0: Guess it's quitting time. Oh, boy, are my feet tired. 26 years. You gonna put out the lights? You want me to?
1: Oh, I'll do that.
0: Okay. Well, I'm leaving. So long.
1: Miss Dora.
0: Yeah?
1: May I ask you something?
0: Sure. What is it?
1: Well, isn't it a beautiful night?
0: You sure that door's locked?
1: Oh, yes. I was just wondering. Mm. I was wondering if you'd mind if I walked home with you. It's a little out of my way.
0: Well, sure. Why not? Oh, but say, don't you have to get home to your mother? Oh, gee, Freddie, I'm sorry.
1: That's all right.
0: Must have been a terrible blow to you.
1: Yes, it was.
0: And you taken care of her all that time?
1: 26 years, but you mustn't think that that was a hardship. You see, I owe everything in the world to my mother. Everything that I am or ever will be.
0: Oh, I know what you mean. I always say, a person's
1: Miss
0: mother...
1: Miss Dora, I've never told this to anyone,
0: say,
1: but
0: I've been meaning to ask you, the way you always call me Miss Dora, and I mean, the way you talk, it's so refined. Really? I bet you had a real good education once, didn't you?
1: No, not formally. But you see, my mother was a governess, and she always tried to give me the same advantages as she would the children under her care. My mother was a highly educated woman.
0: Well, I knew it must be something like that. Anyway, you don't have to call me Miss Dora. I mean, seeing we're kind of old friends. Say, what was it you was going to tell me before?
1: Oh, that was something about my mother. Something she taught me. I'll never forget it as long as I live. You happened to remind me of it when you remarked how Mr. Kelsey trusted me.
0: Well, what was it?
1: Well, it was just before my 11th birthday. There was a motion picture that I wanted to see very badly. It was something about cowboys, I think. But my mother said we couldn't afford it, and so I took 10 cents from her purse, and she found it out.
0: What'd she say?
1: Well, she whipped me. It was the only time she ever did, until I could hardly walk. She said I'd done the worst thing that anyone could ever do, that I had been dishonest. I was a thief.
0: You dishonest. Oh, that's a laugh. I never knew anybody more honest in all my life. Well, look at the way Mr. Kelsey
1: always...
0: Yes,
1: but only because of what my mother taught me. I've been grateful to her all my life for that. I always will be.
0: Oh, yeah, I know what you mean. Well, they say honesty's the best policy, and I guess it is all right, but... Now, you take Tom Bass.
1: What about him?
0: Well, I wouldn't exactly say he's dishonest, but... He's sure having a lot more fun than you or me.
1: But, Dora, I'm sure you'll agree that there are more important things in life than just having fun.
0: Oh, sure, of course. I didn't mean it like that.
1: And what I mean to say is, you couldn't admire a fellow like this Bass, could you?
0: Tom Bass? Oh, I should say not. Thinks he's so smart with his wisecracks and his cheap jokes. I wouldn't give him the time of day.
1: Is there anyone, that is to say, any man... You do admire?
0: Yeah, not me. Oh, I admire you, of course.
1: You really?
0: Well, sure. But if you mean, do I go out steady with anyone? Uh-uh.
1: Have you ever thought of the kind of man that you would go steady with?
0: My dream man? Oh, sure. But you just don't find them growing on trees. Not that kind.
1: What kind, Dora?
0: Oh, when I say dream man, don't get me wrong. I don't go for those glamour boys. I've been around enough to know better than that. You just give me a nice, easygoing fellow with a steady job.
1: That sounds like a description of me.
0: And a little money put away in the bank. That's the kind of fella I want.
1: Did you say money?
0: Well, sure. A fella's never going to get very far if he doesn't have a little laid aside for a rainy day.
1: Oh, yes.
0: Isn't that right?
1: Yes, I suppose that is right. But how much money do you think such a fellow ought to have?
0: Oh, $1,000. You know, just something for kind of a little nest egg.
1: Little? Oh, yes, of course, yes.
0: Well, here's where I live. Thanks for the walk.
1: Dora?
0: Yeah?
1: If you were to find such a man...
0: Who?
1: A man with a steady job and money in the bank.
0: Oh, him.
1: I mean, would you consider, I mean, would you...
0: Would I what? Oh, well, I get it. Well, sure, if I thought I could make him happy.
1: Oh, I know you would.
0: Why not? Well, till death do us part.
1: Well, it was strange that she should have said that when death had parted me only a few brief hours before from the only woman in my life, my mother. And now so soon after there was another woman, but she was there. That $1,000, that stood in the way. With all the expense of the funeral still to be met, I knew that it would take me at least 2 years to accumulate such a sum. And Dora was a warm and attractive girl. I couldn't expect her to wait that long. It wouldn't be fair, so by the next morning, my first fond hope had turned to black despair. I hardly noticed Tom Bass when he sauntered into the store.
2: Hiya, honey. What do you know that's new?
0: Oh, hello there.
2: What do you say, pretty boy?
1: I beg your pardon.
2: What's the matter? You in love or something? Say, remember that horse I told you about last week?
1: Horse?
2: You remember Revelation? I told you to get down on him at 8-1.
1: Oh, yes.
2: Well, what did I tell you?
1: Well, to tell you the truth, I have had a number of things in my mind lately.
2: He won, chump. He won, just like I told you he would. Now, ain't you sorry you didn't get a couple of bucks down on him?
1: Oh, yes, yes, but really, I don't know very much about horse racing.
2: Never too late to learn. Say, give me a hot pastrami on rye, will you?
1: Mustard?
2: Yeah.
1: A little lettuce?
2: Nah, skip that.
1: You want it to go, or you can...
2: I'll eat it here. Say, how come a guy like you ever learned to make such good sandwiches? They're the best in town, no kidding.
1: My mother taught me.
2: Is that a fact?
1: My mother taught me everything I know.
2: Yeah? Hey, must be good to feel like that about your old lady. I haven't seen mine for 10 years.
1: Here you are.
2: Thanks.
1: Is your mother dead?
2: No. I just took a powder when I was a kid. I couldn't stand it around there anymore.
1: You couldn't stand it around your own mother?
2: Yeah. All she ever did was yap, yap, yap. Huh. Why didn't I do this? Why didn't I do that? Finally, one day I told her what she could do and I beat it.
1: But how could she get along without you? What did she do?
2: I don't know. Same old thing, I guess. Working the laundry. Say, look, Freddy... Pay her for the sandwich tomorrow, okay? All I got's a 50.
1: Well, if you won't forget, I did have to remind you last time, you know. I have to take it out of my own pocket.
2: You're a good guy, Freddy. Say, in fact, you know what? I think I'm going to let you in on something.
1: Oh?
2: Freddy, listen. I got a tip so hot it's burning the seat of my pants. Avalanche in the third at Santa Rosa today. Strictly a drugstore job.
1: What?
2: They're going to give him the needle. I got it from his trainer, myself, in person. Avalanche can't any more lose that race than I can sing High C. You know what the odds are? 100-1. 100-1.
1: 100-1.
2: That's what I said.
1: Do you mean to tell me that if someone were to bet $10 on this horse, they'd win back $1,000?
2: You ain't just bird calling. You put a tenner on that beetle and you'll have $1,000 in your hot little hand by tonight.
1: Oh, I wish I could, but I don't have $10 or anywhere near it. I don't get paid until tomorrow, you see. Oh, out of five. Here you are, Dora.
0: Thanks.
2: Hey, Freddy, what's the matter?
0: Yeah.
2: You can always lay your hand on a 10 when you want it, can't you?
1: I can, how? Oh, no. That's Mr. Kelsey's money.
2: Well, not till tonight. What Mr. Kelsey don't know, he gonna hurt him, isn't
1: he? Oh, no, I couldn't do anything like that.
2: Okay, I'll be back. But think it over, friend. 1,000 Skinneroos, and that ain't horse feet.
1: 1,000 Skinneroos.
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0: Well, of course, I could think of nothing else all morning. My mind was in a whirl. $1,000. With $1,000, I could propose to Dora. I could propose to her that very night. And at the same time, was the appalling thought of what I'd have to do. I would have to take $10 from the cash register. $10 that was not mine. That would be stealing. I would be a thief. But as I thought, I wondered, perhaps Tom Bass was right. It wouldn't be stealing if I put the money back, and by tonight I'd have the $1,000. I could put it back. But that was it. That was the difference. When I'd taken the money from Mother that time, I had no prospect of replacing it. But this way, so the next time I went to the cash register to make change, I slipped $10 out of the drawer and put it into my apron pocket. Whew, after that, I found I was perspiring and my hands trembled so that I nearly cut myself a dozen times working at my sandwich board. And I saw Tom Bass coming through the door. Tom! Tom!
1: Yeah? What's the matter?
0: The $10.
1: $10? Oh, yeah. Say, now you're getting smart. Give it to me. I'll place it on that.
0: Yeah, but Tom, are you sure? Are you absolutely sure?
1: I tell you, the nag is in at a walk. I got a few skins down on this one myself, don't forget.
0: All right, but when'll I get the money?
1: 6 o'clock tonight, the latest. I'll bring it around myself. Give me the 10.
0: Here. You won't forget, will you?
1: Forget? With $1,000 in my kick, how could I forget? Relax. You got nothing to worry about.
2: Freddie? What was you and Tom talking about just now?
0: Oh, he was just telling me about some horse or other.
2: Well, you better be careful how you talk to him about horses.
0: Why do you say that?
2: Well, that's the way he makes his living, ain't it?
0: Yes, I should rather imagine it is. Oh, Dora.
2: Yeah?
0: Would you care to, that is, when we're through work, would you care to go somewhere with me this evening?
2: Go where? Oh, why, Freddie, are you asking me for a date?
0: Yes, I suppose I am.
2: Oh, Freddie, that's real cute. I might even take you up on it.
0: You mean that you will? You will go?
2: I might. I'll tell you at quitting time.
0: Why can't you tell me now?
2: Oh, something might come up.
0: What could come up?
2: I don't know what could come up. Anything could come up. One of us might drop dead.
0: Strange sense of humor, Dora's. But I get used to that, you know. Anyway, she had practically said yes to the date, so I passed the rest of the afternoon busy with thoughts of the good fortune that was awaiting me. At 5, Mr. Kelsey came in, and shortly thereafter there was a rush of customers that took up all my attention, so that it was with something of a start that I looked at the clock and saw that it was nearly 6:30. But Tom had said 6, no later than 6. Still, it was quite understandable that in a transaction of such magnitude, he might have met with some unforeseeable delay. So I tried to compose myself, to remain calm and to wait, but the minutes and then the hours passed. By 9 o'clock, I was in such a state I could hardly conceal it, and yet I had to. And then suddenly at 9:30, I saw him. He was walking rather hurriedly, I thought, along the opposite side of the street, and throwing caution to the wind, I dashed from behind the counter and out of the door. Tom! Tom!
1: Oh, hiya, Freddie. For a minute there, I didn't recognize you.
0: I'm so sorry to trouble you this way, but it was so late, I thought you might have forgotten.
1: No, I didn't forget.
0: Did you have the money with you?
1: Look, Freddie, I've been meaning to come in all evening, tell you about that, but I didn't know how to say it.
0: Say what?
1: It's getting so you can't trust nobody nowadays. Believe me, kid, I feel as bad about this as you do.
0: Well, Tom, what happened?
1: That lying trainer, he never done a thing to that horse. The bum come in last.
0: You mean that we lost it? My money's gone?
1: Yeah.
0: Lost?
1: Oh, don't take it too hard, kid. You stick with me and I'll have that 10 back for you, double and triple, by the end of next week. You know, somebody wins, somebody loses. You know, take it easy now.
0: Mother. Mother. Help me. I'm a thief. I turned back to the store automatically, but even now, I could hardly grasp the full extent of the catastrophe which had overwhelmed me. All I knew that tomorrow was payday, and I could only prevent Mr. Kelsey from finding out until
3: then. What happened to you?
0: What was that, Mr. Kelsey?
3: You look like you've seen a ghost or something. You went charging out of here a couple of minutes ago.
0: Oh, yes, I thought I saw someone I knew, someone I'd known as a child.
3: Oh, yeah, it happens to me all the time.
0: Does it?
3: Well, it's pretty late. You can both beat it if you want to. I'll check the receipts tonight myself. Hey, what you doing?
0: I dropped a knife. You want us to go?
3: Yeah, you might as well. I'll be here late anyway. I'll close up.
2: Well, that sure don't make me mad. Gee, I've been ready to drop for the last hour.
0: Mr. Kelsey, I'd be glad to check the receipts for you. You don't have
3: to. Yeah, I know, but I got an auditor coming in tomorrow. I got to go over the books for the last 6 months. Seems I got some kind of beef with the tax people.
2: Oh, come on, Freddie. Let the boss do a little work for a change. Anyway, I thought you had other plans for tonight.
0: Yes, I did, but... Mr. Kelsey, I'd rather you let me do it, really. It wouldn't be any trouble.
2: Well, if that's the way it is, I'm leaving.
3: Shove me over that adding machine before you go, will you, Dora?
2: Yeah, sure. Night, Mr. Kelsey.
3: Night.
0: Dora.
2: Good night, Mr. McWilliams.
3: What's the matter with her? You two been having trouble?
0: Oh, no. Mr. Kelsey, I do not like to have you checking the receipts all by yourself.
3: I don't like it either. But it's got to be done. You run along now. See you tomorrow.
0: But I don't want you to do it.
3: Look, Freddie, thanks for trying to help, but just leave me alone, will you? I got a lot of work to do tonight.
0: No. Stop.
3: Say, what's eating you? I told you once...
0: Now, I've always done it before. It makes me feel that you don't trust me, you see.
3: Freddie, what kind of way to talk is that? I've been trusting you for 26 years, haven't I? Why should I stop tonight all of a sudden?
0: Mr. Kelsey.
3: $118.37. Hey, that's funny. We're $10 short.
0: I knew what he would say next. I knew that I had to stop him before he said that awful word.
3: $10 short. Now, how could... Freddie, what are you doing? Freddie?
0: I washed my hands most carefully at the sink and dried them on my apron. And I bent over Mr. Kelsey, or rather, Mr. Kelsey's body, and I removed from his pocket the sum of $32.50, the exact amount that would be owing to me in salary on the following day. Of this sum, I put $10 in the cash register. Then I left the store and went home. It was all right now. Everything was all right. I was not a thief. I was so exhausted when I got home and just dropped in my bed. I must have fallen asleep that way because I was fully clothed when I was awakened some hours later.
4: Yes? Yes? Who is it?
2: It's me, Dora. Let me in.
4: Oh, yes, of course.
2: Oh, Freddie, I'm so glad I found you. You've got to help me. You've got to do something.
0: Why, of course, my dear. What can I do?
2: Freddie, Mr. Kelsey. Mr. Kelsey's dead.
0: Oh, yes. I'm sorry that had to happen, Dora. Believe me, I am.
2: How can you stand there and be so calm about it? Freddie, he was murdered and they got Tom for it. They say he did it. They got him down at the police station right now.
0: Tom? Tom Bass?
2: Yes. Tom said he was just going by the store and he saw the lights on and he went in. And then he found Mr. Kelsey there with a knife in him and he didn't know what to do. And just then the cop on the beat walked in and they arrested him right there.
0: Well, I can hardly believe a man like Tom Bass could have any good reason to kill Mr. Kelsey.
2: Well, that's what I said. That's what I've been telling the cops for the past hour. He may be a little shady, I said.
0: Well,
2: he may have done some things that wasn't exactly right, but my boyfriend wouldn't commit murder, I said. He wouldn't.
0: Your boyfriend?
2: Yeah, I said... Oh, gee, Freddie, I'm sorry. I didn't mean to...
0: Yes, but you told me that there was not anyone.
2: Well, there wasn't, honest. That's the truth. I'd just been out with him 2-3 times. I didn't know he meant anything. I didn't even think I liked him. But when I saw him down there and I saw what they were doing to him,
0: Your boyfriend.
2: Oh, Freddie, please. Please, don't be mad at me. I was half crazy. I didn't know who else to come to. You gotta do something for him.
0: Dora.
2: What?
0: Do you love him?
2: Yeah. Guess I do.
0: I see. Well, I left her there and started for the police station. Tom Bass meant nothing to me, of course. It meant less than nothing now. But, of course, Dora, that was something else again. I didn't know exactly what I should do, but the sergeant helped me to make up my mind.
5: Well?
0: I understand that you have a prisoner here who is accused of killing one Henry Kelsey.
5: That's right. You're his mouthpiece?
0: Oh, no. I was an employee of Mr. Kelsey's for 26 years.
5: Mac Williams?
0: Frederick Aloysius Mac Williams.
5: Yeah, we know about you. We may want to ask you a few questions tomorrow. But you got nothing to worry about. We got our man.
0: You have all the evidence you need?
5: Of course we got all the evidence we need. But why would we be holding him? We caught him red-handed. And he's got a record since he was 14 years old.
0: Dear me. But supposing that I had positive evidence that the prisoner Tom Bass did not kill Mr. Kelsey.
5: This had better be good, I'm warning you.
0: Tell me, it would be dishonest to withhold that information, wouldn't it?
5: You're doggone tootin' it would.
0: I mean, you see, it would be like stealing, wouldn't it? I mean, it would be stealing. It's stealing another man's life.
5: But are you trying to kid somebody?
0: No, I've never been more serious in my life.
5: All right, if you know so much, who did kill Kelsey?
0: I did. Poor Dora. I'm afraid she'll have to wait a year for Tom Bass. It seems the police frown on his method of making a living. Well, as for me, a great calm has settled over me. Oh, such a calm as I've never known before in my life. Soon I shall be joining Mother. She will smile when she sees me, and I know that she'll be proud of me and she'll understand. She'll understand that whatever faults I may have had, I was not a thief.

0: thank you, Charles Laughton, for an extraordinary performance.
1: It has been a great pleasure to appear again on Suspense. And I'm certainly looking forward to listening next week when Anne Southern comes to the microphone as a deceiving wife who learns a lesson the hard way. It is a story titled Beware the Quiet Man, and it's a gripping study in
0: Suspense.
2: Charles Laughton may currently be seen in Paramount's The Big Clock. Tonight's Suspense play was written by Robert L. Richards, with music composed by Lucian Morawick and conducted by Lud Bluskin. The entire production was under the direction of Anton M. Leader. Next Thursday, same time, you will hear Anne Southern in Beware the Quiet Man.
3: An Honest Man from August 8, 1948. Voice whiz Paul Frees was the man in black. Now, while Charles Laughton was an Academy Award-winning actor, he also worked as a director, but only once. Huh, but it was a good one. The 1955 sadistic thriller Night of the Hunter, which starred Robert Mitchum as an evil crook posing as a preacher. Much imitated since, Mitchum's character had the words love and hate tattooed on his knuckles. I'm Greg Mullen. Next on Wynn Radio was our weekly visit with Bob Bailey as Johnny Dollar. We'll have part two of The Matter of the Medium, Well Done, right after this break.
4: I am the Whistler, and I know many things, for I walk by night. 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
10: From Hollywood, it's time now for
11: Johnny Dollar.
12: Randy Singer at headquarters, Johnny.
11: Oh, hi. More information on Tony Ricardo?
12: Only what I told you before. Look out for him.
11: Randy, that doesn't sound like anybody that a gal like Carol Sharp would be associated with.
12: Who knows? For a cut of her money, most anybody would be willing to act like a nice old coot till he got his hands on it.
11: Yeah, I know what you mean. But now I thought you were going to set up a seance for me. Or couldn't you find a crystal ball?
12: I'm working on it. I'll call you.
11: Yeah, do that.
2: Tonight, and every weekday night, Bob Bailey in the transcribed adventures of the man with the action-packed expense account, America's fabulous freelance insurance investigator.
11: Yours truly, Johnny Dollar.

0: 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Following is an accounting of expenditures during my investigation of the matter of the medium. Well done. Three people to look up immediately. First, Carol Sharp, wealthy heiress who insisted on a funny change in the beneficiaries of a whopping big life insurance policy. Second, a questionable character named Tony Ricardo, who was scheduled to be one of those beneficiaries. Third, in the same category as Tony, one Madame Celia Morgana Morgana, self-styled psychic medium. Instead, I huddled with Tommy Green, the broker who handled Carol Sharp's policy.
1: But you haven't even seen Carol yet?
0: Nope.
1: Johnny, I can't stall off changing the beneficiaries of her policy much longer. You've got to do something about this.
0: Because you don't like mediums?
1: This one is a fake.
0: Or you don't like playboys with foreign names.
1: Listen, Johnny, I'm afraid that once she names them in her policy, her body will suddenly turn up floating around somewhere in the East River.
0: But what if I find they're okay? In spite of the opinion of Sergeant Singer of the NYPD.
1: What did he say?
0: Oh, not much. But he hinted that when I meet Ricardo, I'd better be carrying a gun.
1: Well, don't you see? That's exactly what I'm driving at.
0: As for the medium... Well, Tommy, you know as well as I do, there are a lot of perfectly legitimate, honest spiritualist churches all
1: over
0: the country.
1: Believe me, Johnny, if this one ever saw the inside of a church, it'd be a miracle. She's a fraud.
0: How do you know? Ever met her?
1: I know how these phonies operate.
0: Ever met her?
1: No, I haven't. I haven't the least idea where to look for her. That's why I sent for you. But you haven't even seen Carol yet. Now, look.
0: Tommy, I've taken a place in her apartment hotel, the Bell Towers.
1: Oh, you expense account boys.
0: And I'll meet her as soon as I can, in my own way. Meanwhile, I want you to do something for me.
1: It'll help to get things moving, anything.
0: Find out some more about the beneficiary she wants to cut off.
1: Her mother and two brothers out in Mauchunk, Pennsylvania.
0: Find out how they're doing financially, among other things.
1: How, Johnny? Hire another investigator? Take it that you don't want them to know about it.
0: Well, why don't you cook up some kind of a news item about Carol, the local girl in the big city, and phone it in to the local newspaper editor. Those small-town papers love that sort of stuff, and the editor will probably talk his head off about the family if you encourage him a bit.
1: What kind of a news item?
0: Oh, anything that's harmless.
1: Sounds like something you'd be better at than I am.
0: Tommy, I've got other things to do. Plenty. Armed with the snapshot of Carol, I took a cab to the Bell Towers. And I hoped that somehow, and without making it too corny or obvious, I could figure a way to get next to Carol Sharp. As it turned out, it was both corny and successful. You see, the automatic elevator in the towers is a slow one.
2: Will you push the button for 12, please?
0: Oh, surely, miss. I'm only going to the...
2: What's the matter?
0: Oh, I'm sorry.
2: Here, I'll push
0: no,
2: it.
0: No.
2: I beg your pardon.
0: I'm sorry, but I can't believe this. Unless I'm psychic. Oh,
2: now, look, mister, this city is too big and sophisticated for... Is something wrong with you? You did want to get off on the 10th floor, didn't you?
0: Yes. Yes, I did.
2: Well, we're here. Floor 10, so... Mister, did somebody hypnotize you?
0: Yes. No. Oh, please, miss, excuse me. It's just that I can't believe... Oh, I'm terribly sorry. Well, when I was a kid, I used to have a dream over and over again about a beautiful girl, and her name was Carol.
2: What?
0: The same dream over and over, and it startled me just now because you look just like she did. Oh, but it's all nonsense, and I know it, and I apologize.
2: Carol, did you say?
0: Yes, but it was just a dream, and probably I just imagined that you resemble her, and... I'm terribly sorry. I know what this must look like to you.
2: Yes. Like a veridical dream.
0: What?
2: A truth dream. It's a psychic phenomenon.
0: Oh, that. Well, I'm sorry, but I don't believe in that sort of stuff.
2: Oh? Well, it just happens that there are thousands of cases on record and by people of reputation and responsibility.
0: Oh, sure. But now, excuse me, and... Again, I want to apologize for this, this embarrassing moment. Goodbye. I could see over my shoulder that she left the elevator door open until I'd gone into my suite across the hall. I sat down next to the broad window overlooking the East River, crossed my fingers, and waited. 10 minutes. 15. Hello?
3: Mr. Dollar?
0: Yes, who's that?
3: This is Carol.
0: What?
3: Your dream girl? Hello?
0: Oh, I get it. I made a fool of myself in the elevator, and now you're rubbing it in.
3: No, I didn't mean it that way. I hope you don't think I'm being forward, but I'd like to talk with you. About your dream, I mean. What's that mean?
0: And I was afraid you thought I was trying to pull a fast one in the elevator. But, how did you know who I am?
3: I just asked the desk clerk who was in 1013. My name is Carol Sharp.
0: Then it really is Carol. Well, that's amazing.
3: That's why I want to talk to you.
0: Well, there's a nice cocktail lounge downstairs.
3: In half an hour?
0: In half an hour.
3: Bye.
0: Dollar, you are a fast one. Now, let me see. Johnny Dollar.
4: Randy Singer.
0: Yeah, I want to know.
4: Why, what's the matter?
0: After what I've been talking to, this is a come down.
4: Now, what are you... you met Carol Sharp,
0: sure,
4: huh?
0: Did.
4: Uh-huh. Oh, look, I've set up the seance I promised you, still want it now that you've met the girl?
0: Sure. I want to find out what this stuff is all about, how those people operate and so on. Want to pick me up here at the towers?
4: Why don't you meet me here at headquarters, and you can look over the file on Tony Ricardo.
0: Good idea.
4: I'll be clear any time after 6.
0: Better make it around 7. I've got a date for cocktails.
4: Are you in town on a case, or...
0: With Carol Sharp.
4: Lucky dog. See you later.
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5: And now let's get back to Bob Bailey starring as Johnny Dollar on When Radio Was.
0: To say that Carol looked like a vision when she swept into the cocktail lounge would have been a gross understatement. Her light blue cocktail gown was probably from Hattie Carnegie, but its lines were simple in the extreme. And it only served to accentuate the fresh, lithe figure and the natural beauty of the girl. Her blonde hair was drawn back tightly, and a silver-blooming stole was draped carelessly over her shoulder. If I'd put on an act when I stared at her in the elevator, believe me, this was no act now.
2: I hope you don't think me too brazen for having called you the way I did.
0: You have no idea how glad I am. Will this be all right?
2: Oh, fine. Thank you.
0: I was afraid after that episode in the elevator you might have thought I was just some lonely bachelor trying to find a date.
2: Are you a bachelor?
0: I confirmed.
2: Well, you just haven't met the right girl.
0: Well, there are times like this when I think perhaps the...
7: Your order, sir?
0: Oh, sure, point killer. Carol?
2: Sherry and bitters, please.
0: Sherry and bitters and V.O. over ice.
7: Thank you, sir.
2: Be honest with me. Do I really look like the girl you used to dream about when you were a little boy? Or did you dream about a little girl your own age who just happened to bear some resemblance to me?
0: Well, no. No, you see...
2: That's very important. You see, if it really was a veridical dream, well, you see, the phenomenon of precognition would be involved, too, so to speak.
0: Precognition?
2: Yes. You're now knowing me psychically before you could possibly know about me by any natural means. Where have you lived most of your life?
0: Oh, all over. Here in New York, Hartford, Connecticut.
2: Eastern Pennsylvania?
0: Oh, never, except for an occasional trip to Philadelphia. But that wasn't until I was grown up.
2: Well, then you couldn't possibly have ever actually seen me because all my life I've lived in Pennsylvania in the coal mining district.
0: Well,
2: So your dreams of me must have been due to some supernatural cause.
0: There's
2: Carol. There's no other explanation. Well, is there?
0: Carol, I...
7: Sherry and bitters for the lady, and...
0: Thanks. I'll sign that. Saved by the bell, or rather by the waiter. I'm afraid I came awfully close to admitting to Carol that I'd trumped up the whole dream business just to meet her and talk with her. She was certainly hep on the subject of things psychic, and I'm afraid a natural sucker for anyone who wanted to capitalize on her gullibility. Beautiful, intelligent, well-educated, but... Well, you'll see what I mean.
2: And although it's a terrible strain on her, these deep trances, I mean, I've received messages through her, Johnny, from my father.
0: Through this medium?
2: Yes, Madame Morgana Morgana.
0: And your father's dead?
2: He died 3 years ago.
0: Carol, are you sure? About those messages?
2: Oh, yes, Johnny, I'm sure. That's why I want you to go and see. See these things for yourself, will you? Will you go to her with me?
0: Now, don't swing at me, but at this point, I think I'd go anywhere with you.
2: Johnny, I'm serious. I want to tell her about you anyway, and the veridical dreams.
0: Well, all right. When?
2: I'll call her tonight, and perhaps we can see her tomorrow night, all right?
0: Yeah. Carol, I don't want to seem suspicious, but...
2: Yes?
0: Don't tell her anything about me, except that you're bringing me along.
2: Oh, no. No, of course not. She wouldn't let me anyway. That's the way the fraudulent mediums work.
0: Oh? There are frauds among them?
2: Oh, plenty of them. You know, they get the information from some mutual friend and pretend they're getting it from a supernatural source.
0: And she doesn't.
2: I'm sure of it.
0: So far, so good. I'd met Carol Sharp. I'd convinced her in a snide sort of way that I was intrigued with this psychic phenomena business. I was well on the way to meeting the medium who had sparked this whole case. And later tonight, thanks to Sergeant Randy Singer of the NYPD, I'd attend a seance calculated to be my first step in finding out how the phonies in the racket impress their customers. There was just one more person to meet, Tony Ricardo, whom Carol wanted to name, along with the medium, as beneficiary of her big insurance policy. By the time Carol and I finished cocktails, I was sorry I'd made any plans for the evening. But I was already late for my meeting with Randy at headquarters. I took Carol back to her penthouse and then dropped into my own suite to pick up a topcoat. Somebody had shoved a note under my door.
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0: It was unsigned.

0: Now, here's our star to tell you about tomorrow's intriguing episode of this week's story.
1: Tomorrow, I find out a thing or two about a killer and about a medium not so well done. Join us, won't you? Yours truly, Johnny Dollar.
0: Yours truly, Johnny Dollar, starring Bob Bailey, is transcribed in Hollywood. 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Be sure to join us tomorrow night, same time and station, for the next exciting episode of Yours Truly, Johnny Dollar. Roy Rowan speaking.
2: And that was part two of The Matter of the Medium Well Done. 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I believe that was Harry Bartell as insurance broker Tommy Green. That very prolific radio and television actor was born in New Orleans but raised in Houston, Texas. Featured frequently on Hollywood-based CBS programs, including Gunsmoke, Escape, Suspense, Frontier Gentlemen, Halfgum Will Travel, and others. Over on NBC, Bartell showed up on The Six Shooter, spent time as Archie Goodwin on the Sidney Greenstreet-led version of Nero Wolfe, and he also worked for Jack Webb on Dragnet. One of Harry Bartell's final credits was playing a judge in a 1974 episode of a different LAPD series produced by Jack Webb. I'll name it and then wrap up when radio was right after this.
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2: 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The answer is Adam 12. That cop drama starring Martin Milner and Kent McCord aired on NBC from 1968 until 1975. I'm
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2: Welcome back to When Radio Was. Before the break, I was talking about busy actor Harry Bartell, and I mentioned one of his final credits was playing a judge in a 1974 episode of an LAPD series produced by Dragnet creator and star Jack Webb. The answer is Adam 12. That cop drama starring

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1: With an expanded look at your weatherology forecast, I'm meteorologist Laura Lockwood with a look at the area's weather. Heat advisories go into effect today for eastern half of Kansas, with extreme heat warnings for northeastern portions of Kansas, as that oppressive warm front works its way further to the north and east. We're looking at triple digits across the western and central portions of Kansas this afternoon, with low to mid-90s across the eastern portions of Kansas. Lots of sunshine, just a few clouds off to the north and east. Otherwise, we'll see quite a bit of sunshine throughout the area today. Tonight, temperatures will be cooling into the upper 60s in the extreme northwestern portion of the state to the upper 70s and low 80s elsewhere. We'll continue to see that heat on Monday. Lots of sunshine helping it out, with some triple digits across the western and central portions of the state. Slightly cooler across the east, with highs in the low to mid-90s.
2: Hi, this is Kyle Bauer with Plain Talk, with a girl that's, I'm going to give her a quiz about the American flag, because we're coming up on the 4th of July, and that is the birthday of our country, and nothing says USA more than the stars and stripes forever.
3: Jamie Bloom.
2: Yeah,
3: so it's the 250th birthday of our nation. So,
2: you know, this comes up in conversation somewhat regularly. I graduated from high school during the 200th in 1976.
3: Yes.
2: It's a big year. I mean, it was just, I mean, we named buildings after it. It went on for a year with different things going on. 250 doesn't have the same feel.
3: It definitely doesn't, and I was just visiting with Bethany about that the other day when we were looking at something we were putting in the paper for next week, that I don't know if I feel like it's been as big a deal this year, just nationwide as far as media and attention, as I expected it to be, knowing what it was like back then. And I was only six when that happened.
2: And maybe it's distractions, because 1976, we weren't in war.
3: Right.
2: And, you know, there wasn't all these headline grabbers all over that are more, I'll just say, more sensationalist than some community that's having a beard contest.
3: But what was interesting about the beard contest is how many, it just feels like so many people participated in that. Like, it really had broad community interest.
2: But now half the men already have a beard.
3: Right. That's
2: in those
3: true.
2: Days, there wasn't that many that had them.
3: But had we come up with something else, you know, how much participation would we have had?
2: You know, one of the cutest things, and I won't name the retailer, they have a rewards program, and different weeks they give a special deal in their rewards program for products that have red, white, and blue on their packaging.
3: Oh, yeah.
2: They aren't necessarily special packaging for that. It's just that they happen to have red, white, and blue. And so that week, that particular product may be for a dollar or something like that.
3: Yeah.
2: And I just haven't realized how many products have red, white, and blue on them.
3: Yeah, that's true.
2: Okay, I'm going to give you a little quiz here.
3: Okay.
2: Okay, according to the Vietnam War era protest singer John Prine. Okay.
3: John Prine. Mm-hmm.
2: And by the way, when I took these, I'll tell you which ones I got right and which ones I got wrong.
3: All right.
2: Where did your flag decal get you? Where won't your flag decal get you into? The White House, the heaven, United States, or the U.S. military?
3: I will guess heaven.
2: I guessed heaven song, too, though. Because I didn't know it either, but there was, but it won't get you into heaven. But I did get that only because I'm thinking, well, he was a protest singer. So
3: right.
2: It's like, and exactly. I have been in the White House, and it wasn't because I had a flag.
3: Okay.
2: So in 1892, a British minister wrote the Pledge of Allegiance. I didn't know that. That school kids have recited for decades, but which phrase was not in the original and now is in the Pledge of Allegiance?
3: Mm-hmm.
2: And it's actually kind of a clunky part in the deal.
3: Mm-hmm.
2: For which it stands, indivisible, or

0: indivisible, with liberty, under God, or justice for all?
1: It's probably under God.
0: It is.
1: And aren't there some that want to take that out? I mean, hasn't that been real controversial through the
0: years?
1: It
0: was put in 54 as a response to fears of atheistic communism. Yeah. And Congress put it in there to basically wave the flag in protest to mm-hmm. atheists. So it was put in by Congress in 54, and ever since then, there's been groups that thought we should take it out. Mm-hmm. So what flag-related milestone occurred in 1777? Now, we declared our independence in 1776.
1: Right.
0: We won the war in about 1784, close. So what happened in 1777? Star-Spangled Banner becomes the national anthem.
1: Yeah.
0: Stars and Stripes adopted as the U.S. flag. Flag Day becomes a national holiday. 49 star flag made official.
1: I would not have known this. What's the answer?
0: Stars and Stripes, or Betsy Ross made
1: Betsy
0: the first
1: Ross.
0: Flag
1: yeah,
0: with
1: right.
0: the with the general outline of stars and stripes.
1: Okay.
0: And after that, all of our flags had
1: Stars and stripes. Of course, they didn't have as many stars.
0: No, but the stripes are the same.
1: Uh-huh.
0: How many stripes? 13. 13 for the 13 original colonies.
1: Right. Yeah.
0: Yeah. So that's what's significant about that, and we've used that all along. Actually, there's going to be another question about that star thing. Okay, John Rosenthal won a Pulitzer Prize in his iconic World War II image of six U.S. Marines raising a flag at what location?
1: Iwo Jima.
0: Wasn't even going to give you the choices. You had to come with that.
1: And you know, we have that on a mural here in Clinton downtown.
0: And that's just so cool, because whoever thought about putting that flag up above the roof line?
1: Mm-hmm. Yeah, it's so neat.
0: And mm-hmm. it just, that is just a great design.
1: It is.
0: Yeah. And it's really quite a story. I've seen a movie about it and read a story about it. In 1984 case that made it before the Supreme Court, a man was arrested for burning an American flag in protest outside what event? In 1984, Republican National Convention, White House, Democratic National Convention, or Memorial Day remembrance?
1: A Republican National Convention would be a guess.
0: That is right. Okay. To be honest, I guessed Democratic National Convention, but they're mm-hmm. their tough convention was in 1968, and so I think there may not have been nearly as tough that year. But the guy burned the flag, they arrested him, and it went clear to the Supreme Court, and the Supreme Court said, yep, you can burn the flag.
1: Hmm.
0: So what does flying the American flag upside down in Flats Flag Code? If you put the flag up upside down, what does that say?
1: You know, I always know we go to half staff a lot of times when we're in mourning.
0: I swear in Kansas we only run at half staff.
1: There's always something, reason. I would not have known what upside down meant.
0: It's distress. Huh. And so you have the flag upside down. A lot of people, if you're of the other nation, you don't realize the flag's upside down, but you run the flag up upside down. So anybody coming that's of friendly sorts, they go, uh-oh. Bad things are going on in there.
1: Yeah.
0: So, so be sure and put your flag upside down if you're in distress.
1: If you're in distress.
0: Right. In 1909, American explorer Robert Perry planted a flag at this site. 1909. Mount Everest, South Pole, North Pole. And I can't even say this last thing. It's not the answer, so I can't say it.
1: North Pole.
0: North Pole, Robert Perry. Mm-hmm. Yeah, he did an expedition.
1: Mm-hmm.
0: Yeah, planted a flag there. Let's see. Congress gave John Philip Sousa, famous march, the Stars and Stripes Forever, an official designation.
1: Okay.
0: I won't go through the whole thing.
1: Okay, thanks.
0: Okay. Marine Corps March, Flag Day March, Independence Day March, or the National March?
1: I would not have known. National March is probably the answer.
0: I guessed and got that right.
1: Yeah.
0: Yes.
1: But
0: National
1: I don't think
0: March.
1: I would have remembered that.
0: Okay. How many American flags are planted on the moon?
1: I just always thought it was just the one that they planted when they landed the first
0: time.
1: That's
0: what I said, too. Nope, I get peers every time they go. They plant a flag, and there's six.
1: Six of them.
0: Hmm. Six of them. So they shouldn't be getting very weathered. That was one thing that always made me wonder, because it always looked like it's flapping in the wind. Uh-huh. Well, I think it has foil in it, so it stands out.
1: Oh.
0: Yeah, they roll it out, if you will. Right.
1: I never thought about that before, that, yeah, there wouldn't be like a strong
0: breeze. It would just be laying there limp.
1: Yeah.
0: Yeah.
1: Huh.
0: So,
1: yeah.
0: Okay, the 50th state to join the United States, which put the 50th star on the flag, was...
1: It's got to be Hawaii or Alaska.
0: It's got to be one of those two.
1: But I don't know which one it is.
0: Hawaii.
1: Hawaii?
0: Yep.
1: All right.
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0: Ben Fuller, Black Sheep.
1: Hey, man, there's nothing wrong with a black sheep, brother.
0: God loves them.
1: Hey, man, they're the ones that really
0: Jesus
1: lead
0: will take you.
1: they lead everything anyway because everybody look up to the black sheep. Coming up next, I'll get over it, brother. What about you?
0: I already did.
1: Hey, man, Endless Highway.

0: Who was that?
1: Hey, that was Sharonda Green featuring Jason Hart.
0: Yeah.
1: Man.
0: He was helping her.
1: Yeah, and he was praised, man. Hey, look, the reason I couldn't talk, man, I was trying to catch my breath, man. That song had me jumping all over the place,
0: brother. Oh, is that what the name of that song was?
1: Yes, praise, yes. I was praising the Lord. Praise the Lord. Hallelujah. Coming up next, I'm going to raise a hallelujah. Hey, this is by Jonathan and Melissa Helstead.

0: tone, please record your message.
1: Hey, bud, I just had a few minutes alone in the car, and I'm going to call and say hi. Nothing wrong. Don't need anything. Just saying hey, because I missed you, but we can talk later, just whenever it works for you. All right, love and miss you guys. Talk to you later.

0: Dawson Road. I've been washed up and washed down before.
1: Amen to that. And sometimes, you know, this is talking about something else, but when you're washed, you smell better.
0: Yeah.
1: So, washed up last night.
0: Well, I've been in God's shower for a long time getting cleaned up.
1: Amen to that, especially when we're riding the bikes and the Lord decided to bless us with some rain.
0: Yeah, going to Dodge City this year. We got baptized the whole way.
1: That's what it is. Coming up next, God Saves Your Storm. Amen to that. Deborah Perry and Jalen's Call.

0: In Jesus' name.
1: Amen to that, brother.
0: Katie Nicole.
1: Hey, she sang that too?
0: Yeah.
1: What about you? You sing that?
0: Do what?
1: Do you sing this song too?
0: I don't sing songs. You know that.
1: Oh, that's right.
0: Not unless you want the dogs to howl.
1: Oh, coming up next. Love them where they are. Even if the dogs sing with them. Hey, this is Gate the Vocal Band.
0: Hey, at least Jesus likes it when I sing.

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4: With an expanded look at your weatherology forecast, I'm meteorologist Laura Lockwood with a look at the area's weather. Heat advisories go into effect today for eastern half of Kansas, with extreme heat warnings for northeastern portions of Kansas, as that oppressive warm front works its way further to the north and east. We're looking at triple digits across the western and central portions of Kansas this afternoon, with low to mid-90s across the eastern portions of Kansas. Lots of sunshine, just a few clouds off to the north and east. Otherwise, we'll see quite a bit of sunshine throughout the area today. Tonight, temperatures will be cooling into the upper 60s in the extreme northwestern portion of the state to the upper 70s and low 80s elsewhere. We'll continue to see that heat on Monday. Lots of sunshine helping it out, with some triple digits across the western and central portions of the state, slightly cooler across the east, with highs in the low to mid-90s.

0: Lord. I am so thankful.
1: Joe Ballins and them Radio Ramblers said, Lord, I'm thankful to you.
2: I'm thankful also, brother. And coming up next, the first time I heard about heaven, brother.
1: What was that?
2: I was so excited. I was young, man. I was about
1: like
2: 12, 13. Yeah, I was 12, 13, brother. And then what made it even better? I know Jesus did the same thing at 12. Amen. And this is the Cox family.
1: And he was preaching in the temple.
2: Yes, he was, man.

0: Ben Fuller and turn
1: around. He picked me up.
0: No, just 180, not 360.
1: Yeah, no, he picked me up and turned me around and placed my feet on solid ground, brother. I love that. And coming up next, Behind My Praise. Boy, hallelujah. I can't beat this one. That's Behind My Praise. This is by Brian Free and Assurance.

0: Annie and Lanny Wilson and Praying Women. Are they both the sisters? You don't know.
1: They're related, I'll put it that way.
0: Okay, that way. We're going to have to meet them one day. Coming up next, somebody testify. Brother, are you going to testify?
1: Every day.
0: Amen. And this is by Southbound. They're going to do their testifying.

0: Justified Quartet, Beyond the Storm.
1: Amen to that, brother. Before, in the last hour, man, we played God Sees the Storm. Now, Beyond the Storm, hey, I love you, Jesus, for being all that.
0: And so if you were in the boat with Jesus and the storm was blowing you all over, would you have said anything or just said, oh, Jesus got my back?
1: I'd have panicked.
0: I would have. I'll be like Peter. I'd be walking out there and all of a sudden go, hey, I can't do this.
1: Oh, what am I doing? And coming up next, What We Carry, Brandon Hetson.

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4: With an expanded look at your weatherology forecast, I'm meteorologist Laura Lockwood with a look at the area's weather. Heat advisories go into effect today for eastern half of Kansas, with extreme heat warnings for northeastern portions of Kansas, as that oppressive warm front works its way further to the north and east. We're looking at triple digits across the western and central portions of Kansas this afternoon, with low to mid-90s across the eastern portions of Kansas. Lots of sunshine, just a few clouds off to the north and east. Otherwise, we'll see quite a bit of sunshine throughout the area today. Tonight, temperatures will be cooling into the upper 60s in the extreme northwestern portion of the state to the upper 70s and low 80s elsewhere. We'll continue to see that heat on Monday. Lots of sunshine helping it out, with some triple digits across the western and central portions of the state. Slightly cooler across the east, with highs in the low to mid-90s.

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0: Zach Williams and Jesus Does Love.
1: Amen to that. And coming up next, God can use a broken man because that's why Jesus loves.
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0: The Archers, and It Wouldn't Be Enough.
1: No, it would not be
0: not
1: enough.
0: Not even close.
1: Not close. And brother, this song coming up next, man. Do you want Jesus? I got Jesus. Do you want Jesus?
0: Sure.
1: Hey, we're going to tell the people out there, do you want Jesus?
0: I already got him.
1: Amen. And this is John Wiles.

0: Southbound and Hold On to Hope.
1: You know, that was that song that we displayed earlier. Want Jesus, you know? I mean, displayed, you know, played.
0: Oh, gotcha, yeah.
1: Yeah, play with words. And Hold On to Hope. I like that. And coming up next, Let the Church Be an Ocean. Not just a river, but an ocean. This is Mercy's Wells.

0: his songs and stand tall.
1: I am standing
0: scary
1: tall.
0: And carry your stick.
1: I am standing. Anyway, hey, look here. We had a good time today there. I hope we said something, played something, did something. Make you know that Jesus, Lord, and he's coming again. If you want to be a Christian, go find your church preaching the Word of God. And if you are a Christian, go find one preaching the Word of God because you know what they're talking about. And get on board. As my brother Tom down south always like to say, I'm looking forward to spending eternity in heaven with you. So if you get on board and give your life back to the Lord, hey, hallelujah. We will see you up there. And brother, what we gonna leave him with?
0: You know why we'll see him up there?
1: Hey,
0: it's a God thing.
1: It's a God thing.
0: Chosen road.
1: Amen. Until next week, be blessed.

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6: Welcome to On the Front Porch. I'm Marlon Bowling. I have a surprise for you today. We're going to be talking about an ancient industry that's actually making a comeback in Kansas. I'm talking about the age-old profession of viticulture. Viticulture, you say, what the heck is that? Well, in Kansas, it is actually taking place and it's growing. And to talk about it, I've got Brian Zesiger and his wife, Gina Montalbano. They hail from around Lawrence. Is that correct, guys?
7: Yes, sir. Lawrence, Kansas.
6: You had a long and circuitous journey to get to where you are today. Brian, you're actually ex-military, correct?
8: Retired, but yes, prior service. I served in the Army for 26 years.
6: Thank you for your service. That's awesome. Now, you've been all over the world, I understand.
8: Yes, everywhere from Africa to Haiti to Iraq to Afghanistan. I flew Apaches for about 18 years. And then prior to me becoming an officer, I was enlisted, airborne infantry, you know, jumped out of planes and all the fun things.
6: I imagine that you've probably had experience in quite a few different military bases around the U.S., am I right?
8: You're absolutely correct. So I've been Fort Bragg, North Carolina, Fort Campbell, Fort Lewis, Fort Rucker, Fort Polk, Fort Hood.
7: It might be easier to say the places he hasn't been.
6: Right. I wondered about that. Yeah. And you, weren't you at Fort Carson in Colorado too?
8: At Fort Carson. That is correct. I commanded there. So all the places I really wanted to go, like Vicenza, Italy, Hawaii, Alaska. I was born in Alaska. Yeah, I never got stationed to any of those places. I'd love to be able to tell you I know a lot about Alaska, but my dad had just gotten out of the Air Force, and I was born in Fairbanks, Alaska. And at 6 months old, we moved to Texas. So born in Alaska, but raised in Texas.
6: Texas. Did your family get into farming there?
8: My mom's side. My mom grew up in the panhandle, and unbeknownst to me, I grew up in a city climate, but my grandparents and before them had always owned two sections of land in the panhandle near Amherst, and had sharecropped it and had done row crop, but I never grew up around it. I'd love to say I was a part of farming, but nope, I didn't know anything. I can tell you how to take apart an M16 and fly a helicopter or Apache, but I was very new to growing when Gene and I got into viticulture.
6: On your website for your vineyard, it says this all turned about as a bit of a love story. Explain that.
7: It's a little twisted, that's for sure. Well, Brian and
6: all
7: I...
6: All right, well...
7: Brian and I both had, you know, full careers, and we met a little later in life, and he loves to make sure he shares that we met on some online dating. And so, yeah, I guess that there is still opportunity for love and marriage on online dating, so... That's where I met Brian. And
8: so we were, I don't want to say older, but we were older. We were past going to the club and nightclubs, and we wanted to do a hobby together.
6: Sure.
8: And we were like, maybe we should join a wine club. And I was like, well, you know, we'll become professional alcoholics.
7: You know, they ship you some wine and you sit at your table and try them out. And I was like, both of us are pretty active people. So I suggested maybe we like make some wine. My family in Sicily makes wines and has vineyards. And my uncles who were stateside on my mom's side made homemade wines with that when I was a little girl and adult growing up. And so
8: she looked up on her phone, said, hey, I found this. In fact, I was just going through some paperwork, and it's actually sitting about 20 feet away from us. We have our certificate from the Greater Kansas City Cellar Masters. It's a group of
7: retired vintners, but also home winemakers, yeah. People who have had successful businesses, but maybe sold out and just love sharing their passion. So I said, what if we join this group and learn about making wine and try it ourselves?
8: And that was
7: The twist of what happened.
8: We were off to the races.
7: We were making wine in our basement while we were dating.
6: Now, let me back up just a little bit here. Did you say you're from Sicily or your family is from Sicily?
7: Yes, sir. Yeah, my mother and father are both from Mazzara di Vallo in Sicily. So my mom came to the U.S. when she was 5 years old, and then my father came later on.
6: Well, this conversation could just go all kinds of directions if you're...
7: Yeah, my mom was one of the... She came through Ellis Island, so...
6: Wow, okay. Did you know anybody in The Godfather? No, I'm just kidding.
7: Well, I think there's probably some connections from the stories I've heard for sure.
6: Well, I definitely should know something about vineyards and viticulture there in Italy and Sicily. How much of a role did your family play in helping you actually learn the culture?
7: I mean, my uncle who was making some wine gave us some items to start with, my Uncle Frank, and was like, hey, yeah, have some fun with it. That's what he did. Actually, one of our very first wines that we made is a recipe from my grandfather on how he made a white wine, which we now have called in our winery Harvest Moon. And so that recipe and how we age and ferment the grapes comes from my grandfather.
8: I think we were about a year or two into it, and we got to go to Sicily, and we got to meet one of her cousins. It was the day before Christmas, and I tell the story all the time. We're driving down the road in this little bitty Italian car, and he says, oh, you know, we just have this little vineyard, little winery. I'm like, okay, and we're driving through all these grapes. I'm like, so when are we going to get to yours? He goes, oh, no, this is all of our grapes here.
6: Oh, my gosh.
8: Oh, yeah, we're driving for like 10 minutes, and then we show up to this little,
7: it's a huge estate.
8: Yeah, it's like a 3-block area. They drive semis into their basement, and it's like, yeah, cellar. And he's like, oh, this is very small. I'm like, oh, geez. So
7: then we were like, oh, you don't know what small is. We're making wine in our basement.
8: Yeah. We were just in the process of trying to buy the 100-acre vineyard. Gina was a school principal in Missouri, and I was stationed at Fort Leavenworth Mission Command Training Program, MCTP. I was teaching, and she was teaching.
7: My teachers actually came, you know, they're like, Dr. Montalbano, like, you're too young not to, you know, get out there and get dating again. And, you know, I wasn't super eager to do it. And they're like, let's get you a free profile and see if you can meet somebody. And before I knew it, I met Brian in no time. Now, Brian and I get to have fun in chapter 2 of life, making wine and growing grapes.
6: So, Brian, did you realize that her family was from Sicily when you met her?
8: No, I didn't realize that until I was talking to her dad. Oh, you're from Italy. He goes, no, I'm not from Italy. I'm from Sicily. And I, wait a minute, I thought that's like telling a Texan, well, you're part of the United States, and then you know, no, I'm from Texas. So just so your audience understands, Sicily is its own country inside of
7: the island. So it's the, you know, the ball of the boot down there. But Sicilians are proud of their heritage. And my father has always said, you know, hey, be proud of what you do and who you are. And, you know, Brian's always like, I have trouble understanding your father. And I said, you know what? That's part of it.
8: Yeah. If you can speak Italian, you can talk to him.
6: Do you get there to visit very often?
7: We try to go every 2 or 3 years we go back.
8: Probably this next year we'll go for Christmas again. Christmas is the time that we can get away from the vineyard and just
7: and enjoy ourselves a little bit. The vines are sleeping and the wine is already, you know, ready to roll. So
6: I like that. The vines are sleeping. I like that. So when did you officially take the plunge to get into winemaking?
8: I was stationed at Fort Leavenworth, and when we formed our LLC, I was actually in Africa.
7: I got all our paperwork started, and I said, we're going to make this a real company. And he said, when I get back, let's get started. So we got the business paperwork started and our farm winery license.
8: And we bought our first building while I was still on active. I had submitted my retirement paperwork. I was about a year out.
7: Yeah, our first 2 years in downtown Leavenworth in that building, we both worked full time until we were able to retire.
6: I would imagine that took quite a bit of time to set that up.
7: So that's a fun story.
8: That's an understatement.
7: You know, we started out, you know, everything is still handcrafted, but the goal was always small batch and handcrafted. And so when we started downtown Leavenworth, we had about 300 of these carboys.
9: Glass carboys.
7: They're glass, weigh about 20 pounds empty, and essentially will produce about 25 bottles of wine in each carboy. So 300 of those is how we were trying to keep up with making our wine and, you know, making fun twisted flavors.
6: Carboys, I've never heard that term before.
8: Like, you know, what you plastic now and you put in your water cooler, that's a plastic carboy. We just use glass because you can clean it.
6: Okay.
8: They're not cheap.
7: It was a lot of work before we were able to scale up into bigger tanks. And so cleaning those and making wine and bottling 25 at a time was literally a labor of love for us. But lots of fun. We had bottling parties in downtown Leavenworth in our cellar where we would try to get people to come out and help us bottle. And it was a lot of fun. They enjoyed participating.
8: And on the flip side of that, we had just bought 20 acres.
7: Our first tractor.
8: Oh, my gosh. First tractor. And I was planting all these grapes. And then it was kind of in a subdivision. They said, please go away. No grape. Because we were going to, you know, operate out of our home. And so that's when we found our bigger farm of 100 acres.
6: So now that you've been introduced to Brian and Gina, we'll come back in just a moment to talk about the operation of Z&M Twisted Wines of Lawrence, Kansas, when On the Front Porch continues right after this.
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6: Welcome back to On the Front Porch. I'm Marlon Bowling, and today I'm talking with Brian Zeziger and his wife Gina of Z&M Twisted Wines. They've set up a successful vineyard and winemaking business on the outskirts of Lawrence, Kansas, right, guys?
8: That's correct. We have a Lawrence address, Leavenworth County. And for everybody out there listening, we are literally about 10 minutes down the road from the new Kansas City Chiefs stadium that will be built here shortly.
6: Whoa, okay. You're going to have some high-value land there before long.
8: I hope so.
6: I would imagine they would probably be able to use a good quality winery nearby, you know?
8: You know what? I hope so. Here's hoping.
6: What were your first steps? Because I have a feeling that we may have some people out there listening thinking, you know, I hear a lot of people getting into viticulture and vineyards and wineries, and they wonder what's involved in that. Can you walk us through what you had to go through?
8: This is my opinion. Now, I have a very unique opinion because of my travels. And what was the little thing we used to talk about? There's people that have a glass that's half full, some that half empty. I learned how to make a glass and drinking glasses out of plastic water cups while I was in Africa so I could at least get water. So with that perspective, if you want to make wine, find someplace, somebody, somewhere, and just dive in. Whether or not you're taking grape juice and making it into your own wine batch, or you're growing three or four or six or even a dozen grapevines in your backyard,
7: just get started.
8: Get started. Yeah. And I have made so many mistakes, and I learn all from that. You know, that's the part of growing something from the ground and learning to put it in a bottle. If you think it's going to be perfection from the get-go.
7: That was our passion, was to make things unique. We weren't ever chasing a dream that we were going to be French wines or wines out of California. We were putting our personalities and our goals and our passion into what we were producing and making. And so for us, it felt easy and fun rather than cumbersome to go
8: try to, you know, try to make this perfect Chardonnay. Well, Chardonnay, it's a grape that doesn't grow here. Like one of my signature wine, I love some spice. I went to the University of New Mexico. I love jalapenos. So one of our more famous wines is our Hellfire wine. It's a jalapeno red. I've won. We don't even talk about that. No. We won some award in California in the restaurant week. And, you know, it's a great, fun wine, but it's kind of my story. But that's what we've told people and coached people is, you know, make it your wine. Don't chase a California dream. Have fun with it. Wine is so forgiving and so much fun. I really think Kansas is the pinnacle of where this wine is going to be truly unique, much like what happened in the 80s and 90s to beer when you started seeing microbreweries pop up everywhere. Now you go to the liquor store and there's 500 different beers from all over the United States. I'm looking for wine to take on a completely different flavor profile. We have some of the most fun wines.
7: And just good energy, right? You know, wine sometimes, you know, customer base is, we're always teaching them, you know, it doesn't have to be a pinkies up club. You don't have to wait to drink wine till you're over, you know, 40. What flavor profiles do you like? And let's introduce you to a wine that fits that. And so we handcraft over 45 different wines and, you know, hard ciders and such now. And as we, you know, keep moving, there's a line of double tap wines where we introduce some handcrafted brandy that Brian makes. So it's been an adventure for sure, but none of us are the same in our communities. And when groups of people come in, everybody's flavor profile and needs and wants are different. And so we got a lot of advice early on that, make like 5 or 6 wines and just get really good at those and people will want them. And we kind of went the opposite route. We said, let's make as many flavors that we enjoy and things that, push the boundaries a little bit.
8: Sicilian Squeeze, which is a lemon wine. We've made coffee wine, so I love coffee. So long before anybody else did it, I came out with coffee wine. Now, I messed it up so many times, exploding, and fermenting coffee is a very unique process. And then blending it with the right wine and coming out with something.
7: So we have a blacked out blackberry coffee wine that is amazing.
8: And after we got back from Italy, I got to experience, every time we go during Christmas. And so very unique thing about Italians is they celebrate Christmas, but afterwards is, what's it called?
7: The Epiphany.
8: Right. And that's when they celebrate Christmas. Well, that is what we have on the bottle, but I got to experience, what did I use? The root.
7: Fennel.
8: So I did fresh fennel with coffee, and I made a fennel coffee wine, which was really fun and interesting.
6: What about vineyards? When you plant a stock or a stem, or I don't know what you call that, roots of a new vine for a new grape field, talk to me about that. How long until it bears fruit?
8: You buy it looks like a twig with a few little roots on it. And I took a page out of my own thought processes. This is a tree. So I planted mine very, very different than many others. So I have a skid steer, I have an auger on it. And the way I went about planting grapevines, and this is based off of stuff that we'd also learned from Gina's family in Italy, is grapevines and trees, it's all about the root system. So using that auger in Kansas soil, I augered every hole. So I think we have 5,000 to 7,000 vines on our property, and I've augured every hole.
7: We came up with a template so we could get out there in the field and mark our plots so each vine is a certain distance from the next one, and then Brian could easily drill the hole. So we would spray down every dot so he knew where to drill the hole, essentially. And as we kind of coach or help other people, this is the process we have used, because that deep root system allows the vine to be successful if it's a hot year with less water.
8: So basically I'm making a natural cistern for that grape, and I am forcing those roots to go deep into there. So when we get water and I've broken up the soil, they're able to go deep in there. Using this technique, 3 years, I was producing grapes, harvest enough to start harvesting. So with that technique, we don't use irrigation in the traditional sense of a drip line, because we do, most people don't understand that grapes really only need 12 to 18 inches of water annually. So it's very different than a row crop. So once you have your grapevines established, it's a tree. They're like, well, what do you mean it's a tree? I'm like, yes, sometimes when we have drought, yes, we do have the ability to irrigate or water them. But once established, you really want that grapevine to go deep into the earth.
6: I've always heard that vineyards prefer not to have the best soil. They like marginal ground. They like drainage. They like kind of rocky soil. Is that true?
8: Maybe it's true for those that can go out there and pick their own soil. We picked our farm and we made our ground. Do you want drainage? Yes. You don't want swampy soil. But,
7: And then we also had to make sure we picked varietals of grapes that would grow within our region. When people come into the tasting room, there's always education going on, because we grow 12 varieties of grapes, reds and whites and some blush on our property. And
8: we also
7: they're not the names of grapes that people are familiar with. And so when somebody comes in and says, you know, I would like a Cabernet today. Well, we don't have a Cabernet because that's not a grape that grows in our area.
6: How do you do that? Do you buy juice from other vineyards around the country or what?
8: Well, yes, we bought from other growers around here. But then now that we produce, all the juice comes from our own grapes.
7: So when somebody says, I'd like a Cabernet or a blend that we produce, and this is our version of a flavor profile of a Cabernet or a Chardonnay or a Zinfandel, those grapes are all California-grown grapes. So we have to educate our Kansas consumers and drinkers about, hey, the grapes that we grow here in Kansas are amazing, and let me tell you the name of it, but if you like this, you will like. Does that make sense?
6: Sure.
8: So we have a Chamberson or Chamberson. We have Vignoles. Those are our two state grapes. But, you know, you can grow a Norton. You can grow St. Vincent.
7: In the Noir family, what grows here well is the Baco Noir. So we grow that as one of our red grapes in the Noir family. We grow a Catawba for a blush, Frontenac, and there's a Fredonia.
8: Yep. Okay. It's another grape. And now we start talking about, okay, what are all the 2 years ago now I planted some table grapes to potentially sell at the farmer's market.
7: Yeah, so those back, you know, lots of seeds and wine grapes. And so at the farmer's market, people are always like, well, do you just have some grapes? And so now we'll be able to start bringing some table grapes with no seeds for people who just want to experience the grapes.
6: There is so much more ground to cover about this very interesting industry that's just getting reestablished here in the Central Plains. We'll talk more about the history and challenges of growing grapes and producing wines in this region when On the Front Porch continues after these messages.
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6: Thanks for joining us on The Front Porch. I'm Marlon Bowling. My guests today are Brian Zesiger and his wife Gina. They own a vineyard and winery near Lawrence, Kansas. It's called Z&M Twisted Wines. Gina, I see where you've been serving as president of an organization in Kansas that represents the state's vineyards and winemakers. Tell me about that.
7: Yeah, it's the Kansas Viticulture and Farm Winery Association. And Brian and I, just like all good students, once we started, you know, established and got our own wines going, we joined lots of organizations in agriculture so we could keep learning and growing in our craft. And the Kansas Viticulture and Farm Winery Association was something we joined and then just started getting really active in. But it's a wonderful opportunity to network with, I don't know, there's probably 25 farm wineries and vineyards that are active members right now across the state. And it just keeps growing because now we can all support each other, have educational time together, work together to educate our populations. So the KVFWA is kind of the acronym. And yeah, I've been the president for the last 3 years and really working to increase awareness across Kansas. We received a grant for the first ever in the state of Kansas. We hired a geologist. So an American viticultural area like Sonoma that you might have heard of or places like that are what's called an AVA. And it's geographically the land and the climate that produce the best specialty crops. So in our case, the best grapes. And so it is called the Kall Valley AVA that we're working to finish up the last pending things with the USDA to get that out there, that Kansas has the first ABA. Through the TTV, they will release that, and then we would be able to put that designation on our wine bottles.
6: That's a very good idea. And of course, grapes always reflect their local climate that they're grown in, and that varies all around the globe.
8: You're absolutely correct. So you'll find a place that a certain wine tastes a certain way, and once people latch onto that, that's their favorite wine, and it's because of the uniqueness of that grape from that region.
7: So, you know, we want to make the Kahl Valley AVA a common language like Napa and things like that.
6: Well, it's all branding, and, you know, a lot of it has to do, too, with how cool does it get at night? How long are the summers? You know, how intense is the heat? And that all boils down to sugar content in the grape and that sort of thing.
8: Absolutely. And just like any type of farming, you know, the weather and Mother Nature plays a part in it, what variety you're planting, and then who's your winemaker and how do they make the wine? And all those factors go into this value added, this agricultural product that is truly unique to the region.
6: Gina, I see where recently you have had some events that you have helped to co-host, and you talked about viticulture and enology. What is that?
7: That's right. Yeah. So actually through the organization, Z&M Twisted hosted it at our location, but it was the first viticultural summit, which brought together people from all over the state. Viticulture is the growing of the grapes, and the enology is the making of the wine out of those grapes. And so those are, I guess, scientific names, but part of agriculture. And so really just trying to broaden people's perspective that viticulture, you might have heard of horticulture, right? And so viticulture is, you know, of grapes. And so we want to be sure that as we continue to grow in agriculture, that we are informing and helping others understand how wine is made and what makes Kansas wines unique. The summit was a great opportunity for us to network and also promote each other out there.
6: What kind of topics did you cover under the topic of enology?
7: We had some tasting stations, but also just, you know, talking about every wine is unique. And so the acidity and the pH levels and things like that are all things as a vintner who's making the wines are always monitoring. And your alcohol content and sugar contents, it's a lot of chemistry, actually, in the winemaking side of things that go into play. And so some conversations and things on that. A lot of our first summit was on the viticulture side of just, hey, we need to get more growers out there growing some Kansas grapes so we can produce additional wines. And then, as Brian mentioned, there's getting customers out to your vineyard. That agritourism aspect was another big component of our first viticulture summit.
6: It sounds like at one time viticulture was a big thing in Kansas, but it all kind of died out during the Prohibition. Tell me about that.
8: And most people don't know that Kansas was one of the top producers of wine prior to Prohibition.
6: Really?
8: And Cary Nation started in Kansas. And Prohibition, they either dug up or burned down a lot of the vineyards. I'm not a history major of it, but I know some really great wines came out of Kansas. Kansas has really lagged behind. They didn't change the statutes for wineries until the mid-1980s. So where California and everybody else was going forward, Kansas has really lagged behind.
7: Part of what Brian and I, our motto has always been is like, you know, let's raise the awareness and spread the love of each of our farm wineries across the state have their own unique twist or who they are. And so when you are as a customer going out tasting wine, we want your experience to be uniquely different as you move across regional wines.
6: How many growers do you say you have in Kansas now?
8: So farm wineries, I think there's about 85, 88, you know, somewhere in the high 80s.
6: But it's increasing, isn't it?
8: Day by day. In fact, Gina, over the last 3 or 4 months, we've had more people call wanting to join the organization that she's the president of. And it's just something really fun. And we are working to raise awareness and that, you know, if you'd like to start, it's easy.
7: And I think we do that through other organizations that Brian and I are a part of. You know, he has really worked hard legislatively to do some things for grapes and wines and agritourism. And so we've both stayed very active in how we can help other specialty crops and motivate them in our area to, you know, to really take advantage of what we have to offer and celebrate it, right? And so through, you know, Kansas Farm Bureau, through legislative opportunities, I also sit on the Kansas Specialty Crop Growers Association at the state level and really just trying to help people understand that, you know, Kansas is more than just row crops. There's a lot of things that we can celebrate in Kansas, and grapes are pretty great.
6: If you have somebody that approaches you and say, oh, I'd really be interested in getting into growing grapes, and I don't know if it'll work in my farm. I don't know how to go about starting. You know, do I need to wait 3 years before I can start making wine and all that? I'm guessing you probably field questions like that all year long.
8: We do. And we've helped people come into our farm or vineyard to show them how we plant them, what varieties we use, where we buy them, where to source everything from the cork, the bottle, the grapevine, and then, you know, how to start off, whether it's carboys like we did, or we have tanks everywhere from 250 to 500 gallons. You know, what's a bottling line?
7: We love coaching and mentoring, and we're always happy to help people get started because truly for us, it's a lot of fun, and we want other people to see it. When you hear a winemaker or, you know, somebody who has a vineyard go, oh, it's just too much work, that's always the, you know, the noise in our ears because we don't, everything's a lot of work, right? That you go to do. If it's worth it, it's a lot of work. But for us,
8: it's
7: we want
8: fun.
7: People to see how fun it can be.
8: Right.
7: Rewarding.
6: What's your biggest challenge in having a vineyard?
8: What's our biggest challenge? I would say the biggest challenge is making sure that people know and promoting Kansas wine, whether it's legislatively or promoting at a liquor store or a grocery store. It's, look, here is a agricultural product. Here is a value produced product from something that's grown right here in the state. And it's amazing. It's on the same level, if not better. It doesn't need to be transported across the country or...
7: I think, you know, there's small challenges as we have scaled. And so, you know, as a small farm winery that then, you know, grows and you expand your base and possibly start distributing, I think the opportunities are out there. But it's just helping celebrate that handcrafted to overcome, you know, that price point maybe of the $8 bottle of wine you can buy at the liquor store or something like that.
8: I guess overcoming that Kansas makes great wine.
6: I know in the past, vineyards have always been considered a bit of a black sheep in the ag industry because vineyards are so sensitive to things like 2,4-D and Banville. They're like a death blow to vineyards. How do you handle that? You have to really cooperate with your neighbors, right?
8: That gets into a sensitive area where, yes, drift is a real problem for grapes, for organics, but it will kill grapes very, very quickly. They are very sensitive to 2,4-D. So when you see farmers doing burn downs in spraying and there's high winds, that can drift miles away, and the effects are devastating on
7: specialty crops,
8: yeah.
6: We'll talk more about navigating those hazards, and we'll discuss some of the many hoops one has to jump through when establishing a business like this when On the Front Porch continues after these messages. Come on back.
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6: It's great to have you with us on the front porch. I'm Marlon Bowling, and today we're talking about viticulture and winemaking in the Central Plains with Brian Zeziger and his wife Gina of Z&M Twisted Wines of Lawrence, Kansas. Before the break, we were talking about the dangers of certain herbicide applications in areas surrounding vineyards. I would imagine that means you have to keep in close touch with your neighbors and local chemical applicators, too.
8: Yes. And, you know, it gets to the point where sometimes you have to report, look, you can't spray at high winds. It's a balance. And I think a lot of farmers now are understanding that 2,4-D is just not bad for vines. It's just bad all the way around. And so there's other ways of managing and understanding that what you do on your farm may or may not always stay on your farm. And what's the downstream effect?
7: And, you know, we've registered and people can register with No Drift and there's aerial maps and, you know, applicators are supposed to check the surrounding areas. And, you know, we're noted on a map and we also have signage on our vineyard estate that says, you know, No Drift. And there's signs that we utilize through our organization to make sure there's an awareness of that as well. But yeah, it's something that we battle. But yeah, your neighbors are your friends and making sure that they understand and you can cohabitate out there on the farm together. And as you're aware, because these vines are trees, we're not planting them every year. So when you lose a vine to drift, you know, you've lost your harvest and your potential for years of your yields and then your opportunity to make the value added product. So it's not just a loss one time for a season. And because you're not getting grapes until at least year three or four, now you're backtracking in time and starting over. It's a huge loss if that happens.
6: So how many permits did you have to get?
8: So we learned about USDA and having a FSA farm number and then making sure that we know what all the federal statutes are, because you got to apply for all those. Then you have the federal TTB, and then you get all your Kansas licenses on top of that.
7: And then labels have to be licensed. Oh, yeah.
8: Labels have to go through the federal government. Then they have to go through the state. I mean, every bit of this process, we have licenses and regulations.
7: It's definitely a learning curve, and that's what the organization, Kansas Viticulture and Farm Winery Association, and knowing that, like, Z&M Twisted, Brian and I are always here, so, like, anybody who's starting out a new farm winery, we are happy to help, because there's no playbook, and, you know, there's a monthly gallonage report and tax reports, and there's a lot of things that play into it, and not everybody thinks about that aspect of the farm business on any level, from row crop to whatever. There's always accounting and management of, you know, the business side of things.
8: Once you put alcohol to it, it adds a whole nother layer to the complication.
6: Is it like liquor where you have to have a tax label across the top of it or something?
8: Absolutely. So whether it's, when you say liquor, I'm saying probably a spirit, So a distillation or a beer, which is a fermentation, or we make hard ciders, which is a fermentation, and then wine, which is a fermentation. Each one of those are different levels of regulations.
7: So, you know, the labels have to have the government warnings and very specific things for your alcohol content and such. But once you kind of learn the first system, you know, as you put through your next labels for your wine, so before you can sell it as a product, the label has to be approved through the federal government. And then that's when you can print your labels and get started with sales. It's a long process.
6: How long do you think it took to go through all the hoops to get your permits and everything? I bet it takes about as long as growing your first crop.
7: Our first year of actually producing something that we could start to sell, it took a good lead up time before we were able to. Well, I think we got our LLC paperwork and got that part started, and then we worked on all of the other licensing, and it wasn't until October of that year. So what, like 8 months before we ever sold anything?
8: Gina makes it sound simple. It is a ongoing process every year.
7: Yeah.
8: And then like submitting our labels, every one of our labels, the artwork, everything has to be set properly.
7: The description has to be analyzed. All of the things that you write on the label, they tell you if it passes or they want you to change something.
8: And some of those take months.
7: Because we make, you know, some uniquely twisted wines that the TTB, who approves your labels and how your wine is made, we're like, hold on, what's this blackberry coffee wine? Tell me about this red grape jalapeno wine. We're not printing labels until we see your ingredients and your recipes. We make a tomato jalapeno wine with the Colosseum on the front. It's called Gladiator. Well, it was a whole process before we could get labels like that created and approved, you know, as a wine product.
6: I'm sure a lot of our listeners are wondering, from the grape on the vine until it becomes actual marketable wine in a bottle, how long does it take?
7: It really depends. If we're doing red and white grape wines, it's going to be almost, you know, the next year before you see it. So we pick those grapes. Harvest is usually August into September. And once those grapes are harvested, we go straight into crushing, and we crush the grapes, and they go straight into fermentation. And that fermentation process is about 15 to 20 days or so. And then that's when all the fun really starts to happen after that is, you know, wine needs to age and blend, and, you know, you're checking all of the things. So all through those winter months, you know, right now in January, we're working on blending wines and checking profiles, and then coming up, usually, you know, we want them to age and sit. Sometimes they go into wood barrels. When we're doing a fruit wine, like a blackberry wine, and we make an apple wine, some of the fruit wines are not as long of a process because they don't need to be aged. But yeah, so probably in, well, we'll start already February, March, we'll start filtering wines and working on bottling. And then those wines will get released right after bottling. So you kind of go through your inventory of the previous years and then set that new year with a new batch of wines.
6: I can't imagine the learning curve coming into this from basically completely non-related careers before that. I'm just so impressed that you were able to do that. And I would imagine you have all kinds of questions that the audience would like to ask you. Do you have a way that they can reach you online? Do you have a website? I already know you're around Lawrence, but you might tell us how we can find you too.
7: Yeah, absolutely. So our website is zmtwistedwines.com, and there's a section on there where you can ask questions or fill out a form of what you might have questions about. People can always give us a call. The business line, there's somebody who answers that 7 days a week, and so the business line is 531-600-8187. Brian and I are always happy to, you know, call and leave us your number on that call center line, and we'll get back to you. But our email is just the name of our company, so zmtwistedvines@gmail.com, and those go to our inbox, and we field those emails on a daily basis, and we are more than happy to work with people, share our passion, and help other people get started. But more importantly, we want, you know, know, a Twisted Wine Nation. So we say, come on in and drink Twisted with us. We offer wine tastings and hard cider tastings and, of course, bottle sales. And you can find our products in some local liquor stores from Topeka all the way to Atchison, Kansas. And
8: we ship around the United States. So
7: you can ship right off, shop and ship right off our website.
8: So you can go to our website and we can ship anywhere.
6: By the way, your organization, Gina, how do we find information about that?
7: So if you just type in Kansas Wines, but Kansas Viticulture and Farm Winery Association, I think our website is just kansaswines.com and you can reach us. There's also my phone number is listed on there, which is my personal number. So anybody interested in joining the organization, there's a membership form for this year coming up and people can join just as an associate member. Maybe they just want to learn or get to know other people in the wine industry or grape growing from the vineyard side of things. So associate members can join even if you're not a active farm winery or an active vineyard yet.
6: Do you have anybody that's working on developing new varieties specially for this region?
7: A lot of the grape stock and research comes out of Michigan and New York and things like that. Now, Highland Community College used to, they had some test plots and had some unnamed vines that they were growing that they had grafted. But Highland Community College in Kansas has now lost their viticulture and enology program. And so in the state of Kansas, I'm sorry to say at this point, there's not really anyone working on that designation. But we have worked with Iowa and Nebraska, and Brian and I even into Missouri.
8: We hope that K-State will take up, since, I mean, they are our agricultural university.
7: We'd love to see them.
8: The stigma still of the prohibition, I think, affected this, but we hope K-State picks up the torch and brings viticulture part of their agricultural program.
6: So anybody with good connections with K-State out there, take the spurs to them and let's get them going on this because they can help.
7: Absolutely.
6: Some folks out.
7: Yeah, we invited several professors out to our vineyard to do some tours and hoping that they do pick up some additional coursework that they might offer to students going through some programming there so we can continue to keep our craft alive.
6: Well, thank you so much for sharing some time with us today. I appreciate that. And
8: we're part of their agricultural program.
6: So anybody with good connections with K-State out there, take the spurs to them and let's get them going on this because they can help some folks out.
7: Absolutely. Yeah, we invited several professors out to our vineyard to do some tours and hoping that they do pick up some additional coursework that they might offer to students going through some programming there so we can continue to keep our

0: Arlen Bowling. I'll catch you next time here on The Front Porch.
1: Hi, this is Kyle Bauer with Plain Talk with the girl that, well, I don't know, has she ever had buckwheat pancakes?
2: Surely I've had those at some point. I order pancakes a lot when I go places. So
1: I guess I mean, my perception, and I might be wrong, is they're a little bit like whole wheat.
2: Yeah.
1: You know, they're kind of darker and maybe a little grainier.
2: Yeah.
1: And you think I'm right?
2: I think you're right. And I don't know if I've had them a lot, but I could see.
1: Well, that is the breakfast of choice of West Virginia.
2: West Virginia.
1: Okay. In those parts, folks gather for all-you-can-eat buckwheat feeds, an ode to Appalachian resilience during the big frost of 1859, when early settlers turned to hardy buckwheat after their other crops had all failed. In pancakes, it lends a tasty, slightly bitter note. Tasty, slightly bitter. That's just begging for a good dousing of sorghum syrup. I don't know. Sorghum syrup.
2: Sorghum syrup.
1: It's kind of like molasses.
2: Right.
1: And
2: okay.
1: I'm not a fan. Or apple butter. Now, I like
2: apple butter.
1: Boy, on the Spain-Portugal trip. Mm-hmm. Now, in all candor, the tour company may have always picked a hotel that had a big buffet breakfast. Though I think they could have raised the standard a whole bunch by just having a big bucket of biscuits and gravy. Because it was lots of like charcuterie boards.
2: Oh, right.
1: And then scrambled eggs, which are okay, but they're sausage. In fact, all the food was just, in my opinion, tasteless. And you had to beg to get salt and pepper.
2: Yeah.
1: You just had to beg. Now, their pepper was ground more finely than our fine grind.
2: Oh, really?
1: I mean, it was to the point you had to kind of shake it on your hand to see it. It was so finely ground. And if you begged for it, you could get salt and pepper. And it was, if I go back, I'm going to put a little bottle of hot sauce in my pocket just to add some taste to their darn food. You know, and we think about Tex-Mex, you know, but that did not come from the Spaniards. I guarantee you that.
2: Oh, that's right. Yeah.
1: Yeah. And in fact, we saw a Tex-Mex restaurant. We did not go into it. So I just wasn't, I'm not a fan of the food in Europe at all, because it's all kind of bland.
2: You didn't really like the Italian food even, I remember.
1: And that was the best of all of them.
2: Yeah.
1: But like England and Scotland, there was some things I just couldn't eat. And I'm an adventuresome eater, but most of Spain and Portugal, it just didn't taste like anything.
2: It was just blah.
1: Blah, yeah. Mm-hmm. And they have this... did I talk about the Haman ham? They have this ham that, and I think it's the same thing as Kentucky ham here, where you'll see pictures of them hanging hams on their front porch, and I don't understand the process. I don't get it, but it obviously works. How they just cure in the out of doors with no refrigeration. They're not, there's no cure in them, there's no salting, there's no refrigeration. They just hang there.
2: They just age.
1: Age at ambient temperature. And it is a big thing to them, and they're terribly expensive when you're done. It's like $25 a pound. And
2: so did you try this while you were there?
1: Oh, you couldn't help but try it.
2: Oh, because it was everywhere.
1: Everywhere.
2: Did it taste like regular ham, or was it just really blah because it didn't have the salt and stuff in it?
1: Well, it tasted like stuff a lot of times you'll taste on a charcuterie board. You know, it's just not real spicy or real. And the thing is they slice it so thin that you'll take 10 pieces, and that might be an ounce.
2: Oh,
1: It's just not any sustenance there whatsoever. And that's, okay, I did not know this. Spain is the third largest producer of hogs in the world.
2: Oh, really?
1: Behind China's number one, United States is number two, and they're a distant third. And they export that pork as well.

0: But partly, they just don't produce much other. I mean, we got veal twice, mm-hmm. and I have had veal in the United States a dozen times, and every time it was twice as good as what they served us. And then the again, it's just tasteless.
1: Yeah.
0: And in fact, I couldn't tell whether it was veal or chicken. It was so. And they don't serve a lot of chicken. We were at a place that we were on a ranch that they had Angus, red Angus, and mm-hmm. the cattle were beautiful, just like in the United States.
1: Yeah.
0: And these people were very cutting edge. Well, it just appeared that there just wasn't much of a cattle industry in Spain at all. Mm-hmm. And in fact, we drove by millions of acres. The central, now we were from Madrid south and west. Mm-hmm. So, you know, much like the United States, if you traveled south and west of here, you would have a different opinion of what the United States looked like than if you traveled north and east.
1: Right.
0: You know,
1: right.
0: So mm-hmm. my point is maybe the 3/4 of Spain we didn't go to was completely different. We did not see any hog production at all. Where we, but obviously they're doing that somewhere.
1: Yeah.
0: But the it's spelled J-A-M-O-N, but it's Jamón.
1: Jamón. Okay. I've not even heard of it until now.
0: Yeah, so. And I hadn't heard of it, but it kind of looks like super meaty bacon.
1: Okay.
0: And it's the front shoulder for the most part that hangs there. And wherever you see it hanging, if you look close, there's either drip pans under it or there's a pad to absorb the drippings. Now, it's not like it just runs off of it because this stuff's been hanging there for like 5 years.
1: Really?
0: Yes. No, it's not like hanging there for a month. It's hanging there for a very long time.
1: I don't know how just like the birds and the insects and the, you know what I mean?
0: Those I know.
1: Come along and peck at it and
0: I know.
1: Eat it.
0: Now, of course, everywhere I saw it, it was in a store.
1: Oh, okay.
0: It was hanging either in a restaurant or it was
1: you
0: hanging
1: you talked about
0: in,
1: front porches.
0: Well, that's but that's in Kentucky.
1: Okay.
0: In Kentucky, okay. I've seen pictures of that where they were, I think it's called dry aging.
1: Okay.
0: But anyway, that is their big thing, and they just, every meal, it's kind of like they're serving you their best, and it's like, okay. But, you know, when you get an ounce of meat mm-hmm. for your meal, you kind of, I mean, this farm boy feels like I mm-hmm. kind of went away without something. On the mm-hmm. other hand, in all fairness, I went to a McDonald's, mm-hmm. and I went to a Burger King, and I went to a KFC. I wanted to see if the meals were the same uh-huh. and what kind of people ate there. Mm-hmm. Well, KFC was a very young crowd.
1: Okay.
0: I would guess the average age in it, and it was fairly full, was 20.
1: Oh, wow. Okay.
0: So they are going to have a market for a long time. Mm-hmm. The McDonald's we went to was a very diverse group. I mean, older, younger, that sort of thing. And I ordered a Big Mac on purpose and wanted to see, and it was exactly. But the Burger King, I think their patty was bigger.
1: Oh, you think?
0: It yeah. was, I mean, honestly, compared to what I'd been eating on this trip, I mean, they set down this Whopper, and again, that's their signature, so uh-huh, I had a Whopper.
1: Right. Yeah.
0: And it was, by that point of 2 weeks of eating Jamón, it was probably.
1: You were so hungry.
0: I was. Hungry
1: and starving. Yeah.
0: It's like, so my point is, if you're going there for the food, oh, and here's the other one, the last one that just tops it off. So we are on Iberian airline mm-hmm. coming home, and they are a partner of American Airlines.
1: Okay.
0: Because, you know, and American doesn't have that many flights in there, and so they partner up much like they do with British Airways. Mm-hmm. And on the way home, we ordered something that sounded good with tomato paste.
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0: Life. I don't think I was ever served a worse meal in my life.
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8: And now the Daily News Drop. Markets are coming off a short week with the trading suspended for the Juneteenth holiday on Friday. Looking at this week, the biggest economic report of the week is Thursday's Personal Consumption Expenditures, or PCE Index. This is the Fed's preferred inflation gauge. Expectations are for inflation to remain elevated, making every market move Monday a setup for that report later on this week. Let's go to making news this week. On the border, Mexican Grill and Cantina has closed all of its company-owned restaurants, leaving just five franchise locations operating in the U.S., according to National Restaurant News. The Dallas-based chain shut down 27 restaurants in that mass closure, which came just over a year after Houston-based Papa's Restaurants acquired the struggling brand out of bankruptcy. Well, it seems that Wall Street is suddenly talking IPOs again. The record-breaking SpaceX debut, which raised $75 billion and pushed the company's value to around $2 trillion, has reopened the IPO window for many. Investment bankers say a successful IPO of that size will give other private companies confidence. The next biggest IPO may also be in artificial intelligence. OpenAI has been valued at approximately $300 billion in private funding rounds. OpenAI has submitted a confidential IPO statement with its CEO saying he expects to go public within the year. Rival Anthropic has reportedly reached valuations near $100 billion and also may look to go public. Among the companies most frequently mentioned with an IPO is Databricks, a software company that helps businesses organize massive amounts of data, reportedly valued at roughly $130 billion in private markets. Fintech firms Stripe and Klarna also considered strong candidates. Stripe's valuation has been estimated around $90 billion. Klarna has been valued at more than $20 billion. Other names frequently mentioned include Canva, valued near $50 billion, and Discord, valued at more than $15 billion. Even if a handful of these companies come to market, well, analysts say 2026 could become the biggest IPO year on Wall Street. Amazon's biggest shopping event of the year, less than 24 hours away. And retailers across the country are preparing for that spending surge. Amazon Prime Day kicks off Tuesday and runs through Friday, marking the first ever four-day version of the sales event. Major discounts are expected for TVs, laptops, headphones, smart home devices, kitchen appliances, clothing, and toys. Amazon's own products will see some of the deepest discounts, like the Echo Smart Speaker, Fire TV streaming devices, Ring doorbells, Kindle e-readers selling for 30 to 60% off. Shoppers also expected to find deals on Apple AirPods, Samsung TVs, robot vacuums, coffee makers, and back-to-school electronics. Prime Day has grown far beyond an Amazon promotion. Analysts now view it as an important gauge of consumer confidence. With many households still watching their budgets, retailers are counting on bargain hunters to open up their wallets. The event has sparked a retail arms race. Walmart's Deals event and Best Buy's Tech Fest started today, with Target's Circle Week sales beginning on Tuesday. Lowe's and Home Depot also running sales events this month. Well, you can take advantage of the sales, but don't overspend. The percentage of credit card balances at least 90 days delinquent have risen to 13.1% in the first quarter. That's the highest level in 15 years. America's total credit card balance standing at $1.25 trillion in the first quarter. That according to the New York Fed, up from $1.1 trillion in that quarter last year. That's the highest first quarter balance since the New York Fed began recording the measurement back in 1999. Average interest rates on cards rose to 21% in February from 14.6% in February the year before. That according to a survey of credit card using banks by the Federal Reserve. National Foundation for Credit Counseling, a network of nonprofits that help people reduce their credit card debt, said it had 24% more clients in January than a year earlier. Its average number of monthly clients was 60% higher this year than in 2018. I'm Jeff Vaughn. That's your Daily News Drop.
3: Into Tuesday we go. 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
8: And now the Daily News Drop. Markets mixed in trading on Monday. The Dow was up 148 points. The NASDAQ was down 351. And the S&P 500 a minus 27 points. Wall Street heading into the final full week in June with investors focused on inflation data, AI-related earnings, and the health of the banking sector. The week's marquee earnings report arrives on Wednesday when Micron Technology reports its results as one of the biggest beneficiaries of the AI boom. Secretary of Energy Chris Wright said oil traffic through the Strait of Hormuz is already back to normal after the U.S. and Iran signed a preliminary agreement to reopen that critical waterway. U.S. Central Command said Saturday 55 merchant ships came through the strait. Before the conflict with Iran, between 50 and 100 shipments of crude oil and liquefied natural gas passed through that strait every day, according to the World Trade Organization. President Trump threatens strikes on Iran if Hezbollah keeps attacking Israel, raising concerns about progress for peace talks between Washington and Tehran. Negotiations in Switzerland, I'm told, got off to a rocky start on Sunday after Iranian media reported Iran halted talks after the latest Trump threat. Electric vehicle maker Lucid announcing Monday it is reducing its U.S. workforce by 18% as it looks to adapt to declining market conditions. Lucid lost almost $3 billion in revenue last year as the wider market for new EVs took a tumble. Homeownership costs have risen sharply this decade, making it increasingly difficult for many prospective buyers to enter the market, according to the Wall Street Journal. Annual costs, including mortgage payments, taxes, and insurance, climbing from roughly $20,000 in 2019 to over $28,500 in 2025, exceeding inflation over the same period. A new report finds income needed to afford a median-priced home has nearly doubled since 2020. The Joint Center for Housing Studies of Harvard University released its annual State of the Nation's Housing Report and found existing home prices have risen 54% since 2020 and now stand at about five times the median income. Meanwhile, millions of young adults are delaying life on their own as high housing costs keep them living with mom and dad. In 2025, 25.2 million adults under the age of 30 lived with a parent. That's according to new data from Realtor.com. That amounts to roughly one in three. Campbell's has partnered up with Bonza to launch a new gluten-free version of its iconic condensed chicken noodle soup. According to the company, roughly 30% of the U.S. population actively seeks gluten-free options, and the U.S. gluten-free market is projected to grow by almost 10% annually from 2026 to the year 2033. The Department of Homeland Security and the Department of Labor have issued new guidance clarifying that dairy businesses nationwide can now employ foreign nationals through the H-2A temporary visa program. However, that was only for seasonal workers, but dairy farms need the workers year-round. A dairy operation seeking those H-2A visas will be evaluated, I'm told, on a case-by-case basis, depending on labor requirements. A confluence of trends is leading to a shortage of cottage cheese at some grocery stores. TikTok and Protein Maxine are driving a cottage cheese squeeze. Sales of the product peaked in the 1970s. Sales growing to more than $2 billion in 2025. That's an 82% increase from the end of 2022, according to Circana, a market research firm. A resurgent year at the box office hit new heights this weekend as Disney's Toy Story 5 opened up to an estimated $312 million globally, the second best debut ever for a Pixar animated film. Total domestic box office so far this year, estimated $4.46 billion, highest since 2019, according to RentTrak. Inflation has played a role, but not as much as growing attendance, I'm told by Wall Street analysts. I'm Jeff Vaughn. That's your Daily News Drop.
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8: And now the Daily News Drop. Wall Street closed sharply on Tuesday as a sell-off in AI and semiconductor stocks rattled those investors. The Dow lost 46, S&P 500 dropped 107, and the NASDAQ plunged nearly 580 points, closing at 25,587. So what happened on Wall Street? Well, chip stocks led the decline, with Micron tumbling more than 13% ahead of earnings, while NVIDIA, AMD, Intel, and Tesla also posted steep losses. And SpaceX shares slipped for a third straight day, shedding hundreds of billions of dollars in market value. There's a pretty good chance that those who bought the stock on IPO day are now underwater. The stock fell Monday as SpaceX said it would sell billions of dollars in bonds to fund its growth. A gauge of business activity accelerated to its quickest rate in 5 months in June, fueled by demand for manufactured goods. The index that follows manufacturing in America rising to 52.2, with readings above 50 indicating expansion. Manufacturing was the primary engine of growth, climbing to its highest level since May of 2022. Chevrolet is giving the Silverado a major update with a new V8 engine, redesigned exterior, and more technology. GM introduced the next-generation 2027 Chevrolet Silverado 1500, calling it the most powerful Silverado yet, and marking one of the pickup's biggest updates in years. U.S. consumers, battered by stubborn inflation and high gas prices, are projected to spend over $26 billion during Amazon's Prime Day sale, which we're in the middle of right now. The 12th edition of Amazon's four-day event should produce a 9% bump over last year, according to Adobe. The record forecasts include visits to competing sites belonging to Walmart and Target, though 60% of spending is earmarked just for Amazon. With that, let's dive a little deeper. Amazon's biggest sale of the year is underway, and retail analysts say Prime Day 2026 could be one of the largest shopping events in the company's history. This year's Prime Day runs from June 23rd through the 26th, a four-day event packed with millions of discounts across electronics, home goods, appliances, fashion, and beauty supplies. Amazon says shoppers can find major savings on smart home devices and televisions and AirPods, laptops, and kitchen gadgets. According to Business Insider, some of the hottest deals include the Amazon Echo Spot Smart Speaker, discounted 45%, along with steep markdowns on Bose speakers, Apple products, and home electronics. Industry experts say the best values this year are in smart home technology, small appliances, vacuums, air fryers, and Amazon-owned products like Ring, Blink, Kindle, and those Echo devices. Shoppers will also see aggressive discounts on Dyson vacuums, Ninja kitchen products, Samsung electronics, and travel gear as retailers battle for consumer dollars. One tip for shoppers, compare prices before you buy. Analysts warn that not every Prime Day deal is a true bargain, and competing sales at Walmart, Target, and other retailers may offer better values on some items. This year's Prime Day will be another key test of consumer spending as investors look for signs that Americans are still willing to open up their wallets despite the ongoing economic uncertainty. Starbucks will hire thousands of coffee house coaches as it looks to keep boosting store operations. The coffee chain reports those roles will offer current baristas more opportunities for career advancement, since most coaches will be internal hires. Starbucks started testing out coffeehouse coaches, I'm told, in a half a dozen markets in October, and found that the addition of the full-time in-store leaders made for better customer experiences and business performance. Let's look to America's 250th. AAA projects 72.2 million Americans will travel at least 50 miles for Independence Day between Saturday, June 27th and Sunday, July 5th. This year's domestic travel forecast surpasses last year's record of 71.8 million travelers. I'm Jeff Vaughn. That's your Daily News Drop.
3: Almost to the weekend. 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
8: And now the Daily News Drop. The Wall Street markets were mixed in trading on Wednesday as investors rotated out of big technology stocks and looked ahead to key inflation data later on this week and earnings from AI membership giant Micron. The Dow climbed 182 points, closing at 51,965. The S&P slipped 7.2 points, while the tech-heavy NASDAQ composite fell 127 points. Oil prices dropping below $75 a barrel on Wednesday. That is the first time since the Iran conflict began. International Maritime Organization reports it has received safety guarantees for hundreds of ships to exit the Persian Gulf through the Strait of Hormuz. Oil prices have fallen about 40% since the conflict. Let's take a look at today. It's one of those rare mornings where almost every major economic report hits at once between GDP, inflation, consumer spending, manufacturing, and unemployment claims. Wall Street will have a fresh read on nearly every corner of the U.S. economy today before trading is even an hour old. The inflation report, in particular, could determine whether investors start pricing in another Federal Reserve rate hike or breathe a sigh of relief. Here's what traders will be watching before the opening bell today. Final first quarter GDP. Economists expect annualized economic growth to remain at 1.6%. Durable goods. This measures demand for big ticket manufactured items like aircraft, machinery, computers, and automobiles. After April's sharp decline, economists expect a rebound, suggesting businesses are still investing despite higher interest rates. Those initial jobless claims today, weekly unemployment claims, are expected to remain near 225,000. Continuing to show a labor market that is cooling gradually but is historically healthy. Personal income and consumer spending. These reports measure just how much Americans earned and spent during May. Consumer spending accounts for roughly 70% of the U.S. economy, making this one of Wall Street's favorite indicators of economic momentum. And lastly, today, expect the PCE Inflation Index. This is the headline event. The Personal Consumption Expenditures, or PCE, Price Index is the Federal Reserve's preferred measure of inflation and will determine future interest rate cuts or hikes. In other news, Slate says it's taking aim at one of the biggest problems in the auto industry, affordability. The Jeff Bezos-backed EV startup reports its stripped-down electric pickup truck will start at just under $25,000. Company reports receiving 180,000 reservations so far. Deliveries expected late next year. The GameStop CEO wants to buy eBay so bad he's giving up his shot at a $35 billion bonus. Ryan Cohen says he is rejecting the bonus in order to focus on the company's proposed acquisition of eBay. I'll let you know. Now to agriculture. It was another busy day for America's farm sector. Grain markets were watching developments in the Middle East after President Trump said U.S.-controlled Iranian funds could be used to purchase American agricultural products, including corn, wheat, and soybeans. Any increase in export demand would be welcome news for U.S. farmers after months of soft commodity prices. Traders also keeping a close eye on weather across the Midwest as crops move deeper into the growing season. Favorable conditions have generally supported expectations for another strong harvest, although forecasts will remain the biggest market driver over the next several weeks. The age of artificial intelligence, of course, is here, but kids still want to work with their hands. A new survey for Red Wing of parents and their Gen Alpha children found 85% want a hands-on career. The study conducted by Talker Research found the 5 to 16-year-olds aspire to be firefighters, electricians, or welders. And artificial intelligence may be transforming the workplace, but one thing it still can't do very well is make a good cup of coffee. A new workplace survey found employees are embracing AI for research and writing. But when it comes to the office kitchen, humans are still the preferred technology. I'm Jeff Vaughn. That's your Daily News Drop.
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8: And now the Daily News Drop. Inflation has hit a three-year peak according to the Personal Consumption Expenditures, or PCE Index, the Federal Reserve's preferred gauge of inflation, notched a core annual rate of 3.4%, the highest since October of 2023. However, consumer spending increased more than expected for the month, indicating Americans are now powering through the fallout from the Iran war, according to Bloomberg News. With that being said, Amazon's annual Prime Day sales event got off to a slow start, but it's not because of less spending, but more competition. The average household spent about $89 in the opening hours. That's down 16% from the previous year, according to the tracking firm Numerator. Seems shoppers are holding out for steep bargains and comparing prices from Walmart and Target as they run sales promotions against Prime Day. Online shopping bonanza is set to generate $26.3 billion in sales for all of those platforms. One of America's fastest-growing convenience store chains is getting even bigger. Casey's General Stores says it plans to open up at least 120 new locations, split between new construction and acquisitions. The Iowa-based chain, with many locations in Kansas, operates nearly 3,000 stores across 19 states and continues to expand beyond its Midwest roots. The aggressive growth follows a record year. Casey's reported revenue of $4.5 billion in its last quarter, with profits soaring thanks to strong sales of fuel, snacks, and especially its famous made-from-scratch pizza. The company is now the fifth-largest pizza chain in the U.S. Casey's has built its strategy around serving smaller communities that many national retailers overlooked. A major change to Social Security for those who get their benefits sent via a debit card. The Treasury Department is changing the bank from Comerica to Fifth Third Bank. I'm told the new card will be sent out soon. In the meantime, the current card is fully functional. The White House is asking Congress for $87 billion in supplemental funding for the Iran conflict. In that request is some agricultural spending. $11.1 billion will be slated for ag, with $10 billion going to crop producers to help offset higher fuel, fertilizer, and other production costs made worse by the Iran conflict. Half of parents admit they have no idea how they're going to afford their kids' college education. A survey found the average parent has saved about $37,000 for their child's schooling. Only 32% have enough to fully fund that degree. According to the survey conducted by Talker Research on behalf of College Ave, only half are expected to save enough money. The College Board estimates a public in-state four-year degree costs $104,000. The artificial intelligence boom is creating an unexpected problem for consumers, a global shortage of computer memory chips. The culprit is exploding demand for AI data centers. Companies including OpenAI, Microsoft, Amazon, Meta, and Google are buying massive quantities of high-bandwidth memory and advanced storage chips to power up their AI systems. That has left fewer components available for consumer electronics, pushing prices higher across the industry. As a result, Apple says the cost of high-performance memory used in AI-ready devices has surged so dramatically that it can no longer absorb the increases. The company now raising prices on MacBooks, iPads, and other products, warning that the chip market has changed rapidly. The impact is already showing up at the checkout. Apple's entry-level MacBook Neo has risen from $599 to $699. The MacBook Air with 512 gigabytes now costs $1,300, up from $1,099. The 14-inch MacBook Pro with a 1 terabyte drive has climbed from $1,699 to $1,999. iPads are also seeing increases of as much as $200, depending on the model. Industry analysts say this may be just the beginning. As AI companies continue to compete for a limited supply of those advanced memory chips, more electronics manufacturers could follow Apple, making laptops, tablets, and other gadgets more expensive well into the year 2027. I'm Jeff Vaughn. That's your Daily News Drop.
3: 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That's July 9th through August 2nd on the Abilene and Smoky Valley, the Kansas Heritage Railroad.
9: With an expanded look at your weatherology forecast, I'm meteorologist Laura Lockwood with a look at the area's weather. Heat advisories go into effect today for eastern half of Kansas, with extreme heat warnings for northeastern portions of Kansas, as that oppressive warm front works its way further to the north and east. We're looking at triple digits across the western and central portions of Kansas this afternoon, with low to mid-90s across the eastern portions of Kansas. Lots of sunshine, just a few clouds off to the north and east. Otherwise, we'll see quite a bit of sunshine throughout the area today. Tonight, temperatures will be cooling into the upper 60s in the extreme northwestern portion of the state to the upper 70s and low 80s elsewhere. We'll continue to see that heat on Monday. Lots of sunshine helping it out, with some triple digits across the western and central portions of the state. Slightly cooler across the east, with highs in the low to mid-90s.

0: From Nebraska to Maryland, Alaska to Florida, this is American Radio Journal. On this edition, the Social Security Trust Fund is headed for insolvency in about 6 years. What can be done to head off a devastating cut in benefits? Charles Blahaus from the Mercatus Center at George Mason University is here with some answers. The Save America Act remains bottled up in the U.S. Senate. Scott Parkinson from the Club for Growth has the real story on a maneuver which could get the legislation over the finish line. Which of our nation's founding fathers had the biggest impact? Eric Boehm of Reason Magazine is here with his pick. And at one time, the Sunday newspaper was a family staple. Sadly, no more. Dr. Paul Kengor from the Institute for Faith and Freedom at Grove City College has this week's American Radio Journal commentary. I'm Loman Henry, and welcome to American Radio Journal. The Social Security Trust Fund is rapidly approaching insolvency, so what can be done to prevent that? We turn to Charles Blahaus. He is a senior research strategist at the Mercatus Center at George Mason University and previously served as special assistant to President George W. Bush and as executive director of the President's Commission to Strengthen Social Security. Charles, welcome back to American Radio Journal. Charles, we are going to focus more on what needs to be done, but just so our audience can understand the not only the scope, but the significance of the problem, where do we stand with Social Security and how much more time we have before the system becomes essentially insolvent?
1: Well, we have a big problem, and we are definitely running out of time to solve it. I would say that the amount of time we have is much less than you would think by just looking at the insolvency date, right? It's kind of like you go to your doctor and your doctor says, well, you've got a terminal disease, and by my calculations, it should kill you on such and such a date in 2033 or 2032 or 2034. What matters is not the specific date that he is or she is predicting, but rather whether you're treating the disease and whether it's still time to cure it. And we are getting past the point where it's curable simply because there has been so much delay and the problem has metastasized to a point where it's extremely difficult to resolve.
0: And that date looming, what, around 2031 or so, is assuming nothing changes?
1: The trustees tend to refer to Social Security in shorthand by its hypothetical combined trust funds, which is kind of a fiction. The trust funds that Social Security has, it has two. Legally, they're separate. But to simplify, they tend to refer to them together, and in combination, they would be insolvent in 2034. Now, the earlier one, the Old Age and Survivors Trust Fund, that's what people think of as the retirement trust fund. That is projected to be insolvent in 2032. But again, that doesn't mean we have until 2032 to solve the problem. By then, the goose is basically cooked.
0: Well, what we're going to want to try to do, as you pointed out, is try to cure the disease rather than wait for the fatality to occur here, which, by the way, would be a significant cut in benefits for recipients. You have advised presidents. You have advised the Social Security system for many, many years now. I'm sure you've come up with some ideas as to what can be done to put Social Security back on sound economic footing. So from your point of view, what steps do we need to take and how quickly do we need to take them?
1: Well, we need to take them as soon as possible. And I think the steps we need to take include a little of everything. We're going to have to moderate the growth of benefits. The formula in current law that automatically increases benefits each year is faster than you can sustain within a stable tax rate. That's been the main problem for a very long time. At this point, you probably can't solve it all by slowing the growth of benefits. You're going to need some additional tax revenues and some adjustments to eligibility ages as well. I think the main thing I would emphasize is that we've gone past the point where someone's subjective preferences matter all that much. So, for example, if you'd asked me this 30 years ago, I would have been able to rely on my subjective policy preferences and said, well, look, I would prefer that we not raise taxes to deal with this, but we can fix this with just a tweak to the rate of growth of benefits, and it would be pretty painlessly dealt with. But we're past that point, because if you look at the numbers now, if you say, well, suppose you'd rather do it by raising taxes, well, you'd need an increase in the taxes it's collecting of about one-third relative to what it's collecting now. Now, even the most left-leaning hypothetical Congress isn't going to be willing to raise taxes overnight, the payroll tax amount, by over a third. And similarly, on the benefit side, you'd need the equivalent of a 30% across-the-board cut in all future benefit claims. Now, even the most fiscally conservative Congress isn't going to be willing to cut benefits 30% across the board for everybody, rich and poor, starting tomorrow. So all the changes right now, they're so big that you just can't get them done in any realistic way by just relying on one lever or the other. So regardless of what your particular preference is, and I have mine and everybody has theirs, we're going to have to do a little of everything.
0: And what would be your preference?
1: I would first preface this by saying I think we need a system that's fair. And you want a system that is treating people born at different times in comparable ways. Right now, part of the problem we have is under current law, if you're a boomer, if you're of the boomer generation, if you're a Gen Xer, then on average, you're taking more out of the system than you're putting in. That the benefit formulas are promising more to you than your own tax contributions can finance, compounded by interest. Whereas if you are someone younger, coming into the system for the first time, if you pay everything promised to the boomers and the Gen Xers, there's only going to be enough left for you to pay about 85 cents left on the dollar, right? So if you try to fix this problem just by raising taxes, if you're just raising taxes on people coming into the workforce, you're going to pile on the injury on the generations who are already getting treated worst and let off the generations who are already getting treated relatively better. So I think it's very important just from a generational equity standpoint that we address the growth of benefits. I can't see any way that you come up with a generationally fair solution unless you have some of that. Right now, the current benefit formula is pegged to grow each year with the national average wage index that tends to run about 1% faster than price inflation on average each year. Now, if you compound something so it's growing 1% faster than inflation year after year after year, that adds up to a lot of compounding over time. And that's one of the big reasons that we have a shortfall. So that needs to be slowed down. Another big reason we have a shortfall is just demographics, right? We're living longer lives. We've got the baby boom generation, a big birth rate generation on the retirement rolls. So we got more people collecting benefits for longer fractions of their lives. The system has not remotely adjusted for these demographics, right? When Social Security was first established, you couldn't collect benefits till age 65, and we didn't live nearly as long. Now we collect benefits as early as age 62, and we're living a lot longer, right? So we've got to start adjusting that back in the other direction, or otherwise it's just not going to be realistic.
0: When was the last time that there was any increase in the Social Security payroll tax?
1: It's been a long time. Basically, there was an adjustment in 1983. Now, technically, that was an acceleration of a previously enacted increase, right? So they'd put a schedule to increase the payroll tax to 12.4% in law before, and then when they were hitting the wall in 1983, they had to accelerate that. But that's the last time we made a significant change to it.
0: We have been talking with Charles Blahaus, who is a senior research strategist at the Mercatus Center, which, of course, is located at George Mason University. Charles, tell us a little bit about the Mercatus Center. Also, we've only barely touched the surface of this issue. You've written extensively on it. Where on the web can folks go to learn more?
1: Well, you can go to Mercatus.org, M-E-R-C-A-T-U-S. .org, and we are a research center, academic research center, that is connected to George Mason University. And our stock and trade is basically, we have a lot of scholars who are devoted to advancing classical liberalism and studying the interrelationship between classical liberal principles and real-world challenges that we face. I work on a lot of federal budget issues, reflecting my background with the National Economic Council and the White House. But we have scholars dealing with it with a wide range of both economic and social issues from a classical liberal perspective.
0: Charles Blahaus of the Mercatus Center. Charles, as always, thank you for being with us.
1: Thanks for having me.
0: Scott Parkinson at the Club for Growth. He does keep an eye on major developments, major legislation that is before the Congress of the United States. We're going to talk a bit about that and some upcoming primary elections with Scott Parkinson. Scott, great to have you back.
1: Thanks for having me, Loman.
0: The Save America Act, Scott, it has been a major focus for President Donald Trump. Certainly the conservative movement, it is the marquee legislation we'd all like to see get done, but has been sort of hung up in the U.S. Senate. We're seeing some maneuvering over there. Can you bring us up to date on where the Save America Act stands?
1: Well, first, let me just tell you guys what the Save America Act is. The bill passed the House of Representatives, was by conservative champion Chip Roy, and what the bill did was it provided for a requirement on voter ID in federal elections, as well as ensuring only U.S. citizens could vote in those elections. And so we passed that bill. President Trump said, hey, you know, here's some other popular 80-20 issues. Why don't we add in a prohibition on mail ballots? Why don't we add in a prohibition on transgender surgeries for children? Why don't we protect women in sports? And the bill got sort of loaded up a little bit. But the primary provisions have always been U.S. citizenship and voter ID for the Save America Act. And when we had this Votorama a few weeks ago in the United States Senate, there were some senators that wanted a show vote. And they wanted to show that this Save America Act could not pass. And so it was offered as an amendment, and it received 48 votes, and it went down. And it went down largely because of those additional provisions that were added from mail ballots, transgender surgeries, and protecting women in sports. I think those are common sense policies. However, it did go down in the Senate. And so Mike Lee said, well, hang on a second. That's not the exact bill that passed the House of Representatives. And the main criteria that we're looking for are those first two provisions with U.S. citizens voting and also voter ID. So he offered an amendment, and it got 50 votes. J.D. Vance would have been the tiebreaker, but this was all done through reconciliation, so the vote was set at a 60-vote threshold. For over 7 months, we've been talking at the Club for Growth alongside Mike Lee in the United States Senate about this idea of the talking filibuster and basically forcing Democrats to total exhaustion. And when they're no longer filibustering the bill, you can actually move to final passage when nobody is left to speak. This is different than the cloture rule, where you basically end debate with 60 votes. That's not what we're talking about doing. We're not trying to end debate with cloture. Instead, we're trying to end debate with exhaustion. This was the precedent prior to the cloture rule in the United States Senate that the United States of America operated under prior to the 1920s. And the cloture rule was then again updated in, I think, the 1960s. So the Senate has sort of operated under these different rules of what is known as the filibuster today with the cloture rule and what the filibuster was when the founding of America and the United States Senate was sort of less hyperpartisan, less red team, blue team, and more about this idea of debating policies on the floor, not sort of what Mike Lee calls the zombie filibuster where nobody is even there talking about the bill. And more recently, the United States Senate Republicans, they do a weekly lunch. And it's been widely reported that during a weekly lunch recently, a lot of these senators got really mad at Mike Lee because he's been fighting so hard to try to pass the Save America Act and got John Thune out there on TV saying, we don't have 60 votes for this thing. We don't have any Democrats that want to vote for it. Well, we understand that, but we do have 50 Republican sponsors, and we have J.D. Vance sitting in the presiding officer's chair as the president of the Senate, and he can actually break that tie and get this bill signed into law. The problem is doing this method of exhaustion would be hard. And it's only been done more recently with the Civil Rights Act. And I think that there would be a watershed moment here in the United States Senate where the American people would tune in to a real robust debate on voter ID and ensuring that our elections have integrity, providing for only U.S. citizens to be able to participate in those elections.
0: Well, we'll see how all this plays out. Meanwhile, as we look ahead in the month of July. We have one state in particular that has an interesting primary election. Can you briefly fill us in on what to expect in Arizona?
1: There you've got Congressman Andy Biggs against Congressman David Schweikert. Biggs has been supported by Club for Growth PAC. He's endorsed by President Donald Trump, and he also has sort of a local endorsement that matters. The TPUSA group that Charlie Kirk founded has been strong supporters of Andy Biggs, and they're based out of Arizona. And so Andy Biggs is going to run away with that election here coming up in a couple of weeks at the middle of July, July 21st, I believe. And we're really excited about that because Biggs is somebody that's had 100% on the club scorecard. He has been just a tremendous leader in the House Freedom Caucus. He even was the Senate president in the legislature in Arizona before he came to Washington, D.C. So he's got that experience and sometimes takes that strong experience when it comes to being an executive. And that's what the governor of Arizona needs. And so we're taking on Katie Hobbs, and we're going to make sure that Andy Biggs wins on November 3rd, despite the fact that Arizona is a toss-up state, despite the fact that we've lost repeatedly to sort of these socialist Democrats that are a wolf in sheep's clothing. They try to pretend like they're moderates, but they do anything but govern and legislate like moderates.
0: Scott Parkinson at the Club for Growth. Scott, a little bit more about the club, please.
1: Well, we are based out of Washington, D.C. We're united in the idea of economic freedom and liberty and opportunity. 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
0: Scott Parkinson at the Club for Growth. As always, Scott, we greatly appreciate your being with us. Thank you.
1: You're welcome.
0: America has many famous and impactful founding fathers. But Eric Boehm of Reason Magazine says one stands out above them all. Eric?
2: Who was the most exemplary founding father? Is it George Washington, the victorious general and reluctant political leader? Maybe Thomas Jefferson, the spirited philosopher who put America's ideals down on paper? Maybe it's Samuel Adams, the rebel who helped ignite the push for independence? It's a fun debate to have because there's really no right answer. Or maybe there is. Hi, folks. I'm Eric Boehm with Reason Magazine. We're just a few weeks away from the 4th of July and the 250th anniversary of the signing of the Declaration of Independence. And in the spirit of that important anniversary, we at Reason put together a really special issue. If you're a subscriber, it's already arrived in your mailbox. And if not, well, you'll be able to check it out online in the coming weeks. I think my favorite part of this issue is a debate among several staffers about who is the most essential, the most American, the most important founding father. You can check out my colleagues' answers to that question at Reason.com, but I've got the microphone here, so this is my opportunity to make the case for my guy, for Benjamin Franklin, a man whose life was so extraordinary that he'd be remembered, he'd be worth remembering, even if the American Revolution had never happened and we were all sipping tea on July 4th and not caring about the date at all. So let's begin at the beginning. When Ben Franklin was just 17 years old, he did the most American thing imaginable. He ran away from home. Franklin left Boston. He abandoned an apprenticeship and he headed south to Philadelphia under the laws of the time that made him technically a criminal and a fugitive. He arrived in his new city with little money, few connections, and no guarantee of success. But what he did have was a curiosity, an ambition, and an almost boundless belief that things could be made better. And that optimism would become the defining characteristic of his life. Franklin found work in a print shop, but he didn't stop there. While he was still a young man, he gathered friends and acquaintances into a discussion group that came to be known as the Leather Apron Club. They met to debate ideas, science, philosophy, ethics, politics. But the remarkable thing is that they didn't just talk, they acted. The members of that club helped establish Philadelphia's first lending library. They organized the city's first volunteer fire department. They created institutions to improve the lives of ordinary people. Today, I think we too often assume that every problem requires a government solution or maybe a major corporation or a billionaire philanthropist. But Franklin's example suggests another possibility. Sometimes people can just do things. You just get together and get stuff done. And that mindset followed Franklin throughout his whole life. He became a successful printer and publisher. His Poor Richard's Almanac became famous throughout the colonies for its practical wisdom. In publishing it, Franklin became a sort of American Aesop. And the sayings from Poor Richard's Almanac still carry a lot of meaning. Don't throw stones at your neighbors if your own windows are glass. Wish not to live long as to live well. Franklin understood that flourishing societies are built not only on laws and institutions, but on personal responsibility, on character and common sense. He understood that public liberty relies on private virtue. And while many founders are remembered, understandably, for their contributions to politics, Franklin's achievements go far beyond government. He was an inventor, a scientist, a writer, an entrepreneur, and yes, occasionally a politician and also the country's first postmaster general. Now, when you think of Ben Franklin, one of the first images that probably pops into your mind is that of him flying a kite during a thunderstorm trying to understand electricity. Historians actually debate whether that famous experiment ever actually happened, but there's no question that Franklin was fascinated by electricity and he was eager to understand the natural world around him. His work helped lead to the invention of the lightning rod, a simple device that has protected untold numbers of homes and churches and public buildings from devastating fires. Long before Franklin helped to build a nation, he was helping people protect their property from the dangers of nature. So his legacy isn't only a political one, it's a scientific one, an economic one, a civic one. In many ways, Franklin embodied the spirit of the Enlightenment, the belief that human beings could improve their world through reason and experimentation and cooperation. It's that same spirit that animated the American Revolution, too. Franklin, I think, embodied so much of what his country aspired to be. And one reason why Franklin is so compelling to me is that he's somebody who never finished learning. Even later in life, he remained fascinated by new discoveries and emerging technologies. At age 74, he wrote in a letter that he sometimes regretted being born so early because it meant that he would miss out on scientific advances of future generations. He even speculated about technologies that might someday allow people to move massive objects through the air with ease. Imagine that. A man born in 1706, imagining a future that sounds surprisingly like modern aviation, maybe even space travel. But that's who Franklin was. He was someone who was not looking backwards. He was always looking ahead. And that optimism extended beyond science. It shaped his views about society and human progress. Now, Franklin was not a perfect man like many figures of his era. He carries contradictions. He owned enslaved people earlier in his life, but later he became an advocate for abolition. I think that's really meaningful. It shows how his views evolved, his understanding deepened. What stands out to me about Ben Franklin is not that he was perfect, but that he was someone who was always trying to change and learn and grow. In our own time, I think it's easy to become just consumed by politics, the daily arguments, the endless headlines, the constant sense that everything depends on who wins the next election. But Ben Franklin's life puts everything in a different perspective. Yes, politics mattered to him. Of course, politics were important. They were important then, they're important now, but it was never the whole story. The libraries mattered, the inventions, the scientific discoveries, the businesses, the civic institutions, the friendships, the conversations, the experiments, the acts of creation, all of those things mattered too. If you had to sum all of this up in one sentence, I think I would say that Ben Franklin was an optimist. The same momentum that caused him to run away from home when he was 17 years old also animated the civic institutions that Franklin helped create and the nation that he helped to found. Franklin didn't always have it all figured out, but he never stopped trying. He was endlessly curious, and he invited others to chase that horizon, too. Franklin reminds us that history isn't driven only by governments. It's driven by people who decide to build something useful, people who remain curious, who keep learning, who look at an imperfect world and choose optimism over cynicism. And on this 250th anniversary of America, I think that's a message that we could all keep in mind. For Reason Magazine, I'm Eric Boehm.
0: There was a time when the Sunday newspaper was a highlight of the weekend and brought families together to read everything from news to comics. Sadly, it is a lost tradition, as we hear from Dr. Paul Kengor of the American Spectator on this American Radio Journal commentary.
3: I recently had a strange experience. Speaking to my college students, I received a room of blank stares when talking of the Sunday paper. I was lecturing on Cuba, with the subject being an infamous page one Sunday news story on Fidel Castro in the New York Times in February 1957. The story was notorious for how it had sugarcoated Fidel Castro and resurrected his movement. Castro is another topic. But as for my students, I try to convey to them how influential the Sunday newspaper was. That fact elicited more curiosity than what I said about the Cuban dictator. I explained the Sunday paper to them, or I tried to. I might as well have been describing a flying saucer. As many listeners here know, once upon a time, the Sunday paper was a staple of American life. My dad usually picked it up on Saturday evening or early Sunday morning, driving to the local grocery store, the Giant Eagle or Foodland in my neck of the woods, to pick it up with maybe some donuts. Sometimes we grabbed the paper after Mass on Sunday. On Sundays, there was usually a line at the express lane of folks nabbing the paper from stacks piled up in grocery carts in front of the registers. The black and white paper was striking for its color on the outside, namely the comics section, typically led by Charles Schulz's Peanuts, Bill Keane's Family Circus, or Bill Watterson's Calvin and Hobbes. For the record, though Peanuts was and remains a classic, especially the Halloween and Christmas TV specials, which my family and I never miss, the comic strip stopped being funny, well, sometime probably during the Lyndon Johnson administration. Nonetheless, it was a good feeling to see Peanuts every Sunday morning. You didn't miss it. You always read it. Family Circus was almost always funny, an insightful look into the mirth and quirks and madness of everyday family life. As for Bill Watterson's Calvin and Hobbes, what can I say? It was a masterpiece, sheer brilliance. Watterson's work was a genius. The comic section was just the opening of the Sunday paper. I'm curious, do young people today even read comics anywhere? Inside the Sunday paper were inserts of all sorts, from Parade magazine to the indispensable TV guide, an insightful look into the mirth and quirks and madness of everyday family life. As for Bill Watterson's Calvin and Hobbes, what can I say? It was a masterpiece, sheer brilliance. Watterson's work was a genius. The comic section was just the opening of the Sunday paper. I'm curious, do young people today even read comics anywhere? Inside the Sunday

0: section filled with editorials, op-eds, and local and syndicated columnists. There was the sports section featuring on-site reporting of local beat reporters, plus columnists who offered commentary. I would often cut out with scissors photos from Pittsburgh Pirates and Steelers games. I also remember filling out and mailing in a box poll that had readers pick winners of football games. You could win a cash prize. So you would take the Sunday paper in hand and you'd pull it apart right away. Dad would read one section in his chair. My mom would read another at the kitchen table with her coffee. And a sibling would lay in the living room floor perusing another. All were engaged in the lost art of reading from a hard copy printed text. Ah, yes, the good old days. There's much more I could say about the Sunday paper, but alas, I'm limited in time and space. And that itself serves to contrast what a magnificent production the Sunday paper was. It surely comprised 100,000 plus words of text, which would be about the length of a 300 to 400 page book. One marvels at the manpower that went into this weekly effort. And one marvels, too, at what today's generation is missing. Their Sunday reading is their phone. Text messages, news alerts, and notifications, and whatever the blasted algorithm dishes to confirm their biases. To be sure, many newspapers still offer a Sunday or weekend edition, but sadly, too many young people are unaware of it. It's their loss, and it's a loss for our culture. 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
1: If you raise vegetables on your half acre of land, does that turn it into agricultural land? That was the question before the court in the case of the vexatious vegetables. I'm Curtis Howard with today's Point of Law. Years ago, as newlyweds, Peter and Molly Prentice leased a half acre of land several miles from town. On the land, some trees, a brook, and an old shack. The lessee was Dan Fogarty, and the rent was $300 a month for 99 years. Peter and Molly rebuilt the shack and turned it into a comfortable cottage. They also planted a vegetable garden, but often they grew too much for themselves, so they sold the extra vegetables in town. Years passed, and the area grew with new houses, shopping centers, and light industry. When Dan Fogarty died, his daughter, June, came to see the now elderly Prentices. "This half acre is worth a great deal of money now," she said. "But you're still paying only $300 a month. I plan to raise your rent." "You can't do that, June," said Peter. "Our lease still has 53 years to go, and there's nothing in it about rent increases." So June filed suit. Her attorney told the court, "In this state, leases on agricultural lands are limited to 10 years. The Prentices have been growing and selling produce there, which makes it agricultural land. They've been doing so for much more than 10 years. The 99-year lease is therefore void, and June is entitled to the return of her land." The Prentice's lawyer argued, "Growing a few vegetables on a plot of land doesn't make it agricultural land, and the lease cannot be broken for that reason." How would you decide this case? Does your half acre of land become agricultural land if you grow vegetables on it? No, ruled a Montana court. Farming is rarely done profitably on a half acre of land. This is not agricultural land as we understand it, and the case against the Prentices is dismissed. It's a point of law.
2: Attitude is everything. I'm Mitch Anthony with today's Daily Dose. John was indeed the proud skipper. Here he was cruising the waterway in his brand new luxury boat. He'd worked hard for this and he was going to enjoy it. But he wasn't enjoying it like he wanted to. He was tense, afraid of nicking or scratching it, nervous that his son wouldn't be careful enough. This was supposed to be for pleasure and he couldn't make himself relax. They beached on a remote sandbar. There abandoned was an old battered dinghy. John's son was enthralled with it. "Cool, Dad. Look at this boat." Strange, John thought. The kid gets off of a $90,000 boat and is excited about a piece of junk. His son had an idea. "Let's take this back and fix it up, Dad. Make a project out of it." John agreed. That summer, that worthless pile of wood became their passion. They stripped, repaired, painted, and plugged leaks. Soon it became the boat of choice for his son. John wasn't nervous about this boat. It wasn't worth a nickel. But to his son, it was priceless, and it was something they shared. That summer, John learned that despite what the ads told him, life's best cannot be bought. But it certainly can be found. Mitch Anthony reminding you once again that life is whatever you make it.
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5: Logic tells us they shouldn't work, but homeopathic remedies are being used successfully with all kinds of equine athletes. I'm Rick Lamb, and this is the Horse Show Minute. Dr. Kim Henneman treats her equine patients with traditional and alternative therapies, like homeopathy, which for many flies in the face of reason.
6: 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And that's one of the reasons why homeopathy is still very controversial in many circles.
5: Yet these concoctions do seem to enhance equine performance and are legal in the show ring. Their effect on humans is harder to measure because of our psychosomatic complexity. But horses aren't swayed by expectations. You might say they wouldn't know a placebo from a gazebo. To learn more, visit thehorseshow.com. I'm Rick Lamb, and this has been the Horse Show Minute. Ride safely.
7: Breaking news this hour from townhall.com. I'm Michael Herring. Iran has again launched drone and missile attacks today on Bahrain and Kuwait in response to U.S. airstrikes earlier. Iran's Revolutionary Guard claims responsibility for the attacks that targeted Gulf states that house U.S. military bases. Iran now is threatening a complete halt in negotiations to end the war. OpenAI has restricted the release of its new AI model at the request of the Trump administration. We get more on that from correspondent Bernie Bennett.
8: This move is part of a government effort to vet AI products for cybersecurity risks. OpenAI's rival, Anthropic, announced that the administration has approved a limited release of its cybersecurity model. Both companies will only provide access to a small group of trusted partners. OpenAI's new model, GPT 5.6 Sol, will be available to about 20 customers approved by the administration. The government's actions have sparked criticism, with some experts warning that unpredictable intervention could hinder U.S. companies. Bernie Bennett reporting.
7: Spencer Pratt is turning his attention to Los Angeles City Hall. After narrowly missing the mayoral runoff when late-arriving mail ballots pushed City Councilwoman Niafa Rahman ahead of him. Here's correspondent Ken Lorman with more on that.
9: Spencer Pratt is now focusing on allegations of voter fraud involving homeless residents on Skid Row. Claims currently under federal investigation, though no charges have been filed. Pratt says he plans to be more aggressive in his criticism of city leadership and claims he has information he believes could expose corruption. Ken Lorman reporting.
7: A heat wave is blasting parts of Europe with record temperatures in Denmark, Switzerland, and the Czech Republic. Denmark saw its hottest day since 1874, getting to 99 degrees. In Germany, the Autobahn had to be shut down in parts because of heat damage. More on these stories at townhall.com.
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7: Three firefighters have died, two more injured, while battling blazes in the Colorado-Utah border area. The U.S. Wildland Fire Service says they were responding to the Knowles and Gore fires on Saturday. Wildfire activity has intensified across the western U.S. lately due to hot, dry, and windy weather. The largest blaze, the Cottonwood Fire, has grown to over 144 square miles in southwest Utah. The governor has declared an emergency. Colorado's governor has followed suit. Anne Blythe, an Oscar nominee at 17, as Joan Crawford's wayward daughter in Mildred Pierce, has passed away at the age of 98. She later sang opposite Mario Lanza and Howard Keel in MGM musicals in the 1950s. Blythe was one of the last surviving performers from the old Hollywood studio system. The versatile star appeared in youth movies as well as dramas such as Another Part of the Forest and played opposite Tyrone Power and Gregory Peck. This is townhall.com. It's the 80th anniversary of the Vespa.
12: The sound of more than 10,000 Vespas making their way around Rome's Colosseum and past the Roman Forum. On Saturday, Vespa enthusiasts from around the world mark the 80th anniversary of the much-loved motorized scooter. Claudio Rossi says, "For us Italians, it is precisely something that is in our blood, something innate. Vespa means wasp in Italian. It was invented by aircraft manufacturer Piaggio after the company's factory in Pontedera was destroyed in World War II. Since 1946, the company has sold about 20 million Vespas worldwide. I'm Donna Warder.
7: Today is Sunday, June the 28th, and some notable people are celebrating a birthday today, including the grand old funny man Mel Brooks. He is 100 years old. More on these stories at townhall.com.
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He was the first, and he's still the best. For 30 years, Tom Gresham has been your trusted source on all things ballistic. New guns, Second Amendment, personal protection, be part of it. Call Tom Talk Gun. Now, here's Tom.

0: well-regulated militia being necessary to the security of a free state. The right of the people to keep and bear arms shall not be infringed. When the British tried to take our firearms and powder, we objected. We fought them, beat them, and founded a new country. It's been 250 years, but there are still people, groups, and political parties trying to take away our guns and our means of protecting ourselves, our families, and our country. We didn't let them do it then, and we won't let them do it today. Gun rights are an essential civil right. Gun Talk is proud to carry that fight forward, and we salute those who volunteered for this constant fight to preserve the Second Amendment. Shall not be infringed. All right, all right, all right. We got a lot of stuff going on this week, a lot of fun things to talk about, but we also have big wins at the Supreme Court. And just like 2-3 days ago, we had this thing happen. We've been waiting for this. The Wofford decision out of Hawaii. You probably heard about the Hawaii case. It was the one where the phrase was coined of the vampire rule, where you couldn't take your gun, even though you're legally carrying, into a business unless they put a sign up that said guns welcome, or somehow welcomed you in and said, yeah, you can. It basically flipped everything around. Joining us right now to explain what just happened in this monster win and what's in it for us is Costas Moros from the Second Amendment Foundation. Now, sir, you got to be smiling from ear to ear right now.
1: It's a good day, Tom. Great to be on the show again, by the way. It's an excellent day. You know, in the Second Amendment field, we deal with a lot of brutal losses when courts are not operating in good faith. So it's great to have a day like this where, you know, our efforts are finally vindicated.
0: All right, let's back up and explain kind of how this came about. We had the Bruin decision, which essentially said, or I did say, that the core reason for the Second Amendment is self-defense, and that people have the right, individuals have the right, to bear arms, to carry arms for their self-protection, to carry guns. And some of the states really hated that decision. And they said, well, we'll find a way around that. And we'll say, okay, you can carry. It's illegal for you to carry in public, except we're going to flip it around and say, except you can't carry in any place that doesn't have a sign up that says you're welcome to carry, which means, like, nowhere could you carry, right?
1: Yeah, that was exactly it. A handful of states, Hawaii, New York, California, New Jersey, and Maryland, you know, they hate the right to carry, so they passed what we call the vampire rule, because they treat you like a vampire. You have to be invited in to enter. Mm-hmm. And the idea here was just to destroy the right to carry, because they figured if they made it super inconvenient to carry, because most places by default didn't allow it, people would stop trying to exercise this right. So that was the goal there.
0: It's not that they were, and you made the point, they're not acting in good faith. They're saying, we disagree with the Supreme Court's decision, so we're going to do an end run around it because we hate gun owners carrying guns for self-defense so much, we're willing to twist constitutional law around to the point where it absolutely breaks.
1: Absolutely. And that's exactly it. And you know, you have Hawaii and the other anti-gun amicus briefs that joined it, making this phony private property argument as if they've ever cared about private property rights in any other context. But suddenly, you know, they're talking up private property. And this would never be acceptable in any other context, by the way. If, you know, if Oklahoma passed some law saying, you know, Muslims can't enter unless they have permission, there's no way, you know, it's people like Justice Jackson would say, oh, yeah, it's just about private property rights. No way. This is just about their hatred of the Second Amendment, from Justice Jackson to Hawaii to, you know, all these anti-gun organizations.
0: And I know that a lot of these states got used to being able to do this with the Supreme Court back when the Supreme Court would do anything it took to support the liberal side of things. Those days are over. But just as an example, we should tell people, one of the things that Hawaii did and other states have done in trying to support the vampire rule or this type of law was to go all the way back to a law in Louisiana that prohibited newly freed slaves, black people, from owning guns because the southern states didn't want blacks to own guns. And so as a way of saying, yeah, this is a really good thing, these states are saying, we're going to put forward the idea that these laws prohibiting black people from having guns are what we want to base our current law on.
1: Yeah, and they cite this black code, like you said, from Louisiana, which existed to discourage freedmen from having arms. You know, they'd have to seek permission before carrying onto private property. And, you know, that is similar to the modern law, except that, as the governor at the time admitted in his memoirs, the law was never enforced against anyone but freedmen, you know. Right. So it was targeted then. And the Supreme Court today very clearly said you can't use laws like that in the historical analysis. And, you know, Justice Jackson complained about that in her dissent. She's basically saying the court is ignoring the history. But you don't even have to get into the racism aspect. That's bad enough, yes. But you could just say those laws aren't even analogous, because if you're trying to restrict people today who are citizens, you can't look back to just marginalized groups from the 1860s, because what was so horrible back then is freedmen were not treated as equal citizens. They were treated as a disempowered group, mm-hmm. A disenfranchised group. And you can't analogize to that when you're talking about citizens today who have equal rights, who are not, you know, we no longer do that to people. So it's just not a relevant comparison either.
0: And I loved it when Justice Alito, who wrote the decision, says this argument about using the black codes to support this, quote, cannot be taken seriously. It was just like the ultimate smackdown.
1: Absolutely. And it's good to see, because ever since Bruin was decided, you've had states like California, Hawaii, and others citing just all sorts of racist laws to try and uphold their gun control. And that's done now. At least that much is over.
0: Okay, so what happens now? This case from the Supreme Court gets decided, and it gets, I guess, sent back to the Ninth Circuit?
1: Yeah, so it's going to go back down, because remember, Wolford involves much more than just the vampire rule. It's just the vampire rule is the only issue up right now. But this is a preliminary injunction case, so they're going to send it back down to the Ninth Circuit, who in turn will either revise their ruling or just send everything back down to the district court. So the vampire rule is defeated now everywhere, and the case will continue as to all the other places Hawaii restricts, like parks and bars and banks and all sorts of stuff. And also, our case, the Saf case, May v. Bonta, as to California's restrictions, has been stayed for many months now pending Wolford. So now that stay will lift and we'll get to resume our case as well.
0: So you have this decision by the Supreme Court, and then there are suits against states, all the other states who are doing the vampire rule. We fully expect all these to fall very much like rapid fall dominoes at this point.
1: Yeah, I mean, actually, the Hawaii one was the only one the Ninth Circuit upheld. Even the Third Circuit and the Second Circuit and others, they struck down New Jersey and New York's, and now also Maryland in the Fourth Circuit. These have all been struck down. So the vampire rule was already on its deathbed anyways, but this, to use the pun, plunged the stake through the heart, you know, with the last bit of the only surviving one, which was Hawaii's. But the cases are now going to continue as to all the other broad list of sensitive places. We're actually expecting a ruling from the Third Circuit soon. It's already been argued en banc on the broader sensitive places issue.
0: And you probably hear this more than I do, but people say, yeah, but, you know, I really want it all right now, and this is taking way too long to do this thing. Why can't we just get everything we want right now, because shall not be infringed? And I want to say, you know, that's really not how it works.
1: Yeah, believe me, I sympathize, because I live in California, so I want this all right now, too. Believe me, I'm right there with everyone. But, you know, it's unfortunately the courts are slow, but this is, you know, we've never had two Supreme Court decisions on the Second Amendment in one term before. So I know it's frustrating, but we are making progress, especially when you take the long historical view of things. And I know that's hard to do when, you know, you want your rights now. You don't want to have to wait years and years, but we are making headway. And I think the court is hinting in this decision, because Justice Alito said some stuff about arms, for example, that hints that they're going to be looking at that issue soon, too. So I think we are in the final stretch here. I shouldn't say final stretch, because there's always going to be issues. There's always going to be things happening.
0: It never ends. It's always going to be going
1: right,
0: on.
1: Right, right. But what I mean by final stretch is on these big questions of hardware bans, sensitive places, I do think there's a light at the end of the tunnel now.
0: All right, you teed that up for me because I was going to go there. We just had this Wofford decision. Just a few days before that, we had the decision on the Hamani case, which is the marijuana user, and the court said, yeah, you cannot be stripped of your rights to own guns because you use a drug, an illegal drug. So we have that case. We have this case. And you and I and everybody else were trying to get a number of these hardware cases, AR-15 bans, bans on standard capacity magazines. Are you optimistic that we're going to get one or more of these cases before the Supreme Court in the next term or so?
1: I think in the next term or two, almost for sure. I'm not sure about the ones pending now. I no longer think the five pending now are going to be denied. That remains possible. I don't want to rule that out. But I think what is likely to happen, especially based on what was in Wofford today about arms, because there were a few lines in there about what arms are, I would not be surprised if they vacate and remand them back down to the lower courts. Now, that's better than a denial, but unfortunately, that does mean some more waiting, and it does mean, because I don't think the Ninth Circuit and the Second Circuit and these anti-gun courts are ever going to get the message. I think they're just going to keep ruling to uphold these laws. So I do think the Supreme Court is going to have to deal with it. But the good news is this case today is going to be helpful to the pending Third Circuit ruling, which might finally give us our circuit split on the hardware issue. So it might, even if the five cases now are sent back down on Monday, we do have that Third Circuit case coming soon.
0: So the bottom line on this is not only did we just win two very important and good cases, but the way we won them and the way that the Supreme Court has framed the methodology of looking at Bruin really is encouraging. And you are encouraged. Others are. And you know what? The other part of this is the gun control groups are just despondent over it. And that tells me this is a very good thing.
1: Yeah, absolutely. I mean, they're doing what they always do, right? They're claiming that this is going to lead to blood in the streets, even though no vampire rule was actually ever enforced anywhere.
0: Right.
1: So they're going to be wrong again. Everything's going to be fine, except that their ideology is not going to be fine, because we're going to keep handing them loss after loss, God willing.
0: Let me ask you one more thing here. People now understand that this takes a while. It's just the process. And we would like it to be a different process, but this is the process we have to work with. This process, and this is, I'm going to do my call to action at this point, takes time, but it also takes money. And we do not have Bloomberg bucks where he could just say, here's $100 million, and it didn't cost him, it didn't bother him the slightest. He has that kind of money. We don't have that. What we have is you and me and everybody else who owns a gun saying, okay, here's $20, here's $50, here's $100 to help the process. That's what makes this thing move forward, isn't it?
1: Absolutely. I mean, there's two things I would recommend. Obviously, donate to your gun groups of choice, and I would put in a good word for mine. I think we do good work at the Second Amendment Foundation. But donate to the ones you believe in, and hopefully that's ours, but whichever one you like. The other big thing is make sure you get out and vote, because we're happy to litigate for you, but it is the slowest, most painful option. Mm-hmm. If you win elections, then you don't even need to go to court in the first place. So those are my two bits of advice.
0: Say that again, please.
1: If you win elections, these laws never pass in the first place, and you don't have to be in court to start with. And instead, you can have a legislator that passes laws to defend your rights rather than attack them.
0: And that was the nice way to say it. And my way to say it is get off your butt and get out and vote and drag all your buddies with you. Because if you don't vote, you are part of the problem, and you're why it takes so long and costs so much.
1: Absolutely. By the way, I got to say, congratulations also to Alan Beck, my friend who litigated this case. I should have said that earlier.
0: He did a great job.
1: Big congrats. He's the little engine that could. He's a solo practitioner, and he took on a big state and won. So good for him.
0: There you go. Go check out Second Amendment Foundation, SAF.org. All right, don't go far. We'll be right back with more Gun Talk.
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6: 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Each limited production model echoes Ruger's legendary 1976 Bicentennial line while celebrating the freedoms the Second Amendment has safeguarded for generations. From the iconic 1022 to the LCP Max, the Super Wrangler to the American Rifle Gen 2, these aren't just guns.

0: going to talk about now? Welcome, I'm Tom Gresham. It's Gun Talk. Glad you can be here. We're having fun today. Of course, we're just about to hit the 250 mark. 250 years of this incredible experiment that we call the United States of America. Unbelievable. Nobody thought it would last, but then they said the same thing about Gun Talk Radio, so that's okay, too. question for you. Yeah, we're just looking for your calls at this point. Do you have plans for the 4th, the weekend coming up? We're going to have a really cool show going on that weekend. But I'm just wondering what plans you have. Do they involve firearms or fireworks or just barbecue? We're going to do a barbecue thing and have some friends over. Cooking burgers and brats and dogs and just basically all-American kind of stuff. So nothing real big. Just wondering what you got planned and if you got some thoughts on that. Also, what have you been shooting? I had a nice day at the range. Oh, yeah, by the way, I assume everybody knows, but the number here is Tom Talk Gun. That's easy. Just dial Tom Talk Gun. Had a nice day at the range yesterday. Took a 15-year-old boy, young man, to the range. He doesn't get to shoot much. He doesn't really have a figure in his life. And started him off, real nice young man, very polite, very helpful. Started him off with a Ruger 10-22. But this one is integral, and you could never say that. It has an integral suppressor. There you go. So it's suppressed. So, yeah, we're wearing hearing protection. And then just for a few shots, I said, let's take the muffs off. And I had some supersonic loads. So I tried one of those followed by subsonic loads because I wanted him to be able to hear the difference. It, obviously, it's not terribly loud. With a supersonic load, one that just in this case was going 1,200 feet per second, because the demarcation line is about 1,100 feet per second. If a bullet's traveling slower than 1,100 feet per second, then you will not get that sonic crack sound. And if it's going faster, you do get the sound. So a suppressor can't do anything about that, because that happens actually when the bullet is beyond the suppressor, going through the air at a supersonic speed, and it's breaking the sound barrier. So we can hear the crack, and then after that, the kind of the muffled sound coming out of the suppressor. So that was fun. Very cool. Had a red dot on it. I mean, it's easy. What I didn't realize, I probably should have thought of this, but I didn't realize that. He said, oh, yeah. He said, I got a red dot on all the guns that I shoot in my video games. Oh, okay. I got it. Yeah. I didn't think about that, but that's okay. It helped. And then we switched to the Ruger, I think it was the Mark IV, 22 pistol, and semi-auto. And that had iron sights. And so I just explained very briefly the iron sights, how they worked. I'm shooting them. And so I said, well, okay, let's try something different. So I reach into the bag and I pull out a Smith & Wesson 6.17 revolver. That is a just almost full-size 6-inch barrel revolver, but it's in 22 rimfire again. You're talking about no recoil. Got a heavy barrel out there. Of course, the Ruger also was the bull barrel version, so there's no recoil there either. And he was learning about double action and single action and shooting that, and also just the mechanics of how you open a cylinder. You don't smack it back in. You close it gently. He's shooting right-handed, so he's using his left hand, and with the fingers, you push the cylinder open, and then with your thumb, you close it back. Shot it real well, had a great time. And then just because we had it out there, and I wanted to shoot it, I'll give you a little bit more of a range report on that in just a minute, he shot my 9mm. It was a Dan Wesson, their Guardian. It's a lightweight commander size. And, of course, it kicked a bit more, a good bit more than a 22, but not huge. Still shot it real well. After the first shot, he anticipated the next one and pulled it, you know, low and left. No surprise. So we had a little talk about trigger. But it worked out great. We had a wonderful day, shot some pictures, and just a great day. And that was after going out on the lake with a fishing guide, because we needed one. And he caught more than 50 fish, including two lunker smallmouths that we put back. Had a wonderful day. So have a good time out there. What have you been shooting? Hey, I gave you my range report. Now you can get me yours. Give me a call at Tom Talk Gun. I'm Tom Gresham. This is Gun Talk.
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5: With an expanded look at your weatherology forecast, I'm meteorologist Allura Lockwood with a look at the area's weather. Heat advisories go into effect today for eastern half of Kansas, with extreme heat warnings for northeastern portions of Kansas, as an oppressive warm front works its way further to the north and east. We're looking at triple digits across the western and central portions of Kansas this afternoon, with low to mid-90s across the eastern portions of Kansas. Lots of sunshine, just a few clouds off to the north and east. Otherwise, we'll see quite a bit of sunshine throughout the area today. Tonight, temperatures will be cooling into the upper 60s in the extreme northwestern portion of the state to the upper 70s and low 80s elsewhere. We'll continue to see that heat on Monday. Lots of sunshine helping it out, with some triple digits across the western and central portions of the state, slightly cooler across the east, with highs in the low to mid-90s.
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0: All right, we're back with you. I'm Tom Gresham. You can give me a call anytime, 866-TALK-GUN or Tom-TALK-GUN. Either way works. Looking for your range reports, anything you've been shooting, been out to the range, did you buy a new gun? Is there a gun you want to buy? Maybe there's one you're thinking about. You're kind of going one versus the other, trying to decide. Well, give me a call. We'll work it out. We can help you. I am always happy to help you spend your money if it's about guns or ammo. Or optics. Or sling. You get the idea, okay? Hey, let's go grab Paul out of Alaska. He's got a heck of a range report for us. Hey, Paul, you're on Gun Talk. Where did you go?
8: Went to South Africa, the northern section, and I took two guns with me to blood them. One was a Browning B-78 falling block in 6mm, and the cool one was an old Remington Model 14 pump in 35 Remington, and that gun will be 100 years old in November of this year.
0: Okay, let me back up here. Let me make sure people understand. So you took a single shot in 6mm Remington, which is considered really obsolete at this point, but it's a great cartridge. And then to do that one better, you took a pump rifle in 35 Remington, and the rifle is almost 100 years old. Paul?
8: Yes.
0: I'm sure I'm not the first person to ask this question. What's wrong with you?
8: Well, on the 35, I was thinking about Elmer Keith, where he said the only thing better than one big hole in an animal is two big holes. So that was shooting a 225 grain bullet, and it went in and exited with two fine holes in two animals. Ooh. And did them in quick.
0: What a cool thing to do. What ammo were you using in the 35 Remington?
8: I was shooting a 225 grain Sierra Game King at about 2,000 feet per second muzzle velocity.
0: And that, if I remember right, that's a tubular magazine. Can you use pointed bullets in that one?
8: Absolutely. The Model 14 and the 141 right after that.
0: It's got the spirals on it.
8: Yeah. Magazine looks like a candy cane, kind of, so it offsets the point of the bullet so it doesn't touch the primer on the one ahead of it.
0: I remember that. You know, that one, was it the 141? That was a favorite of John Wooters, the famous Texas writer who wrote so much about whitetail hunting, and that's how I first learned about that. What a cool, so where did you find that rifle in the first place?
8: I found it at a gun auction up here in Alaska, and I'd been intrigued when I saw that candy cane looking magazine and started looking it up, and I just love pumps. So, one, they're quick. I mean, you can shoot that thing and have the next round in, and you really don't lose sight of your target, if you will, because you maintain the gun right up there on target.
0: Well, what animals did you take?
8: I shot with a 6mm, I shot an Impala buck. That was a pass-through also at about 120 yards. And then with the Model 14, what's called a Blez buck, which is it's kind of a goat-like looking thing. And then the other one was a red hearted beast, which is a pretty good-sized animal. And, again, complete pass-through with both shots.
0: Hearted beast is considered one of the tougher animals, actually.
8: Yeah. And then what was really neat was the PH, the professional hunter, borrowed my gun, and when they were tracking a blue wildebeest, took that up in two quick shots and came back, and he said, I really like that rifle.
0: And you were tempted to leave it, but I'm guessing you didn't.
8: I did not. No, I brought it home.
0: All right, so you got the falling block in the 6mm Remington, which, by the way, I love the 6. It's better than the 243. It just lost the battle. It's kind of like Betamax and VHS. VHS wasn't as good, but it won the marketing battle. So you've got that one, and you got this pump. What's your next weird and odd gun to get?
8: Okay, oddly enough, you should ask. I'm going on a crane hunt this fall in northern Alaska, and I bought specifically for that an old Marlin 55 12-gauge goose gun.
0: Is that a bolt action?
8: That's the bolt action with a 36-inch barrel.
0: Oh, my heavenly days. And you're hunting cranes? What kind of cranes?
8: Sandhill cranes.
0: Sandhills, okay. The ribeye in the sky.
8: Absolutely, yes.
0: All right, let me tell you my story with that particular shotgun. I was a much younger lad at the NRA on the technical staff, and we're down in their basement where they had their shooting range, and we were going to do the experiment of taking the 36-inch barrel and chronograph it and shoot it and cut off 2 inches and shoot it and go all the way back to the legal limit of 18 inches. Just
8: wow.
0: For the experiment. So, okay, we're starting this thing out and having fun. And the chronograph we're using at the time, we're indoors, way back, was a rectangular. It's about like 2 feet by 3 feet, roughly, 2 feet wide, 3 feet tall, maybe a little bit less. As you cut, and there's a fluorescent bulb at the top that shines down, so as the shot goes through this opening, it can measure the velocity. So you can imagine, this long barrel sticking out there, and you got your sight picture. If you cut 2 inches off of it, and to have the same sight picture, you have to raise the muzzle ever so slightly, over and over and over again, until you finally blast the chronograph. And sending fluorescent light bulbs and pieces of chronograph all over this indoor range.
8: That's cool.
0: Yeah, well, it didn't seem cool at the time, but it sure was a lesson learned, let me tell you.
8: Well, my question on that one, too, for you, if you will, is, so I've got a 36-inch barrel with a full choke on that. Once the shot leaves the barrel, is the spread the same percentage as if it were a shorter barrel as soon as it leaves the barrel, or does it stay together longer because it's a longer barrel?
0: No, it is exactly the same whether it was an 18-inch barrel with a full choke or a 36-inch barrel with a full choke.
8: I mean, there's really no 20 difference. Inches then.
0: Yeah, you're just lugging around an awful lot of pipe on the end of that gun.
8: But it still looks like an anti-aircraft gun, so I love it.
0: Oh, you will have so much fun with that. Well, be sure to give us a call back after that hunt, okay?
8: Will do.
0: All right. Thanks for the call, Paul. Appreciate that. Well, as long as we're on the subject, let's grab Joe out of Jefferson, Texas. Hello, Joe. You're on Gun Talk. What's up?
9: Hey, Tom. I just wanted to strengthen on the quality of the 35 Remington cartridge.
0: Yeah.
9: I've got a Model 81 that my dad left me when he passed away. And that 35 was the cartridge I took my first deer with, and also my son took his first deer with the 35.
0: You know, it's kind of a shame that thing has fallen out of popularity, because it is a really good cartridge, and it's equivalent. If you had to explain it to somebody, you'd say basically think of a 30-30, but in 35 caliber, right?
9: Correct. It's a
0: bigger bullet.
9: It's not as flat shooting as the Whalen.
0: Right.
9: But up here in northeast Texas, I'm lucky if I get anything over 100 yards to shoot at.
0: Well, what do you do about finding ammo?
9: Well, I stocked up on Lever Revolution whenever it was still readily available.
0: Mm-hmm.
9: I got about 6 boxes of that. And I've got my dad's reloading equipment. I haven't really jumped into that very seriously, but I need to because I've also got a .284 Winchester.
0: You're one of those guys like Paul and me. You like those weird calibers, don't you?
9: Absolutely. I'd love to get my hands on a .257 Roberts.
0: Oh, now we're talking. Yeah, I'm down to only 3 of those right now. Sorry about that.
9: We're going to have to do something about that, Tom.
0: That's right. That's right. I got to up my game here. You know, if you got the reloading gear, even if you don't want to reload, save your brass. If you got the dies, you probably have a buddy who could help you with that. And, you know, once you get into it and reload some ammo for you. So, but you're thinking ahead. I like what you're doing there. Thank you so much for the call, Joe. I appreciate that. Love the talk about the 35 Remington. And a lot of people know about the 35 Whalen, which is a 30-06 necked up to 35 caliber. My 35 Remington story is never hunted with one. But way back, gosh, when would this have been? 1975 to 79, 80. I lived in Montgomery, Alabama. Had a good friend, neighbor named Tom Fort. If anybody knows where Tom is, let me know. I don't know where he ended up. But he was a natural-born hunter. He wasn't one of these guys who liked to hunt. He was a hunter. That's who he was. He became part of the woods when he walked into the woods. He would just disappear. And he had a Marlin lever action in 35 Remington. And if a deer ran past him, it was going to get 3 to 5 shots on target with Tom. And I don't know that he ever lost a deer. But that was my introduction, because I really didn't know anything about the 35 Remington cartridge. And Tom Ford was so good with that thing. I mean, he just, like I say, he would just become part of the woods. He'd just slip in there and disappear, and deer would walk by him, and you know, he'd get his deer. So anyway, that's a cool old cartridge. I don't know if you're into the old stuff like that, but there's no reason to avoid it. And you might say, well, ammo's hard to get. That doesn't mean impossible. It just means you got to look a little harder. You know, chances are you may not find it at your local big box store. Probably not. But find a gun store that has ammo boxes that still have dust on them. That's where you're probably going to find some 35 Remington ammo. And, of course, we like to use, I'd recommend AmmoSeek.com as a place to go to look up ammo of any type. You can find somebody that probably has some out there. And it's a really good resource. So pretty neat stuff. This all reminds me with Paul's call and then that one. I still have that rifle that I bought a few months ago that I haven't shot. Well, I bought it during the snowy season. Strangely enough, it was snowing today here. Yes, I'm not kidding. Right behind the house up on the mountain. It was 39 degrees at the house this morning and snowed up on top of the mountain. So there you go. Which is only 3,000 feet above us right here. So, but I bought, did you ever buy something that you're not really sure why? Well, this is one of those. It's a left-handed, for me, Heim, H-E-Y-M, German-made, bolt-action, in 375 H&H. It has the goofiest-looking scope mount on it, and it came with a 2-7 loophole on it, which is a great scope. I love that. Perfect for that caliber. And it's a quick detach scope mount that pops off and goes back on and right back to zero. But I haven't shot it yet, which is my reminder to get off my rear and get out there and go shoot this thing. I have actually several rifles, and it's actually time right now to start thinking about deer season and elk season coming up, because I've got an elk hunt coming up in mid-September. Yes, in mid-September, during the bugling season, with a rifle, not archery, which you can do some places. This is in Idaho. And I think, I've been going back and forth on this. I think I'm going to take the 338.6 Hackley Improved. I was thinking about taking just a good old 30.6, and I was able to use the 338.6 last year on Freight Train the Moose, but that ended up, the only shot I had on him, I took a headshot. Well, that didn't tell you anything. Probably could have shot it with that 6mm Remington and done just as well. And I really want to put a bullet into an elk with that 338.6. This is one of those weird deals when you buy a gun online through an auction house, and it comes in, and it was marked 338.6, and that was great. So I made some ammo for it and went out and shot it. And when I took the first case out, I went, well, that doesn't look right. And you realize it's not really a 338.6. It's a 338.6 Ackley Improved with a blown-out sharp shoulder. I didn't have a set of dice for those. And the rifle actually was not even stamped correctly with the AI. It just said 338.6. I think somebody made it. It was originally made in 338.6, and then somebody later on ran a chambering reamer in there to make it Ackley. and did, unfortunately, a poor job. I didn't know that until I got it. I ended up having to send it back to Outcast Arms. It's the outfit that used to be Melvin Forbes' Ultralight Arms Company. And I said, look, can we do like a fresh chamber and clean up the chamber? He said, yeah, we're going to have to turn the barrel back a little bit. I said, yeah, let's do that. So they cut a little bit off the back of the barrel so you can run a new chamber reamer in there and get a nice, fresh, clean chamber in there. And while he was at it, he did the stamp on it to make it a 338-06 AI for Actly Improved. So now it is stamped correctly, and it has a good chamber, and it will shoot 225-grain Accubonds into a half to three-quarters of an inch at 100 yards. I just bought some 100, this is going to sound silly, some 160-grain Barnes bullets, 338 bullets for that. And I know everybody says, yo, you want to go heavy, you know, for that. Well, yeah, but with 160-grain bullets, from all the loading data I'm looking at, I can get 3,200 feet per second out of 160-grain bullet. And the Barnes, of course, are made such that they penetrate real well. So I want to go out and shoot it and see if this rifle likes these bullets and if it will shoot them well. And I'm a bit torn between going with the 225-grain Accubonds or the 160-grain Barnes, or maybe look at something else. And that's one of the reasons we like the 338.6 over the 35 Whalen, which actually is more popular. It's because you got much wider selection of bullets, 338 versus 35. But at, once again, in the marketing battle, the 35 Whalen won that contest. So that's what you can find on the shelves. You won't find any of the other. What have you been shooting? What have you been buying? 866-TALK-GUN or TOM-TALK-GUN. What is on your mind? And are you already gearing up for hunting season?
10: Attitude is everything. I'm Mitch Anthony with today's Daily Dose. You don't expect this kind of thing going through the drive-thru at a fast food restaurant. It was 10 at night and my stomach was growling, so I pulled in for a couple of pieces of chicken. Could you use a little extra? The young lady whispered into the microphone. We're getting ready to throw a bunch of this in the garbage. Sure I can. Attitude is everything. I'm Mitch Anthony with today's Daily Dose. You don't expect this kind of thing going through the drive-thru at a fast food restaurant. It was 10 at night and my stomach was growling, so I pulled in for a couple of pieces of chicken. Could you use a little extra? The young lady

0: goes against my morals. I think of all the children out there who go to bed hungry and know that the dumpsters behind our kind of restaurants are filled with what should have been their dinner. My children were not underprivileged or starving, but I was touched by this girl's compassionate heart. Because of her kindness, I too began to wonder if there wasn't a way to correct this injustice in our world. Here was somebody who was willing to act. I was reminded of the words of a writer who said, "It's okay to be full and to have plenty, as long as you don't forget about those who have empty hands." This is Mitch Anthony reminding you once again that life is whatever you make it. 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
1: Christie & Company presents The Making of America. I'm Michael Emerson. The highest echelon of the American military begins with a one-star or brigadier general, followed by a two-star or major general, followed by a three-star lieutenant general, all of whom follow the orders of a four-star general. However, during World War II, for command clarity, Congress created the rank of a five-star general for when American officers were put in charge of Allied forces operating under their own commanders. In America's history, there have only been five-star generals: Dwight D. Eisenhower, Omar Bradley, Douglas MacArthur, George Marshall, and Henry Arnold, with one of whom, Dwight D. Eisenhower, becoming America's 34th president. When you want to create a national or international brand, go to the country's leader in corporate branding, Christie & Company. That's Christie & Company.

coming up in a few minutes, right here, we're going to have news from Colt. We're showing their 1911s and what they're doing to modernize them. Also, their M5. There you go. Let's think about something else. I'll talk about the MP5 later. Their M5, which is their, well, it's their M4, just newer and better. A lot of stuff going on. I just looked at the Range Ready website, rangeradystudios.com, and what I did not see is the new courses. They're not out yet. We offer some interesting, that's to say the least, courses at our facility in Louisiana. And I just learned of two of them that I cannot share yet. They are going to be freakishly awesome. They also are going to sell out instantly. If you wait to look on the website, they'll be gone by the time you see it. You need to go to rangeradystudios.com and sign up to get the email, because when the new courses are announced, you'll get an email about them. And then you can jump in before other people do. Not that there's anything in what I just stumbled over and what I just said. If you can put all that together, you're a pretty good detective. So, but yeah, there's going to be some freakishly good stuff. The kind of classes where you take the class and you walk away with the gun. Ooh, yeah. Got some real neat stuff going on. I'm currently on a kick of playing with the commander-sized 1911s for carry. And yeah, I get it. I understand it. I have and carry P365s and M&Ps and Shields and Ruger RXMs and occasionally even a Glock and a bunch of other guns. But I'm just trying this for now. And as I say, don't do as I do as I say, because it's probably best if you are not switching your carry gun all the time. But I do, because I'm always testing these things. I get this new stuff in. Yesterday, I shot the Dan Wesson Guardian. It's a lightweight 1911 in 9mm.

0: So it's a, with the Wilson Combat mags, which are the mags I really like, you've got 10 in the mag and one in the chamber. So you got 11 rounds of 9mm and another 10 rounds in my belt pouch. So I've got, that'll work for most things. Do I sometimes think it'd be good to have more? Of course, I don't know. I don't know what the situation's going to be. But I really like the way they feel. I like the way they carry. So we got that going. Then we got another one coming in next week from Colt, another of their commanders. And I just got in the Dan Wesson DWX. I like the way that Ryan put it in one of the videos. He said, this is like a 1911 and a CZ-75 went to Las Vegas and had a love child. And the DWX is the result. It's not really a 1911. It's not really a CZ-75. And both of those are classic great platforms. It's got a great trigger. It's got a good feel. I shot it a little bit, but I want to shoot it some more. It, I don't know about availability of holsters. I think that's going to be a little bit more limited. I know they're out there, but I'm going to play with that. So anyway, when I get through with all of those, I'll give you my range reports on those as well. It's a chance to play with some of that stuff. And, oh, by the way, if you really like double stack 1911s or 2011s, if you prefer, you might just, it might hurt your feelings to hear this. You might just want to say a word of thanks to John Moses Browning. Because if he had not brought out, introduced, invented the 1911 pistol, you wouldn't have a 2011 pistol. So it's a John Moses Browning thing. Oh yeah, when we come back a little bit later in the show, I got to tell you what happened at the range yesterday when a guy says, you wouldn't, just a weird question, you wouldn't just happen to have a 1911 magazine with you, would you? What do you think? 866-TALK-GUN. We come back, some news about new Colt firearms.
1: This is The Making of America from the Jefferson Media Group. On May 8, 1945, Allied forces defeated the National Socialist Workers' Party of Germany, known as Nazis, ending World War II in Europe. But the war with Japan continued. Finally, the Emperor of Japan surrendered his country. The treaty was to be signed in the Bay of Tokyo, but Allied Commander General MacArthur didn't trust the Japanese military and thought they may be trying to pull something suicidal. Consequently, on that day, September 2nd, he ordered 1,000 fighter aircraft to continually circle the skies of Tokyo to convey to the Japanese command the war was going to end that day, one way or another. This has been The Making of America. I'm Michael Emerson, and you can visit us at jeffersonmediagroup.com.
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5: If you want to be the boss hoss, you've got to learn to speak your horse's language, body language. I'm Rick Lamb, and this is the Horse Show Minute. 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Your horse tests you in the same way, whether you realize it or not. And chances are, you're telling him through your actions that you are not the leader in your relationship. Trainer Sam Powell explains a common mistake people make when they enter a stall.
6: The people that walk up and pat them on the rear end while they're in the stall, while they think they're being nice to the horse says, well, he's down below me in the pecking order because he's not only allowed me to turn my rear to him, he's rewarding me for doing so.
5: 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To assert your leadership role, wait until your horse faces you to stroke him, feed him, or otherwise reward him. To learn more, visit thehorseshow.com. I'm Rick Lamb, and this has been the Horse Show Minute. Ride safely.
7: Breaking news this hour from townhall.com. I'm Michael Harrington. Iran has launched drone and missile attacks on Bahrain and Kuwait in response to new U.S. airstrikes earlier today. Iran's Revolutionary Guard claiming responsibility for the attacks that targeted Gulf states housing U.S. military bases. Iran now is threatening a complete halt in negotiations to end the war. Tensions continue over efforts to resume the transit through the Strait of Hormuz as well. New research is highlighting differences between the Democratic Party's fractured voter base.
8: According to Pew Research, black and Hispanic voters, while still largely aligned with Democrats, often differ from the party's more progressive wing. Many support economic liberal policies, but takes more moderate positions on social issues. They're also more likely to favor stricter border enforcement and stronger policing than progressive activists. The findings point to an evolving Democratic base, with key voting blocks not fully embracing the party's shift to the left. Ron Taylor reporting.
7: A wave of conservative political winds is reshaping Latin America these days, with new election results in Peru and Colombia adding to the trend.
9: In the past 18 months, seven countries in Central and South America have shifted to the political right, including recent runoff victories for conservative candidates in Peru and Colombia. Peru's Keiko Fujimori won a narrow race, while Colombia elected businessman Abelardo de la Espriella, who's pledging major spending cuts and pro-market reforms. Some leaders call it a historic rejection of socialism and a move toward free market policies. Supporters say it could boost economic growth. John Scott reporting.
7: Ukraine has intensified its drone attacks on Russia, setting fire to a major oil refinery in the south this weekend and killing at least two people. Strikes aim to disrupt Russian fuel supplies and military deliveries. More on these stories at townhall.com.
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7: OpenAI has restricted the release of its new AI model at the request of the Trump administration. This move is part of a government effort to vet AI products for cybersecurity risks. OpenAI's rival, Anthropic, announced that the administration had approved a limited release of its cybersecurity model. Both companies will only provide access to small groups of trusted partners. OpenAI's new model, GPT 5.6 Sol, will be available to about 20 customers approved by the administration. Reports are swirling about Taylor Swift and Travis Kelce possibly getting married at New York's Madison Square Garden. Nothing has been publicly confirmed by the couple, but the New York Times reports they're planning a small gathering there July 2nd and a bigger one the following day. Public records show the city issued permits for loading and unloading of theatrical materials at the arena during that time period. The company that does red carpet events also applied for a permit. News and analysis at townhall.com. Argentina fans in Texas for the World Cup engaged in heated debates with the locals, but not about soccer.
11: It's not about who has the best team or players at the tournament. It's about who produces the best, most succulent steaks and how to prepare the meat. It was almost inevitable that there would be a beef about beef between two of the top cattle-raising areas in the world. Argentine beef is mostly grass-fed on open pastures. The result is leaner meat with intense earthy flavors. Predominantly grain-fed beef in Texas has more marbling and is known for a sweeter flavor. In both places, steak is deeply ingrained in diet and culture. Bob Agnew. New reporting.
7: Today is Sunday, June the 28th. It's the 179th day of 2026. On this date in history, 1914, in an act that helped trigger World War I, Archduke Franz Ferdinand of Austria and his wife Sophie were shot to death in Sarajevo by a Serb nationalist. More on these stories at townhall.com.
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13: Especially with a 9mm ammo today. If you run even a plus P ammo, because this gun will handle a plus P ammo, no problem, you almost got a 357 velocity coming out of that 9mm gun. You know, think about it. You get a plus P if you're running 1,400 feet per second with a 124 grain bullet. You know that hollow point's going to open up.
0: Always fun to talk about cool guns and with cool people. And we're joined right now by Mark Reddle from Colt Firearms. I'm sitting here looking at your website. And, you know, I know Colt. Everybody knows Colt is one of the most recognized names in the world. You go around the world, people know what Colt Firearms are. I had no idea how many different 1911s you guys are making. I mean, yeah, you got the revolvers, you got, you know, the M4s and all of that. But just that category of 1911s goes on for page after page after page.
13: Well, one gun doesn't do every job, number one, and not everybody likes the same features on a gun. Some like checkering, some don't, sight systems. So you got to listen to the consumer, which I can say we have been over the last few years, and really trying to revamp our lines into what the public wants.
0: Well, I was just going to say, you know, we like our old things, but you got a new bunch of shooters coming along, and they say, you know, I like that, but, and it's always the but, right? But I really want an optics cut, but I really want a magwell, but I really, okay, great. You know what? We'll make it for you.
13: Yep, 100%. And that's one of the reasons we went in kind of hot and heavy on the optic cuts. Not only do we have them in a wide variety of our models, between the competition guns, the combat unit gun, which is more of a duty gun, but, you know, commanders also, because commanders are, in my opinion, one of the best 1911 carry guns you can have. I just like the balance and the way it runs and everything. So why not? We have the ability to do it. We have the knowledge to do it. And, you know, we did tons and tons of testing on those guns to make sure that we didn't have any plates coming loose, optics coming loose, thread holes pulling out. It takes a lot. A lot of people don't understand how much testing goes into a gun before you release it and the amount of money it takes you to do it.
0: The funny part to me is that you talk about the company testing, but I know there's also the Mark Reddle testing. You've been a professional shooter for decades, and I think before we got on there, you said over the last 20 years or so, you figure you've put close to a million rounds through 1911 pistols. That's just you yourself shooting.
13: Correct. And not at work. But yeah, it's funny when, yeah, I drive a 1911. Well, yeah, I drive it. And when I was doing a lot of the testing for Colt, a lot of things I would recommend is we got a hot spot. A hot spot's where you would feel pain, a sharp edge or something.
0: Right.
13: You can't have that. I tell people where I grip the gun has to almost feel like a bar of soap.
0: Uh-huh.
13: I don't want sharp edges because if it hurts when you're shooting it, you're not going to shoot it. And you know as well as I do, a handgun, you can lose proficiency very quickly. It's one of the more difficult firearms to shoot, a handgun versus a rifle or a shotgun.
0: Yeah, and your proficiency goes downhill really fast. And you're right. You know, if you shoot, look, if you go out and shoot a box of ammo, 50 rounds, it's not a big deal. But if you go out and shoot several hundred rounds a day, day after day, it doesn't take you long to say, okay, this thing hurts. That thing's poking into me. That little thing over there is cutting my hand. We've all been out there at the range and go, yeah, I need some more Band-Aids because I'm just cutting my hands up on this gun.
13: 100%. Sharp edges.
0: Yep.
13: It's amazing. You've been at the gun site a ton of times.
0: Oh, yeah.
13: I've been out there. You know, I took a quick three-day class last summer, and it was funny. By day two, I was still the only one that didn't have Band-Aids or tape on my hands.
0: Yeah,
13: everybody else was taping them up because they had sharp spots on their guns.
0: Well, exactly right. And that's kind of get that, what do they call it, the worn-out bar of soap for you where you knock off all those sharp edges. You got a gun that got my attention, and then we were talking before we got on here. This Custom Carry Limited, it's a commander-sized gun in 9mm. I'm looking at that thinking that is like one of the sweetest carry guns. And then you said, yeah, but it's out of the custom shop. And they're hard to get. What's the story with the custom shop and the back ordering?
13: Because the custom shop is literally each gun is put together by one of our master gunsmiths. It's not fast production like you would get on an OEM thing. So basically, frames, slides, and barrels are built to slightly different tolerances than the floor models.
0: Okay.
13: They're tighter. So each barrel's hand-fitted. The frame lapped to the slide. You know, these are all one master gunsmith from Colt assembles this gun from start to finish and test fires it. And every gun that leaves there comes with a test target. The commander that you're talking about, we do a 9mm and 45. Mm-hmm. And when you look at not only the Colt parts in it, but the who's who of aftermarket parts is the best way for me to say. When we have EGW ignition parts, we have Stan Chen parts in the gun. We didn't skimp on it. You know, John Harris, medium length trigger in it. We made sure we got quality parts to go in that gun.
0: You know, it really is a custom pistol. It's just made by a factory, but it's a custom pistol where you went out and got the very best aftermarket parts just to make sure there's nothing better than that.
13: Correct. And it's, you know, when people talk about the custom shop, which, as a matter of fact, this year is the 50th anniversary of our custom shop. Yeah, a lot of people think of those really nicely engraved single action armies or nicely engraved 1911, but we do, if you want to call it semi production, we do that custom carry gun. We do a custom competition gun, which is the way I set up my competition pistols that are also being made there. So there's and they also will work on customers' guns and do upgrades and everything from the custom shop.
0: Oh, I didn't know that. Wow.
13: It's a really interesting place to go. It's funny, when a lot of the VIPs come to visit Colt, you bring them in there, and that's where they spend most of their time watching these guys hand file and talk to them and watch John Pease, a master engraver, chisel metal. He's like,
0: all right, well, we'll talk about him in just a second. I do want to mention that the 1911s you have are available in different sizes, but also in 9, 10, 45, and 38 Supers. Is there still an interest in 38 Supers?
13: Yes, there is. Believe it or not, usually down southwestern states have a big interest in it yet because it's still that flat shooting round that everybody likes down there.
0: I'll be darned.
13: Personally, it has its pluses and minuses, but you know as well as I do the way 9mm plus P's are coming out. They're rivaling what you're getting speed out of a 38 Super.
0: They really are. All right, you mentioned your engraver. We got to talk for a second about this revolver promotion thing you're doing with the Second Amendment Foundation.
13: Yes, ColtGuns.com have partnered up with Second Amendment Foundation, the 250th anniversary of our country, and you're doing a one-off special Python. John Pease has done C-class engraving as patriotic roll engraving, special grips that are smooth walnut with eagle medallions in it. So this is going to be a one-off. It's going up for auction. It starts live tomorrow. All proceeds are going to the Second Amendment Foundation. And it's great because that's an organization that has been fighting for our rights to keep our firearms.
0: Yes, absolutely, and doing some good work. I mean, we just had a couple of really big wins. So we got this custom Python available. You go to guns.com, and that's going to be the deal. You get a chance, and it's an auction. Is it an auction or a raffle?
13: Auction.
0: So okay.
13: It starts tomorrow and goes to July 12th.
0: Very good. All right. Very good. And of course, for those people know, you've been expanding the Python line. You've been expanding the revolver line. You're doing a lot of stuff there.
13: Well, I tell you, there has been a huge resurgence in the modern sporting rifles this year. It's been pretty amazing from what I've seen. A lot more interest in it. Maybe it's because some of these states are trying to pass laws that are unconstitutional, as far as I'm concerned. But, yeah, and of course, you know, one of the big pluses we just had, our M5, which is our ambidextrous gun, ambidextrous lower with a totally different upper, the way the barrel is held in and everything, for more accuracy, total free float, and gets rid of heat. Guns and Ammo actually named it America's Gun. So that was a pretty big thing for us to have.
0: Right.
13: With all the manufacturers out there that they chose us, it was pretty interesting to watch the M4 with serial number 1 million come off the assembly line.
0: Wow, was that recently?
13: Yeah, springtime.
0: Wow.
13: Pretty impressive to think about the M4, you know, the military's M4, serial number 1 million is like...
0: Well, as far as I'm concerned, the AR-15, the AR does stand for America's Rifle, and that's the way it should be. All right, Mark Rettle, I appreciate your time. Always fun to get together with you. We got to do that. And I think we're going to be together at the Gunsight Gas Match out there in October. Let me send people to Colt.com. It's just simply Colt.com to see all of these cool guns. Mark Rettle, thanks again, and I will see you out at Gunsight. All right, don't go far. Gun Talk will be right back.
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0: Put all your gear on that you carry and then roll around on the ground. 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

0: It is an incredibly exciting time if you are a supporter of the Second Amendment. We just had two major cases come out of the Supreme Court. Both of them went our way. One was unanimous. One was a 6-3 decision. We had the Hamani case, which said that you cannot be banned from owning a gun because you smoke marijuana. Then we had the Wolford case out of Hawaii. And that one's a very interesting one. And both of them have very favorable, unintended consequences, but I think maybe the Supreme Court intended the consequences the way they wrote them. One of the most interesting parts of the Wolford case out of Hawaii was Justice Ketanji Brown Jackson, in her dissent, actually bolstered the Second Amendment. I think it was one of the gun rights supporters was quoted as saying she needs to go back to law school, which is a kind way of saying what I often say, which is she's dumb as a bag of rocks. She in no way understood that her dissent would be quoted and already has been used in several amicus files that briefs have been filed over the last 2 or 3 days, where she's supporting the methodology. And we hear about this all the time. What is the methodology? It is the way the courts are instructed to look at these cases. You have to do this before you can do that. Well, it's really important. People go, oh, what's the big deal? No, it's really important. Because what has been happening, and let me get into the weeds on this for a second. What has been happening is that the Supreme Court had the Heller decision, then the McDonald decision, then the Bruin decision, all good decisions for the Second Amendment. And then they would get the lower courts, which essentially ignore them, and do what they wanted to do because they didn't like the law the way the Supreme Court interpreted it. And they said, well, we're just going to ignore it, and we'll do what we could do here. And basically thinking that the Supreme Court isn't going to take all these cases. They're not going to take this one. And the way we rule against the Second Amendment and against gun owners and against gun rights will simply stand. And that's been largely true up until now. I think it's changing. One of the things that's been happening, and here's where we really get into the weeds, there's a thing called a GVR, where the Supreme Court, a case gets appealed to the Supreme Court, and they grant certiorari, which says, we're going to take the case. And then they vacate the lower court's decision. They throw it out. And then they remand it. They send it back to the lower court. So it's a GVR, grant, vacate, and remand. Basically, the Supreme Court has looked at this case. We've thrown it out. We send it back to you to do it again in accordance with the way we, the Supreme Court, have ruled on this issue. Unfortunately, up till now, what has been happening is some of these lower courts, Ninth Circuit, some of the others, they get the case back from the Supreme Court. This has happened in the last few days on a couple of them. They get the case back from the Supreme Court, which has said, okay, you got it wrong. Go back and look at it again with an eye toward what we've done here and the way we've set up the guardrails. And the lower court looks at it and then reexamines it and then reissues its opinion and says, we got this from the Supreme Court. And they ask us to look at it again, and we have. And we think we got it right the first time. So we're going to stick with what we had. In other words, just flipping the bird at the Supreme Court. And, of course, those get appealed back to the Supreme Court. It's the most amazing thing. It's the most incredible display of hubris on the part of the lower courts. We got with these two cases some real clear signs that the Supreme Court wants to see some more cases. Almost certainly, we will see what is commonly called a hardware case. These bans on AR-15s and bans on standard capacity magazines. I think that's going to be coming, I would bet, in the next term. This term is almost over, like we were a week or so before this term is over. But they might decide to grant cert on one of these cases to look at it next term. I think that's probably going to happen. And we're going to win. I would say we're close to 100% that we're going to win. And all the AR-15 bans in all these states are going to go away. And the magazine capacity limits in these states are going to go away. I mean, I am convinced that is going to happen. And as I've said many times here before, people say, yeah, but I get it. Nobody is more frustrated with the process than I am. I understand that. Look, I've been doing this for 50 years. I wanted all this to get fixed 50 years ago, and then 40 years ago, then 30 and 20 and 10 years ago. But there's a process. You got to go through the process. And for the longest time, for decades, we had no chance of getting favorable rulings out of the Supreme Court. Wasn't going to happen. The Supreme Court was packed with leftists, and the cases brought to them were brought to them with an eye toward, we can't get this passed in Congress. In other words, the people of the United States don't want this to be law. So we need you, the Supreme Court, to make law where no law exists. And they did. And they did it over and over again, from Roe v. Wade all the way to a whole bunch of other things. They just said, we're just going to make up a law. We're going to make up a right that's not in the Constitution. And who's going to stop us? With the Supreme Court. Well, and of course, now we got a new Supreme Court, different makeup. Thank you, Donald Trump. He did exactly what he said he was going to do. And all you people who say he's not doing enough for us, he gave us this Supreme Court. And we're winning because of this Supreme Court. And a number of those decisions made by the super leftist liberal courts of the past are being overturned over and over again. And that's about to happen on more gun cases. It's going to be fascinating to watch. Mark wants to weigh in on this online, too. Hi, Mark. You got a comment about Justice Ketanji Brown Jackson?
1: I know that you should be bringing to Ketanji Brown Jackson's attention that she made a mistake here. I mean, we want her to keep going out and keep going on making mistakes like that. You know, there is an old saying. I think it was from Sun Tzu or something that when your enemy's making a mistake, don't interrupt them.
0: Don't interrupt them. You know, but the thing is, you would be, and I would agree with you normally. If we were dealing with somebody who I thought would actually recognize what we were saying and understand that she screwed up, but I don't think that's possible in this case because I don't think her record shows that she's capable of understanding what she just did or the ramifications of it or that her dissent in this gun case is actually going to be used to bolster more gun rights cases. And it will. I mean, it already has been. There have been several letters sent to courts in the last 2 or 3 days quoting Justice Ketanji Brown Jackson and saying, because of what she said, we need to go back and look at these other cases, which we lost at the lower court. I mean, it's an amazing time. And that's not even to talk about what's going on in Virginia, but we now have a temporary injunction on the enactment and enforcement of this AR-15 ban there. We'll have an update on that in about 30 minutes here. A lot of stuff going on. What's on your mind? Give me a shout. We'll talk about it. I'm Tom Gresham.
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0: This is The Making of America from the Jefferson Media Group. Born in Austria, he immigrated to America in 1884 and changed the way America and the world uses electricity. Nikola Tesla is universally credited with inventing alternating current, which improved the strength, quality, safety, and distribution of electrical power. He's also the first to utilize renewable energy sources, invented remote-controlled wireless robotics, rotary combustion engines, and created some of the world's first radio transmissions. Nikola Tesla held over 300 life-altering patents, earning him the nickname the Man Who Invented the 20th Century. This has been The Making of America. I'm Michael Emerson, and you can visit us at jeffersonmediagroup.com.
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3: With an expanded look at your weatherology forecast, I'm meteorologist Laura Lockwood with a look at the area's weather. Heat advisories go into effect today for eastern half of Kansas, with extreme heat warnings for northeastern portions of Kansas, as that oppressive warm front works its way further to the north and east. We're looking at triple digits across the western and central portions of Kansas this afternoon, with low to mid-90s across the eastern portions of Kansas. Lots of sunshine, just a few clouds off to the north and east. Otherwise, we'll see quite a bit of sunshine throughout the area today. Tonight, temperatures will be cooling into the upper 60s in the extreme northwestern portion of the state to the upper 70s and low 80s elsewhere. We'll continue to see that heat on Monday. Lots of sunshine helping it out, with some triple digits across the western and central portions of the state, slightly cooler across the east, with highs in the low to mid-90s.
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7: I'm glad you're here. I'm glad I'm here. I'm Tom Gresham. This is Gun Talk. You can see some of the other things we do over at guntalk.com, or just look for Gun Talk online with your web searches. We have a massive Facebook page now. It's incredible. It keeps growing, I mean, by hundreds of thousands of followers at a time. So go follow Gun Talk Media over on Facebook. We put a lot of videos there that you can't see other places because, frankly, YouTube doesn't like gun videos, keeps taking them down. But we can put them up on Facebook so you can take a look at those there. And a lot of them are 60 seconds or less. But fun stuff, cool stuff. I spent a fair amount of time over on X, you know, the formerly known as Twitter place. It's a good place for having conversations or putting out information. And if you follow me over there, I am at Gun Talk on X. You'll see a lot of the stories that I link to. A lot of it's just sharing information. And then every once in a while, because that's what I do, I poke the bear. I stir it up a little bit. Yeah, big surprise, right? And did that a couple of days ago. Because somebody online had posted, essentially, if I remember it right, that he has plastic striker-fired guns. You know, he's got the modern plastic pistols. He says, but he likes to carry his 1911. He says, because those plastic guns have no soul. And I thought that was an interesting thought. So I put that up and let the follies begin. And you got the typical reaction of the anti-1911 folks. You got the folks who say, yeah, that doesn't hold enough ammo. You got some that say, yeah, guns don't have souls. Yeah, no, it's not. They don't have a soul. They have soul. It's a different thing. Or you just have a feeling about a gun. Or sometimes, I put it this way. Sometimes you just choose to carry a gun because you like that gun. Can I make an argument that it makes a lot of sense to have a 9mm with 21 rounds in it and your plastic fantastic with red dot sight and a weapon-mounted light? Yeah, absolutely. Is that what I carry? No, it's not. For any number of reasons. I do understand how people say, well, it's not practical. It's not logical. It's not the most efficient. It's not the most effective. I understand all that. And if you told me today you're going to have to go into a battle or something, I'd pick up one of those. But for what I'm going to carry all day, every day, the thing I'm going to put on each day, I kind of want to like the gun, if that makes any sense. As I say, sometimes it's a P365 in some variation. Sometimes it's an M&P. Sometimes it's a Shield. Sometimes it's a Ruger. Sometimes it's the Smith & Wesson Bodyguard 2.0 in 380. And sometimes it's a 1911. Because I don't know why. Sometimes it makes no sense. Not even to me. No, I'm just going to carry this today because I like it. Fair enough. All right. I mentioned the guy at the range yesterday. This is an outdoor range and public range, but it's self-regulated. Members, we have a locked gate. And I go in, there's a guy in one of the bays, outdoor bays. And so I decided to go two down from M Park over there. I don't want to bother him. And then I realized I had forgotten my stapler. I've been switching range bags around and it wasn't in my bag. And so I walked over to him and said, hey, you wouldn't have to have a stapler I could borrow. He says, oh yeah, sure. So I borrow a stapler, go over and put my targets up. I take it back to him. He says, you know, this is an odd question. It's a long shot. Because he had no idea what I was doing there, what I was shooting. He says, you wouldn't just happen to have a magazine for a 1911, would you? And obviously I smiled. I said, well, do you need 9mm or 45? Because I got both. He said, well, 45. I said, okay, yeah, come on over. So I flipped open a bag and it had, I think it had 12 mags for 45, 1911s. He said, well, I just got this 1911 from the Civilian Marksmanship Program, CMP. It's an made in 1945. It's an Ithaca. And it looks real stock, and it looks like it hadn't been refinished by an armorer. I said, well, yeah, I want to go see that. So we walked over there and looked at that. It was a chance to show this 15-year-old who's with me a little bit about old guns and the allure of old historic guns. And this guy, Doug, by the way, it's good to meet you, Doug. He likes military guns. And so we talked about studying history through studying guns. He had not heard of nor been to the Cody Museum, so I recommended he run out there at some point. We just had a good time. It's fun looking at stuff like that. You never know. I'm going back to this idea of this gun doesn't have a soul. It's not really that. It's not that it doesn't have soul. It's just it doesn't speak to me. Let me throw this question out. We'll put this question on the floor. Are there guns that speak to you? Handgun, rifle, shotgun. You just go, yeah, when I pick that up, I just love the way it feels. I love the way it looks. It may not even be the most practical. It's like our caller who took a single shot rifle to Africa and a pump action rifle to Africa to hunt with. Is that the most efficient or most practical? Of course it's not. But every time he picks them up, it makes him feel good. Pretty interesting. Let's go to line three. A-Rock is with us out of Tremont, Utah, where I have stayed in Tremont, I do believe. How you doing, sir?
8: Hey, Tom. How are you?
7: So you got the bowling alley there with the great big bowling pin and the grill restaurant right behind it, right?
8: Yeah. Hey, I saw a Springfield 1903 listed for sale the other day in my area, and I went down the rabbit hole and did a bunch of research, and I was like, man, I got to have that gun. That looks really cool. So I went and picked it up, and, you know, it's not the latest and greatest and might not have the best trigger, but I'll tell you what, it's a hoot to shoot, and it's really cool to be able to shoot something that's 100 years old. I mean, who can say that about their gun?
7: Well, you know, we don't drive cars that are 100 years old. Actually, there's hardly almost anything that we use. Well, we may buy something that's 100 years old, but we're not going to go out and use it. I mean, like, you wouldn't be bothered taking that out and saying, I'm going to go shoot 100 rounds through this rifle. You'd think, yeah, big deal. It'll do that, right?
8: Yeah, exactly. Yeah, it's really neat. It's cool to have something that historical with, you know, as much history behind it as it does, going through two world wars and, you know, that's pretty cool to have that. So,
7: what got you interested in that in the first place?
8: Well, it just looked really cool, and I just started doing research and, you know, found out it's the predecessor to the M1, and just I like the old war guns, and I thought that'd be really cool to have in the collection and shoot, because I don't want it to sit in the safe, and I'll tell you what, that .30-06 will do just about anything I need it to, so.
7: Yes, it will. So do you have other military guns?
8: I don't. This is my first one, so pretty happy with
7: it. Oh, you poor baby.
8: Yeah. Yeah, well, I'm sure there'll be more, but I also had a quick comment, if you've got a second.
7: You bet.
8: So I know we've talked about people saying, oh, I live in a safe area, and, you know, this is a safe town to live in, but if you're saying that to yourself, you're really kidding yourself, because nowhere's really safe. I mean, we have nicer areas, but there's a lot of interesting people out there. And if you're not concealed carrying, I mean, you've said it many times on your show, you're the first responder. You're the one that's responsible for yourself and your family's safety. And you can't leave that up to chance.
7: Yeah, and evil travels, and mental illness can pop up anywhere, and it happens when you least expect it. And, yeah. No, you're exactly right. So what are you carrying?
8: So I've got my Taurus G3C right now, but I called in a couple of weeks ago, and I'll probably be switching to a 1911-style pistol here when I can. Mm-hmm.
7: Well, there's a classic that it's modernized. You can get a modern one, but it traces its roots all the way back to the same era as your 03 Springfield. So good on you. Look, thank you for the call, sir. Congratulations on getting that rifle. And as I say, I think that's going to be your entry, your gateway drug into the world of military firearms. It is a cool place to be. Appreciate that. This idea of I live in a safe place, so I don't need to carry, I feel good here. Yeah, I get that. I understand that. And I get it that carrying a gun is it's a hassle. It's heavy. It's bulky. You got to have a cover garment if you're carrying concealed. You got to be aware of where you're going. Can I carry there? I can't carry there. I understand all that. And yet, let me turn it around a different way. Rather than me telling you something, let me ask you something. How do you prepare, how do you propose to protect your family? What are you going to do? Crazy pops up. You're at the gas station, and crazy walks up to you, or there's two or three of them, or evil, and they want to rob you, or they want to carjack you, with your wife in the car, with your kid in the car, with your grandparents in the car. What are you going to do? Well, I've got my phone. Do you realize how lame that is? Oh, my gosh. Whatever happens is going to be over in the next 10 seconds. And expecting and hoping and asking for mercy from the people who have no mercy is going to be a disaster. I don't understand it, and I do understand that there's a different way of thinking. Different people have different ways of thinking. And part of it is a protection mechanism of I don't want to think about it. It makes me uncomfortable to think about it, so I won't think about it. And if I don't think about it, then I won't do it. But if you tell me I have to carry a gun, then I have to actually think about the fact that there are bad people out there, and that makes me uncomfortable, so I choose not to think about it. Now, people won't go through that and actually say it out loud. But in many cases, I really do believe that's what's going on. It's the fingers in the ear and the na-na-na-na-na, I can't hear you thing. If I ignore it, it doesn't exist. Well, trust me, it does exist. It's there. You're walking past it every day. And, you know, we're lucky that it doesn't explode upon us every day. But it's right there. You're walking past convicted felons. You're walking past child predators. You're walking past violently mentally challenged people every day. And what's it going to take to set one up? I don't know. You bump into one, and you can say, excuse me, and they just think that's the most terrible thing in the world, and out comes a knife. Now, what are you prepared to do? It's not a philosophical question. It's not an academic question. It's a reality of life question. And look, once again, I don't understand it exactly, but some people are not mentally prepared to take care of themselves. If you ask them if they've ever changed a tire, they don't know how. If you ask them if they have a fire extinguisher in their house, they look at you with a blank expression. Do you have a first aid kit? We've got some Band-Aids back there, I think. I'm not sure. It's a way of thinking, it's a way of living that is foreign to me. And then look, it's choice. You can choose that. I think, however, if you're listening to this show, that's probably not where you are. You're somewhere in the middle. I mean, a lot of you are already carrying. You made the commitment. Maybe you haven't committed far enough, because buying a gun is not enough. Getting real training really makes a difference. A lot of people are saying, yeah, I've got a gun, but I don't carry. Okay. Well, I've got a gun, and I shoot it once or twice a year. I'm sorry, it's not enough. This eventually, ultimately, is going to come down to your self-image. And maybe that helps you, maybe it doesn't. I don't know. It's a case of who am I, really? And you're known by your actions, not by what you say. Well, I'm a good person. Okay, cool. I got that. I'll give you that. You know, and I would do anything for my family. Really? Would you? Are you? Yeah, I'd die for my family. Well, that doesn't really help your family. You don't understand that, right? People say, well, I'll die for my family. That's not helping anybody. It's terrible. It'd be tragic. It'd be a horrible thing for your family. Not to mention the fact that you might not be the only one. How about I would do anything to protect my family, and I'm taking steps toward that? Huh. I don't know. I'm not sure, but maybe you got a better way of explaining this. Maybe you got a better way of explaining your outlook and how you approach this. Because I've tried to explain this, and I know that a lot of you get it, but I know that there are a lot of people who don't. Is there something you have said or a way you have of kind of explaining this to other people that has been effective, that helps them understand where you are, how you go about your life? You're a different person. You know, when you make the commitment to take care of yourself, to protect yourself and protect your family, you do, in fact, become a different person. And I got to tell you, I like that person. I like that person who says, yeah, you're not hurting me, and you're not hurting my kids, and you're not hurting my wife, and I will not let that happen. It's not a case of, well, gee, I'm going to bulk up and I'm going to, you know, punch you in the nose. I'm sorry, that's not going to get it. The I'm not going to let that happen starts today and continues with what you do each day as you move forward. How have you explained it to others? Give me a call at Tom Talk Gun.
9: Attitude is everything. I'm Mitch Anthony with today's Daily Dose. I hadn't seen Steve, a high school teacher, for a number of months and hardly recognized him because he'd completely shaved his head. What's with the hair, I asked. Oh, that, it's a short story, he punned. Well, tell me about it. Well, a friend I teach with, Dave, just found out that he has cancer. Obviously, this has been a hard time for him. One of the things he was really struggling with was his hair loss as a result of chemotherapy. He was embarrassed about it and quite hesitant about coming back to work this way. So before he came back, I asked all of the other male teachers if they'd be willing to shave their heads as well so that when Dave came back, he wouldn't feel so alone. We called it the Shave for Dave. The day Dave came back, you should have seen his shock as almost every male teacher he met was sporting the very same look that he was. Dave now knows that he's not alone in his struggle. I was so grateful to hear this unusual story. Other male teachers, if they'd be willing to shave their heads as well, so that when Dave came back, he wouldn't feel so alone. We called it the Shave for Dave. The day Dave came back, you should have seen his shock as almost every male teacher he met was sporting the very same look that he was. Dave now knows that he's not alone in his struggle. I was so grateful.

0: 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Mitch Anthony reminding you once again that your life is whatever you make it.
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2: Christie and Company presents The Making of America. I'm Michael Emerson. On July 4th, millions of Americans celebrate the 13 colonies declaring that they were now united, free, and independent states and no longer subject to Britain's King George III. The only problem is the Second Continental Congress broke all ties with Britain on July 2nd, not July 4th. In Thomas Jefferson's own words, anticipating war, he and a committee of five drafted the original Declaration of Independence in June. Its intent was to gather support for the coming revolution by uniting the colonists in an expression of the American mind against the tyranny of Britain. When you want to create a national or international brand, go to the country's leader in corporate branding, Christie and Company. That's Christie and Company.
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0: Don't forget how the American Revolution started. The British came to confiscate guns. It was gun control. They came to pick up the guns and the powder. So we shot them. We started a war. And we beat them. And we formed our own country. So we've had 250 years of freedom based on opposing gun control. Oh, and by the way, just in a few minutes, we're going to have an update from Virginia on what's going on there. It's quite confusing and a mess. We're going to get a real-world last-minute deal because this gun ban is scheduled to go into effect next week. Temporary injunction on its enforcement. We'll see how that all breaks down. Let's go to line five. Paul's with us out of Fargo, North Dakota. Paul, how do you talk to somebody about self-defense?
1: I would like to say that, one, I'm a veteran, and I served 15 years, and I was on special groups, special operations, and I've been teaching martial arts for over 45 years. And now I teach combat arts. And one of the things I always tell people is, you really did mention it on the head, is how are you going to protect your family and loved ones if you are not able to protect yourself? So one of the things I did with a couple of students that came to me is, and I know many people can't do this, is that they went out and then we actually did a preempt home invasion and see how you react. And they realized that they couldn't do it, and they realized that they needed the training. Many people don't take the circumstances or the situations that come in the streets or at home or anywhere very personal. But if they, so how I mention it to them is that, you know, life is worth giving and life is worth protecting. And why aren't you protecting your loved ones? And they then take it seriously.
0: Well, I like that. You've got to make it personal to them and say, you know, this person, and I always tell them, look, if this person kills you, he also kills everybody you know, because to you, they're all gone. And also, it'd be a tragedy to all your friends and neighbors and your family if you get killed. So why would you let that happen to your family? Yeah, so you're right. You got to protect yourself so that you can then protect them. Paul, thank you so much for the call. I appreciate what you're doing out there. We do kind of a similar thing with our First Person Defender video series. You can go check that out on YouTube. Just look for First Person Defender under the Gun Talk Media channel there. We take people, put them into a self-defense situation. It's a carjacking, a robbery, a home invasion, a rape scenario, a kid, you know, grabbing somebody's kid in the parking lot. It goes on and on. And it is so interesting that they go into it kind of knowing, all right, we're going to do this thing and something's going to

0: happen. I don't know exactly what's going to happen. And it's interesting to me how many people are a little bit casual about it, a little bit lackadaisical about it. And then when it happens, it's no longer a game. There are no longer cameras there, and it's no longer a scenario. It's real. It's happening to them. They're being attacked. Somebody's actually trying to snatch this baby out of their arms. And it becomes real in a flash. And in most cases, they have no idea what to do. And so they try to do something. In most cases, it's ineffective or wrong. And when we debrief, we get the two things. One is, I never thought of that. And two, it happened so fast. Yeah, it does. It's why you don't have time to analyze it and figure it all out. You have to have made a lot of decisions before it happens. The decision to go armed, the decision of what you will do if, decision of how you're going to move, what you're going to do. If you have all those figured out ahead of time, it greatly reduces your reaction time because you may have mere seconds. In fact, you will have mere seconds to react, to save yourself, to save your family. So I guess, you know, we'll finish up with this question before we hit our next segment here. What are you prepared to do? How are you going to protect your family? And if you're not going to protect them, how do you look at yourself in the mirror? I don't get that. All right, when we come back, the very latest, what's going on in Virginia and why you should care, because it will happen to you if they don't stop it there.
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2: 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And you're thinking, is that really a good trade?
3: 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It'll make my elbow feel better. I mean, I've been taking it. Oh, ow! Ow! I can move it around. Play with the kids, and I... I got full range of motion here.
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9: News this hour from Town Hall, I'm Mary Rose. Iran has again launched drone and missile attacks on Tehran and Kuwait in response to new U.S. airstrikes. Iran's Revolutionary Guard claimed responsibility for the attacks that targeted Gulf states hosting U.S. military bases. Iran now threatens a complete halt in negotiations to end the war. Tensions continue over efforts to resume transits of the Strait of Hormuz, a crucial passageway for global oil and gas. Iran insists on controlling the strait, while the U.S. Navy plans to expand a route off Oman. Democratic infighting is intensifying following the wave of socialist victories in New York City primaries. Correspondent Ken Lorman reports several Mamdani-backed progressive candidates defeated incumbents endorsed by House Democratic leader Hakeem Jeffries.
10: The winners running on a leftist platform are now signaling they will challenge Jeffries directly, raising new questions about the party's direction. Republicans are seizing on the moment, arguing it highlights growing divisions and a shift toward more progressive policies within the Democratic Party.
9: Lawmakers subpoena billionaire investor Leon Black after a contentious interview on payments to Jeffrey Epstein.
11: The House Oversight Committee served subpoenas to Black on Friday after lawmakers said he refused to answer some questions about his years-long relationship with Jeffrey Epstein, a time in which he paid the disgraced financier at least $158 million. Black is a co-founder and former chief executive of the private equity firm Apollo Global Management, who stepped down in 2021 amid fallout over his ties to Epstein. He became the 16th person to appear before the committee as part of their broader investigation into the web of wealth and influence around Epstein. Bernie Bennett, Washington.
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9: A wave of conservative political winds is reshaping Latin America, with new election results in Peru and Colombia adding to the trend. Correspondent John Scott reports.
13: In the past 18 months, seven countries in Central and South America have shifted to the political right, including recent runoff victories for conservative candidates in Peru and Colombia. Peru's Keiko Fujimori won a narrow race, while Colombia elected businessman Abelardo de la Espriella, who's pledging major spending cuts and pro-market reforms. Some leaders call it a historic rejection of socialism and a move toward free market policies. Supporters say it could boost economic growth. John Scott reporting.
9: Stevie Nicks and Tim McGraw are set to perform at Taylor Swift and Travis Kelce's wedding. That's according to Page Six. Swift previously wore a shirt reading Stevie Nicks to game four of the NBA Finals. Breaking news, townhall.com. Gracie, the giraffe has been found.
14: Giraffes are not particularly vocal, but they do run. Though Gracie is thought to have more wandered off from a private ranch in the Texas Hill Country about 2 weeks ago. Now, the Rayal County Sheriff reports an aerial search finally located the three-year-old about 4 miles south. Owner Vic Jones contacted a veterinarian and began putting together a team to bring the giraffe safely back to Cedar Hollow Ranch, about 100 miles west of San Antonio. And while that will take some work, Jones says Gracie is in good shape, standing there deep in the Texas Hill Country, swishing her tail. I'm Ben Thomas.
9: Uber is rolling out stricter background checks and restrictions for drivers. The company said the new policies for rideshare drivers and couriers for its delivery service will take effect on Monday. More on these stories at townhall.com.
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0: Sometimes I worry about working on a story too long, too often, and wearing out the subject, but this one is so important. I want you to settle in and listen to this. We've been watching what's going on in Virginia, where they elected, and I'm not making this up, a former CIA officer, and she has taken the reins, and she is running the state as a, almost as though she were overtaking or overthrowing a third world country with a viciousness and a ruthlessness that is rarely seen. And, of course, they passed a ban on a lot of modern sporting rifles, a lot of semi-autos and magazines, standard capacity magazines. And this thing just keeps changing all the time. And bringing in right now to give us the absolute last minute update on this is Philip from Van Cleef from the, I'm sorry, Philip, I'm trying to read too many things at once here. Virginia Citizens Defense League. There's so much going on right now, it is hard for me to keep up with this, Philip. You had a judge issued an injunction, a temporary injunction, to stop the enforcement of this gun ban. But it's very confusing, and I'm worried that gun owners in Virginia are going to get themselves into trouble on this.
16: Yeah, it's really good that you're covering this, Tom, for sure. Yes, we have an injunction. Now, it's important that the gun owners understand that didn't invalidate the law. That just said the law as it stands coming July 1 cannot be enforced by the Virginia State Police. Now, local police could still enforce it. We've got some Commonwealth attorneys who said, nope, we're not touching that law. So in some areas of the state, you'd be, you know, nothing's going to happen because the lead prosecutor isn't going to touch it and the state police can't touch it. But still, we're telling people if you want a higher capacity magazine than 15 rounds, buy it now. If you want a quote-unquote assault firearm, buy it now because all that's grandfathered while we're battling this. But this was the first step, Tom. You know, you really can't get anywhere until you get an injunction going. And when they give you an injunction, it's important that you understand two things. One, the judge considers it to be something that's irreparable. And when you're talking a civil right that's been infringed, that's irreparable. And number two, the judge has to think that we're likely to prevail when the final case is heard and the determination is made. So that's basically what he's saying there, is he thinks that we're going to prevail in the end, and I believe we are. I don't believe there's any way the state of Virginia is going to get away with this.
0: But the state is going to appeal this decision by this judge, this injunction. They're going to try to get rid of it, aren't they?
16: Oh, but that's no matter who won, it was going to be appeal. We knew that. And if they won, we were going to appeal anyhow. So we want that. Let's get it to the Virginia Supreme Court, and let's get this thing nailed down in Virginia. Meanwhile, there are lawsuits that are going federally, so let's get those to the Supreme Court of the United States. And we think in early July, the Department of Justice is going to step in with their own lawsuit just as soon as this law becomes enforceable. So, you know, boy, the bombs are dropping in Virginia like mad from all different directions. They picked the wrong state. It's the home of the NRA, the home of Gun Owners of America, the home of the Virginia Citizens Defense League, and then all these other groups. So they have really bitten off more than they can chew, and we're going to be doing our best to shove it down their throats.
0: I just saw somebody on X posting that is it the state police there that okay the background checks when you buy a gun, and they are delaying those, sitting on them, and with an eye, I guess, toward getting it past the deadline so that you couldn't get the gun.
16: Well, yes, I don't know that I'm seeing anything evil there, but yes, they've got like a 48-hour delay, so if you bought a gun on Saturday, you may or may not get the clearance before Wednesday. If it doesn't transfer to you before Wednesday, the deal's off. What's happening is, Tom, sales have exploded. You should see our gun stores. It's just unbelievable. I went to a gun show, just packed lines of, you know, they're wrapped almost around the building. It's just they have really, they've greatly increased the number of guns in Virginia, especially ARs. They're probably going to end up doubling the number we had. And in the end, we're going to win, and we'll have all those extra guns.
0: and more gun owners. This happened in 1994 with the Clinton gun ban, the so-called assault weapon ban. People went out and they said, oh, I can't, you're telling me I can't buy it? I'm going to go out and get one right now before the cutoff. And zillions of people went out and bought these guns. And, of course, they became part of the gun culture. Now, not all of them are going to vote for gun rights, you know, not necessarily, but you're exposing a lot of new people to this. The question I'm having here is, am I reading too much into this? This Abigail Spanberger, your new governor, she is acting like a third world Marxist dictator at this point.
16: He is the most unpopular governor we've probably ever had. Even the both sides don't like her. She is just totally not liked by anybody. And she's plowing forward with this stuff. We warned, and she knew, we were warning the General Assembly and her, look, this is unconstitutional. It's not going to stand. And they didn't care. Fine, let's just go to court over it. But you know, Tom, I think in the end, this was probably meant to be. And I think that we're going to be part of getting this thing settled for the whole country, because this needs to come to an end.
0: Well, you know, it's interesting you say that, because I'm looking at what Harmeet Dhillon is saying, and she says, look, we're going to jump in there as soon as this thing goes into effect on July 1. The Department of Justice is there. What I think they have done is ignited a fire that is going to be recognized all around the country, and it is going to have to be put out, not just on a state basis, but as you say, on a federal level. And probably they have accelerated the pathway and the movement toward the Supreme Court to get some decisions. I am convinced, Philip, that sometime in this next term, the Supreme Court is going to take and make a decision on the state bans of semi-automatic firearms and rule against them and say, no, you can't ban these guns. I just think that's going to happen. I think what's going on in Virginia is going to help get that to the Supreme Court.
16: I absolutely concur with that. It's right. The time is here. Al-Karmeen is going to be asking the Supreme Court, I'm sure, to take this up. If the Department of Justice goes to the Supreme Court and say, hey, we've got an issue we need you to take up, it's not a guarantee they'll do it, Tom, but boy, that has accelerated a lot of things. They get deference. So I think it's going to happen this next term, and that's going to be the end of this. And, the Supreme Court's already said you can't ban guns in common use, and the Supreme Court in Mexico versus Smith & Wesson said AR-15s are the most common rifles in America. So the Supreme Court's got the two pieces. All they have to do is put them together, and we're done with this.
0: All right, so on the ground there in Virginia, what's the mood about this whole thing?
16: People are angry, but they're out buying guns like mad. But people are furious over this. And unfortunately, a lot of people that didn't vote are now finally woke up and said, whoa, I never thought this would really happen. welcome to the real world here. Yes, it can happen. And for those other people in other states, do not think that you're safe from this stuff. You've got to vote, and you've got to watch them. It will never end. The goal is civilian disarmament. Until they get that, they're not going to stop. And we cannot let them succeed. And there's no way we're going to let freedom die in Virginia when it started here. We're not going to let that happen. It's just not going to happen.
0: I think you're right that a lot of people didn't vote, didn't take it seriously, and I actually think that we are fear-mongering. And this is not real. It's not that big a deal. And all of a sudden they wake up and go, holy cow. And people around the country are doing the same thing and going, yeah, I know. But, you know, they're not really going to take our guns away. Yes, they are. That's the plan.
16: Yes,
0: one by one and category by category, the plan, and I know it sounds like fear-mongering, the plan is to take them all, to get rid of all of them.
16: Yes.
0: And occasionally they'll actually come out and say it. But most of the time they don't want to say it that way. They'll go, oh, we only want the bad guns. But they keep expanding the category of what a bad gun is.
16: Tom, look just at Virginia, what they're doing. They made it so they can do frivolous lawsuits against manufacturers. So that's going to shut down who wants to even sell into Virginia. So that cuts off supply of guns. Then they're saying you can't have this type of gun at all starting July 1, any new ones. You can't carry them anywhere. By the way, the carry part of assault firearms, it looks like they're going to push that out a year. And I think they're doing that because they really fear they're going to lose the assault weapon ban. And if that goes down, then this other law that says you can't carry assault weapons would then go down too. And so they're separating the two and putting that one out a year. This is really something to watch. And they're making that change on Monday in the General Assembly. They're going to pop out the carry ban till July 1, 2027. So this is really getting hot.
0: They're just not being honest about it. You know, already had one gun company just decide to leave Virginia and go into Georgia because of this. Right out Arsenal said, yeah, we're out of here. We're not going to do this anymore. And Georgia, the governor down there said, yeah, we already got this group. And then we have Glock, H&K, Daniel Defense, and dozens more gun makers are headquartered now in Georgia because they've left these other states. Philip, I wish you luck. I know you're going to win on this. And I got to tell you, I don't know how you keep your enthusiasm and energy, because Virginia would be in a lot of trouble. Thank you, my friend.
16: Well, thank you, Tom. Appreciate that.
0: All right. You take care. And if you want to know more about this, you can follow me. You can follow Philip over on X. We're going to have updates every single day as this goes forward through this week. See how this thing develops. All right. The number here is 866-TALK-GUN. I'm Tom Gresham. We are open lines. Give me a shout.
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0: us to have those range reports, give me a holler at Tom Talk Gun. That'll get you in here. Scott called in with one. He's out of Grants Pass, Oregon. Hey, Scott, what you got there?
1: Hey, Tom. Good morning. I have an Anschutz MS-64 with a low-end BSA 36 power scope shooting Aguila 40-grain match ammo.
0: Mm-hmm.
1: And it was good. I'm looking at my target right now as I speak, and I was pulling quarter-inch groups. Wind started kicking up, gave it a rest for a couple seconds, started all over again, and still holding about the same. The very first cartridge I put into the gun, though, did not fire, which I was like, oh, no, what's going on?
0: Yeah.
1: So pulled the bolt back, looked at the prime, or the back end of the cartridge, and it had a bit of a nick, not much enough to ignite the primer inside. So I'm like, okay, second time's the charm. It shot. It's helped me get in some zeros, and it did okay. I've got other ammo that I definitely want to throw out of it and
0: right.
1: probably achieve some smaller groups, which I'd be happy with. But all in all, bought the gun a long time ago. It's been sitting in my collection. The 36 power BSA scope, well, we'll leave it at that. But all in all, incredibly happy at the range. A good day. Every day at the range is a good day versus a boring day.
0: There you go. All right, so we're talking about a 22 rimfire rifle, Anschutz, of course, German-made, fabulous rifles, great barrels. What is the range? How far are you shooting to get those quarter-inch groups?
1: Right now, just doing 50 at this point in time.
0: Okay.
1: Would like to get a real base on it and a much better scope and achieve 100 yards and farther at this point in time. It's, I think it's like a 24-inch or so barrel on it.
0: Mm-hmm.
1: And what's unique about it is it's a right-handed action and a left-handed stock. And that's what really caught my eye because, unfortunately, I'm right-handed but left-eye dominant. And when it comes to pistol shooting, I can't shoot myself out of a wet paper bag.
0: Now, do you shoot right-handed with your pistol?
1: No, I try and shoot left-handed. I have taken a course. Could I mention the company?
0: Yeah.
1: Oh, sure, cool. Rogue Protection Group out of Grants Pass. Wonderful folks, insanely mm-hmm. patient. They offer a regular concealed carry and then a defensive carry, which is a couple more bucks. But the company is awesome. They're just great people all around. Yeah. They have a range day every so often, which is like 40 bucks. So you can bring...
0: Let me back up here because sure. you mentioned that you're left eye dominant. Are you right-handed?
1: Yes.
0: Why aren't you shooting your pistol right-handed?
1: Oh, because I've always drawn with my left and carried it on my left, and I've always, since I shoot rifles that way, it's the same way I would like to shoot my pistols, but if you're saying shoot right, I'll give that a try.
0: Okay, here's the deal. I am strongly right-handed. And strongly left-eye dominant, just like you.
1: Okay.
0: I shoot long guns left-handed and handguns right-handed, and it works perfectly.
1: Really?
0: Yeah, because you're just so much more used to doing things with your right hand. Here's the trick. There's not much of a trick. And let me ask you, are you...

0: okay to close one eye when you're shooting. It really is.
1: Really? I've always tried to keep both my eyes open.
0: I know. But squint a little bit, close that right eye a little bit. The other trick, I learned this from Doug Koenig, the top shooter. You turn your head to the right about 15 to 20 degrees. And when you do that, it just moves the left eye over and it lines up on the sights. And if you ever have trouble with your right eye trying to take over, just close it or squint it a little bit. If you try this, I think you're going to discover you're actually a pretty good shot with a pistol. Shoot right-handed, use your left eye, and use that. And then you'll end up with really good trigger control with either finger because you're used to pulling the trigger with your left hand for rifles. But now you can shoot your handguns right-handed and use your left eye. I think you're going to like it. I mean, it's worth putting 500 rounds or so downrange and give it a shot.
1: I will give that a shot. I'm glad I only bought one left-handed holster so far. So every time I go look at holsters, you know, there's a plethora of right-handed holsters.
0: Yes.
1: So maybe it's time to invest in a right-handed holster. Tom, you are awesome. I appreciate your time. Thank you very much.
0: Well, good luck. After you try it, give it a good try, and give us a call back because I will be really curious to see how that works for you, okay?
1: Right on. Thank you, Tom. You are the gun god. Have a good day.
0: Well, thank you. I don't know about that. All I really do, and look, here's the reality. I soak up knowledge from all these cool people that I hang around with, the Rob Lathams and the Doug Koenigs of the world, and I just regurgitate it here. I'm just passing it along. Or as a friend of mine said, I'm merely a conduit through which information flows. I don't know. Do we have time for Walter? We need to pull. I think we do. Yeah, let's do it. All right, let's grab Walter on line 3 out of Carson City. Hey, Walter, thanks for calling in. What's on your mind?
2: I have a question and a comment, Tom.
0: Sure.
2: The comment is I have close to 80 to 85 books on the Second Amendment, and they're primarily dealing with the law.
0: Mm-hmm.
2: And not that I've read all, but most of them. Neither of my sons want them. And I'm wondering if you could recommend someone or university or group or whatever that might want them that I can put in my will.
0: Okay. I have a couple of thoughts that popped into my head. But here's what I'd like to do. I think we have your phone number. Did you give your phone number to Michelle when you called in?
2: Yes, I did.
0: If it's okay with you, I would like to put this whole thing on hold for a little bit and make a couple of calls and then give you a holler back. I'm going to check with a couple of my people who are the lawyers and the people who do this kind of stuff. There's a fireman's center in Cody, Wyoming that might be amenable to taking this, but I want to make sure we get the right person or group so that they say, yeah, we'll take this. You don't want to just dump it on them. They go, what do you do with this thing? But if that's okay with you, let me get back to you on that. Is that okay?
2: That's fine.
0: Okay, Walter, I appreciate it. I think I love what you're doing there. It is a brilliant and a very charitable idea. I just think that is great. You've accumulated this library of Second Amendment scholarship. Let's make sure it doesn't go to waste. We'll get it to the right place. I will work on this. Trust me. I give you my word. I'm going to run this down for you, okay? You take care. I appreciate the call, sir. All right. You can give me a call right now. 866 Talk Gun or Tom Talk Gun. I'm Tom Gresham. This, no doubt, is Gun Talk.
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5: The year is 1781. Our subject is a 15-year-old boy serving as a courier for the Revolutionary Army. He's just been captured by British regulars and thrown into jail as a spy. While there, a British officer orders him to polish his boots. The boy refuses. The officer draws his saber and slashes him across the face, leaving a scar that would last throughout his life. A life that would see him become a lawyer, a farmer, a major general, and a politician who would serve in both houses of Congress and eventually become the seventh president President of the United States. His name, Andrew Jackson. This has been The Making of America. I'm Michael Emerson, and you can visit us at jeffersonmediagroup.com.
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8: With an expanded look at your weatherology forecast, I'm meteorologist Laura Lockwood with a look at the area's weather. Heat advisories go into effect today for eastern half of Kansas, with extreme heat warnings for northeastern portions of Kansas, as that oppressive warm front works its way further to the north and east. We're looking at triple digits across the western and central portions of Kansas this afternoon, with low to mid-90s across the eastern portions of Kansas. Lots of sunshine, just a few clouds off to the north and east. Otherwise, we'll see quite a bit of sunshine throughout the area today. Tonight, temperatures will be cooling into the upper 60s in the extreme northwestern portion of the state to the upper 70s and low 80s elsewhere. We'll continue to see that heat on Monday. Lots of sunshine helping it out, with some triple digits across the western and central portions of the state, slightly cooler across the east, with highs in the low to mid-90s.
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10: 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Oh. 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The whole time my little girl's coming out face up, I'm looking at her, and the whole time I'm looking at her, she's looking like my father-in-law. 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Folks, I'm not gonna lie to you. 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

0: gun. That's what we do around here. It's called gun talk, after all. Let's go out of St. Mary's, Idaho. John's calling in on one. Hey, John, what's on your mind, sir?
1: Hello, Tom. I got a question for you, sir.
0: Okay.
1: I think we're missing a caliber, and I'm hoping that if you rub shoulders with some people in the gun industry, you can mention this for me.
0: All right.
1: But, I think we need a 7.5 millimeter Remington Magnum.
0: Well, okay, let's explore that. Why? What are we going to do with that?
1: Well, everybody's trying to stretch out 7 millimeters. You got 7x300 and STW and PRC and some others. Mm-hmm. And it's just too big of a gap there between 284 and 308. I think a 7.5 was kind of a high-intensity cartridge could kind of come up close to a 300 Win Mag, and it'd be just what the doctor ordered for some situations.
0: Well, a 7.5 Magnum, could we just go and a little bit bigger, make a 7.62 Magnum? That would be called a 300 Magnum.
1: Yeah, but there again, you went from 284 to 308. That's a big jump. And usually, you know, if you keep the diameter a little bit smaller and put a lot of powder behind it and have a high BC bullet, it would be better.
0: Well, the way I usually react to the idea of new calibers is why and what are we going to do with it? And then often I am wrong because I don't see the need for, didn't see the need for the Creedmoors or the PRCs, and then they came along and went, oh, okay, I get it now. So you may be onto something with a 7.5 Magnum. I'm not sure. I'm pretty sure nobody's going to bring out a belted Magnum anymore. I think we're done with those. They're just simply not as accurate. And the PRC or Creedmoor shape is more accurate. We'll probably get that, maybe fat cases. But interesting idea. I appreciate you passing that along, and I will mull that one over. Thank you for your call, sir. Let's drop down and see Sean out of Littleton, Colorado on line two. Hey, Sean, you're on Gun Talk. What is your question, sir?
2: Hey, Tom. I am looking at a Sightmark Strike-On VMP 1-4x22 scope. And it would work really, for the size, it would work really well on my AR.
0: Okay.
2: My question is, though, it's in mil radian and not MOA, and I really am interested in this, but I don't know how to zero a mil radian. I know how to zero a MOA optic, but not a mil radian. Can you tell me what the difference might be?
0: No. That's simple. The simple answer is no. I couldn't explain it to you. I just know they're different, but I do know where to go. You can go to the Worldwide University of YouTube.
2: Well, I get a lot of gun information from YouTube, so that's a perfect answer. Yeah, I've always been an MOA guy, and I like this scope, and it's small, and it's a 1-4x22. And I think it'd work really awesome on one of my ARs, but I don't know how to zero a mil radian. I know how to zero MOA LPVO.
0: Yeah, let's back up, because zeroing is just getting it to hit where you want it to hit. But what you're really talking about is how to use the markings and what to do with it. And look, if you're already shooting, you understand MOA, you can learn mils. It's just not that big a deal. And as I say, there are any number of videos online where you can run this down. The only other question, and I'm not real familiar with that product, is that not available in MOA? Is it only available in mils?
2: I'm on their site, and I was hoping it was available in MOA because I could get that dialed in really fast and no holdovers really quickly with it, but it is only available in mil radian.
0: Well, what caliber are you shooting this? Is it a 5.56?
2: Yep. Generally 55 grain.
0: And how far is your longest shot?
2: 200 yards.
0: Oh, my God. Use a soup can. and just look through the top of it. Doesn't matter. I mean, it's like, okay, we're
2: I
0: worried
2: got
0: about
2: old
0: things.
2: Eyes,
0: that,
2: Tom.
0: you know, we're worried about stuff that doesn't need to be worried about. Seriously. And I'm going to say, and this is going to drive all my young friends crazy because they're going to want to dial it up and do all this stuff. Sight it in about an inch high at 100.
2: Okay.
0: And then it'll be about 2 inches high at 200.
2: Okay.
0: Are you shooting anything that's smaller than 2 inches?
2: Well, I use one of the those silhouettes for pistol competition, the USPSCA,
0: right.
2: Or I forget the name of the target, but I use one of those, but I use a smaller size of it.
0: Sure.
2: And generally shoot at 50 for zeroing because I always put 50 200s on all of my LPVOs. So that's what I want to use this
0: okay.
2: for. So.
0: Here's what I'm saying is that the markings on it, whether it's mils or MOA, don't matter
2: yeah.
0: out to 200 yards. Hold on, sight it in, hold on. Hit what you're shooting at, and don't worry about all those squiggly things, those markings all over the place.
2: I like it. I think I can do that. I'm 99% sure I can do that. So.
0: I think you got a hold of this one. You're going to be okay. If you like the way that scope looks, just get it. Sight it in to hit where you want it to hit at 100. Shoot it at 200. See where it hits. My guess is you're going to be like... You could even sight it to be dead on at 100, and you might be an inch high at 200. I'm just kind of spitballing here, but I think you're going to be right
2: sure.
0: about that level. I think it's, and just don't worry about the rest of it.
2: I like that because I do that with my golf swing. I don't analyze it. I just get up and grip it and rip it. So I think
0: there you
2: that,
0: go.
2: I think,
0: go with the whole John
2: Daly.
0: I like that. You're going to go the John Daly route on your rifle. I like this. Grip it and rip it, baby.
2: That's right. All right. Well, that's all I needed to know. Thank you, Tom. I appreciate it. Love your show, man.
0: Thank you. You have fun. I know you will. Let's grab Anthony out of Mount Pleasant, Texas. Hey, Anthony. Let's talk Second Amendment. What's on your mind?
3: Well, I got a question about the Second Amendment.
0: Okay.
3: It's absolute. It's solid. What if they go after the ammo?
0: Ah, good question. Guess what? The Second Amendment doesn't say a darn thing about guns. And it doesn't say anything about firearms. You know what it says? Arms.
3: What is it? Arms.
0: Arms.
3: Right to bear arms.
0: Right to bear arms. And you know what the court has interpreted to be arms? Anything that can be used offensively or defensively. So that's guns, it's ammo, it's scopes, it's suppressors, it's arm braces, it's bayonets, it's everything else. It's all body armor is arms. Knives are arms. So ammo is absolutely positively 100% covered in the Second Amendment.
3: That's what I needed to know.
0: Well, you got it.
3: Thank you, sir.
0: All right, rest easy. It's all good. Let's go grab Dell in Lewiston, Idaho, on line one. Hello, Dell.
4: Hello, sir. Yes, sir. I have a comment on your earlier question.
0: Okay.
4: The reason I carry is crazy
0: yeah.
4: travels.
0: Talk to me.
4: Okay, well, I live in Lewiston, Idaho, which is relatively safe, but people come here and crazy travels.
0: It does.
4: You never know
0: yeah.
4: what you're going to run into.
0: And I mean, I love Lewiston. It's a beautiful town. You got CCI right there. You got the Jack O'Connor Museum right there. It's a beautiful place. And you'd think, this is a place I'm not going to really need to carry, except that, as you say, not only does evil and crazy travel, sometimes it just pops up right there in your neighborhood and you never knew it was there, but it was there all along.
4: Yes, sir.
0: So how long have you been carrying?
4: Let's see, 25 years.
0: Ooh.
4: I originally started carrying in California.
0: No kidding.
4: Yes, sir.
0: Okay. Have you ever, I'm going to get personal with you, have you ever had to draw your gun?
4: No, I have not.
0: Me either. And I've been carrying at least that long. because I work really, really hard on trying to avoid needing that, right?
4: Yes, sir. Yes, I do. Yes.
0: Well, good deal. But no, I think that's exactly the answer. It's like people say, well, I live in a safe place. Yeah, but evil can pop up where you are. Crazy migrates. It drives in. People show up in your driveway. I mean, you're going down the road and your car breaks down, and who's going to stop to help you? Could be somebody who wants to help you. Could be somebody who wants to rob you or rape you. So, you know, yep. I mean, just yep. you just never know. So yep. there you go. Excellent thought. Thank you, Dale. I appreciate that. Let's go ahead and grab Fred, as long as we're at this, online, too, out of Rhode Island. Hey, Fred, you're on Gun Talk.
5: Good afternoon, Tom. You know, in Rhode Island, next Wednesday, like Virginia, the assault weapons ban goes into effect over here as well.
0: Right.
5: You know, once again, you know, it's all political. You know, it has no safety aspect to it at all, preventing anything from happening, because the criminals don't give a damn what law you pass. They're just going to do whatever they do anyway. So the only people who are affected by all this is law-abiding citizens. But I have an idea, and I just want to run the idea by you.
0: Mm-hmm.
5: It's again, the last-minute effort at the 11th hour. If you were to sit there and bring in a co-owner to your firearms, now, what we have over here is a grandfather clause that allows you to keep it, but you can't pass it on. You can't transfer it upon your demise. So they either have to be sold out of state, turned into an FFL, or trashed by the police, or, you know, turned into state police, and they destroy them. Oh, I don't know what they do with them, but, you know, you can't keep it if you die. However, if you were to bring in a co-owner, listing serial number, type, this, that, the other thing, all the identifications to what the weapon is, sign it, get it notarized, I wonder if that would bring another owner into it, so if something happens to you, the other owner could take possession of it.
0: Or a trust.
5: Well, trust, right now we only have 3 days. So trust is out of the question. You've got to put that together in 3 days.
0: Now, yeah, you can. You can do it overnight on the Internet.
5: Really?
0: But, yeah, but I hear what you're saying, and I don't know about the co-owner, but I want to make sure people understand what you just said. The idea is we're going to let you keep them, except that you can't keep them forever. When you die, your people inside the state can't get them. They have to go out of state somehow. What it really is a slow roll, complete ban on ownership, right?
5: Absolutely. So they want to get them out of the state completely.
0: Yep, exactly right. So, but listen, don't rest easy. Don't get comfortable. But help is on the way in the form of the United States government. Believe it or not, the Department of Justice is going to attack Rhode Island as well as Virginia and challenge these things. But also, these cases are going to get to the Supreme Court, and they are going to rule that states cannot ban AR-15s and these other guns because they can't. I mean, it violates the Constitution. Simple as that. So as bad as it is. Oh, one quick question. Are people buying guns in Rhode Island right now like crazy?
5: They can't keep them on the shelf long enough. They are flying out the door. They are really going out the door fast.
0: When you tell people they can't have guns, even people who said, yeah, I'm ambivalent about it, I don't really care one way or the other, they say, oh, you mean I'm not going to be able to buy one? Honey, we got to go get one now before they shut the door on this thing. It happens time and time again. Hey, look, I thank you for the call, sir, and we are thinking about you in Rhode Island and those of you in Virginia who are having to put up with this mess right now. I don't know. Let's see. I think we've got time to get Robert in here. On line 3, Melbourne, Arkansas. Robert, you're on the air. Go for it.
6: Hey, buddy. I'm an avid listener, and I've called you a couple of times. I recently bought a Byrna.
0: Mm-hmm.
6: The Byrna LE.
0: Right.
6: And lightweight. Looks like a pistol, handles like a pistol, and it is non-lethal.
0: Right. So why'd you get it?
6: Yeah, because I don't want to hurt anybody.
0: Why?
6: Well,
0: if somebody wants to kill you or kill a member of your family and is about to cut their head off, are you really concerned about not hurting them?
6: Well, no, sir. I've got the .357, the 9mm, and the .40 caliber. But I work for the state, and so we can't carry, quote-unquote, firearms.
0: Aha. So it's not really about you not wanting to hurt anybody. It's just about that there are places where you can't carry. Okay, I get it now. All right.
6: 10-4.
0: All right. So what do you think of the Byrna?
6: I love it. I mean, I've not fired it yet, but...
0: Well, that's a problem. You need to get some of those training rounds they have and try it out and make sure you know what you're doing with it. You need to shoot it.
6: Well, I am proficient in pistols.
0: But this is not a pistol. I'm sorry. I'm just going to call BS on that. If you haven't shot this thing, you have no idea what it does or where you're going to hit with it. And this whole thing of I was trained in the military is almost always shows up to be not very good. And I'm sorry. I don't want to hurt your feelings. But that along with, well, I was a cop, are the two things that people say that make me very nervous about taking them to the range. Look, I appreciate the call. But that whole, I was in the military and I was trained. Well, number one, the training in the military is usually terrible. Terrible. And certainly does not apply to self-defense. And the other is, that was probably a long time ago. And it is a totally perishable skill. And if you haven't kept up with it, you don't have the skill anymore. Whatever skill you had then is probably at 2% of what you had before. But yeah, if you've got a Byrna or anything else, you got to go out and shoot it. You got to practice with it. You got to know what it can do. You got to know how to deploy it. Yeah, all the rest of it. There you go. I'll be right back.

Attitude is everything. I'm Mitch Anthony with today's Daily Dose. Gas lanterns are fine, but I'm awfully glad that Edison decided to go one up and pioneer electric light. Horses are a pleasant form of transport, but I'm grateful that Ford and other auto pioneers were determined to provide us with horseless carriages. All of the great strides in innovation and invention are the result of someone looking at something that works just fine and saying, "We can do better." Their creative spirits are rooted in discontentment. Good enough is never good enough. This is the attitude that marks the beginning of all positive changes, socially, politically, in business, and at home. If we are forever content with the way things are, then we have no impetus to create a better world for ourselves. That which is good is sometimes the enemy of that which is best. Sometimes we need to look at things that we've always done and are working just fine and say to ourselves, "Hey, if it isn't broke, then let's break it." The results just may amaze you. This is Mitch Anthony reminding you once again that life is whatever you make it. 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As my family has learned, being ill can take a toll not only physically, but financially as well. With loss, if it isn't broke, then let's break it. The results just may amaze you. This is Mitch Anthony reminding you once again that life is whatever you make it. 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
1: 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I'm Michael Emerson. In 1980, Soviet troops invaded Afghanistan, straining relations between the United States and the then Soviet Union. That same year, the Winter Olympics were taking place at Lake Placid, New York, where the U.S. and Soviet hockey teams faced off for the Olympic gold. The U.S. team was the youngest to ever compete in the Olympics, and the Soviet team were considered to be the best in the world. Experts said it would take a miracle for the U.S. team to defeat the Soviets, and that is exactly what happened. Still considered one of the most exciting Olympic competitions ever, when the clock ran out, the score read Soviet Union 3, USA 4. 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

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We also have a gazillion videos online, YouTube and Facebook and other places. Just look for Gun Talk or Gun Talk Media. You'll find it. And I'm over on X, as we are too, with the whole Gun Talk team. And you look for me over there. Just I am at Gun Talk, easy to find. And if I'm saying something here that you disagree with and you didn't feel like you wanted to call in, that's fine. I get that. Not everybody wants to call in. But you could go over to X and say, hey, Tom, you know that thing you said? I disagree with you because of this. Let's have the conversation. We could do it over there. So, again, I'm at Gun Talk over at X.com. If you want to continue the conversation, now would be a good time to call in. You could be a part of the after show if you're listening to this on a radio station. And, Lord, we do love our 310-plus radio stations that carry the show. We appreciate that very much. But we also make it available as a podcast, kind of a DVR, if you will, for the show, so you can listen to it whenever you want. So wherever you get your podcast, you can get Gun Talk. The after show is an extra segment we do that's not on the radios. So it doesn't go over the regular channel, you know, our satellite feed that goes to the radio stations. We make it available only as a podcast. So if you were to call in right now, you can be on the after show. It's a little bit looser, a little more freewheeling. We don't have the restraints of the radio show. That doesn't mean that we go nutso and use foul language or anything. That's just not our style. But I'm just saying that sometimes we have commercial breaks that hit us that we can't get away from on regular radio. And on the podcast, on the after show, yeah, we can do pretty much anything we want to do. Nobody's the boss of us. If you call right now, we'll get you into the after show. Call me at Tom Talk Gun. And really, that doesn't matter what the subject matter is. It could be something we talked about today or something completely different. If you want to tell me about your cool tractor, I'll listen to that too. Because, you know, I don't have a tractor. I'm the only person in my neighborhood who doesn't have a tractor. My wife keeps saying, you don't need a tractor because all your friends have tractors. And they would love to come over and help you with anything you need that is tractor-based. She's right. But maybe you can talk to me about tractors. Okay, fair enough. A lot of things we still need to talk about. 1911s, are they still viable? Is it just a dumb thing for old boomers like me that really like them? Or is it one of the funnier things? Do you think it's as funny as I do that you got all these young, bearded, tattooed dudes loving their 2011s and making fun of 1911s? And I always say, you do understand it's a 1911 just with a fat grip that holds more ammo. I mean, it is a 1911. 1911 triggers, 1911 slide and hammer. And, yeah, you're shooting one of John Browning's products. You just blew out the grip a little bit and made it take up a larger magazine.

pulls more ammo. It's all good. It's all fun. I get all that. We're having fun with the whole thing. I really don't get into the, you know, mine's better than yours thing, because I don't think that that's productive. And if you like a Staccato or a Kimber or whatever, double stack 1911, more power to you. I mean, I think they're cool. I am waiting for one to come out with a little bit smaller diameter grip. Maybe, I mean, I don't know. I don't know if you could do it. Could you use a magazine from a P365, one of those small double stack striker fire guns, and end up with a smaller grip on a 1911 upper? I don't know. I'm not a gun designer, but I bet somebody can do that. In the meantime, go out and do a little shooting this week. Take somebody with you. We're taking out that 15-year-old this week. I enjoyed the devil out of that. I may have enjoyed it more than he did. It is such a fun thing to do, and you're doing something good for the Second Amendment and for that young person. We'll see you next time.

0: This is The Making of America from the Jefferson Media Group. Baseball legend Ted Williams said all he wished out of life was to have his fans say he was the greatest baseball hitter who ever lived. In 1939, Williams joined the Boston Red Sox and was nicknamed the Kid, where he led the league that year with 145 runs batted in. He was named baseball's most valuable player twice, batting champion 6 times, an all-star player 17 times, and won the league's Triple Crown Award twice. He finished his career with a batting average of .344, 521 home runs, and an on-base average of .482, the highest of all time. Ted Williams' wish had come true. This has been The Making of America. I'm Michael Emerson, and you can visit us at jeffersonmediagroup.com.
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9: And welcome to another episode of Better Horses. I'm Ed Adams, alongside my friend Merle Arbo. And Merle, we have an absolute packed house today with some of the finest talents and minds in the equine world.
10: Well, of course, that's present company excluded, Ed, but we sure do. It's a star-studded lineup, and I can't wait to jump into the interviews we have lined up today.
9: Joining us first is a man who knows a thing or two about speed, precision, and performing under pressure. He is none other than Dylan Lawson, a CMSA world champion cowboy.
10: Ed, we also have a staple of the equine and agriculture community with us. If you're looking for top-tier nutrition, livestock supplies, and or outdoor gear, you know his business well. We want to welcome Steve Cook, the owner of Cook Feeds and Outdoor, to the show today also.
9: And rounding out our incredible guest list today is someone who helps horses and riders truly connect and achieve the highest potential. She's an exceptional trainer with a wealth of knowledge to share. 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
10: Folks, whether you're looking to shave seconds off your shooting run, optimize your horse's nutrition, or fix a stubborn training issue, today is the best day to be listening to Better Horses.
9: So coming up, we've got Better Cattle Update with our trusted voice in agriculture, Mark Alpold. Mark?
11: Well, thank you very much, Ed. We keep an eye on this live cattle and feeder cattle trade as we work through this first week of summer, which certainly feels like it in many areas as well. We had that video auction last week, Superior Livestock Corn Belt Classic. One of the first sales, wasn't in the summer on the calendar, but the first major sale they consider of the summer season. Over 66,000 head in that auction, a two-day auction. They had the cattle from 28 states and 187 different buyers. And so, you know, I think that really shows a market test when they're giving their trends, that there is a good test of this market. Certainly higher futures helped out last week. Boy, you can tell that with the feeder cattle bringing $3 to as much as $8 higher from the previous sale. In fact, heavier weights, they noted over 900 pound feeder cattle were as much as $15 higher. Calves, strong demand there as well. Again, the higher future certainly helped last week. Now, we're seeing a little bit of different action earlier this week already, as we see. But calves were generally $10 higher. Rain certainly helping as well in dry areas. Their next big sale, by the way, is their Week in the Rockies. That is coming the week of July the 6th. They're taking, again, pretty well finished lining up their catalog for that auction. And we expect that number, we haven't seen it official yet, but we expect it to be about 100, maybe 105,000 head for that auction. Keeping an eye on that, the Week of the Rockies. Certainly, futures helping the demand, it would seem, and again, aggressive buying for that auction coming up. Looking at the futures trade, feeder cattle futures have rallied over $30 from their lows on the 4th of June. Their all-time high, we're keeping an eye on that. As we started this week, the all-time high on the August feeder cattle contract was set on the 1st of May. That was $379.45. So we keep an eye in that lower placement number. Yeah, again, that's been old news by now, but that cattle on feed report was released last Thursday ahead of the holiday, and that May placement figure down 10%, we think should keep futures moving to new highs. So we're going to watch August feeder cattle above the $380 level and kind of see what kind of action takes place at that level. Cash market, slow to develop last week. We expect the same here this week. But boy, when it was all said and done, that cash up there, 258 to 260 across a wide area. So again, cash strong. Auctions are strong here as well as we get into summer. Hopefully that's helpful and for better cattle. But as always, wishing everyone a profitable week ahead.
9: All right, we're going to have a great ride, so tighten up your cinch, settle back in that saddle. I'm your host, Ed Adams.
10: And I'm Merle Arbo.
9: And we'll be right back, right after these messages.
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10: Ed, our guest today doesn't just compete. He rewrites the history books every single time he steps into the arena. Hailing from Valley Center, California, representing the Silver Dollar Ranch, this cowboy has been dominating the scene since his youth, racking up three prestigious world titles back in 2017 alone. He is the reigning 2025 AQHA Cowboy Mounted Shooting Open World Championship on his powerhouse horse, Jelly Bean. It was a Pete Grigsby, if you remember Pete Grigsby.
21: Yeah, I kind of like that. You know, and if that isn't enough, this man is a certified record breaker. He shattered a 12-year world record in 2023, clocking in an unbelievable 12.8 seconds, and recently obliterated yet another decade-long world record by a razor-thin 8,000th of a second to capture the Open Men's Outlaw Platinum Eliminator win. Alongside this incredible equine partners like Clifford and Jelly Beans, he defines speed, accuracy, and, you know what, elite horsemanship.
10: Hey, lock and load, folks, because the multi-time Cowboy Mounted Shooting Association world champion is here with us today. Welcome Dylan Lawson to Better Horses Radio. Hello, Dylan.
22: Hi, yeah, thank you so much for having me.
21: Hey, Dylan, we appreciate you coming on board. Now, we had to talk about this for just a second, how you recently shattered that world record, so in a razor thin in seconds. When you're moving at that speed, are you thinking at all, or is this just pure muscle memory here?
22: You know, I think it's a little bit of both. You do something enough where there becomes a muscle memory and a real repetition to it. You know, as time goes on and the longer I go this speed and I try and perfect my shooting and my riding, you know, I get to where I can do some critical thinking out on the pattern. And it just depends on the stage. Some stages you're trying to run in a sub 9 second, 8 second run. You got a lot less time to think. And then there's some patterns that I'm going to run in 16, 18 seconds where I feel like I got all kinds of time to think. So it's a little bit of both for sure.
21: And, you know, one of the things that I wanted to ask you is, you know, the amount of practice that you put in. And a lot of people are saying, well, you don't want to practice too much with gunfire with these horses. And some people say you don't practice enough. What is the perfect answer to this question?
22: Well, that's tough. It's very personal, and it definitely depends upon the horse. I mean, there's some horses that handle it a lot better than others. I know for me personally, on my top shooting horses, I don't shoot all that much. I shoot, you know, the major events, the five major events every year on my main horse, Clifford, and I practice on him probably once before I go to a major event. And then, you know, I have a fraternity horse this year, a four-year-old, who I'm shooting on every other week, as long as they can handle it. And obviously, I'm not going out there trying to set a world record every time. It's just, you know, going through the motions, the fundamentals, getting the horse more solid with the gunfire and, you know, listening to me fall in my hand, you know, my instruction. That's that's kind of what I go for. But I definitely am not going out there racing every week. That's not how I do it or how my family does it. We're much more into the horsemanship and connecting our horse to us.
10: I'm curious, how much of it do you think it comes to horsemanship versus maybe, you know, actual riding your lines or your shooting accuracy, or what do you think plays the biggest role in your success?
22: I definitely have had a huge leg up in the horses. I'm actually a fourth generation horseman. My grandfather is in the Lexington Hall of Fame for training saddlebred horses. That's really what I come from.
10: Cool.
22: My dad has been training horses his whole life, and I've been riding gated horses, and I've been doing pretty much everything that I could do with a horse since I can remember, really. And so I think that's always given me a huge leg up and an edge. Having a trainer in the household, you know, I can get critiqued and get help every single day, where some people, you know, aren't that fortunate. So I'm very lucky in that aspect, and I think it's given me a huge edge. And then there's a big part of the shooting where you have to go out and you have to perform and, you know, handle the guns well and be comfortable. And there's, you know, the gun changes a lot of facets to doing what we do. I think it's pretty equal parts, but when push comes to shove, normally, you know, the better horse or the handier horse is going to go out there and get the win. That's my feeling on it.
10: Well, and Dylan, you mentioned gated horses. Have you tried, obviously, was it your grandfather or great-grandfather was in the Lexington?
22: My grandfather.
10: My grandfather,
22: Rob Tanner, yep.
10: Okay, nice. So have you tried any of these on gated horses or saddlebreds or anything?
22: No, definitely not. That would be crazy. Those are all really expensive horses. They would freak out if I wanted to pull a gun out on top of them. And a lot of people don't realize those horses are really high strung. I mean, some saddlebreds, they're all 17-2, 17-3 hands. They're big, flighty suckers. So it's definitely a difference going from that to the quarter horse world, but, you know, we sure enjoy it.
21: You know, one of the things I want to talk to you about is training your horses to ignore loud gunfire and stay perfectly on the course and handle the incredibly, you know, tight, high-speed turns without losing your power steering. What's the training technique for that?
22: Well, it depends on how much time you got. I think that's a big book. I tell you, my dad, Kenny Lawson, everyone in mountain shooting that's around me knows who my dad is. I give him all the props in the world. I mean, I wouldn't be anywhere, you know, even close to where I've gotten to without him. I mean, he's really the one who puts the touches on the horses. I think keeping it simple with the horses and effective and connecting their feet to the reins and staying out of horse's way, you know, out of the horse's way is a big part of it. Getting them handy, breaking them loose in the pole. I spend a lot more time, you know, working them behind the vertical and softening them up in the rib cage. And I just want to get that horse as connected to me as possible. Cause if they can't do their job when I'm slow loping around the arena, how can I expect them to do it when we're going 20, 25, 30 mile an hour down the pen?
10: Well, and Dylan, you mentioned riding off your feet. How much of the pattern do you do? I'm always curious because I like the backside of stuff. So how much of the pattern are you actually doing off of your legs versus any kind of guidance or help? Is most of it off of your legs through the pattern?
22: Well, it really depends because I think I have no idea, to be honest. I really should know this, but we have, I think, 70 patterns. And so all of them are different. Some of them are a lot. We'd call it more of a horsemanship pattern than some we would call an up and back. And there's definitely patterns where I'm riding my horse a lot more. I'm a lot more involved. You know, I was always taught you get your legs on your horse and your rein hand follows. And, you know, if they're soft and they're honest and their fundamentals are good, you know, you're going to be able to soften them up and get them through the pattern that way. So, yeah, I mean, it definitely depends on the pattern, but most of the time, especially with a younger horse, my legs are going to be on them and kind of dictating where we're going most of the time. Yep. You know, my good horse that I won the world title on this year, he knows his job as good as any horse out there. And I just kind of have to put his feet there and let him do his thing and leave him alone as much as possible until it's time to turn and go somewhere else.
10: Yeah.
22: So.
10: Yeah.
21: And if you're just joining us, we're talking to multi-time Cowboy Mounted Shooting Association world champion cowboy, Dylan Lawson. Hey, Dylan, you know, one of the things that I want to ask you is when listeners are getting into this sport or they're going into it for the very first time, your go to the holster and firearm setup. Can you describe to our listeners what works for you and what is needed?
22: Yeah, so I have both my holsters are set up in front of me. The guy who makes my rig, his name is Rod Kibler. I think he makes some of the best holster rigs out there. I actually think they're the best. I've been using them for years. Holsters are very personal. I wear my holsters a bit lower than other people. Like my father, he wears bucket holsters. My sister wears something really similar to what I wear, but she has two straps on her belt just to kind of keep the barrels of the guns down. Very personal. That's why I tell people, if you're getting started, best thing to do is find a trainer near you, find a top shooter near you, someone who's knowledgeable, who can help you, not just with the horse aspect, but the equipment, trying different guns, trying different holsters. I mean, we have bucket holsters. There's different kinds of dump holsters that you can wear. Some people wear like a cross draw where they're on each hip. Yeah, it's just different strokes for different folks, you know. It just depends on what you like and what feels good.
21: Okay, so walk me through this when we're talking holsters. You're very quick on the fast gun changes. So what's the secret behind transitioning? Is it practice, or do you have a special technique you like to use?
22: Well, I've been doing this about 9, maybe 10 years now. And so at this point for me, it's a lot. It's mostly muscle memory. But I remember when I was, you know, in high school getting started, I would sit on the couch a lot and I would practice holstering my gun, and I'd do it really slow. And same with dry firing the pistol. A lot of people ask me, how do you get to where you start shooting really fast? And to me, it's doing something slow, deliberate, and just correct. And I feel the same way about, you know, your holsters. I like to just, if I'm having trouble or I'm having kind of an off weekend or something, and I feel like, man, I'm kind of looking for my holster out there, I'll lope around the arena on a young horse and I'll just kind of practice. I won't sit there and, for lack of a better term, beat that horse to death. I won't sit there and, do it until I can't feel my arm anymore, but just go out there and lope some circles, change leads, and just be deliberate and try not to look down and just get that muscle memory back. That's kind of my plan.
10: Hey, Dylan, I know we got a lot of listeners out there on Better Horses that are sitting here and just hanging on every word you're saying. There's a lot of young cowboys and cowgirls out there that are interested in the sport, that want to get into it. What would you tell them how to do it, and how, you know, if they want to follow in your footsteps, how would they do that?
22: Well, I think the best way is to go out and get some professional help. I know that we have a professional horseman's list and contact list up on the CMSA website. There's pretty much someone in every state to help you. Go out, get some help, go take some clinics, try different guns, different, you know, holster rigs, get your horse acclimated. You know, having someone around who's seen everything, done everything, climbed the ladder, and as far as shooting goes, it's so helpful to get going and get really a good leg up in the sport. So that would definitely be my advice, is go seek out some professional help.
21: You know, one of the things that we talked about is how far this sport has come. I have been told at the very beginning, they used to stop their horses, shoot their balloon, move to the next one, shoot again. And that's how the cowboy mounted shooting started. So that can give you, the listening audience, an idea how far it's come. So with that in mind, you know, you've dominated this sport, you know, in your youth too. But since the Cowboy Mounted Shooting Association has evolved, since you first started competing, what changes have you seen?
22: Well, definitely the horses have been refined majorly. You look at videos of mounted shooting 10 years ago, and what would win at a lot of large events would barely, I mean, I don't even know if it'd be top 10 today. Everyone's really refined their game. The shooting is definitely been elevated. And like I just said, the horses, and people are breeding specifically for mounted shooting horses now, which just adds a whole nother layer of, challenge. And people are getting faster, handier horses, and they're actually practicing. And, you know, there's a lot of, it's getting organized. And so people are starting to kind of whittle down what works best and you know, a winning formula, I guess you could say.
21: There you go. Cowboy mounted shooting, multi-time CMSA world champion cowboy, Dylan Lawson. Dylan, I want to thank you for joining Better Horses. We appreciate you coming on board. This is an exciting sport. I enjoy talking about it and appreciate you coming on board.
22: Yeah, of course. Thank you so much for having me.
21: All right, everyone. Dylan Lawson there at the World Championship Cowboy. I want everybody to stay with us. We're going to have more Better Horses coming your way right after these messages. I'm your host, Ed Adams.
10: And I'm Merle Arbo.
21: And we'll be right back.
0: With an expanded look at your weatherology forecast, I'm meteorologist Allura Lockwood with a look at the area's weather. Heat advisories go into effect today for eastern half of Kansas, with extreme heat warnings for northeastern portions of Kansas, as that oppressive warm front works its way further to the north and east. We're looking at triple digits across the western and central portions of Kansas this afternoon. with low to mid-90s across the eastern portions of Kansas. Lots of sunshine, just a few clouds off to the north and east. Otherwise, we'll see quite a bit of sunshine throughout the area today. Tonight, temperatures will be cooling into the upper 60s in the extreme northwestern portion of the state to the upper 70s and low 80s elsewhere. We'll continue to see that heat on Monday, lots of sunshine helping it out, with some triple digits across the western and central portions of the state, slightly cooler across the east, with highs in the low to mid-90s.
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21: 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I'm your host, Ed Adams.
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10: Well, you know, Ed, I do like a happy horse. 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
10: Nice. 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
21: Yeah, now he's the mastermind behind the Central Oklahoma's premier agricultural hub. He has locations in Oklahoma City, Yukon, and Norman. Please turn up the volume. Let's welcome the owner of Cook Feed and Outdoor, Steve Cooks. So let's talk about your grandfather who started this business, and you've expanded it dramatically in four locations across the Oklahoma City metro. As we mentioned, Yukon, Norman, and Remington Park. But now walk us through the secret in scaling a family feed store while keeping a very tight-knit in the local community vibe.
6: Well, I'd say I wipe a lot of butts and boogers. We have a lot of staff. So we have about 30 employees across all our stores. And so that's probably the largest amount of things that I deal with. And then we have anywhere from 5,000 to 6,000 active customers. And so we have a lot of people to make happy and to figure out nutrition issues with and things like that. So we do anything from custom feeds to bagged feed, people walking in the door, to semi-loads of hay shipped across the state.
10: Well, and Steve, you are a highly specialized position supplying feed. Like you run the gamut to show horses, to race horses there at Remington Park. Side note, Ed, I've actually been in a wind picture at Remington Park with my good buddy Austin Watterson. We went down there and his horse was running with Dirk Perry. So, and then all the way to the exotic animals at the Oklahoma City Zoo. How drastically do the nutritional demands differ between the feeds for the race horses to, let's say, do zoo elephants get feed there too, or how does that work?
6: Yeah, so we do the majority of what we do, we partner with manufacturers. So you mentioned the zoo, things like that would be obviously we would partner with the manufacturer and they would have a specialist that would be in that specific industry. But as far as the performance horse stuff, we have a very good grasp on that. We have a lot of partners. You mentioned Purina, Nutrina, Triple Crown, Blue Bonnet, people like that that we can partner with and help any decisions that customers need if they want an off-the-shelf product. And then we also do custom products. So we'll actually complete a formula specifically for a ranch if they're big enough. A custom product, you'd probably have to have, typically we'd like to say more than at least 100 horses, but we have a lot of farms like that in the Oklahoma City area, and so we can actually do things like that as well.
21: Okay, you know what, Steve, when we're talking about the customer base, you noted that when horses win, people like to credit the feed. And when they lose, they blame the feed. So even though nutrition is only 25% of the total equine genetics, you know, training and luck has a lot to do with it. So how do you handle customers who come in looking for that, you know, secret sauce, cure it all in one bag? How do you handle that from a client perspective?
6: Yeah, you mentioned training and luck, but also genetics is probably one of the most difficult things when people say, you know, I have a 25-year-old horse and it's just, it's got a bunch of withers on it and it's real sway backed and I just don't know what to do. It won't put on weight. And, you know, a lot of times you're dealing with either a genetic issue or just an age problem on animals. And that's hard to explain to people, which we obviously have, you know, feeds that would have higher digestible fiber in it to help with a senior horse or something like that. But yeah, that's hard to tell someone, you know, genetics might be at play here. but we always try to do as good as we can with those situations. And we try to do a lot of content online trying to educate people. So a lot of people actually will watch our content online and have already been educated on something like that. And then they just come in looking for a product. And so we try to have, you know, a good staff in the stores at all times that have a pretty good knowledge of what they're talking about with horse nutrition. But it's obviously the easiest if they watch content or our stuff online and they just walk in and ask for a product.
10: And Steve, you mentioned that your online content, and I follow it. I like it. You know, like one of my favorites was the alfalfa one. Everybody's like, my horse gets hot on alfalfa. And it really doesn't. I'm a pleasure horse guy, and I've fed alfalfa for a lot of years. But, you know, there's a lot of misconceptions, I think. But tell us, shifting gears a little bit, tell us about your house. Is it your house line or proprietary blend, the Superior Equine line? Tell us a little bit about that.
6: Yeah, so we basically, anytime we see a need or a gap in our product lineup, either sometimes the manufacturers will have a product that we think we have a very specific need for, or at times maybe somebody has a specific product, but we don't have a great freight agreement with them, or we're having to ship it from a long ways off and we can have a specific product made a lot closer to us. We'll go ahead and create our own formula, and we have our own bags that we designed and manufacture overseas, and we ship them here. And so we have five products in that lineup, and they're all manufactured by three different manufacturers. So we have one manufacturer that's doing a few different products, but we'll partner with nutritionists at a feed mill and basically start going through the ingredient label and start creating our own product of something that we think is a gap in the marketplace. And we've had a really good success with those products. I want to say it's four of the products and are in our top 10 feeds. So we sell a lot of those products.
10: Well, and I think, you know, like speaking of course, years ago, HYPP was the big deal. But I think now, especially in the halter horse industry, PSSM, you know, and the needs of a PSSM horse, are you seeing that? Like when people walk through the doors to say, hey, I've got a horse that's PSSM, what can I feed it? Or how do you decide, you know, like what are your five products that your flagships, if you will, that you offer?
6: I'll tell you probably the most common thing that we get. You mentioned HYPP and issues like that we see. I'll tell you the most common thing that we see is my horse is very underweight or my horse is very overweight. And I know that's not a genetic, you know, deal, but those are probably, you know, and there's questions around that. So my horse is underweight, and we'll say, exactly how is it underweight? Is it in the rib area? Is it the top line? You know, and you can sometimes drill down and find that they're feeding tons of calories, but there's no high quality protein in there. And you say, oh, if you'll feed this amino acid supplement or a higher quality feed, you'll start building that top line and kind of around the croup. And so those two things, underweight or overweight, seems like the most common issues that we deal with. And those are seemingly, they're very basic things to solve. If you're a horse owner, right, you would say, oh, I could fix that. But the problem is it's so nuanced. So it might be a hay problem. It might be an issue where they need more amino acids, or they just need overall more calories or more fat or whatever it is. So there's a lot of nuance to those issues, but those seem like they're the most common. And then probably the other one is the overweight. And we're seeing a huge rise in balancers. So basically where people feed all of their calories from forage, but then they're just adding a balancer, which gets kind of the vitamins, minerals, some of the essential amino acids. Balancers fed like that have really, really begun to take off for us. The last, I'd say, 2 to 3 years, they've been rising and continue to rise.
10: And what's some examples of balancers for people that are listening at home, maybe don't know the term?
6: Sure. Good question. I would say probably the most common for us is Purina's Enrich. They have a product called Enrich Plus, and then they also have one called Enrich Senior. And so they have an actual specific senior balancer. But then there's Nutrina makes one called Pro Elite is their balancer. They have a grass advantage and an alfalfa advantage. So that just depends on if you're feeding grass, They'll give you a balancer for grass. If you're feeding alfalfa, they'll give you a balancer for alfalfa. And those will just have a little bit difference in vitamins and minerals. And then the biggest difference in those two is the protein levels, because obviously a horse is getting a lot more protein if they're feeding alfalfa versus grass. But I would say those three or four are probably the most popular that we see in our locations.
21: And if you're just joining us, we're talking to Steve Cook with Cook Feeds and Outdoor in Oklahoma. And Steve is answering all of our questions. And you know, one of the things that I'd like to talk about is the number one mistake you see horse owners make when transitioning horses' diet. So what can they do that safely without triggering any metabolic issues or colicking? What are you recommending to your clients?
6: Very, very different opinions on this. There is no perfect answer for anything. Just like nutritionally, you can't perfectly tell this is the perfect nutrition for every horse because there's different scenarios. Even vets will give different recommendations based on what's going on with the horse. But most people will say over a week to 2 weeks is probably fine on transitioning from one diet to another, especially like a feed concentrate. If you do it by 1 week, you could do, you know, 25% of the feed is the new feed, and then you switch to about 50-50, and then you transition 75-25, and then onto the new feed after a week. A week or 2 weeks doing something like that should be very safe. But I've seen people that come into the store, and they'll buy whatever is a busted bag or whatever is on sale or whatever, and they switch their horse all the time and never have issues. So, you know, you see things like that and you're just like, well, I can't argue with the results. But then you'll see other people and their horse eats something different for the first time. And it you know, will have a crazy episode and need surgery or something really crazy. So, you know, I would say a week to 2 weeks, I rarely hear issues if somebody transitions their horse like that, unless they have some sort of allergy or something like that to the feed they're switching to.
10: Well, and Steve, maybe you can talk a little bit about it, but I feel like the overall quality of horse feed, and not saying any brand specific, but I think in general is a lot more maybe similar from brand to brand. And I don't know that there's as much variance as there used to be, you know, like even I remember years ago, the Purina recipe, you could get strategy 1 week, and then you go back and they got a new shipment in, and the it was made up of something different the next week because they got a little better deal. But I think now, I think it's overall improved, or do you think so?
6: Yeah, I think a lot of that comes with education. So people didn't really even know. And so you think way back when you had just horse chow and that was the only thing, and it was probably not the best diet. But as they started learning, as nutritionists and scientists started learning, you know, well, when I fed this, it helped the horse and that was good. And they continued to evolve from there. But I would say there's been even more knowledge or education around the horse feed consumer, where people are even getting into the nitty gritty of least cost formula tags and fixed formula tags and things like that. That's kind of what you had just mentioned with the least cost tag, where the manufacturer will just use whichever is the least cost ingredient to reach the protein levels. Well, now there's feed companies that just have fixed ingredient tags. And so they'll use the exact same ingredients every time they make the feed. Now, typically they're more expensive for that reason, but there's even things like that people are specifically looking for a specific way that a feed company designs a feed. You're getting all kinds of different education. And I think that's obviously with the internet and things like that, but people are way more picky about their horse feed probably now than they were 10 years ago for sure. And definitely farther ago than that.
10: Yeah. I agree.
21: You know, Steve, you deliver over 100 zip codes, I think, in central Oklahoma. So talk about the e-commerce and home delivery change that's been going on in the horse owners and how they're trying to balance their busy schedules with farm management. Has that changed your line of business any?
6: Yeah, we have. As we kind of started the conversation, our bread and butter is commercial horse customers. So we have two different ways to deliver to commercial horse customers, which is very rare. An Atwoods or a Tractor Supply, somebody like that, typically doesn't play in a world where somebody needs a bulk semi-load of feed delivered. So that's the largest way that we deliver. We ship a semi directly out to a facility and put it in a bulk storage bin. And then the other way that we deal with larger commercial customers is we'll ship feed directly in a semi-load. So if somebody needs 2, 3, 4, 5, 6 pallets, we even ship 12 pallets to one customer. If they want to feed that way, We can ship a semi directly out to their house. And then we have a local delivery for somebody that needs less than that. So if you just need a pallet of mixed products, so 6 bales of hay, 6 bags of feed, something like that, we'll send that out on a box truck, or one of our employees will, we do it similar to like pizza delivery. An employee will take it in their truck after work.
10: Speedy delivery.
21: That's it. Steve Cook and Cook Feeds and Outdoor. You can catch him on TikTok. He's very popular over there. But if you just want to check out his website, cookfeedandoutdoor.com. Steve, I want to thank you for joining Better Horses. We appreciate you coming on board and joining Better Horses Radio.
6: Thanks, guys.
21: All right, everyone, I want you to stay with us. 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I'm Ed Adams.
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0: The Kansas Sports Bud Light takes a shine on Johnson County Community College baseball. Their head coach, Eric Horner, has been named the NJCAA Division I National Coach of the Year from the American Baseball Coaches Association. The Johnson County Cavaliers had an incredible, historic season, winning the Kansas Jayhawk Community College East Division and Region 6 titles for the fourth straight year, and then going in as the number one seed to the College World Series and winning the national championship in one of the most dominant baseball college teams to ever take the field, finishing the year 67-3. Eric Horner, St. Louis, Missouri native, Johnson County Community College head coach, National Coach of the Year in the Kansas Sports Spotlight.
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10: We're happy to have her with us today. She's taken a few minutes off of her world tour. Proud to have her on the show, co-founder of Zacharias Horsemanship and the host of The Successful Horseman, Jacqueline Zacharias. Jacqueline, welcome to Better Horses Radio.
16: And thank you for having me, Ed. It's good to be back.
21: You know, Jacqueline, you started out with the foundation of classical English riding, which is really kind of neat, and a little hunter jumper in there too, and transitioning to the Western discipline. How does the classic English background influence in the way you were starting colts and look into collecting these today?
16: So for me, I think the biggest thing that's helped me in the Western disciplines with that is the equitation that the English world offers. So I think that to be the best rider you possibly can, starting English is a great way to go. They really focus on the biomechanics of the rider and stuff, and it's much more correct, especially with the classical dressage and stuff, which I had some training in that too. And not, I'm not some expert in that area or whatnot, but it did help a lot with the way that I ride and I show nowadays, and showmanship goes much farther than people think it does. And then on top of that, a lot of those warm blood breeds or the thoroughbreds or horses like that can be quite a bit more challenging to work with than some of our modern quarter horses. And so the horsemanship side of that really allowed me to hone in and learn how to communicate and get through some tougher horses or maybe some more difficult situations. And so I have to give those horses a lot of credit for where I am now.
10: Well, Jacqueline, what is the single biggest habit or maybe the misconception you see English riders struggle when they try to cross over into the Western / ranch world?
16: Well, I think the biggest thing, because I do help a lot of English riders who are crossing over to ranch, we have a tendency, and this was me too when I started, to be more forward in the way that we sit. We spend a lot of time in a half seat and two-point and jumping and stuff, and you also, we want to gather way too much contact on the horse's reins. So learning how to really rock back on your pockets, get your shoulders back, get your seat underneath you, and turn the horse loose and let him do his job, that's difficult for an English rider to really transition over. I'm always having to be like, roll your shoulders back, loosen your reins.
10: I get the forward. What about the stirrup link? Because I struggle a little bit with riders that have started English, and they want to ride a little shorter stirrup in the Western than probably is acceptable.
16: So that is a factor too, although I don't worry about that too much. I probably ride with my stirrups a little bit shorter than some people do. Okay. To me, it really matters what position that it puts the rider in on the horse. I want to be sure that their feet aren't too far back or too far forward, but if they're comfortably able to give the horse the correct cues and it's not throwing them off in any way, shape, or form, then it's like, ride where you're comfortable.
10: Sure, I get that. Yeah.
21: No, you guys are bringing up the
10: rider up in the Western, then probably is acceptable.
16: So that is a factor too, although I don't worry about that too much. I probably ride with my stirrups a little bit shorter than some people do. Okay. To me, it really matters what position that it puts the rider in on the horse. I want to be sure that their feet aren't too far back or too far forward, but if they're comfortably able to give the horse the correct cues and it's not throwing them off in any

0: very accessible. But Merle, I'm going to have you weigh in here too. But what are the judges looking for, Jacqueline, when it comes to the ideal head carriage and the cadence when it comes to the ranch classes?
1: Kind of when it started, then you saw people all over the board. You have the reiners and their heads were really low, and you had ranch horses that they brought pretty much straight off the ranch, and their heads were straight up in the air. You didn't see any self-carriage there. They were looking for something that's pretty level, that looks really natural and clean, where there's no resistance, but the horse isn't, his nose isn't down in the dirt. You want the horse to look like he could go out and do a job, like he's looking up, he's focused and everything, but not elevated to where he's hollowing in the back or looks like there would be any resistance if you picked up on him.
2: Well, and Jacqueline, I think you hit the nail on the head right there. Because when it first started, we didn't get any guidance when they said, hey, by the way, we got ranch riding. And, okay, well, we all get in the pen and we judge it. And we're like, I don't know. Like, you get a reiner, you get a burned out pleasure horse. You know, you get an English horse, you get the braids out. I mean, it was everything. But I do think they're like, and I love the NRHA, but I think when those horses cross over into the ranch riding, I think they're too low headed. And I think that's maybe something a lot of people don't hit on. Like you just said, like, no, that horse is too low. He wants a horse up in frame going around. Do you agree?
1: Yeah. And so here's the thing that is a big misconception is that there's a lot of people, as you know, who think that a lot of those reiners are forced to put their heads down. And nowadays, that's kind of the way that they're bred. They move around that way. Even those colts that I start for the reining stuff, they want to put their heads down. So our job is to teach them how to lift their shoulders up. And some, you get the shoulders up and their head can still stay down. You want them to be balanced across the back. But when they switch over to the ranch riding, some of those naturally are very difficult to actually get them to lift their head up into position for a ranch horse. So it's not all training. Yes, some of that reiner look is a little bit of training, but it's not like if the horse carries this way itself that way naturally, it can be really difficult to get it level enough to do the ranch classes and then score really well.
2: Sure. And I think there is a misconception, like you said, that these horses, no, we've bred them to be low headed, just kind of like the pleasure horse deal that we're kind of coming back. The pendulum swinging the other way. And I think they are on a ranch horse.
1: Yeah.
2: But for the reining, I don't think just because they're a great reiner makes them a great ranch horse or vice versa. Just because they're a great ranch horse doesn't make them a great reiner.
1: No, that's very true too. And you see a lot of that now, like we mentioned earlier, how the ranch horse is really becoming its own thing. And it used to be just a bunch of washed out reiners that were in there that were dominating it, I should say, because they had the foundation and the maneuvers that needed to happen. Well, now there's such a huge focus on the movement and the flow that the horse has to have through all gates. And a lot of the reining bred horses can be very choppy in their gates in the way that they move. So it's important if you're looking for a ranch horse to be sure that you have one that's really clean footed and at the trot and the lope.
2: No, and you said it just right, is there's a bigger focus, I feel, sitting on the inside of the pen or outside, and sometimes a ranch trainer, on, hey, quality of movement matters now, and frame and correctness of gait and all, like, I mean, all that matters now, where when I'm going to say 5, maybe 10 years ago when it just happened, we didn't see that big emphasis. It was looking for a broke horse. And I think maybe even as judges, we were looking for the horse that slid the best. And, you know, like we were maybe we didn't know where we were going with it either. So I think it's interesting to hear that, you know, on because I feel it too. I think you're exactly right.
1: Yeah, you've seen it, felt it, and it's really interesting to me. I love it because I've been in it since, for about 10 years now.
2: Yeah.
1: And so seeing where it started to kind of really coming into its own, and now the judges know what they're looking for, the riders are starting to know exactly what they're looking for. We know what we want to see when we buy a horse. You know, you're not shooting in the dark where you're like, well, do I need a part pleasure horse? Do I need an ex-reiner? Do I need this? Yeah. You know, you're really kind of niched down to where we know what we're looking for.
2: Yeah, I think initially a lot of people were buying the B-level reiners that maybe couldn't go play big time on the NRHA circuit.
0: Professional horse trainer Jacqueline Zacharias. Jacqueline, if people wanted to get a hold of you, what's the best way to contact you?
1: They can check us out at ZachariasHorsemanship.com or look up our YouTube channel. 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
0: And there you go. And we're going to have her come on Better Horses TV. You know, Merle, I always enjoy talking to professional horse trainer Jacqueline Zacharias. What a talent.
2: And what a great show, man. We kind of covered the bases today. If there's not something you could learn today, I don't think you probably listened to it close enough.
0: That's exactly right. That wraps up.

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0: And thank you, Merle Arbo, for joining me this week. And our quote of the week is, never slap a man who's chewing tobacco. Thanks for being part of our community. We'll see you down the trail. I'm Ed Adams.
1: And I'm Merle Arbo.
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7: With an expanded look at your weatherology forecast, I'm meteorologist Laura Lockwood with a look at the area's weather. Heat advisories go into effect today for eastern half of Kansas, with extreme heat warnings for northeastern portions of Kansas. As that oppressive warm front works its way further to the north and east, we're looking at triple digits across the western and central portions of Kansas this afternoon, with low to mid-90s across the eastern portions of Kansas. Lots of sunshine, just a few clouds off to the north and east. Otherwise, we'll see quite a bit of sunshine throughout the area today. Tonight, temperatures will be cooling into the upper 60s in the extreme northwestern portion of the state, to the upper 70s and low 80s elsewhere. We'll continue to see that heat on Monday, lots of sunshine helping it out, with some triple digits across the western and central portions of the state, slightly cooler across the east, with highs in the low to mid-90s.
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9: I'm Greg Bell, and we begin in the Wild West. And later, it's our weekly visit with the adventures of Superman. But first, we have Gunsmoke. In addition to William Conrad, you'll also hear Parley Bearer's Chester and Georgia Ellis's Kitty. The supporting cast in this offering also includes Harry Bartell, Jack Crucian, Ralph Moody, and Lawrence Dobkin. It's from January 17, 1953.
10: Dodge City and in the territory on West, there's just one way to handle the killers and the spoilers, and that's with a U.S. Marshal and the smell of gun smoke.

Gunsmoke, starring William Conrad. The story of the violence that moved west with young America. The story of a man who moved with it. Matt Dillon, United States Marshal.

0: Hey. Over here.
1: One of the boys said you wanted to see me.
0: Yeah.
1: It better be important, mister. I don't make a habit of coming running with some saddle punk whistles.
0: Maybe you hadn't ought to make a habit of calling people saddle punks.
1: No offense, just an expression.
0: Sure. I came up from the Pecos country. Been here in Dodge about a week. Maybe you've seen me around.
1: I've seen you.
0: I've been talking to people.
1: Oh?
0: Everybody tells me you were a big shot back in Abilene. Had all the games sewed up, 3 or 4 saloons paying off, a couple of hotels and so on. Then the boom busted and you come here, and you got nowhere. Know why?
1: You're talking, you tell me why.
0: Dillon. Fella named Matt Dillon, a U.S. Marshal. You tried to scare him and he wouldn't scare. Tried to buy him and wouldn't buy. Tried breaking it. Wouldn't break.
1: So?
0: Be worth $5,000 to you if I kill him?
1: Might.
0: All right, get it in gold. Keep it handy. My heart?
1: Yeah, you're hired.

0: Chester, I know you've been sick and you still got a cold, but is there anything else wrong?
1: What do you mean, Mr. Dillon?
0: Well, you haven't said three words in the last 20 minutes. That's not like you.
1: Well, Mr. Dillon, did you ever get a funny feeling somebody was keeping an eye on you?
0: Well, yeah, but...
1: Well, I got one right now.
0: Chester, I think you got a touch of the heebie-jeebies.
1: Maybe, but I tell you, I know there's
0: somebody... Well, as far as I can see, there's nobody in the whole place even paying any attention to us.
1: Somebody is. I had the same feeling the day the Butler brothers come back from Santa Fe.
0: Yeah?
1: I didn't even know they was in town, but I knew somebody was getting ready to call us. And about 6 that evening, they made their play, remember?
0: Yeah, I remember.
1: I was one of the pallbearers the next day. Well, it's the same thing now. There's gonna be trouble, Mr. Dillon. You can bet on it.
0: I think you got the wind up over nothing, Chester. Why, the town's never been quieter. Jail's been empty for 2 weeks. Only new faces around is that bunch of trail drivers that came up from the Pecos. They're all strangers. None of them got any reason to hold a grudge.
2: Oh, there you be.
0: What?
2: I've been looking all over for you, Marshal.
0: Oh, hiya, Billy.
2: Waited over to the jail for nigh on to an hour. I got to talk to you, Mr. Dillon.
0: I'm sorry, Billy, but every time I give you money, you buy yourself a bottle and then stay blind drunk for 2 days.
2: It ain't money this time, Mr. Dillon. I got something to tell you.
0: Oh? What?
2: Something I heard. These couple fellers talking over to the liver stable. They didn't see me. I was back at the water trough. Sort of, well, resting, you might say.
0: Yeah, I know.
2: Well, you know how it is, Mr. Dillon. A man gets dry in this prairie country and he just...
0: What were they talking about, Billy?
2: About you. One of them offered to kill you for $5,000 in gold, and the other one took him up on it.
1: There, what did I tell you?
0: Who were they, Billy? Janone?
2: No, sir. It was dark, and I didn't recognize their voices. They was already there when I woke up, and they left right after that.
0: Well, maybe they... Maybe it was just some kind of a joke.
2: Oh, it didn't sound that way to me.
1: No, sir, it's no joke, Mr. Dillon. I told you I felt it. There's somebody in this room right now, somebody who's been hired to kill you.
0: Yeah, but who?
1: I don't know.

0: Can you figure who'd want to do such a thing, Mr. Dillon?
1: Yeah, I can figure a dozen or two, Chester.
0: Well, if
1: Chester, look, as far as Dodge City is concerned, I'm the law. Now, there are plenty of men here who'd think they'd do better without any law. I guess it's nothing personal.
0: Well, personal or not, it's got me jumping sideways at my own shadow.
1: Ah, here we are. Come on.
2: Well, morning, Marshal. Haven't seen you since the robbery last month.
1: Attempted robbery, Mr. Greeley.
2: Yeah, so it was, thanks to you. Well, Mr. Dillon, the bank's at your service. What can I do for you?
1: Give me some information, if you will.
2: Well, if it isn't confidential...
1: It is, but I want it anyway.
2: Well, hard to know what to say. Perhaps you'd better step into my office. This way, gentlemen.
1: Thank you.
0: Yeah, after you, Mr. Greeley.
2: Now, just what was it you wanted to know?
1: I want to know whether one of your customers has drawn $5,000 in gold from the bank in the last few days.
2: Any particular person in mind?
1: No, that's what I want to find out.
2: Well, I hope this won't go any farther, Marshal.
1: So somebody did, huh? Who was it, Mr. Greeley?
2: I certainly wish to make it clear that I don't approve of this man, but after all, he is a good customer, and it's not my place.
1: Yeah, I know. Who was it?
2: Lawson Hale.
0: Lawson Hale?
2: Yeah, he took the gold out just this morning, as a matter of fact. Said he was working on a cattle deal of some sort.
1: Yeah, figures all right. Hale's tried to move in on this town ever since he came here. Every time he's tried, I've stopped him.
2: I do hope you'll regard this as confidential.
1: Yeah, sure. Well, Chester, we know who one of them is now.
0: Yeah, but who's the other, Mr. Dillon? The one who's actually going to do it?
1: Some punk who wants $5,000 real bad and doesn't care how much he has to do to get it?
0: That sure doesn't narrow it down any.
1: Yeah.

0: Sure quiet tonight, Mr. Dillon.
1: Yeah.
0: Not many people out.
1: No, not many.
0: Moon is throwing quite a bit of light.
2: Yeah, I guess it is.
0: Kindly makes a target out of a man.
1: Yeah, kind of.
0: If somebody was out to shoot somebody, this would sure be a good night for somebody to do it.
1: I suppose so.
0: Mr. Dillon.
1: Hmm?
0: Do you mind if I make a comment?
1: Well, I thought that's what you were doing, Chester.
0: Let's go on back to the jail and stay off the streets. This way you're just asking for it.
1: Chester, if it's gonna come, it's gonna come. I'd rather meet it halfway than to sit and wait for it.
0: Asking for it? Asking for it? That's what you're doing.
1: It's been 2 days now. It gets on your nerves. When you go out to bring a man in, you know you may have trouble and you're ready for it. But this way, and not knowing who or when or where or...
0: Yes, right. Well, I understand, Mr. Dillon. It kindly bothers a man.
1: Yeah. Let's walk down to the Texas Trail.
3: It's good to see you, Matt. You've been avoiding us the last couple of days.
1: Busy, Kitty.
3: Something bothering you, Matt?
1: Bothering me?
3: Yeah.
1: Whatever gave you an idea like that?
0: Mr. Dillon.
1: What is it, Chester?
0: Lawson Hale just came in. He's down the bar there.
1: Oh, yeah. Maybe you ought to have a talk with him.
0: Well, that's one way.
1: That's the one I haven't tried yet. Excuse us, will you please, Kitty?
3: Well, sure, Matt. Whatever it is, be careful.
4: Yeah. That lane was wide open.
5: Yeah.
4: I had it right in the palm of my hand.
0: Is that so?
4: The minute a trail driver hit town, the boys would grab their pay and they'd head straight.
5: Yeah, well,
1: something I can do for you? Yeah, I want to talk to you, Mr. Hale.
5: Well, I don't see anything stopping you.
1: We'll move down to the bar a ways, if you don't mind. It's kind of private.
5: Sorry, Marshal. I'm fine right here.
1: I said we'll move down the bar.
5: If it's that important.
1: Pardon me, boys. The Marshal's all head up about it.
5: Oh, sure.
1: Far enough? Yeah, this is far enough. Lawson, I understand you've hired yourself a gunman. Sent him out to get me. Offered him $5,000 in gold.
5: I don't know what you're talking about, Dillon.
1: Wouldn't care to tell me his name.
5: No, I don't think so. You see, I don't know anything about it.
1: What's he waiting for? He's had 2 days now and he hasn't made a move.
5: Like I said, Dillon...
1: Why don't you do the job, Hale? You're wearing a gun. Maybe save yourself some money.
5: I've got no quarrel with you.
1: You mean you're yellow. Scared to call your own play.
5: I said I've
1: you're
5: got
1: You're a weaseling, no good coward, Hale.
5: I let it ride for the time being.
1: Yeah, I thought you would. Come on, Chester.
0: Yes, sir.
1: Let's go get some fresh air.
0: Well, I guess he's just not the kind to take chances, Mr. Dillon.
1: And not when he's got a hired killer out prowling somewhere. Chester, I'm going to run him out of Dodge if it's the last thing I ever do.
0: Dodge can stand it.
1: If I only knew who he'd hired, then I could force the play myself. But this blasted business of having to leave it up to the other man. Waiting near the...
0: Over there by the stable.
1: Yeah, I saw the flash.
0: Maybe you got him, Mr. Dillon.
1: I don't know. Let's move in and find out.
0: Yes, sir.
1: Watch yourself, Chester. You may be playing possum.
0: Yes, sir. flash was right here by the corner.
1: Yeah. Well, that's that.
0: Looks like he got away, Mr. Dillon.
1: Yeah, he's gone.
0: Took one shot and then ran for cover.
1: He'll be back.
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0: My goodness, my cold sure no better tonight, Mr. Dillon. My, that fire sure feels good. Yes, sir, the old jail seems kind of cozy when a man's ailing like I am. Anyway, it's sure a lot better than prowling those streets waiting for somebody to put a bullet in the back of your neck.
1: Chester, will you stop squeaking the chair?
0: Well, sorry, Mr. Dillon. Yell at me like that, puny as I'm feeling.
1: Two more days gone by and he hasn't made another move.
0: Yes, sir. That cottonwood sure burns up fast. I guess I better shake down the stove, throw another chunk of wood.
1: Wait a minute.
0: Huh?
1: Wait a minute. There might be a way at that, Chester. Lawson Hale, that's the only fact we're sure of. Lawson Hale.
0: It'd be kind of hard to prove anything, Mr. Dillon.
1: Who said anything about proving it? I got an idea. Come on.

0: Which one will we try first, Mr. Dillon?
1: The Texas Trail, I guess. He'll either be there or at the Longhorn.
0: All right, Mr. Dillon. What you gonna do?
1: Gonna arrest him, since he won't fight. You saw him back down the other night.
0: Yes, but you got no evidence. Mr. Dillon, you can't make it stick.
1: I don't intend to, Chester.
0: Well, then I don't see what...
1: What I can do is scare him. And if I figure him right, I think he's gonna scare easy.
0: Maybe so, but all the same...
1: Look. Look, there he is, Chester. Just came out of the Longhorn.
0: The fellow's with him, Mr. Dillon. You don't suppose one of them could be...
1: No, they're hanging around for the free drinks. There's not an ounce of nerve in the 36 of them. Come on, let's take him.
0: Yes, sir.
2: You're right. The whole herd. $1,000.
1: Hale? Yeah? Hold it just right where you are.
3: What seems to be the trouble now, Marshal?
1: No trouble. Unless you want to make some. You're under arrest.
3: What for?
1: I'll think of something later. Stick out your hands.
3: Whoa. You're taking me in without even making a charge? I'll remind you there's witnesses here.
1: Yeah, so I notice. When they're not hanging around you, they're around somebody else. What have you done, Hale? Hired them, too?
3: I asked you what the charge was, Marshal.
1: Vagrancy.
3: Vagrancy?
1: As far as I know, you've never had any visible means of support as long as you've been in Dodge City.
3: I'll match any dollar of yours with 100 better ones.
1: Well, that's fine. That'll help pass the time. Now, stick out your hands.
3: Oh, look here, Marshal.
1: Shut up.
3: I think you...
1: All right, Chester, put the cuffs on him.
0: Yes, sir. All right, hold still now. What?
3: Dillon, I'll break you for this.
1: It's been tried before. All right, boys, break it up. Yeah. The party's over. You've had your last free drink out of this pump. All right, you, let's go to jail.

0: Keep walking, Hale. It's the last cell on the left.
1: I'll break you, Dillon. So help me.
0: Well, you've been trying it for a year. I'm still around.
1: But you won't be after this. I'll take this up.
0: Hold up. Wait till Chester gets the door unlocked.
2: Haven't used this cell for so long, I've almost forgot which keys it. There we are.
1: Vagrancy. I'm living in the best room in the commercial house.
0: Inside, Hale. Now go on, move.
1: No.
0: Now stick your hands up. You won't need those cuffs in here. All right. Make yourself at home. Shut the door, Chester.
1: Yes, sir. Dillon, you've got nothing to hold me on. I'll be out of here by tomorrow noon.
0: Oh, I doubt that. In fact, there's a pretty good chance you'll never get out of that cell. Not alive, at least.
1: What are you talking about? According to the law, I've got a right.
0: The law, huh? You've broken it every chance you've got. Tried to break the men who serve it, like you've tried to do with me, for instance. But when your own neck gets caught, you start hiding behind the law.
1: Well, nevertheless,
0: Tom. All right, fine. Right now, the law out here is kind of sketchy. Some things it covers, some things it doesn't. Well, that's where I come in. Now, this little affair between you and me is one of the things the law doesn't quite cover. So I'm going to run it my way.
1: That kind of talk won't help you any, Dillon.
0: You hired a man to kill me, offered him $5,000 to get me out of the way.
1: You can't prove that.
0: He's made one try and he's missed. He's still around Dodge. Somewhere waiting, and he's going to try again. But I don't know who he is. So all the odds are with him.
1: That is your problem, Dillon, not mine. I don't know anything about that.
0: You know what'll happen, though, if he does get me. The first thing Chester's gonna do is come straight back here to the jail and pump a couple of bullets through these bars here.
1: Huh?
0: Your boy may kill me, Hale, but you're not gonna live to profit by it.
1: Oh, he wouldn't do it. Shoot down a helpless... Oh, neither one of you would do it.
0: Chester and I have been friends for a long time. Why don't you ask him whether he'd do it or not?
2: No question about it, Mr. Dillon. Of course I'd do it.
1: Oh, no, you wouldn't.
2: Well, you hired somebody to shoot Mr. Dillon in the back. I don't see where you got any kick coming.
0: Well, there's your answer, Mr. Hale. That's why I arrested him. Come on, Chester. Let's go look the town over.
1: Well, no, it's tonight that he's going...
0: Who's going to do what?
1: I don't know, Marshal. I don't know anything about it.
0: Now, that's too bad. If I knew his name, I'd have a lot better chance, you know. So would you. Well, we'll see you later, Hale. Or anyway, Chester will.
1: No, Dillon, you can't do it. Don't go out. He'll get you short. Dillon, no, wait. I'll tell you his name.
0: All right.
1: He's a trail driver. He came up from the Pecos last week. I doubt if you know him. His name is Ed Granger.
2: Ed Granger?
0: Yeah, I've seen him around the bars. Dark-haired, surly-looking, scar across his cheek.
1: That's him. Of course, I'll deny all of this in court, you understand?
0: Yeah, sure, I understand. Come on, Chester, let's go get him.
2: Look, he's here all right, Mr. Dillon. Over there by the pine.
0: Yeah, looks like he's by himself.
2: What you gonna do? Arrest him?
0: Well, there's no evidence, Chester. The only way I see is to make it personal. Let's go.
2: Yes, sir.
0: Now, I want you to stay out of it, Chester. Just cover me, that's all.
2: Whatever you say, Mr. Dillon.
0: Your name, Ed Granger?
2: Might be. What about it?
0: You know who I am, don't you?
2: Judging by the star, I reckon you're a U.S. Marshal.
0: You ought to do better than that. After all, I'm worth $5,000 to you.
3: Yes, sir.
2: Who says so?
0: Lawson Hale.
2: What?
0: Your memory's getting better, huh?
2: I don't know what you're talking about, Mark.
0: Sure you do. That deal you made with Hale. He told me all about it after I threw him in jail and persuaded him a little bit.
2: Well, I told you, I don't know anything.
0: You're wearing a gun there, Granger. Why don't you draw it and go for $5,000? Take a chance.
2: This fella you're talking about's in jail. I reckon he wouldn't have anybody working for him now, would he?
0: You tell me.
2: I got no reason to draw on you, Marsh.
0: Not unless my back's turned, huh? I think you're as yellow as Hale is.
2: This won't do you any good. I ain't drawing.
0: You tried to kill me night before last, Granger.
2: Can you prove that?
0: If I could, you'd either be in jail or you'd be dead.
2: Well, since you can't prove it, what's the argument?
0: Just that I don't like the idea of somebody trying to shoot me in the back. If you're any man at all, we'll settle this here and now.
2: Now, leave me alone, Marshal. I haven't done anything.
0: Now, you still figure you got no reason to draw on me?
2: No reason. I ain't drawing.
0: You got 10 minutes to get out of town. And when you're out, stay out. Don't come back now or ever. You understand?
2: Yes, sir.
0: You can start right now.

0: Must be nearly midnight, Mr. Dillon.
1: Yeah, about that, I guess, Chester.
0: My, this is sure one day I'm glad is over.
1: Yeah, so am I. At least I can breathe a little easier now. Mm-hmm.
0: I think I'll get this fire built up a little bit, Mr. Dillon.
1: No, leave it, Chester. Let's go take care of our prisoner first, huh?
0: Hey, we still haven't got any evidence. What are we going to do about him?
1: Same as with Granger. Turn him loose and run him out of town. We should have done it months ago. You got the keys?
0: Yes, sir. Right here, Mr. Dillon?
1: Huh? What are you looking at? Granger must have stopped by here on his way out of town.
0: He must have got Hale over at the window for a talk and then grabbed him and cut his throat right there.
1: Yeah. Figured Hale had sold him out, I guess. Got a bulletin on the wire, Chester. Wanted for murder, Ed Granger.
0: All right, sir, Mr. Dillon.
1: I guess Hale got pretty much what he bargained for. He hired himself a killer in order to kill him. He got it.

Gunsmoke, under the direction of Norman MacDonald, stars William Conrad as Matt Dillon, U.S. Marshal. Tonight's story was specially written for Gunsmoke by Les Crutchfield, with music composed and conducted by Rex Corey. Featured in the cast were Harry Bartell, Lawrence Dobkin, Jack Crucian, and Ralph Moody. Parley Bear is Chester, and Georgia Ellis is Kitty.

0: Killer from January 17, 1953. The radio show had debuted about 1 year earlier and played into the early 1960s. The TV version with a whole different primary cast came along in 1955, and it continued to air until 1975. I'm Greg Bell, and up next, it's our weekly visit with the adventures of Superman. We'll be right back.
1: I am the Whistler, and I know many things, for I walk by night. I know many strange tales hidden in the hearts of men and women who have stepped into the shadows. Yes, I know the nameless terrors of which they dare not speak.
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1: It was night, but even with the protection of darkness, Max Tyler crouched low on the apartment house fire escape. He was tense, alert, ready to run. And suddenly it happened.
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3: All right, now come on, move. 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
6: 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Mm-hmm. So if you create an association where you're there to do anything but sleep, you know, you're going to maybe potentially induce some problems with sleep onset latency, which is how long does it take you to fall asleep. If you're bringing your laptop to the bedroom and, you know, you're doing work in bed or you're watching television in bed, you're creating other associations other than what the bedroom is really designed to do. And therefore, it could create some complications, not only just falling asleep, but staying asleep.
5: And the blue light from screen time and stressful emails in bed don't help either. We'll have more tips tomorrow.
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0: 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This is the penultimate episode of the long-running adventure The Secret Rocket, which originally played out in the fall of 1947. Enjoy.
7: Faster than a speeding bullet, more powerful than a locomotive, able to leap tall buildings at a single bound. Look, up in the sky, it's a bird, it's a plane, it's Superman!
8: Today, eat Kellogg's Pep, the Super Cereal. Super as in Superman. Kellogg's Pep, the Sunshine Cereal. Kellogg's Pep, the Super Cereal, presents The Adventures of Superman. Today, Superman continues his desperate search for the missing Lois Lane. In his guise of reporter Clark Kent, he investigates a clue provided by a model rocket found by a boy named Tommy Harris. The rocket bears Lois's name and a message to the police. Listen.
9: Tell me, Tommy, where did you find this rocket model?
10: Well, it was caught on my father's trailer.
9: Where were you when you discovered it?
10: At a tourist camp where Mom and Pop and I stopped.
9: What tourist camp?
10: Well, it's called... Cabin Rest, that's it.
9: Cabin Rest. Where's it located?
10: On Highway 21, near the city line.
9: Thanks, son. I'll zip right out there. This may be just the break I've been looking for.

0: And now, the adventures of Superman. After recovering the model of the lost rocket from Richard Haller, Superman returned to Metropolis. During his absence, Lois Lane, girl reporter for the Daily Planet, had mysteriously disappeared from an upstate village where he had left her to recuperate from shock. While the Man of Steel searched vainly for Lois, a boy named Tommy Harris, en route to Florida with his father and mother, discovered a small rocket model in the trailer attached to their car. Penciled on the propeller was an SOS message signed by Lois Lane. At Metropolis Police Headquarters, Clark Kent was shown the mysterious rocket. And as Superman, he streaked to an auto tourist camp on the outskirts of the city, where young Tommy Harris had made his discovery. As we rejoin him now, high in the air, the Man of Steel searches the eight little cabins and the countryside below.
1: No sign of Lois in those cabins or anywhere else around there. Down behind those trees.
2: Down!
1: Now, back into Clark Kent's clothes. I want to talk to the proprietor of this tourist camp.
3: You're certain the Harrises are the only guests you've had today, Mr. Johnson?
2: Of course I am, Mr. Kent. You can see here in my register.
3: Uh-huh.
2: Fact is, the Harris family are the only customers I've had all week.
3: Oh?
2: Well, it's pretty late in the year for folks to be traveling. I'm thinking of closing down till next spring.
3: Look, Mr. Johnson, Tommy Harris found something in his trailer after they'd been here a little while this afternoon. Something put there, or perhaps thrown there, by a young lady who has disappeared.
2: Well, so what?
3: Nothing, except I thought that object might have been dropped into the Harris trailer while it was parked here.
2: Don't see how that could be. Because, like I said before, except for the Harrises and me, there hasn't been a soul in these grounds all day.
3: Well, if that's so, Uh-oh. Here comes Inspector Henderson of the Metropolis Police.
2: Police?
3: Huh?
2: Well, now, look here, Mr. Kent. I don't want to become involved.
3: Oh, relax, Mr. Johnson. You've nothing to worry about.
4: Hi, Kent. Find anything?
3: Oh, not a thing, Inspector. Inspector, this is Mr. Johnson. He runs this tourist camp.
4: Oh, hello, Mr. Johnson.
2: Inspector.
3: Mr. Johnson tells me he hasn't seen anyone other than the Harris family all week.
2: And that's the whole truth.
4: Which means Miss Lane didn't drop the little rocket into Harris's trailer here. Either did it some other place the Harrises stopped, or...
3: But they tell me this is the first stop they made since they left their house this morning.
4: I see. And that would indicate Miss Lane must have thrown the rocket from a passing car and it landed in Harris's trailer.
3: No, I can't see her, a prisoner in a car, being able to write a message on the propeller of a model rocket and heave it out of the window. My hunch still says she's being held someplace from which she could fire this little rocket.
4: Yeah? Where?
3: That's what we've got to find out. Tommy?
5: Yes, Mr. Kent?
3: Tommy, you told me you and another boy made a launching rod for this rocket model. Is that right?
5: Uh-huh. You want to see it?
3: Please, Tommy.
5: Oh, I'll go get it. It's under that tree across the lawn.
3: Okay, come along, Inspector.
4: Well, what's the idea?
3: I want to try a little experiment with the model to see how far it can go.
4: Oh, now, wait a minute, Kent. That won't prove a thing.
5: Rod, Mr. Kent.
3: Thanks, Tommy. Now, we'll just slip the rocket down the rod like this.
4: Now what?
3: Now I'm going to launch it. Here goes.
5: Gee, look at it go way up over the tree.
4: Hey, that's pretty good.
3: Yes, went up about 100 feet. Shot straight out or downwards. Now, let's see. With a wind behind it, it might conceivably go 4 or 5 times that far. All right, that means, if I'm right about this, Lois is somewhere within 400 or 500 feet of some road Tommy and his family drove on today.
5: Gee whiz.
3: Tommy, how did you drive here today? I mean, on what roads?
5: Why, I'm not sure, Mr. Kent. I know we came out on Highway 21.
3: 21?
5: Before that, Dad took a lot of side roads.
3: He did, huh? Would your mother know?
5: I don't think so. She slept a good part of the trip.
3: All right, then I've got to talk with your father and fast. Come on, Inspector.
4: Right.
3: Let's go out to meet him in your car. I've got a feeling there's no time to waste.
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0: Meanwhile, another scene is taking place in a sagging, abandoned shack that stands in a patch of woods off a dirt road not far from the late Richard Haller's estate. There in the semi-darkness, broken only by the light of a flickering candle, a worried-looking man paces the uneven floor, his face unshaven, his eyes sunken and bloodshot. This is George Barton, once a rocket expert for the United States Army, now a renegade and fugitive from the FBI, as a result of having joined the red-bearded Haller in a plot to reconstruct and sell the Superman rocket to a foreign power. Suddenly, a door opens, and Barton spins about, his face contorted with fear as he holds a revolver in an unsteady hand.
8: Easy on that trigger, Barton. It's me.
9: Oh, hello, Hanson. I'm jittery, I guess.
8: Well, relax, pal.
9: Well, that's
8: relax.
9: Easy to say. But being here alone, except for that Lane girl tied up in the next room, it's too much for me.
8: I know. But I got good news, Barton. You and me, we ain't gonna have to worry about that dame no more.
9: Why? What do you mean?
8: Sit down, and I'll tell you.
0: Nervously, George Barton eases himself down to a rickety chair and, sitting on its edge as if poised for flight, looks apprehensively at his companion. This doesn't look good for Lois Lane, particularly with Superman still unaware of her whereabouts. What will happen? We'll know more in a moment when we return for the exciting climax of today's episode. So keep listening.

0: Adventures of Superman. As Superman in his guise of Clark Kent waits anxiously at a tourist camp for information that may help lead him to Lois Lane, the girl reporter is a captive of two henchmen of the late Richard Haller. George Barton, once an army expert and now a fugitive, and his companion, a man named Hansen, who has just announced that he brings good news.
1: Yeah, troubles are over, Barton. Everything's fine now.
2: What do you mean by that?
1: Listen, I got big news. I've been down to the village.
2: You showed yourself in the village? You fool, with every police officer in the state looking for us?
1: Relax, pal. Nobody's seen me. Besides, I don't think the cops are looking for us anymore.
2: Are you crazy? They want the lost Rocket and Haller and everyone connected with
1: him. They don't want Haller anymore either.
2: What?
1: They can look at the headline of this newspaper.
2: Richard Haller crashes to death at sea. Superman recovers lost Rocket.
1: Good news, eh?
2: I can't believe it.
1: Well, it's true. And now that double-crossing rat Haller is finished and Superman has the Rocket, here the cops won't care about us, see? We're in the clear.
2: Don't kid yourself, Hanson. We worked with Haller, so they still want us. And besides, we face another rap just as bad now, Hanson.
1: What do you mean?
2: Right now we're facing a kidnapping rap, too. Remember? And that's punishable by death in this state.
1: What are you Oh. You mean Miss Lane.
2: Exactly. She's locked in the other room. If we're caught with her, it means curtains.
1: We don't have to get caught with her, you know.
2: What?
1: Nobody even has to know we ever saw her.
2: Really? How do you propose to accomplish that?
1: You know, Barton. You got a gun.
2: No. No, I can't. Why, that's murder. I've never done anything like that.
1: Okay. I'll do it. Where's that, bundle your stuff we brought with you from Haller's. All them drawing tools and the little rockets.
2: Well, they're in the other room where Miss Lane is.
1: Okay, come on. I'll take care of her, and you take your stuff and bury it in the woods. Right?
2: All right. Let's get it over with.
0: Gun in hand, Hanson, followed by Barton, starts across the floor to the room in which Lois Lane, her heart thumping, presses back against the wall. Meanwhile, miles away, Superman, who has intercepted Mr. Harris and learns the route he had driven that day, is streaking northward through the skies, following a pattern of roads, his amazingly keen eyes searching every house and barn and store, every building within 500 feet of the road, the maximum distance he estimated the model rocket could fly. With only seconds remaining for Lois, will Superman find the hidden shack in which she is imprisoned? And will he arrive in time to rescue her? Tomorrow tells the story, fellows and girls, and adds a startling, shocking surprise for Superman and for you. So don't fail to be with us. Tune in, same time, same station.

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1: The penultimate episode of The Secret Rocket Adventure from the fall of 1947. 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I'm Greg Bell, and earlier we had William Conrad as Marshal Dillon in Gunsmoke, while James Arness played that heroic character on the TV version. And my question this time is this. Can you name the 1970s Western series where those two cross paths? Arness starred in it, and Conrad served as the narrator. I'll name that program, then wrap up when radio was right after this.
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1: Welcome back to When Radio Was. Before the break, we were talking about a 1970s Western series that featured both Marshall Dillon actors. It starred James Arness and was narrated by William Conrad. The answer is How the West Was Won. Airing for 3 years beginning in 1976, it was loosely based on the 1962 film of the same name. I'm Greg Bell, and that'll do it this time around, but hey, visit us at the website, whenradiowas.com. Until next time, I bid you farewell.
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14: Families celebrating the 4th of July holiday with a cookout will pay slightly higher prices at the grocery store this year. Faith Parham, an economist with the American Farm Bureau Federation, said the Bureau's annual cookout survey cost reflects the overall rate of inflation.
15: American Farm Bureau has been surveying volunteer shoppers on the cost of a cookout survey since 2016. For this year, a cost for 10 guests will be $73.82, or about $7.38 per person.
14: Parham said this is an increase, but it's important to remember the economic context of the basket.
15: This year, the basket is a bit more expensive, but it's actually holding pace with inflation. So our cost is up about 4% from last year, but the overall annual inflation rate in the United States is 4.2%. And so we're right at the inflation levels. We've been holding steady the last few years when we adjust for inflation, down from some of those record highs we saw in 2022.
14: Parham said most of the items saw an increase this year.
15: The first is beef. We see higher beef prices this year. For strawberries, we saw a price increase. That's mainly due to a devastating freeze in Florida. We have two items decreasing, potato salad and chips. That's mainly due to the decrease in potato prices. But for potato salad, it's largely being driven by the decrease in egg prices.
14: You can learn more at fb.org/news. 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
2: I can't help but think all the events planned for America's 250th birthday have been overshadowed by World Cup visitors reminding us just how fortunate we are to live in the United States. Through their eyes, our everyday lives suddenly seem extraordinary. Giant gas stations, endless grocery store choices, free chips and salsa, and yes, air conditioning have been sources of amazement to our visitors. One of the few benefits of social media has been watching them discover things we take for granted. Apparently, ranch dressing has become an international sensation, and the rest of the world is finally learning ice and drinks isn't such a bad idea. More importantly, these encounters have shown that while cultures may differ, people really have much more in common than not. A good meal and good company are appreciated no matter where you're from. And for those of us at home, this cultural exchange hasn't required passports, security lines, or any travel anxiety. Instead, it's given us a chance to rediscover America through the wonder of others. I can't think of a better way to celebrate our nation's birthday.
0: Join us next weekend for another edition of Farm Weekend from Kansas Farm Bureau, the voice of agriculture.
3: News this hour from Town Hall, I'm Mary Rose. Iran has again launched drone and missile attacks on Tehran and Kuwait in response to new U.S. airstrikes. Iran's Revolutionary Guard claimed responsibility for the attacks that targeted Gulf states hosting U.S. military bases. Iran now threatens a complete halt in negotiations to end the war. New research is highlighting differences within the Democratic Party's diverse voter base.
4: According to Pew Research, black and Hispanic voters, while still largely aligned with Democrats, often differ from the party's more progressive wing. Many support economic liberal policies, but takes more moderate positions on social issues. They're also more likely to favor stricter border enforcement and stronger policing than progressive activists. The findings point to an evolving Democratic base, with key voting blocks not fully embracing the party's shift to the left. Ron Taylor reporting.
3: A heat wave will blast the eastern United States this week.
5: The National Weather Service says temperatures rising ahead of the July 4th holiday will feel hotter because of the high humidity that's arriving with it. The Weather Service says several days of high temperatures will settle in across the lower Great Lakes, the Mid-Atlantic and the Mississippi, and Ohio River valleys. That's expected to last into next weekend across the Great Plains, Southeast, and Mid-Atlantic. Some cities could see their highest temperatures of the year so far as they host World Cup matches and celebrations for America's 250th anniversary. John Scott reporting.
3: NASA is racing to save its Swift telescope from falling back to Earth with a daring rescue mission. The salvage effort gets underway as soon as this week with the planned launch of a robotic lifesaver. NASA has hired Catalyst Space Technologies to boost Swift to a higher orbit. More on these stories at townhall.com.
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6: I'm Greg Bellum. We'll open in the town of Summerfield for a bit of comedy. 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Throckmorton P. Gildersleeve resided in Wistful Vista, a neighbor of Fibber and Molly McGee, and was the owner of the women's undergarment company Gildersleeve Girdles. Ah, but in 1941, the character got his own series, radio's first spinoff. He left his company and relocated to Summerfield in order to serve as the ward to his orphan niece and nephew, Marjorie and Leroy Forrester. His new job was as serving as that community's water commissioner. Instead of Fibber, Gildy's new friendly nemesis was Judge Horace Hooker, played by Earl Ross. This episode is from the very beginning of its long radio run, just a couple of months after its debut. Let's travel back to October 26th, 1941.
7: Kraft presents The Great Gildersleeve.

0: And now let's visit our friend, the great Gildersleeve, and his niece and nephew, Marjorie and Leroy. They're trying to entertain a friend of Marjorie's, Oliver Honeywell, a chap who's taken so many pills that he's beginning to look like one. Today, Oliver is the man who came to lunch and stayed through tea and dinner. It's after 9 now, and a quiz game is in progress.
1: That's very good. Yeah. Very good. Now, the next question is for you, Uncle Mort.
2: Okay. I love quizzes. Let's hear it, Leroy.
1: Well, what's the difference between Niagara Falls and your friend Judge Hooker?
2: There's no difference. They're both big drips.
1: No, that's wrong.
2: Oh, is it?
1: The difference between them is that Niagara is a mountain fountain and the judge is a legal.
2: Oh, yeah. Well, I see. Now whose turn is it?
1: It's your turn next, Oliver.
3: Uh-huh.
1: Boy, this one's a sin. Can you tell us who was the third assistant secretary of agriculture in President McKinley's administration?
4: Oh, that wasn't fair, Leroy.
2: No, that's too hard, Leroy.
3: Well, no, it isn't. Third Assistant Secretary of Agriculture, McKinley's administration, Lucius N. Follansbee.
2: Yep, that's right. I remember.
1: It is? That's great, Oliver.
4: Oliver, that's wonderful.
3: Oh, really, it's nothing. A fellow shouldn't get any credit for remembering his own grandfather's name.
1: Boy, you had me fooled for a minute. I thought you were smart.
2: Yeah, Leroy.
1: Next is Marjorie's turn. Sis, what does it mean if you say, throw up the sponge?
4: I give up.
1: Absolutely correct.
4: Oh, that's right.
2: Very good. Yeah.
1: Now, the scores so far are Oliver, 27, Marjorie, 19, and Uncle Mort, -2.
2: Young man, what do you mean, -2?
1: You answered one question wrong twice.
2: Yeah, twice?
1: Now, here's your chance to make up, Unc.
2: Huh?
1: It's an arithmetic.
2: Arithmetic.
1: If Jones buys 50 bales of hay and 100 bushels of barley for $300...
2: Yes?
1: And the barley costs 4 times as much as the hay, how much did each bale cost?
2: Oh, my. Let me get paper and pencil. 50 bales, 100 bushels, $300. Mr. Jones should have bought defense bonds. The idea. Oh, what's that? 9:30. Leroy, I've got a question for you this time. If 9:30 equals your bedtime and you haven't done your homework yet, how do you expect to know your lessons tomorrow if you have to go to sleep now?
1: Gee, that's an easy one, Uncle Mort. All those questions I've been asking you people are my homework.
4: Oh,
1: it's all done.
2: It is? You're a bright boy, Leroy.
1: Say, can we just finish this game, Uncle Mort?
2: I sort of lost interest in this
3: game.
2: Gee,
3: I thought it was fun. So.
2: You would. Now scamper off to bed, Leroy.
1: Gee whiz, I'm not a bit sleepy. Why can't I stay up?
2: It's the same thing every Sunday night. First Jack Benny, then Charlie McCarthy, and after that trying to get Leroy to go to bed.
1: But Uncle Mort, you stay up a lot later than this. Why can't I?
2: Because you're growing, Leroy, and I'm not.
1: No, maybe not in the same direction as I am.
4: Heaven up, Leroy. Leave Uncle's waistline out of this.
1: You leave it out. You brought it in.
2: Yep. Children, let's drop my waistline.
1: It's dropped too far already.
2: Yeah. Good night, young man.
1: Oh, are you going to bed, Uncle Mort? Sweet dreams.
2: No, you're the one who's going to bed.
4: Yes, and let's not discuss it anymore.
1: But...
4: That's all, brother.
1: But it isn't fair. It's not democratical. I'd like to stay up as late as everybody else.
2: Well, let me see.
1: Can I, Uncle Mort?
2: Promise to go to bed the minute we do?
1: Gee, of course I promise.
2: Then you can remain up as late as Marjorie and I.
1: Boy, that's keen.
2: Well, I'm pretty sleepy right now. How about you, Marjorie?
4: What? Oh, yes. I can hardly keep my eyes open.
1: Yeah. Oh, I catch on. It's a trick to make me go to bed now.
2: You've made your bed, Leroy, and I'll get into it.
3: In that case, maybe I should... Well, if that's my mama, you tell her not to worry.
2: Yes.
1: Hello? Oh, hiya, Pig.
2: Your pig?
1: It's for me. It's Piggy Banks.
2: Piggy Banks.
1: What did you say, Pig? What for? Oh, no, Uncle Mort wouldn't. I wouldn't even ask him. Oh, it's too bad, Pig, but that's the breaks of the game. Goodbye.
2: I don't want to intrude in your private affairs, Leroy. But what is it Piggy Banks wanted to do?
1: Oh, he wanted to come over here tonight to carve out his pumpkin for Halloween.
2: Well, I'd have no objection to that.
1: Yeah, but he wanted to use you for the model.
2: You? You go straight to bed, young man. We're all going to bed now.
1: All right. right.
3: In that case, maybe I should.
2: Yes, you should, Oliver. Good night. Marjorie, don't let Oliver forget his overcoat tonight. It's awfully chilly, and he might catch something he hasn't got already.
3: Mr. Gildersleeve, I didn't bring any overcoat. I didn't expect to be invited for tea and dinner, too.
2: Invited?
5: Oh, my. I hate to think of you going clear across town on the streetcar.
3: Oh, Midgie, the streetcar doesn't bother me. It's the waiting and the walking.
2: Yes, and in the dark, too. Say, why don't you stay here for the night, Oliver?
5: Oh, that's a splendid idea. Where can we put him, Uncle Moore?
2: On the sofa in the study. It's the kind that collapses into a bed.
3: Oh, no, thanks, really. I don't think I should.
2: Why not? I'll fix you up with a pair of my pajamas.
3: Oh, I don't think I could sleep in a strange pair of pajamas.
2: Yes.
3: Besides that, don't you think they'd be a trifle large?
2: Oh, come, Oliver. It'll be fun. Like sleeping in a tent.
5: Yeah. Well, I'll bring out a couple of spare blankets and a pillow.
3: Oh, yes. Never mind the pillow, Midgie. I'm allergic to feathers.
2: Feathers? Is that so?
3: Oh, yes. You know, I have it so bad I even break out with spots when I eat chicken broth.
2: Well, you better telephone your parents and tell them you won't be home tonight, Oliver.
3: Oh, yes, I better. Otherwise, Mom would have to send Pop out to look for me. Then she'd have to go out to look for Papa. Yeah.
5: Well, I'll get the blanket.
2: Yeah.
3: Oh, hello, Mama. Mama, this is Oliver.
2: Yes.
3: What's that? Papa's been out looking for me already. Well, it isn't 10 yet, Mama. Oh, he wanted to get an early start. You better go find him, Mama. Try the place on the corner. Oh, not the drugstore. The place in the other corner. I don't know why he always goes there. I never do. Well, you just push open the doors and call in. What? Oh, I'm still at Midgie's house. Yeah, Mama. They invited me to spend the night here on account I didn't bring an overcoat. I did? I must have left in a streetcar, huh? Well, I got my pills. Don't worry, I'll keep out of drafts. Good night, Mama. Poor Mama. You know, she doesn't seem to realize it. I'm a big boy now.
2: No, it's very hard to believe, Oliver.
3: Oh, I almost forgot. Here.
2: What's this nickel for?
3: Oh, for the phone call. I never like to be under obligations to people.
2: Yes, I can see that.
5: Well, everything's ready for you, Oliver.
2: Yeah, go right in and make yourself comfortable, Oliver. I'm going to lock up.
5: Uh-huh. Oh, be sure all the downstairs windows are fastened, Uncle Mort. There have been some burglars in the neighborhood lately.
3: Burglars?
2: Oh, don't worry, Oliver. Go right in and get ready for bed. If a burglar ever saw you in my pajamas, he'd put back everything he took. I wonder who built these windows. The Pullman Company? Oh, my bunion. Oh, almost forgot to wind the kitchen clock. Somebody already wound it. Oh, excuse me, Aesop. I didn't mean to step on your tail. Now, Scat Cat, scram, go, outside.
5: Everything locked up tight, Uncle Moore?
2: Yes, a burglar would need three policemen to help him get in here. Excuse me, I guess it was the company we had for dinner.
5: Well, see you in the morning.
2: Huh?
5: Good night, Uncle Moore.
2: Good night, my dear.
1: Good night, Uncle Moore.
2: What, you still up? Good night, Leroy.
3: Good night, Uncle Roy.
2: Good night. What's that? Ooh. Oh, good night, Oliver.
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1: You hear that?
2: Yes, it woke me up. There must be a fire somewhere near here.
0: How about let's go in and see?
2: You better ask your Uncle Mort first.
0: Okay.
3: Mom and Pop.
0: Hey, Uncle Mort, can I go to a fire?
4: What's that?
0: There's a fire somewhere. It's close. Can I go see it?
4: A fire? Oh, boy, I haven't been to one for years, and I just love to go to blazes.
0: Door. That's the bathroom.
4: Oh, excuse me. I should have known.
0: This way.
4: Yeah, thanks. Now, let's hurry outside. The fire will be out before we are.
2: See, this is fun.
4: Huh?
0: Hey, Marge, let's go. Here's Uncle Mort.
4: Let's get Oliver.
2: You think he'd be interested?
4: Sure, it'll be a tonic for his nerves. Oh, Oliver.
5: Yes, Mom, I'm getting off.
4: Yep. I'm not your mama. Come on outside with us. Hurry up.
5: What's wrong?
4: There's a fire, Oliver.
5: Fire? Well, oh, my goodness. Come on, let's go.
0: Oh, follow me.
4: Wait. Wait for us, Oliver. Leroy, bring Oliver's shoes. Come on, Marjorie. Hey, Oliver, come back here.
5: Where's the fire?
2: It's somewhere around the corner, Oliver.
5: Is it coming this way?
4: No, we're going that way. Come on.
0: Here's your shoes, Oliver. You better put them on before you wear out your socks.
5: Oh, thanks, Leroy.
4: All right, let's not spend all night here. The fire won't wait for us, you know. Oliver, you can tie your shoelaces afterward.
5: As you say, Mr. Gilder. Oh,
4: on second thought, Oliver, you better tie them now.
5: I might as well, now that I'm down.
0: Gee, this is the latest I've been out since the night I went walking in my sleep.
4: Yeah, well, let's take a quick look at the fire and scoot back to bed.
2: I wonder whose house it is.
4: Well, we'll soon see.
5: I think the engine's right around the corner.
4: They are? Oh, I see a lot of people.
2: Yes, there they are.
0: Gee, look at all the neighbors. There's nothing like a good fire to bring out all the best people.
2: Everybody must have gotten up.
4: Huh?
2: Oh, look, there's Edie Quinn. Wearing the same kimono she wore to that fire last year.
4: Yeah. We can't even.
0: Well, here we are. I don't see any fire.
4: I better find out what this is all about. Let me through here, please. Excuse me, lady. Oh, pardon me, Chief, but could you direct me to the fire?
6: Mister, I wish you could direct me. We can't find it.
4: Oh, well, it may be a little unprofessional, but have you asked anybody?
6: Say, that's an idea. Thanks.
4: Oh, it's all right.
7: Quiet, please. Let's have quiet, everybody.
4: Yes, quiet.
7: Now, did anyone here turn in a fire alarm?
8: Excuse me, I was the one who called.
6: Oh, hello, Mrs. Beasley. Well, where's the fire?
8: Oh, there isn't any fire. My poor little cat is stranded on top of that telephone pole up there.
4: What? Oh, good grief. Madam, do you mean you got us all out of bed and dragged the firemen away from their gin rummy game just to look at a cat?
8: Oh, disappointed because someone's home isn't burning down.
4: Huh?
8: I know who you are. You're the man who does want to set the world on fire.
4: Now, see here, Mrs.
2: Oh, this is Mrs. Beasley, Uncle Mort. Mrs. Beasley, this is my uncle, Mr. Gildersleeve.
9: How do you do?
4: Charmed, I'm sure. Now, see here, Mrs. Beasley. What do you mean by waking up the whole neighborhood?
6: Now, take it easy, mister.
4: I won't take it easy. Chief, are you going to waste the taxpayers' money climbing telephone poles for tomcats?
6: Well, what's wrong with that?
4: Well, give me a reason why you should go to all that trouble.
6: Sure, I'll give you a reason. This lady happens to be the mayor's sister-in-law.
4: Just as I thought. Politics.
7: Hey, boys. Yeah. Get out the 40-footer and bring down that cat.
10: Right, Chief.
8: Thank you, Chief. I'll see that my brother-in-law hears about this.
4: Yes, and I'll see that the newspapers hear about it, too. I'll write letters to the editors. And I write a nasty letter, madam. And as for you, Chief, you're paid to fight fires, not to go sky-hooting around town all night.
6: Now, I've heard enough out of you, fatso.
4: Yep.
6: If you don't pipe down, I'll turn you over to the police, you big false alarm.
4: I'm a false alarm, you little brass pole polisher. Take off that fireman's uniform and say that.
6: Now, don't get so hot under the collar, beak trust, or I'll have the boys cool you up with a hose.
4: I'm not afraid of you and all your little squirts. You twitch a thumb at me, and I'll push that tin hat of yours so far down, you'll have to breathe through a straw.
6: Well, now you have gone too far. Bogan!
11: Yes, Chief.
6: Here, hold my coat.
4: That suits me. Oliver.
5: Yes, Mr. Gildersleeve?
4: Keep off the grass. You'll get your feet wet.
0: Hey, look. Look, they've got the cat down, Uncle Mort.
8: Oh, thank goodness.
12: Where's the lady that owns the cat?
6: Right here, Kelsey.
4: Now I've seen everything. The idea. Using thousands of dollars worth of fire equipment, waking up hundreds of people in the middle of the night just to snag a mangy cat off a telephone pole.
12: Here it is, lady, safe and sound.
8: Thank you very much. Oh, dear me, this isn't my cat at all.
4: Well, now it isn't even her cat. Lady, if you aren't...
2: Shh, Uncle Mort.
4: What's wrong, Marjorie?
8: I'll tell you what's wrong, Mr. Gildersleeve. This is your cat.
4: Yeah. Our cat?
8: Yes.
4: Aesop?
5: Is that a hopper?
4: Oh, my goodness. Let's get home. Come on, children. Come on, Aesop. Goodbye, Chief. Thank you, boys, for doing a noble and humane deed.
6: Ah, go back to bed, you big mattress.
4: Oof.
6: Come on, then. Let's go.
4: I don't like the way he said that.
1: Too bad there wasn't a fire. We could have at least gotten warm.
2: Oliver, don't you dare catch a chill.
1: I'll try my best not to, Midgey. Wish I'd brought along my cold pills.
4: Let's hurry into the house, Oliver. We'll fix you up a nice hot cup of... what can you drink a nice hot cup of?
1: Water, if it's distilled.
4: Well, it'll be nice to get back into a nice warm bed. Open the door, Leroy.
2: Okay. Uh-oh, it's locked. Locked?
1: Why didn't I go home on a streetcar?
4: Don't get excited. Don't be nervous. Take it easy, everybody. I have the key right here. Right here in my pants pocket. Oh, no.
2: No what?
4: No pants. I'm just wearing pajamas. Here, let me try that door. Oh, no shoes either.
1: Maybe it's stuck.
4: No, we're stuck, Oliver. The wind must have blown it shut. Well, I guess the joke's on us.
1: I'm sorry, Mr. Gildersleeve, I don't get it.
4: You keep asking questions like that, Oliver, and you'll get it all right.
2: There must be a window around the side or in back that I could climb into.
4: No, Leroy. Before we went to bed, I made sure that everything was locked as tight as a drum in a bagpipe band.
2: Oh, wait a minute. We forgot something.
4: Huh?
2: I know how we can get in.
4: You do? Well, what is it?
2: Birdie.
4: A clever girl, Marjorie. Birdie. Yeah, come on, everybody.
1: Where are we going now, Midgey?
2: We're going to see if we can wake Birdie, our maid.
4: Yes. Oh, Birdie.
3: Oh, Birdie. Oh, Birdie.
4: Too many birdies. Let me do it, children. Oh, Birdie.
9: Yes, Mr. Gill,
4: please. Birdie, will you please come downstairs and open the front door?
9: Come downstairs? Open the front door?
4: Yes, I'm locked out. And so is Marjorie and Leroy and Oliver.
9: What an unfortunate coincidence.
4: Yes, Birdie, quit stalling and hurry down here.
9: I would if I could, Mr. Gildersleeve, but I just can't.
4: Why can't you?
9: Because I'm locked out, too.
4: What? Birdie, aren't you upstairs?
9: No, sir, I'm right here on the back porch.
4: Oh, this is a pretty pickle of fish. How did you get locked out?
9: Well, I just got home from a lodge meeting.
4: Yeah.
9: You know, the mysterious and bewildering orders of the daughters of Cleopatra. I'm the head sphinx.
4: Yeah. The sphinx? You are?
9: Yes, sir. And I found the back door bolted. You know, that's contrary to the customary procedure.
4: Yes, well, I wonder if the people next door have got a pass key.
9: Oh, they went away on their weekend.
1: I'm getting terribly cold. Maybe I better go home after all.
4: No, Oliver. We'll get inside in two shakes of a jiffy. The only trouble is all the downstairs windows are locked. If we could only reach the second floor.
2: I can do it. If you boost me up, I can climb this tree and then crawl out on that branch and drop down on the roof of the porch there.
9: Who do you think you is, Leroy? A Superman man?
4: Yes. No, I won't let you risk your neck, my boy. You're too young. I do it myself, only... Why ruin a tree that never did me any harm?
2: Oh, dear. Now, isn't it too bad that we don't have anyone big enough and thin enough to come to our rescue?
1: It's getting colder, isn't it?
2: You know, I can't help thinking what King Arthur or one of his knights would do in a case like this.
1: Yes, I believe it is getting colder.
2: Why, he'd leap off his horse, spring to the tree, and just swarm up to his lady love's window.
1: I'd only brought along some of my vitality tablets.
2: Oh, what's the use? Oliver, why don't you go climb a tree?
1: Who, me? Midgey, you know I get dizzy spells from high places.
4: Oliver, it's really very easy. You can do it with your eyes shut.
1: I don't like this.
2: Give him a boost up, Hunk. Can't you see he's raring to go?
1: Uh-huh, raring to go home.
4: Yeah. Come, Oliver, you've got to be brave. Pull up my pajamas. No, I mean the ones you're wearing. Yeah, now tighten your belt.
1: I didn't say yes.
4: You shook your head.
1: Can I help it if I shiver in the affirmative?
4: Well, you take his other leg, Leroy.
2: Okay. Yeah,
4: careful now. Yeah, there we go. Yeah, grab hold of the branch, Oliver, right above you.
1: Don't drop me. I bruise easily.
4: Yeah. It's all right. I'm right below you. Now, just pull yourself up. No, Oliver, go the other way. You're getting out on the wrong limb.
0: Gee, if I only had my slingshot here, I'd head him in the right direction quick enough.
4: Leroy. Keep going, Oliver. You're doing fine. Oh, what are you stopping for now?
10: The string on my pajamas, bro. Oh. I don't know. Ah, I'm falling. I made it. I landed on the roof.
4: Well, congratulations, Oliver. I never thought you'd make it.
10: How about it, Midgey Widgey? Am I as good as any night?
2: Oh, yes, Oliver, you're wonderful. Yeah.
4: By George, for a week night, he finished strong on Sunday. Yeah. All right, Oliver. Now, just climb in one of the windows and all our troubles will be over.
10: Mr. Gildersleeve?
4: Huh?
10: I've got bad news for you.
4: What?
10: There aren't any windows over the porch.
4: What? A porch without windows? I never heard of such a thing. Let me look. Well, that's one for Ripley. You better come on down, Oliver.
10: How? I can't reach that limb again.
0: Jeepers, we've stranded Oliver.
4: Is that bad?
0: Now what are we going to do, Unc?
4: Well, there's only one thing to do. I've got to get a ladder someplace.
10: And a piece of string!
4: All right, Oliver.
10: Well, hurry, Mr. Gildersleeve. It's terribly cold up here.
4: Yeah.
9: The people in the back's got a nice big ladder.
4: Yeah?
9: Why don't you just pussyfoot over and saw the bar?
4: Well, thanks, Bertie. I suppose that's all I can do. Children, you just stay where you are. And Oliver, don't go away.
10: Very funny.
4: I'll be back just as soon as I can, Oliver. Fine state of affairs when a man can't break into his own home. Well, that's what you get for chasing fires in the middle of the...
0: Meow!
4: Oh, it's you, Aesop. Out of my way, you Siamese snake in the grass. Now, let me see. There's a loose board somewhere along this fence. Ah, there it is. Tight squeeze, Throckmorton. You should really cut out the starches. I wonder where that ladder is. It's as dark here as the back of a coal miner's neck.
8: Who's there?
4: Huh?
8: Speak up or I'll shoot.
4: Oh, hello. Don't shoot, Mrs. Beasley. It's only me, Mr. Gildersleeve.
8: What are you doing in my backyard at this time of night?
4: What am I doing here? Oh, yes, we were locked out of our house, Mrs. Beasley. You happen to have a ladder I could borrow?
8: It's in the shed, and the shed's locked.
4: Well, then, if you could find the key and kind of throw it down to me, I...
8: Nerve. Waking me up, scaring me half to death, and then having the gall.
4: What did you say, Mrs. Beasley?
8: Wait where you are, Mr. Gildersleeve. I'll be right there.
4: Yeah, lovely woman. A break at last. This time we're all set, T.P.
8: Where are you, Mr. Gildersleeve?
4: Right underneath your window, Mrs. Beasley.
8: Directly underneath?
4: Yes, directly underneath.
8: Well, then, catch.
4: Oh!

0: dew on the grass. I hope Uncle Mort doesn't get his feet damp.
1: Hey, sis, I did it all right, all right. Boy, that was a thrill.
0: Well, it's only a matter of minutes now. Oh, Oliver, it's only a matter of minutes now.
2: Only minutes before I freeze. I wish I brought a parachute.
3: Shh! Who that there?
4: It's me, your Uncle Throckmorton. If I ever lay hands on that Beasley woman, I'll kill that old cow.
0: Why, Uncle, you're soaked. What happened?
4: She lured me underneath her window and then threw a bucket of water on me. I'm going to tell the mayor about this.
0: Oh, that's a shame. But don't you worry. We'll have you in the house and dry inside of 5 minutes.
4: Oh, you got the door open?
0: No, not yet, but soon. Poor Oliver's been freezing on that roof.
4: He's freezing.
0: Yes, so I sent Leroy down to the corner to ring the fire alarm.
4: Oh, fine. Oh, my goodness. What'll the chief say when he sees me this time? Can't you stop him, Leroy?
1: I don't think so.
4: Oh.
1: In fact, I'm sure I can.
4: Oh, my. Here we go again.
1: Stop right here, man.
5: Okay. Okay, where is it?
0: Oh, hello, chief. Well, you're just in time. Look.
5: Where? Oh, say, what is this? First a cat on a pole and now a guy on the roof. Who's responsible for this call?
4: Well, it was like this, Chief.
5: Well, if it isn't the taxpayer's best friend in the fire department's severest critic.
4: Huh?
5: Hi, Mr. Gildersleeve.
4: Yeah, hi.
5: Been writing any letters to the newspapers?
4: No.
0: Now, stop teasing Uncle Mort, Chief. He's just soaked to the skin.
5: Yeah, and that takes in an awful lot of territory.
4: Yeah. How about saving those cracks for the fireman's minstrel show and getting our front door open?
5: Oh, is that what you want? Well, why didn't you say so? Hey, Max, bring an axe. We've got a door to chop down.
4: No, no, no. Can't you just send up a man and a ladder to one of the windows on the second floor?
5: Oh, never mind the axe, Max. Bring a ladder.
6: Okay. Say, Chief, there's a cellar door open around on the other side.
4: The cellar door's been open all this time? Oh, I could kick myself.
7: We could help you with that, too.
4: Yeah. Thank you just the same, no. Say, boys, I'm awfully sorry about this whole thing. Let me make some amends, huh? How about you all coming in for coffee and sandwiches? Huh? Won't you? Come on, just for good old Gildersleeve. Huh?
5: Okay, sure.
4: Yeah, come on, come on, come on.

0: Oh,
1: have another cup of coffee, Chief?
2: No, no, thanks. I've had two already.
3: You've had four, but have another anyhow.
0: Oh. Sandwich, Mr. Grogan?
2: No, no, no. I'm full clear up to here. Incidentally, I made sure that cellar door was locked tight this time.
1: Thanks, Mr. Grogan.
2: Well, this has been swell, Mr. Gildersleeve, but now we'd better be getting back, boys. Hey, you guys in the kitchen, let's get wheeling.
1: Okay. Well, goodbye, boys. Thanks for everything. And if I ever have a fire, you'll be the first people I'll call in. I like firemen.
0: Say, Uncle Mort, can I go out and watch them leave?
1: Sure, we'll all go out and wave goodbye to them. Come on, Marjorie. You too, Bertie.
0: Okay, Uncle Mort.
2: Well, thanks for the hospitality.
1: So long, boys. Don't take any wooden fire plugs. Yes, nice fellas. Well, let's get back in. There they go. It's colder out. Catch the door, Bertie. It's going. Oh, my goodness.
0: Gee, we're all locked out again.
1: Yes, this is where we didn't come in.
4: Hey, isn't anybody ever going to get me down off this roof?
1: Oh!

0: Sorry, ladies and gentlemen, our time's up. Good night.
1: Original music heard on this program was composed and conducted by William Randolph. This is Jim Bannon speaking for the Kraft Cheese Company. 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
2: From October 26th of 1941, the Great Gildersleeve had begun its long radio run a couple of months earlier. In addition to Harold Perry as the title character, you also heard Lorene Tuttle as Marjorie, Walter Tetley as Leroy, and Lillian Randolph as Bertie. I'm Greg Bell, and next on Wynn Radio was our weekly visit with Chandu the Magician. 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
3: I am the Whistler, and I know many things, for I walk by night. 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
3: It was night. 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He was tense, alert, ready to run. And suddenly it happened.
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8: 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Let's say if you've gone to bed at 11 and now it's 1 o'clock in the morning and now you've woken up and that can trigger, you know, this downward spiral of all the things that you have to accomplish the next day. 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
9: Chandu the Magician. 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The makers of White King Soap present for your enjoyment Chandu the Magician. Pavel Korowitz, deposed king of the tiny Balkan country of Matabania, has been shot by an unseen assassin while talking in his study to Frank Chandler. 2 hours later, after Chandler and the regents have returned to the castle where they are staying, they hear the tolling of the bells which announce the death of the former king. By the occult powers he gained in India, Chandler sees in the crystal a furious quarrel between Jan Metsos, the foreign minister, and the mysterious Russian, Dmitri. Both are insisting they had no part in the ex-king's assassination. And Dmitri threatens Metsos with a loss of his office as head of the government. A moment later, Chandler discovers a servant, Lugos, hiding behind a curtain and learns the man is a spy in Dimitri's pay. It is now the following day. The present scene opens in the cafe of the Princess Zorilia on a narrow street in Lubova. Chandu, the magician.
10: Isn't this food terrific? That spiced lamb.
11: Well, how about this dessert? Ekmek Kadaif. What a thing to call it.
12: Oh, I'm glad you like it. If I can't find another cook, we may have to have all our meals out, I'm ashamed to say.
10: You needn't be, Mother. That old stove up at the castle is positively prehistoric.
11: You and Betty sure whipped up a good breakfast.
13: You know, I haven't tasted scrambled eggs like that for years.
12: Oh, breakfast isn't. But that stove's a museum piece.
11: Uncle Frank, what do you suppose Dimitri will say when he finds out we fired Lugos and Mara?
13: Lugos won't be in a hurry to tell Dimitri he was so clumsy we caught him spying on us.
12: Oh, I hate to think of Lugos snooping and listening at keyholes all the time he's been with us.
13: Well, it hasn't been that long, Dot.
12: No?
13: Dimitri did his best to make friends with us at first.
12: So he could find out for himself what you were doing.
13: I think so. But how he got the idea I was connected with the Stevens gypsies, I can't imagine.
11: Yeah, well, that's just crazy.
10: Mother, did you really tell Dimitri not to come to the castle anymore? He said you did.
12: What? When was this?
10: The day Nicky's horse threw him. You remember. I told you Dimitri came riding up.
12: Oh, I remember. Yes, I did tell him not to come up again.
10: Oh, Mother.
12: Now, let's not talk about him. He's the most... Frank, what is it?
13: I was just wondering about the music, Dot. It seems strange when a country's in mourning.
12: Well, not officially, is it? Well, I should think Mr. Metzos would be afraid of trouble if he let the people show how they feel about the king's death.
13: Oh, Metzos will make the gesture.
12: Oh, but Frank...
13: You heard what Dimitri said to him about a state ceremony. That's why I don't understand this gay music.
10: Uncle Frank, do you think this cafe's really 600 years old?
13: Oh, I doubt it, Betty. Why?
10: Because it must have been named for that princess, the first one who lived in our castle.
11: Oh, it's funny they'd name anything for her when they said she poisoned her husband.
10: Yeah.
13: Everyone's probably forgotten how the cafe got its name. It was so long ago. Or else it's a rendezvous. I wonder.
12: What, Frank?
11: Uncle Frank, look who's coming in.
10: Dimitri. He won't come over here, Mother. He knows you can't bear him.
12: He seems to take a perverse delight in annoying me.
14: Good day, Mother. Mr. Chandler.
11: Hello, Dimitri.
12: Oh, good heavens, what's that?
13: Must be a gypsy raid. Stabens' men.
12: Well, can't we get away?
13: No, sit still. You don't want to be out on the streets.
10: What if they come in here?
11: On horseback? Don't be silly.
15: Mr. Chandler, would it not be wise to take your sister and Miss Reach into a safer place?
13: I think we're quite safe here.
11: Brother, what a row. Look at all the chickens and things they've grabbed.
15: Perhaps, you know, a stay-bun will not harm you, Mr. Chandler.
13: Perhaps.
11: Hey, they're coming back.
10: No, it's the soldiers.
11: Right on a Stabens' tail. I bet they catch him this time.
10: I hope they do. Those poor people. It was market day, too.
11: Oh, gosh. It looks like an earthquake had hit the county fair.
10: Let's go and look out the door.
13: No, Bob. Don't go out in the street yet.
15: A moment, Mrs. Rachel. Surely you are not curious about the chaos in the wake of a gypsy raid.
12: What do you want, Dimitri?
15: First, to apologize for my ill-timed jest. I have regretted the impulse ever since.
12: You thought it was funny? Telling me Bob and Betty were somewhere in the cellars of the castle?
15: Madame, I assure you.
12: You have a very peculiar sense of humor.
15: So I have often been told. But I have heard that Americans also enjoy what they call practical jokes. I thought you would be amused. Later.
12: I wasn't.
15: But it is the sort of thing Americans enjoy abroad. Exploring ruins. Frightening themselves by walking into dark cellars.
12: I don't want to talk about it. I don't believe you meant it as a joke.
15: You came to no harm, did you? Weren't Bob and Betty amused to realize you were searching the cellars for them while all the time...
16: No. And Dmitri, I want you to keep away from my daughter.
15: Madame, she's a child. Surely you do not misunderstand my very slight attentions to her.
16: Not in the least.
15: I see you do. But if I have roused so much as a spark of, shall I say, jealousy in you...
16: You're insulting.
15: Well, that is how it will seem to her. If you persist in warning her against me, madame...
16: I'm not going to listen to this.
15: Even a young girl of Betty's age will not find it hard to believe...
10: Mother, the soldiers are coming back. Come see them.
17: Well, I sure didn't chase those gypsies very far.
10: Aren't their uniforms marvelous?
16: Let's go now.
18: All right, Dad.
15: Why do you not return to the table, Mother? The danger is past now.
10: Why do you want to go now, Mother?
17: Yeah, Mom, I'm still hungry.
16: We can come down here another time.
18: Yes. Come along.
17: Well, there won't be anything to eat up at the castle. You don't want to wrestle with that stove again, do you?
16: We'll find something to eat.
15: Mr. Chandler, I am not as familiar with gypsy tactics as you seem to be. Are you quite certain it is safe to take ladies into the streets now?
18: We appreciate your concern, Dmitri. But we'll manage.
15: Then, good night.
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10: I'll take your things upstairs, Mother.
12: Thank you, dear. Bob, you might go and make a fire in the kitchen.
11: Okay. I wish I'd brought back some of that lamb.
13: Did you notice, Dot? Dmitri still thinks I have something to do with the Stamens gypsies. So he hasn't seen Lugos.
16: Frank, before the children come back, Dmitri's unbearable. He stood there at the table and...
10: Mother, shall I bring down a swim for you?
16: Yes, please, dear, the blue one. It's in my trunk, I think. That'll keep her up there for a while. Frank, that man's like a snake.
18: I know he is. I'm sorry now I asked you to come over here, Dot. I didn't realize what I was letting you in for.
16: Oh, I'm a coward where Betty and Bob are concerned. I admit it.
18: I know how you feel. Dot, maybe you'd better go back to California.
16: Well, what good would that do?
18: Well, wouldn't you feel a bit better 10,000 miles away from Dmitri?
16: Well, I would, yes. If we hadn't seen him that night in the crystal, calling down that awful curse on all of us. But now what?
18: Now what?
16: Well, it would work as well in California as here, wouldn't it?
18: Yes.
16: Wouldn't it?
18: Yes, we allowed it to.
16: Well, then if Dmitri did actually put some sort of spell on Betty or Bob and you weren't there... Oh, no, I can't go home now.
18: Well, I'm not trying to persuade you to stay, Dot. But Dimitri's done nothing yet, as far as we know.
16: Oh, we'd know if he had. Remember the night in Cairo when that... hideous little Arrhenia cast that spell on Betty just by giving her a white flower? It wasn't half an hour until she was unconscious.
18: Yes, of course I remember.
16: You see? Besides, Robert's in Paris. He certainly won't go home yet. No, Frank, we'll stay here.
18: Well, whatever you say, Dot. I know Robert's glad you're on this side of the ocean, even if he can't see much of him.
16: Well, he feels safer knowing we're with you.
18: Well, all this isn't going on indefinitely either, you know. I'm beginning to see my way now.
10: I can't find it anywhere, Mother.
16: Well, never mind, Betty. I'll come up and get it. What are you going to say, Frank?
18: Well, just that I know how things stand now. Dimitri's been sent here to take Mezzo's place. And Mezzo thinks I'm on his side.
16: Well?
18: If I can make him angry enough at Dimitri, he'll tell me who it is they're taking orders from. And that'll be that.
16: You make it seem very easy. I know it won't be.
18: It'll be worth it, though. And Robert can file his experiment away with the things the world will never need.
16: Do you know what he's working on?
18: Of course I do.
16: Frank, if that's Dmitri...
10: I'll see who it is.
16: Let Uncle Frank go to the door, dear.
10: Well, I'm right here. Oh, good evening.
20: Hello, Sintan. This is Regent is requested to come down to the railway station. There is a telephone call from Paris.
10: From Paris? Oh, thank you. I'll tell her right away.
18: What was that, Betty?
10: It's a message for you, Mother. You ought to come down to the railway station. There's a call for you from Paris.
16: What?
10: It must be Daddy.
16: Well, he's never called me from there before. Frank, what do you suppose has happened?

0: 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Dorothy Regent is played by Irene Tedrow. 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
1: From November 11th, 1948, we'll have another installment at the same time and day on your local radio station next week. I'm Greg Bell, and earlier we had an episode of the comedy series The Great Gildersleeve, and the announcer was Jim Bannon, who was at the time married to actress Bea Benaderet. Now, she also showed up on The Great Gildersleeve. She played Principal Eve Goodwin. While their son, Jack Bannon, was also an actor, best known for his roles on Lou Grant, St. Elsewhere, and some television soap operas, including the 1980 series Santa Barbara. Well, Jack's wife is the older sister of a very famous contemporary actor. I'll name him and then wrap up When Radio Was right after this.

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7: With an expanded look at your weatherology forecast, I'm meteorologist Laura Lockwood with a look at the area's weather. Heat advisories go into effect today for eastern half of Kansas, with extreme heat warnings for northeastern portions of Kansas, as that oppressive warm front works its way further to the north and east. We're looking at triple digits across the western and central portions of Kansas this afternoon, with low to mid-90s across the eastern portions of Kansas. Lots of sunshine, just a few clouds off to the north and east. Otherwise, we'll see quite a bit of sunshine throughout the area today. Tonight, temperatures will be cooling into the upper 60s in the extreme northwestern portion of the state to the upper 70s and low 80s elsewhere. We'll continue to see that heat on Monday, lots of sunshine helping it out with some triple digits across the western and central portions of the state, slightly cooler across the east with highs in the low to mid 90s.
8: News this hour from Town Hall, I'm Mary Rose. Iran has again launched drone and missile attacks on Tehran and Kuwait in response to new U.S. airstrikes. Iran's Revolutionary Guard claimed responsibility for the attacks that targeted Gulf states hosting U.S. military bases. Democratic infighting is intensifying following the wave of socialist victories in New York City primaries. Correspondent Ken Lorman reports several Mamdani-backed progressive candidates defeated incumbents endorsed by House Democratic leader Hakeem Jeffries.
9: The winners running on a leftist platform are now signaling they will challenge Jeffries directly, raising new questions about the party's direction. Republicans are seizing on the moment, arguing it highlights growing divisions and a shift toward more progressive policies within the Democratic Party.
8: Lawmakers subpoena billionaire investor Leon Black after a contentious interview on payments to Jeffrey Epstein.
10: The House Oversight Committee served subpoenas to Black on Friday after lawmakers said he refused to answer some questions about his years-long relationship with Jeffrey Epstein, a time in which he paid the disgraced financier at least $158 million. Black is a co-founder and former chief executive of the private equity firm Apollo Global Management, who stepped down in 2021 amid fallout over his ties to Epstein. He became the 16th person to appear before the committee as part of their broader investigation into the web of wealth and influence around Epstein. Bernie Bennett, Washington.
8: Three firefighters have died and two were injured while battling fires on the Colorado-Utah border. The U.S. Wildland Fire Service says they were responding to the Knowles and Gore fires on Saturday. Wildfire activity has intensified across the western U.S. due to hot, dry, and windy weather. More on these stories at townhall.com.
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13: Attitude is everything. I'm Mitch Anthony with today's Daily Dose. A popular discipline many parents use with children today is the timeout. If Johnny or Susie gets out of hand, frustrated, obnoxious, or otherwise, mom or dad puts them in a quiet place for reflection and contemplation purposes, and thus we have a timeout. During a basketball game, when things are getting out of hand, the coach calls a timeout. Someone suggested to me that we adults miss the perfect opportunity several times each day for a much-needed timeout. The red light. Popular discipline many parents use with children today is the timeout. If Johnny or Susie gets out of hand, frustrated, obnoxious, or otherwise, mom or dad puts them in a quiet place for reflection and contemplation purposes, and thus we have a timeout. During a basketball game, when things are getting out of hand, the coach calls a timeout. Someone suggested

0: at the first hint of green. We're hurrying from one appointment to the next in this game called achievement, and what we really need is an occasional timeout. Maybe we've been reading these traffic lights all wrong all along. Yellow doesn't mean hurry up, it means slow down. Red doesn't have to mean sit and stew, it can mean kick back and relax. This is just what we need when the game is moving too fast. At the next red light, take a timeout. Mitch Anthony reminding you once again that life is whatever you make it.
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2: 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It's today's Kansas Profile. Kevin and Christina Miller are the owners of Unique Wood. They grew up in Kentucky, where they met and were married. Kevin's father was a respiratory therapist and a trim carpenter on the side. Kevin found he enjoyed working with wood as well. He worked with his brother, who had a wood product store in Kentucky. One day, an older man came into the store and told us he had lost the lease for his furniture showroom, Miller said. He talked us into letting us display his furniture, and it worked out well, he said. Faith brought the Millers west to Kansas. We're members of the Amish Mennonite Church, Miller said. As our churches grow, we look to plant more churches, not divide them, he said. After 4 years in the overseas mission field, the Millers moved to Linden, Kansas to help start a church there in 2005. We build our lives around Christ's kingdom, so when we move, we take our businesses with us, Miller said. Miller and his son started building gazebos as a business in Linden. The business was named Southwind Gazebos. Over time, they transitioned the business toward providing more retail furniture. The retail store was named Unique Wood, U-N-E-A-K. I like unique things, Miller said. The name refers to the unique nature of their furniture, with a fun twist in the spelling. In 2023, as their church grew, the Millers moved Unique Wood to its current location near Wamego. The Millers built a beautiful new two-story showroom and shop at the new location. When I say they built it, I don't mean they had a contractor construct it. One of my son-in-laws is a house builder and the other is a framer, Miller said. They built the building themselves. A huge outside display area shows lots of Adirondack chairs, plus patio furniture, the gazebos which the company still builds, and sheds built by other friends. Swivel gliders are especially popular. The outside furniture is made of polyplastics from recycled milk jugs. Inside is a beautiful display of Amish-built wood furniture. Most of the furniture is Amish-built in Ohio or Indiana, Miller said. Miller also makes live-edge pieces by hand, which retains the natural shape of the wood rather than sawing every side straight. This is truly a family business. We enjoy working together and customers seem to appreciate it, Miller said. Christina Miller helps with decorations, cleaning, and arranging the furniture. Son Ronnie does deliveries and construction. Daughters Megan and Mariah help with cleaning and keeping the books. The building is designed with the shop attached so that the staff can help customers and then work in the shop when not needed in the showroom. If it's live edge, most of our wood is local, Miller said. The primary woods are walnut, elm, and oak. Often it's from something unique our logging friends provide us, or occasionally a yard tree, he said. The store emphasizes quality and variety. The furniture includes bed sets, tables, chairs, cabinets, and much more. Custom orders are also an option, sometimes involving wood from the customer. They love to hear where the wood came from, maybe from their family farm, Christina said. The customer can really see the quality, she said. This business also allows us to provide a window into our values, Miller said. It gives us an opportunity in the community. We enjoy getting to know our neighbors, he said. Unique Wood is located near the intersection of Highway 99 and Highway K-18, 3 miles south of Wamego and 3 miles east of the rural community of Wabunsee, population 104 people. Now that's rural. The furniture is

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2: Good morning. It's 7 o'clock here at KFRM. I'm Steve Knopfinger, and I'll be with you through the morning hours. Coming up next is This Day in History.

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1: On this day in history, June 29, 1995, the American Space Shuttle formed the largest man-made satellite ever to orbit the Earth. The historic moment of cooperation between former rival space programs was also the 100th human space mission in American history. At the time, Daniel Golden, chief of the National Aeronautics and Space Administration, or NASA, called it the beginning of a new era of friendship and cooperation between the United States and Russia. With millions of viewers watching on television, Atlantis blasted off from NASA's Kennedy Space Center in eastern Florida on June 27, 1995. Just after 6 a.m. on June 29th, Atlantis and its seven crew members approached Mir as both crafts orbited the Earth some 245 miles above Central Asia, near the Russian-Mongolian border. When they spotted the shuttle, the three cosmonauts on Mir broadcast Russian folk songs to Atlantis to welcome them. Over the next 2 hours, the shuttle's commander, Robert Hoot Gibson, expertly maneuvered his craft towards the space station. To make the docking, Gibson had to steer the 100-ton shuttle to within 3 inches of Mir at a closing rate of no more than 1 foot every 10 seconds. The docking went perfectly and was completed at 8 a.m., just 2 seconds off the targeted arrival time, and using 200 pounds less fuel than had been anticipated. Combined, Atlantis and the 123-ton Mir formed the largest spacecraft ever in orbit. It was only the second time ships from two countries had linked up in space. The first was in June 1975 when an American Apollo capsule and a Soviet Soyuz spacecraft briefly joined in orbit. Once the docking was completed, Gibson and Mir's commander Vladimir Dezhnev greeted each other by clasping hands in a victorious celebration of the historic moment. A formal exchange of gifts followed, with the Atlantis crew bringing chocolate, fruit, and flowers, and the Mir cosmonauts offering traditional Russian welcoming gifts of bread and salt. Atlantis remained docked with Mir for 5 days before returning to Earth, leaving two fresh Russian cosmonauts on the space station. The three veteran Mir crew members returned with the shuttle, including two Russians and Norman Thagard, a U.S. astronaut who rode a Russian rocket to the space station in mid-March 1995 and spent over 100 days in space, a U.S. endurance record. NASA's Shuttle Mir program continued for 11 missions and was a crucial step towards the construction of the International Space Station, now in orbit. And that's been your day in history for today. Coming up next is the weather forecast and town hall news. And shortly we'll have Friday's market recap with Lexi Bates.
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3: Here's a look at your ag forecast. This is meteorologist Paul Trombley. Temperatures continue to heat up this past weekend, and the heat is on the rise yet into the start of the work week, as we're going to see high temperature readings across the Central Plains, staying up in the lower 90s in some spots through western Nebraska, as well as in further eastern parts of Kansas. But otherwise, mid-90s to around 100 is going to be pretty commonplace across the Central Plains to start off the work week today. And this week is really going to stay more in that territory each day, other than the few spots a little cooler in western, especially northwest Nebraska and far eastern Kansas as well. But in far eastern Kansas, where the temps may not get as high towards 100, the high humidity is going to make it feel more like 100, with the high humidity certainly in place across a good chunk of the plains, except for further western parts of Kansas and Nebraska. Those areas not as consistently humid as points further east. So as this heat wave continues throughout the duration of this week, there will be a few isolated to scattered storm chances here and there, although the better chances for activity will stay more north across the plains. The Dakotas, in fact, seeing scattered strong to possibly severe storms today in response to a trough of low pressure that's been over the northern Rockies this past weekend. So for the most part, storm chances off to the north to start off the work week, although there's a slight chance for a storm later tonight, mainly for northern Nebraska. And then again, as we get into late Tuesday night, maybe a couple spotty storms. Again, better chances across more northern portions of Nebraska with that. So that does keep the majority of the Central Plains, especially south and eastern Nebraska, into Kansas and Oklahoma, away from much in the way of any shower storm opportunities throughout the duration of this current heat wave that's going to be locked in across a good chunk of the nation's midsection, in fact. The question is, when do we see some relief from this oppressive combination of heat and humidity? And as of now, there are some hints that we could get a little bit of temporary relief, especially into Nebraska, as we get into next weekend of the 4th. But that may be just for central and western Nebraska, as spots through southeast Nebraska into Kansas, even on the 4th, looking at highs well in 90s to even 100s in spots. I'm meteorologist Paul Trombley from Weatherology.
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5: Breaking news this hour from Town Hall. I'm Rich Thomason. It is a race against the clock in earthquake-stricken Venezuela.
6: Search and rescue efforts continue 4 days after two powerful earthquakes shook northern Venezuela. But Venezuelans are criticizing their government, saying the response to the quakes was inadequate. Citizens also say civilian-led search and rescue efforts have hindered emergency response efforts. Meanwhile, rescuers continue to free survivors from mounds of debris.
7: Correspondent Andrew Stewart says the death toll has risen to more than 1,400. Thousands are still unaccounted for. Anguished families desperately holding out hope that their missing loved ones will be found alive. SRN News and our parent company, Salem Media, partnering with Christian nonprofit Food for the Poor to rush emergency aid to victims of the tragedy. 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Massive wildfire burning amid tinder dry conditions along the Utah-Colorado border claimed the lives of three firefighters, a couple of others injured. Kentucky is under a state of emergency declared by Governor Andy Beshear amid deadly flooding that has swamped parts of the state. From the plains to New England, excessive heat warnings are posted. Temperatures expected to soar into dangerous territory this week. following the latest exchange of fire between Iran and the U.S.
8: Several media outlets quoting this Trump administration official, who's unnamed, saying that the U.S. and Iran have agreed to stand down now after several days of attacks against each other.
7: The BBC's Yolande Nell in Jerusalem says there are reports that the two sides may be on the verge of resuming peace talks, perhaps as early as tomorrow. And watching Wall Street this morning, Dow futures 202 points higher. The NASDAQ futures are up 359. S&P futures better by 60 points. More on these stories, townhall.com.
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7: Andy Burnham, likely to be Britain's next prime minister, is announcing plans to give more power to local governments, part of an effort to spread wealth and economic growth in the UK. In a speech today, he's outlining his 10-year vision for good growth in every postcode. His plan includes moving part of his prime ministerial operation to Manchester, giving regional mayors more control over housing, welfare, and education. Burnham, a favorite to replace Prime Minister Keir Starmer, aims to replicate his successful approach as Greater Manchester Mayor. He faces challenges like a sluggish economy and public service issues. In the race between the U.S. and China to develop artificial intelligence, the battle over hardware and computing power is heating up as Chinese companies like Huawei overtake global industry leaders like NVIDIA in their home market. NVIDIA Jensen Huang is a celebrity in China, but that's no guarantee of success in that country. Townhall.com. A trial balloon just recently sent aloft by California Governor Gavin Newsom is already drawing fire.
10: The Democratic governor says it's time for a national billionaire tax to address inequality and fund public priorities. But conservatives are blasting the idea as economic overreach, warning it would punish success, drive investment overseas, and face serious constitutional hurdles. Republican critics say taxing accumulated wealth, not income, could hurt job creation and trigger legal challenges. The proposal has no immediate path in Congress, but it's already sharpening the debate heading into the election cycle. Ron Taylor reporting.
7: In South Carolina, Alex Murdaugh's retrial on murder charges and the killings of his wife and son begins today with a pretrial hearing. It aims to set the deadlines for evidence exchange and schedule future proceedings. The South Carolina Supreme Court overturned his convictions and his life sentence. More on these stories at townhall.com.
11: KFRM is proud to serve the agricultural producers of Cheyenne County. We're glad to be a part of great communities like St. Francis, Wheeler, and Bird City. 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
12: Ever know someone with an ulcer who is on a special diet? Well, horses with ulcers need the same thing. I'm Rick Lamb, and this is the Horse Show Minute. Avoiding stress and limiting the diet to soft, bland food. These are key strategies in the treatment of stomach ulcers in humans. They're also good strategies for treating horses, more than 60% of which do have gastric ulcers. Holistic horse doctor Mary Brennan prefers to do this in a very natural way.
13: We try to encourage the owners to have the horses rest, and turning out pasture is very nice. If they can do that for a month where the horses eat grass, and it's a very soft thing for their digestive tract, it helps them heal, decreases the acid in the stomach, and it's just kind of Mother Nature's way of getting things back to normal.
12: Horses that can't be turned out for a month of munching grass should still be allowed to rest, and any hay or pelleted feeds given should be soaked in water first to soften them. To learn more, visit thehorseshow.com. I'm Rick Lamb, and this has been the Horse Show Minute. Ride safe.
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15: Now time for the market recap for this Friday, June 26th. July corn down 2 at 412 and 3 quarters. September down 2.5 at 421 and 3 quarters. And December down 1.5 at 441 and a half. July Kansas City wheat down 9.5 at 611. September down 11 at 619 and a half. And December down 11.25 at 634 and a half. July Chicago wheat down 12.75 at 578 and a quarter. September down 11.75 at 598 and a quarter. And December down 11 at 607 and a quarter. July soybeans down 1.25 at 11.26 and a quarter. August down half at 11.36 and a half. And September up a quarter at 11.41 and a half. July soybean meal down 1.20 at 3.07. August down 1.80 at 3.04.20. And September down 1.30 at 3.02.30. July soybean oil up 49 at 71.30. August up 28 at 67.82, and September up 16 at 68.74. In the livestock futures, June live cattle up 5 at 257.45, August down 140 at 245.82, and October down 142 at 239.20. August feeder cattle down 345 at 367.85. September down 370 at 367.67, and October down 375 at 364.60. July lean hogs up 22 at 92.92, August down 2 at 96.57, and October up 100 at 81.95. In the oil futures, West Texas crude down 278 at 69.14. Gasoline down 7 cents at 2.95, and heating oil down 9 cents at 3.20. And that's been the market recap for this Friday, June 26th. I'm Lexi Bates.
16: This is Dakota Livesay chronicling another true story taken from the 1800s, a time known to all as the Old West. Frank Jones probably symbolizes the image of the Texas Rangers as well as any man who served in their ranks. His story is coming right up.

0: Born in Austin, Texas in 1856, Frank Jones joined the Texas Rangers at the age of 17. He saw his first action when he and two other Rangers were sent after some Mexican horse thieves. The horse thieves ambushed the Rangers. Frank's two companions were killed, but Frank was able to kill two of the bandits and capture a third. Frank was promoted to corporal and later to sergeant. Once again, while chasing a large gang of cattle thieves, Frank and his six Ranger companions were ambushed. Three of the Rangers were killed, and Frank and two other Rangers were captured. Now, it would have been much better for the Rustlers if they had also killed Frank. For while the Rustlers were congratulating themselves on their victory, Frank grabbed one of the rifles and killed all of them. A few years later, now a captain, while traveling alone, Frank was again ambushed, this time by three desperados who shot him and left him for dead. With a bad chest wound, Frank tracked the three men down on foot until he found their camp. He waited until dark, took one of their rifles, shot one, and brought the other two back to stand trial. Over the next few years, Frank continued his confrontations and victories over outlaws. But on June 29, 1893, Frank went on his last mission. He and four other Rangers went after some cattle thieves on the Mexican border. This time, they did the ambushing, but it didn't turn out well for Frank. In the ensuing gunfight, he was killed. Now, I'm sure you can agree that Captain Frank Jones definitely does typify the grit of the Texas Rangers. You've just heard another story from Old West Radio. I'm Dakota Livesay.
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2: Coming up next, we'll have Livestock Lines and Farm to Fork, Point of Law, followed with some morning regional news. This is Steve Knopfinger for Livestock Lines, and today I'm talking with Garrett Girk. He is the Animal Disease Traceability Coordinator for the Division of Animal Health for the Kansas Department of Agriculture. Today, he's going to talk about branding versus EID tags and what they're used for and different state requirements. Garrett, I was wondering for our livestock producers if you could talk about branding versus tag EID and what it is and what it means here in Kansas and maybe even other states.
3: Yeah, Steve. Well, again, thanks for having me on. So just a couple different things here. So from a livestock brands perspective, really a timely conversation here. So we're in the kind of finishing up our livestock brand renewal process. So any individual who has a livestock brand in the state of Kansas whose brand expires in 2026, be sure and get that into us. Those brands that are not renewed by June 1st will become open to the public. But Kansas is not actually a brand state. So that's what's a little bit unique about the brands program here in Kansas. So we're not a brand state. However, there are five brand inspectors up in the northwest portion of the state, and they serve as the ability for producers to receive that brand inspection if they're going into western Colorado or western Nebraska, in Colorado, which those are two brand inspected states. Also, we have approximately 17,000 registered livestock brands in the state of Kansas, and that's something that I think most people don't quite realize, is that we have that many livestock brands. The other thing that we talk often here in the office, in Mariah Louderback, is our brand recorder here, is that we receive anywhere from 15 to 20 new brand applications a week. And so it does take us some time to get those all processed and make sure that there's no duplicates or anything that looks similar. From an EID perspective, in 2025, we had over 1.3 million EID tags distributed in the state, one of the highest state for EID tag usage, really in the country. I pulled some quick numbers here. 37% of those went to dairies, 22% of those went to that clinic across the state. 16% of those went to a livestock market. 11% of those went to a feed yard. 4% of those went to a producer. And then 10% went to an other sort of category. And so it's also important to know that producers can obtain those EID tags kind of anywhere and then purchase those and use those for their operation. But there are some differences in the purposes that a livestock brand serves as well as an EID tag. And so a livestock brand is to provide ownership of the animal, whereas an EID tag is for precise traceability usages. And so those EID tags allow us to trace movements in a matter of minutes instead of hours and days or days or even weeks in some cases if those animals don't have an EID tag. Where the brand is used primarily for the confirmation of ownership and knowing where the origin was when the records are incomplete from a traceability standpoint. However, it's important to know that livestock brands, to be able to know where that ownership is the verification of it matters. And so if an animal has a brand that's been sold and there's no inspection or movement of that branded animal, it's kind of hard for us to truly paint a picture from a traceability standpoint in knowing each and every one of those former locations. There have been states, especially as we get out in the western part of the country, where livestock brands are not only very much used, but it's a requirement, actually. And some of those states, on occasion, have been able to use livestock brands because of their inspection program to be able to close out some of those trace investigations, in particular on feeder animals where that EID tag is not necessarily required.
2: If livestock producers would like more help or information, where can they find that at?
3: 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Her number is 785-564-6609. 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
6: 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Ultra-processed foods. The name sounds like it's a bad thing, but there seems to be no agreed-upon definition for the term. So, multiple federal agencies are trying to come up with one. At Dairy Management Incorporated, Chad Gaylor is VP of Product Innovation and Food Safety. He says many states are also considering action.
8: With the state level and specific ingredients is that now you're going to have a patchwork for companies to try to make foods that meet all of these different attributes that they're laying out. So that becomes very difficult when you think about a supply chain reformulation or how they're going to do it. It likely could drive up food costs or decrease consumer availability of these different foods like dairy, depending on how those are implemented.
6: Gaylor says calling some foods ultra-processed in labeling can confuse consumers about the nutritional quality.
8: To help consumers make better choices with good intentions, these labels are coming out. And so it's very focused on processing right now and the number of steps or the number of ingredients, and it's not taking nutrition into account. So my personal opinion is it should be more of a matrixed approach where you are balancing the nutrition and the processing.
6: We'll dig into this further in tomorrow's show. That's Farm to Fork. I'm Daryl Anderson.
9: You might buy some vegetables at a farmer's market this summer, but you may come home with a whole lot more. We'll explain on the Old Farmer's Almanac Radio Report. With more practical tips and useful advice, this is the Old Farmer's Almanac Radio Report for Monday, June 29th, the 180th day of the year. Actor Gary Busey has a birthday, and the first iPhone went on sale on this day in 2007. In towns and villages across the country, Americans say they miss a sense of community that seems to have faded over the last few years. But here's some good news. One institution that cultivates that spirit is more popular than ever, the local farmers market. A University of Wisconsin professor says farmers markets play an important role in bringing disparate groups together, reconstituting public spaces and fostering community spirit. Shoppers find a sense of connection not only to locally grown food, but also to one another. So if your community spirit needs a little boost, check out a farmer's market this summer. That's the Old Farmer's Almanac Radio Report. Learn more about everything at almanac.com.
10: As a judge, is it proper for you to form your opinion before hearing the evidence? The court listened to that question in the case of a jogging judge. I'm Curtis Howard with today's Point of Law. Homer Dodds was a lower court judge in a Midwestern city. He was a middle-aged bachelor, properly proud of his reputation for fairness, honesty, and integrity. One of Homer's closest friends was an old school chum, Walter Petty. The two men jogged twice a week and often dined together at the city's finest restaurants. Homer frequently lectured his friend about drinking so heavily. He'd say, "Yeah, that stuff is pure poison, Walt. I just wish I could sentence you to county prison farm for about 6 months. That would dry you out and restore your system." Walter would only laugh. He would say, "You got to catch me first, Homer." Then one night, Walter ran his car through a fence and was arrested for drunken driving. His case was called before his good friend, Homer. Homer said to Walter's attorney, "Counselor, do you want to plead your client guilty or not guilty?" The attorney said, "Your Honor, I really need a day or two in which to study this case. May we put this arraignment over to Friday?" The judge frowned. "Why don't you save us all a lot of time and plead Walter guilty, because that's how I'm going to find him in any case." Walter's attorney promptly moved to disqualify the judge. A higher court heard the motion. Walter's attorney said, "It's clear that Judge Dodds decided this case in advance. That is clearly prejudicial. And under our system of law, no matter how awful the crime or how overwhelming the circumstances, the person accused is entitled to a fair trial. Walter cannot get a fair trial before Judge Dodds, and we are entitled to be heard by another judge." Judge Dodds' attorney said, "The prejudice, if any, is in favor of Walter. These men are close friends. The judge sincerely felt and still feels that it is in Walter's best interests to stay away from liquor for a while. This is not a denial of justice, and Judge Dodds should not be disqualified in this case." How would you decide the unusual case of the jogging judge? As a judge, is it proper for you to form your opinion before hearing the evidence? No, said an Oklahoma court. It is not enough that a judge have integrity, honesty, and fairness. He must come to court with an open mind and no predetermined bias to ensure the defendant receive a fair trial. It is plain that Judge Dodds did not have an entirely open mind. He must therefore be disqualified in this case and will be replaced by another judge. It's a point of law.
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12: It's Trish Swoboda with KFRM, and it's time to take a look at your regional news today in your regional journal entry. In Oklahoma news, the Oklahoma Department of Environmental Quality has updated its fish consumption advisories, adding new guidance for Four Lakes to help anglers reduce exposure to mercury while continuing to enjoy eating their catch. New advisories have been issued for Lake Overholster in Oklahoma City, Bell Cow Lake in Chandler, Fuqua Lake near Duncan, and Ponca Lake in Ponca City. State officials say the new recommendations are the result of routine testing and not an indication of an unusual increase in contamination. The DEQ monitors fish in 95 lakes on a 7-year rotation, testing popular sport fish such as bass, catfish, and sunfish for mercury levels. Mercury enters lakes through both natural processes and human activities, including mining, wastewater discharges, and coal-fired power generation. Larger predatory fish seem to accumulate the highest concentrations. The updated advisories recommend that children, pregnant people, and those who may become pregnant limit consumption of certain large fish from the Four Lakes to no more than 2 meals per month. The affected species are flathead catfish at Bell Cow and Ponca Lakes, largemouth bass at Fuqua Lake, and hybrid striped bass at Lake Overholster. A federal judge has ruled the U.S. Department of Agriculture cannot prevent SNAP recipients from using food benefits to buy candy and sugary drinks in Colorado, Iowa, Nebraska, Tennessee, and West Virginia. However, Oklahoma's restrictions remain in effect because the state was not part of the lawsuit. Oklahoma's waiver continues to prohibit the purchase of soda and certain candy with SNAP benefits. Hunger Free Oklahoma opposes the restrictions, arguing they limit families' ability to choose the foods that best meet their needs while doing little to improve nutrition. The organization contends that expanding incentives for healthier options, such as fresh fruits and vegetables, would be a more effective way to encourage better eating habits than restricting purchases. The Oklahoma Department of Human Services says the state's waiver remains unchanged. Hunger Free Oklahoma says that if Oklahoma's restrictions are eventually overturned, it would likely take several months before any changes to the SNAP program are implemented. In Nebraska news, a federal judge has temporarily blocked key portions of Nebraska's new law regulating minors' access to social media, ruling they are likely unconstitutional under the First Amendment. The lawsuit was filed by NetChoice, a trade association representing major social media companies such as Meta, TikTok, Google, Reddit, Snapchat, X, and YouTube, challenging the state's Parental Rights in Social Media Act before it was scheduled to take effect in July. The court stopped provisions requiring age verification and parental consent before minors could create social media accounts, finding they likely place unconstitutional restrictions on protected speech and expressive activity. However, the judge allowed enforcement of a requirement that platforms provide parents with dashboards to monitor their children's posts, interactions, and private messages, determining that provision is narrowly tailored to address online safety concerns. The ruling is preliminary, and the case will continue as NetChoice seeks a permanent injunction against the law. In Kansas news, kratom will soon be illegal in Kansas. Legislation to ban the opioid and synthetic lookalikes passed through the Kansas State House earlier this year. Kratom comes from Southeast Asia and was originally used as a stimulant to reduce fatigue. In higher doses, the drug produces opioid-like effects, which some people use for pain relief and others use to wean themselves off of harder opioids. Democratic Representative Heather Meyer argued during the legislative session that banning the drug will increase opioid use.
13: This is only going to hurt our communities and cause more people to turn back to hard drugs like fentanyl and heroin.
12: Proponents of banning kratom say the drug is a health and safety risk with addictive properties. Kansas Insurance Commissioner Vicki Schmidt has announced a proposal that would limit social media use by children under 16. Schmidt, a Republican candidate for governor, wants social media companies to get a parent's permission before allowing anyone under 16 in Kansas to create or keep an account. Under the plan, companies would also have to use age verification systems that protect users' privacy. They would be required to delete accounts belonging to children under 16 if parental consent has not been provided, along with any data tied to those accounts. Schmidt says the proposal is aimed at making social media companies responsible for protecting children online. She says the plan would not limit what adults can post or view on social media and would not place new responsibilities on parents, teachers, or children. Schmidt is the first candidate in the 2026 Kansas governor's race to release a formal proposal addressing children's use of social media. And that's a look at your regional news. For more news from the KFRM listening area, visit KFRM.com. For your KFRM news, the voice of the plains, I'm Trish Swoboda.
14: Agriculture is number one on the minds of most folks in northwestern Oklahoma. It's number one on our minds, too. That's why producers in Texoma, Guymon, and Hooker tune in to the Voice of the Plains. Thanks, Texas County, for keeping your radios on AM 550 KFRM.
2: Coming up next, we've got the weather forecast and the USDA closing markets reports for the grains from Friday. And shortly, we'll have morning market analysis with Mackenzie Johnston of Standard Grain.
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2: This is Steve Knopfsinger, and it's time for a look at your weather forecast here on KFRM. For Nebraska today, there will be sunny skies with highs in the upper 80s in the west and low to mid 90s further east in the state. West to southwest winds will be at 10 to 15 miles per hour. For tonight, it'll be clear to partly cloudy with lows around 60 in the west and mid 60s to low 70s in the east. North winds will be at 5 to 15 miles per hour in the west, while south winds will continue in the east. For Tuesday, there will be sunny to partly cloudy skies with a slight chance for scattered storms late. Highs will be in the upper 80s in the west and mid-90s in the east. Winds will be variable at 5 to 15 miles per hour. For Tuesday night, there is a chance for isolated showers and storms, and it'll be partly cloudy. Lows will be in the low 60s in the west and lower 70s in the east. South to southwest winds will be at 10 to 15 miles per hour. For Oklahoma today, it'll be sunny and hot, with highs in the low to mid 90s in the far east and upper 90s to low 100s elsewhere. South to southwest winds will be at 15 to 30 miles per hour. For tonight, it'll be partly to mostly clear with lows in the 70s to around 80. South to southwest winds will be at 12 to 25 miles per hour. For Tuesday, there'll be sunny skies expected with highs in the mid to upper 90s. South winds will be at 12 to 25 miles per hour. For Tuesday night, it'll be clear to partly cloudy with lows in the upper 60s and low 70s in the panhandle and mid to upper 70s further east in the state. South to southwest winds will be at 10 to 20 miles per hour. For Kansas today, it'll be sunny and hot. Highs will be in the low to mid 90s in the far northwest, low 90s in the far east, and upper 90s to low 100s elsewhere. South to southwest winds will be at 15 to 30 miles per hour. For tonight, it'll be mainly clear with lows in the low to mid 60s in the northwest and mid to upper 70s elsewhere. North winds will develop at 5 to 15 miles per hour in the northwest, while south to southwest winds will be at 15 to 25 miles per hour elsewhere. For Tuesday, it'll be mainly sunny with a chance for isolated storms late, mainly in the north. Highs will be in the low to mid 90s with south winds at 15 to 25 miles per hour. For Tuesday night, it'll be clear to partly cloudy with a slight chance for storms in the north and west. Lows will be in the upper 60s and low 70s in the west and mid 70s elsewhere. South to southwest winds will be at 10 to 20 miles per hour. And that's been a look at your weather forecast here on KFRM, the voice of the plains.
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17: Hello and good afternoon, everyone. 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Taking a look at corn, country elevators in Kansas today, Northwest Region 353 to 398, Southwest Kansas 378 to 403, Southern Kansas 418, Western Region 373 to 383, and Central Kansas close the day at 373. Terminal elevators, Kansas Corn Northeast Territory 418, Southern Kansas range from 357 to 388, Eastern 403, Central 368 to 373. Sorghum, Kansas Country Elevators Northwest Region close the day from 308 to 358, Southwest Kansas 323 to 333, Southern Kansas 341, Western 313 to 328, Central 319. Terminal elevators, Kansas Sorghum Southern Region 304 to 333, Eastern 348, Central 328 to 348. Kansas Soybeans, Country Elevators, Northwest Region today 1021, Southwest Kansas 1016 to 1036, Southern Kansas 1051, Western 991. Terminal Elevators, Northeast Kansas today, Soybeans 1136, Southern 1041 to 1166, Eastern 1106, Central 1051 to 1061. Kansas Soybeans, Mills and Processors, Southeast Kansas, 1182, Southern, 1166, Eastern, 1136. Hard Red Winter Wheat Country Elevators, Kansas today, Northwest Region, 546 to 551, Southwest, 546 to 561, Western, also 546 to 561, Southern, 541, Central, 546. 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Eastern 586, Central 566 to 591. Hard White Wheat Country Elevators, Northwest Kansas 551, Southwest Kansas 521 to 546, Western 536 to 561. Terminal Elevators, Hard White Wheat, Southern Kansas 591. Moving on to the Nebraska Grain Report, Nebraska Corn today, Northeast Region 384 to 385, Northwest Nebraska 358 to 413, Southwest Nebraska Corn 364 to 376, Southern Nebraska 370 to 390, Eastern 368 to 387, Central 368 to 398, and Southeast 375 to 395. Nebraska Sorghum, Northwest Nebraska Day 263 to 303, Southwest Nebraska 303, Southern Nebraska 362, Eastern 288, Central 303, Southeast 308 to 346. Nebraska Soybeans, Northwest Region 981 to 1026, Southwest 1001 to 1016, Southern 1067 to 1074. Eastern 1056 to 1093, Central Nebraska 1056 to 1072, Southeast 1056 to 1080. Hard Red Winter Wheat, Northwest Nebraska Day 516 to 541, Southwest Nebraska 536, Southern Nebraska 571, Central Region 536, and Southeast Nebraska closed the day from 556 to 571. Those are your daily elevator grain reports of Kansas and Nebraska. Have a great rest of your day.
18: This is Brady Wallach reporting for the Oklahoma Department of Agriculture, the Federal State Market News Services, for your closing cash grain market report for Friday, June the 26th. Denim golf wheat bid is down 9.5 at 7.11. The July Kansas City futures bid is 6.11. The basis for the golf bid is a dollar over the July Kansas City futures bid. September Kansas City wheat is down 11 at 6.19.5. Our state elevators were 9 lower in the range of 5.36 to 5.73 per bushel. As we look at those individual elevator bids, beginning with the northwestern part of the state, with Buffalo at 561, Cherokee 566, Hooker and Shattuck both at 551, Keys 546. North central part of the state, Alva, Manchester, and Ponca City, all three at 566, Perry 573. In the southwestern part of the state, El Dorado at 551, Frederick, Holbrook, and Temple, all three at 556, Lawton 564. In the South Central, Davis 536. In the western part of the state, Clinton, O'Keene, and Weatherford, all three at 561. Gary, Watonga, both at 566. In the central part of the state, Banner 571, El Reno 561, Okarchee 566, Stillwater 573. In other markets across the state, the close on Friday, June the 26th, Milo Benson State Elevator reported 2 lower in a range of 303 to 338 per bushel. Soybean bids in Oklahoma quoted one lower in the range of 1031 to 1056 per bushel. Corn across the state was quoted two lower in the range of 373 to 448 per bushel. At the Chicago Board of Trade, corn futures for July is down two, up 412 and three quarters. September corn is down two and a half, up 421 and three quarters. Soybean futures for July is down one and a quarter at 1126 and a quarter. August soybeans is down a half at 1136 and a half. For cotton, mid grade 41 leaf 4, Stamper 34 cotton, southwestern Oklahoma, average 66.93 per pound. That does conclude our cash grain market report. And this is Brady Wallach reporting for the Oklahoma Department of Agriculture and the Federal State Marketing Services.
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2: It's time for a look at your markets here with Mackenzie Johnston of Standard Grain. 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
21: Good morning, everybody. The markets are mostly lower here this morning. December corn is down 8.25 at 4.33 and a quarter. November soybeans are down 10 and three quarters at 11.45 and a half. July Chicago wheat is down 2 at 5.76 and a quarter. And July Kansas City wheat is up 4 at 6.15. So this morning, we're going to start off with the weather. A heat dome is expected to settle over the plains and the corn belt this week, pushing temperatures into the 90s, with some areas expected to reach the triple digits. Combined with high humidity, heat index values could reach between 100 and 110 degrees Fahrenheit. The prolonged heat has raised concerns about crop stress, particularly in areas that have missed recent rainfall. There are obvious concerns also about fat cattle during this heat this week. Daily high temperature records could be broken, while unusually warm nights may also set record high low temperatures. As the week progresses, thunderstorms are expected to develop along the edge of the heat dome, which will provide some cooling. By the end of the week, the heat is expected to shift back towards the plains, bringing cooler temperatures and better chances for rainfall across the Corn Belt. The USDA finalized the regenerative feedstock rule for the 45Z Clean Fuel Production Credit Program last week. The rule allows farmers who use regenerative farming practices to qualify crops like corn and soybeans for lower carbon biofuel markets. The USDA also released an updated carbon intensity calculator to help measure emissions benefits of those practices. According to Ag Secretary Brooke Rollins, the rule will create new revenue opportunities by allowing farmers to earn premiums for producing lower carbon feedstocks. Biofuel and farm groups broadly praised the rule, saying it rewards conservation practices already being used by many growers and strengthens domestic demand for corn and soybeans. U.S.-Iran tensions have once again escalated. According to a Pakistani source involved in the ongoing peace negotiations, talks have been put on hold after the U.S. launched strikes on Iranian military targets in response to Iran's latest attacks on commercial shipping in the Strait of Hormuz. U.S. officials, however, insist negotiations have not been suspended and will proceed as planned. The U.S. and Iran signed a memorandum of understanding less than two weeks ago, establishing a 60-day framework to negotiate a permanent peace deal. Despite the renewed military action, U.S. Central Command reported commercial vessels continue to transit the strait. Meanwhile, President Trump warned in a social media post over the weekend that the U.S. could take further military action against Iran, threatening severe consequences if Iran continues its attacks. WTI crude this morning is up just marginally, just over 1%, trading right around that $70 per barrel mark. The CFTC released its weekly commitment of traders report on Friday. For the week ending Tuesday, June 23rd, large money managers were net sellers of 25,000 corn contracts. The net short position of 75,000 corn contracts is the largest since early February. The funds were also net sellers of 18,000 soybean contracts and 1,000 SRW wheat contracts on the week. USDA will release its planted acreage and quarterly grain stocks report tomorrow morning. Traders expect that planted U.S. corn acreage will decline compared to March intentions, while soybean acreage is expected to increase. U.S. wheat acreage is projected to remain mostly unchanged. June 1st stocks of corn are forecast to increase by roughly 16% compared to last year, while soybeans are slated to rise about 4% year over year. Wheat stocks are expected to increase 9% versus last year. Cattle futures were lower on Friday. Live cattle were 40 cents to a buck 43 lower, with the exception of the front month contract, which gained a mere 5 cents. Feeders saw losses ranging from 345 down to 390. Cash cattle trade was light last week. The only established trade for the week, according to USDA reports, was over in the Western Corn Belt, where cattle were steady compared to the prior week at 260. Box beef prices were notably lower on Friday. Choice was down 529 at 391.03, and select was down 316 at 371.58. Estimated total cattle slaughter last week of 537,000 head was 11,000 head more than the previous week, but 24,000 head fewer than the same week last year. As of Friday, estimated year-to-date total cattle slaughter of 13.3 million head was down 8.7% compared to the same time last year. Year-to-date estimated beef production of 11.9 billion pounds was down 6% versus last year. Year-to-date through mid-June, weekly steer dressed weights have ranged from a low of 973 pounds to a high of 989 pounds, with an average of 982 pounds. On an average basis, this is up 34 pounds or 4% compared to the same period last year. That is all I have for you guys today. Everyone stay cool out there.
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1: This is Steve Knopfsinger, and it's time for a look at your ag news this morning. The USDA has finalized a new rule designed to expand market opportunities for farmers producing crops used in low-carbon biofuels. Announced alongside President Donald Trump's executive order promoting regenerative agriculture, the Regenerative Feedstock Rule establishes voluntary standards connecting regenerative farming practices with biofuel markets for corn, soybeans, sorghum, and spring canola. USDA officials said the framework is intended to help producers qualify for emerging clean fuel markets while supporting domestic energy production. According to Ethanol Producer Magazine, the rule could create additional value for farmers supplying feedstocks eligible for the federal 45Z Clean Fuel Production Credit by providing a standardized pathway for documenting qualifying production practices. Agricultural organizations are reviewing the final rule to determine how growers and biofuel producers may participate as implementation guidance becomes available. A bipartisan group of lawmakers has introduced legislation aimed at helping ranchers and livestock officials better detect and respond to the growing threat of New World screwworm following confirmed cases in New Mexico and Texas. U.S. Representative Gabe Vasquez of New Mexico announced the Protecting America's Herds Act last week. The bill would authorize cooperative extension agents to train producers and agricultural personnel to identify, treat, prevent, and report New World screwworm infestations. It would also allow extension personnel to serve as livestock inspectors and support the hiring and training of additional inspectors. The legislation also directs closer coordination among the USDA's Animal and Plant and Health Inspection Service, veterinarians, state animal health officials, and tribal agricultural programs. Funding would prioritize states and tribal communities considered at greatest risk for the parasite's introduction or spread as federal officials continue efforts to contain the livestock pest. And that's been a look at your ag news this morning. Coming up next is the 8 o'clock sale ring.
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4: This is Seth Hale with Horton Livestock Auction, bringing the market report for Thursday, June 25th. On Thursday, we sold 769 head compared to 1,107 head last week and 1,334 head a year ago, bringing the grand total to 1,223 head for the week. Compared to last week, market was pretty much steady to a little better in some spots, just kind of a lighter test. Getting in here on your lighter weight steers, 315-pound steers brought from 6.25 to 635. 470-pound steers, 505 to 545. 530-pound steers, 441 to 520. 580-pound steers, 4.25 to 445. 6.25 weight steers, $4 to 421. 675-pound steers brought from 390 to 419. 720-pound steers, 375 to 389. 760-pound steers, 352 to 368. 815-pound steers brought 377. 860-pound steers, 347 to 350.75. Then had 55 926-pound steers bring 343.5. and some 1,017 pound steers bring 316.50.

0: on the heifer market. 370-pound heifers brought from 485 to 515. 430-pound heifers, 450 to 467 and a half. 565-pound heifers brought from 372 to $4. 6 1/4 weight heifers, 330 to 370. And then had some 705-pound heifers bring 353. All in all, it was a great market. 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If there's anything we can ever do for you, we sure would love the opportunity to earn and keep your business. Feel free to give me a call anytime. Seth Hale, 940-256-0741. That's Seth Hale, 940-256-0741. Hey, thank y'all, and y'all have a great weekend.
1: Well, good Monday morning, everybody. 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And this week, we will be conducting the John Beam Retirement Sale by Gilman, Iowa. This online auction is scheduled for tomorrow, Tuesday, June the 30th, and it features 89 high-quality, outstanding pieces of farm machinery. Four-wheel drive tractors include a 2016-year model 9620R. There's a 2013 9460R, a 2007 9630. Their mechanical front tractors include a 2021 8R410, a 2012 model 8285R. He's got a John Deere 8200 and a 1972 John Deere 4320 tractor that is getting a lot of attention. Check out these planters, a 2023 John Deere 1775 series 24-row 30 planter. There's a 2011 model 1770 24-row 30. And he's got two DB60 36-row 20-inch planters that will sell, plus two Meridian 240RT seed tenders. It's got two John Deere S790 combines. There's a couple 12-row 30 corn heads. One of these is a folding machine. A 2022 John Deere 45-foot hinged draper head. There's a Brent 1396 grain cart on tracks and a Brent 1196 grain cart. He has two 2015-year model International ProStar semi-truck tractors, five hopper-bottom grain trailers. They're selling hay equipment. There's a John Deere R4038 sprayer, a John Deere 2210 55-foot field cultivator, a John Deere 2623 series 36-foot disc, and so many more items. All of this equipment sells tomorrow, June 30th, the John Beam Retirement Sale by Gilman, Iowa. And also tomorrow morning, 140 acres of Bennett County, South Dakota land will sell to the highest online bidder. This land is pasture ground with a homestead. Go to the Big Iron website for all the auction action information.
2: 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Coming up next is Ross Jansen's weather forecast in Town Hall News. We'll shortly have a sports spotlight with Rocky Downing and some ag news. We're joined now by meteorologist Ross Jansen as we take a look at the weather forecast for today on KFRM. 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
3: Our second full week of summer, and for all of the active weather that we had last week, well, this week we're pretty much without most of that. Good Monday to you. This is meteorologist Ross Jansen here with an update. For anybody in Kansas still trying to finish up the wheat harvest, this is a pretty good harvest forecast as the wind's going to stay gusty out of the south. The temperatures look hot. And there's not a whole lot of rain coming up for Kansas this week. There's just a couple of small chances Tuesday. And then again, we'll look ahead to the end of this week as a weak front's going to hang out in the area, which might be able to pop off a stray thunderstorm or two. But again, this week, we're not going to see a whole lot of rain across the Central Plains. And from a 30,000-foot view, You know, the overall weather pattern is going to be controlled by low pressure in the west. So you're going to hear a lot about cooler than average temperatures from the Rockies westward. Meanwhile, a big high pressure system is going to set up over Kentucky and Tennessee. And that's going to be the nucleus of the real hot weather that the eastern two-thirds of the country will be facing. So that's the big picture. And as we're kind of caught in between low pressure to the west and high pressure to the east, we may see at least a couple of isolated storm chances here in Kansas. And once again, we're looking at Tuesday, and then perhaps again at the end of this week, a few thunderstorms that might pop up, but it's going to be very, very spotty in nature. Gusty winds out of the south will continue the next several days. Some of the windiest days in our near future will be today and perhaps again on Wednesday. Aside from that, the breeze will likely scale back a little bit. Northwest Kansas will have a steady southwest wind as high temperatures climb into the mid and upper 90s. Low temperatures tonight, mid 60s. The wind is going to be varying in direction tomorrow for Northwest Kansas with highs in the mid 90s. Watch for an isolated storm or two Tuesday evening. We might see a few of those again on Wednesday, but very, very spotty if we see anything at all. Mid-90s will be our high temperatures in northwest Kansas on Wednesday. Southwest Kansas could be approaching 100 degrees again this afternoon with south-to-southwest winds 15 to 25. Clouds begin to move in later tonight. That steady south wind will continue overnight. That will keep our low temperatures in the 70s. And then wind gusts tomorrow, maybe up to about 25 or 30 miles an hour. More clouds coming in. There is a small chance of a stray thunderstorm or two late into the afternoon. Not as hot for Tuesday, mid-90s for southwest Kansas, and that's what we'll see again on Wednesday is mid-90s with wind gusts of 30 to 35 on the way. And for central Kansas, it'll be mid-90s today, south winds of 20 to 30 and gusty. Some more clouds coming in later tonight. That steady south wind continues overnight. Low temperatures will be down in the mid to upper 70s. And then it's low 90s on the high for Tuesday. Not quite as hot tomorrow, but also not drastically cooler. There is a small chance of a stray thunderstorm Tuesday evening. Wind gusts tomorrow will still be 25 to 30 miles an hour. And Wednesday, it's more of the same, low 90s, with wind gusts up to about 30 or 35 out of the south. So on the extended forecast, the big high-pressure system over Kentucky and Tennessee will start to break down over the 4th of July weekend, and when it shows up again next week, it's going to be over Colorado. So the weather pattern will shift again once we get into the beginning of July, but I don't think the outcome for Kansas is really going to be anything dramatically different than what we're forecasting for this week. It's mostly 90s down the road. Thursday afternoon of this week, we're looking at highs that will be in the low 90s with south winds gusting 20 to 30 miles an hour. And there's a small chance of a stray thunderstorm in northwest or north central Kansas Thursday evening. Basically, you've got a weak wind shift that's hanging out in northwest Kansas. And then sometimes in summer, that's enough to trigger a small thunderstorm or two. And that's the setup on Thursday. Friday looks like one of the hotter days this week when high temperatures go back to mid-90s, perhaps some upper 90s in western Kansas. Most of the active weather Friday is going to be up in the northern plains, not in Kansas. And then, of course, we go into the 4th of July weekend. It's a time of year where we could see triple-digit temperatures. I don't think it will be quite that hot, but it's also not going to be unseasonably cool by any means, as Saturday afternoon will be mid-90s for most of Kansas, low 90s in the northwest. There is a weak front that's going to be coming in on the 4th of July, and that's going to be working its way through Kansas. What it will do is help to scour out some of this humidity. So when we look at the big picture from Saturday to Sunday, 4th of July weekend, we're going to see the humidity dropping a bit as the cold front moves on through, but the temperatures are not going to cool down that much. We will likely drop back to highs around 90 degrees on Sunday, July 5th, and the humidity will be dropping a bit. If we do get any thunderstorms on Saturday, very, very low chance and very spotty if we see anything at all. And then again, glancing ahead to next week, the high pressure system goes back to Colorado. We'll still be mostly 90s coming up next week, but I don't think a major heat wave is unfolding for Kansas anytime soon. And some of the newer models coming in this morning are suggesting that by mid-July, chances for rain may start to ramp up a bit across the central plain. So there may be an opportunity in a couple of weeks where we'll have some better chances for rain coming our way. That's a look at your regional weather here for this Monday. This is meteorologist Ross Jansen, and I'll be back again tomorrow with an update on the heat and whatever chances for rain we can find down the road.
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5: Breaking news this hour from Town Hall. I'm Rich Thomason. Property is lost along with at least four lives as torrential rains bring devastating flooding to a wide swath of Kentucky, where Governor Andy Beshear has issued an emergency declaration. Flooding in Tennessee as well has claimed at least one life in that state. The East is bracing for dangerously high temperatures this week, extending on into the holiday weekend. Three firefighters are dead, two others injured, battling massive wildfires burning along the Colorado-Utah border. The U.S. and Iran reportedly agreeing to stand down after exchanging fire over the past few days.
6: This back-and-forth violence stems from disagreements over the Strait of Hormuz. That's the strategic waterway used to transport oil from the Persian Gulf to international markets. The U.S. says that under the interim deal, the strait is supposed to be open to international shipping. Iran closed the strait during the war, and it's trying to retain some control there as leverage in these ongoing ceasefire talks.
5: Correspondent Joe Fetterman, the earthquake death toll in Venezuela now tops 1,400. Thousands still unaccounted for as search, rescue, and recovery crews continue their work amid the rubble.
7: The walls outside hospitals in Caracas are slowly filling up with pictures of the missing. By the hour, families stack up more photos, desperately looking for information about their loved ones. The morgue in the capital is overwhelmed, and as more bodies are brought in, there is simply not enough space to store them, even until they can be identified and returned.
5: The BBC's Yokedad Lamaye, SRN News, and our parent company Salem Media, partnering with Christian nonprofit Food for the Poor to rush emergency aid to victims of the tragedy. 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On Wall Street this morning, the Dow futures 277 points higher. NASDAQ futures up 358. 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
5: An aviation disaster in the Mideast, cause unknown.
9: A helicopter crash in Saudi Arabia has killed all 14 people on board. The Saudi Ministry of Energy says the accident took place Sunday morning in the Saudi town of Ras Tanura. Everyone killed was a Saudi national. The helicopter belonged to Aramco, the world's largest oil company. Meanwhile, Saudi officials are investigating the cause of the crash.
5: Correspondent Andrew Stewart. Skydiving plane crash in northeastern France over the weekend killed all 11 people on board the plane. Authorities say the aircraft suffered a malfunction, fell almost vertically after taking off on Saturday. The dead include five parachuting instructors, five novice jumpers, and the pilot. And some of the victims' families witnessed the aircraft falling. The crash happened on the edge of a built-up area near the airfield. News and analysis at townhall.com. Mississippi has a new illegal immigration law.
10: A law to take effect Wednesday in Mississippi authorizes the state's Department of Public Safety to compile a list of all immigrants in the U.S. illegally who are living in the state. The law says the department may use all reasonable lawful investigative means available to determine the number and identities of those immigrants, including country of origin, any criminal history, and the date, location, and status of deportation proceedings. Republican State Senator Angela Hill, who sponsored the measure, says states have a right and obligation to help the U.S. government in discouraging illegal immigration. I'm Donna Water.
5: China has imposed new export controls on 40 Japanese companies it says are contributing to the country's remilitarization. 20 Japanese entities, including multiple divisions of Mitsubishi Corporation, have been placed on a strict export restriction list. More on these stories, townhall.com.
2: On the front porch today, I'll be hosting Pat McDonald. She is a writer of Amish romance novels, and she's going to talk about her research and getting to know different types of Amish people and some of the things that they do day to day and some of the realities and misconceptions both that people have about Amish people. That's today on the front porch.
11: What if the answer to your exhaustion isn't doing more, but receiving the gift of rest? Hi, I'm Rob West with another Faith and Finance Minute. 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In Genesis 2:2, we read, "And on the seventh day, God finished his work that he had done, and he rested." 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
13: The Kansas Sports Spotlight takes a shine on Kansas State High School Activities Association summer moratorium. Kansas coaches, athletes, and parents need to know that during the moratorium, which runs today through July 5th, there's no practices, no strength, conditioning, or weight training, no skill instruction, no team workouts, no competitions, no team travel, and no contact between school coaches and student athletes involving school athletics. On top of this, school athletic facilities must be closed to school personnel and students in grades 7 through 12 for school athletic use. If a facility also serves as a community recreation center, it may remain open only if school teams are not participating and school coaches are not coaching those participants. The dates change each year, but the 4th of July holiday is always included in the Kasha Summer Moratorium, which runs today through July 5th in the Kansas Sports Spotlight.
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15: 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Valley Vet Supply. as observed during the recent American Roundtable on Agriculture in Wisconsin by Badger State meat processor and National Football League Hall of Fame offensive lineman Joe Thomas.
16: As a farm-to-table beef producer, we see one of the biggest bottlenecks in our country is the lack of small packing and processing plants.
15: That is where increasing federal support for small and very small meat and poultry processing plants through the recently announced USDA Small Processors Action Plan comes in.
17: Providing customer service and technical assistance to these plants when needed.

0: needed so that they can continue to operate and FSIS doesn't have any barriers to them in meeting our food safety standards.
1: Undersecretary for Food Safety Mindy Brashears explains the impetus of the plan.
0: We at FSIS regulate all of the meat and poultry industry, and about 90% of our plants fall in the small and very small category. And that's very much defined in our rulemaking system. And a small plant has less than 500 employees, and our very small plants have less than 10 employees. And so that's the great majority of what we regulate. Over the past several years, we have found research and gathering information that they have some really special needs.
1: The Small Processors Action Plan contains three focal points. First, improving customer service and responsiveness.
0: In terms of customer service, we really want to have a dedicated support for our small and very small processors. We have set that support aside so they know that they have very specific points of contact within the agency. And also, they need timely answers. So now they're going to have their own system where they can track that appeal, know where it is, or even a question, and they're not just really waiting in the dark.
1: Then there is making requirements easier for small and very small meat and poultry processors to understand and to navigate on a regulatory level.
0: When you're working in food safety and with a regulatory agency, some things can get very complex. We're going to make sure our notices and directives are written so that they're not so much on the legal or technical side. They're still going to get the information, but we'll provide them with summaries that are easy to understand and that they can implement.
1: The third point is reducing unnecessary regulatory burden via streamlining.
0: Streamlining the process is really involving a number of different areas to make sure that we meet their needs and that they get all the resources they can at the government level.
1: I'm Rod Bain reporting for the U.S. Department of Agriculture in Washington, D.C.
2: Presidential executive order. Hello, I'm Kellen Havikin with the latest agribusiness news on Brownfield. 100 years ago, pioneers had a vision that transformed the future of agriculture, and they've been innovating ever since. See how it all started at pioneer.com/100. President Trump has signed an executive order prioritizing regenerative agriculture to boost opportunities for farmers. Speaking at the White House event on Thursday, he said he's directing his administration to accelerate programs that help improve soil health, resilience, and food security.
3: That give farmers and ranchers the necessary resources to ensure American crops are the healthiest and the most abundant and the most affordable.
2: The CEO of Clean Fuels Alliance America says the renewable fuel standard is benefiting American soybean farmers. Donnell Rehagen tells Brownfield biomass diesel production from soybean oil is projected to nearly double from 1.3 billion gallons in 2025 to more than 2.6 in 2027.
4: Positive outcomes like increased value at the for soybeans, increased value for soybean oil and soybean processors, but also significantly increased fuel production in the biodiesel, renewable diesel space.
2: He says domestic soybean crush capacity has grown about 25% the past 5 years.
4: Providing a value directly to the farmer, but that would not have happened if it were not for the expected growth of our industry.
2: Western Kansas farmer says excessive rainfall has been a mixed bag for crop conditions. Amy France says winter wheat harvest is at a standstill after 7 inches of moisture in 7 days.
5: Our wheat yields were average, and half of our yields were taken care of by the unfortunate drought.
2: But she tells Brownfield fall crop should get off to a strong start.
5: We have all of our corn and Milo in the ground, so hopefully this moisture is perfectly timed and we see excellent yields.
2: Supporters in agriculture say a bill in Congress could help accelerate the U.S. bioeconomy. James Glick with the Plant-Based Products Council says the Bio-Based Materials Investments and Production Act serves as a tool to help bridge the gap between early-stage innovation and full-scale deployment of bio-based materials.
6: It aligns with a whole range of federal policies and priorities, including strengthening domestic manufacturing through industrial policy, supporting some of the Farm Bill objectives, and enhancing supply chain resilience.
2: Glick says the legislation creates two tax incentives.
6: The first would be a production tax credit, which would be 10 cents per pound of eligible renewable material to address the costs related to innovation and scaling of bio-based material output. The other option would be a 30% investment tax credit to support the building or retrofitting of manufacturing facilities.
2: I'm Kellen Havikin for Brownfield.
7: A famous trail passes next to this town, and that fact is celebrated in the local museum here yet today. However, the first settlers weren't keen on stopping here, for there was something they felt far more valuable miles ahead of them. The story is this edition of The American Countryside.
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7: As Brian Jested explains, initially the place where we did this interview was seemingly not that special as compared to other places.
9: Well, people are originally coming through here initially on their way somewhere else. The trail that we were on was one of the alternative routes for the Oregon Trail initially, though it picks up the vast majority of its traffic for the Denver Gold Rush.
7: Brian shares the story from the Overland Trail Museum in Sterling, Colorado. He says the name of the trail can be confusing, as some other trails in the country use the same title. However, there's an easy way to remember this one.
9: The biggest, easiest difference to remember the Overland Trail is that the Overland Trail follows the South Platte River, and then the Oregon Trail follows more of the North Platte.
7: This trail passed through today's Julesburg, Colorado, where a route went south, passing through today's town of Sterling. Traffic picked up here when gold was discovered near Denver.
9: There were stagecoaches. There's also a lot of individual pioneers. I mean, the Denver Gold Rush is one of those things where there's people who had stages. There's also people who just came with handcarts or walked on foot.
7: Eventually, though, people began to settle the area, and they established a town here.
9: This wasn't originally a stop. So Sterling was originally founded or was named in the early 1870s by a man named David Levitt, who named the town when he was a railroad surveyor. So it wasn't really a town yet. It's just a name on the map. So he was originally a resident of Sterling, Illinois, and that's where the town gets its name because he saw the valley around here and he liked the look of it. He named it after his hometown at the time. Later on, he moved here with his family and took a go at ranching and decided it wasn't for him.
7: Today, Sterling is a place where people do stop, and with good reason, for there's good land for farming and grazing. That part of the story. Next time, as we travel the countryside in Sterling, Colorado, I'm Andrew McCrae.

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1: It's time for a look at your markets here with Tyson Loewen of Loewen & Associates. Tyson, how are the markets doing today?
2: First off, good morning and thank you, Steve. Current trades got mostly ugly action aside from Kansas City wheat here at the open and in the overnight session. Corn's down 7 to 8 cents here to start the week off. Soybeans down 7 to 9 cents. Chicago wheat's mixed currently and Kansas City up anywhere from 5 to 7 cents. On the livestock side, everything opened up in the red there. Nothing too terrible stretching down lower. Live cattle down anywhere from 55 to a dollar lower. And feeders down 52 cents up to about 60 lower. Lean hogs also looking lower, but not by much here to start the week off. Let's take a look back at Friday's markets and a glance at what to expect from today's trade. Cattle futures all finished lower last Friday except for the soon-to-expire and in-delivery June live cattle, which held small gains. Cash-fed cattle trade had very low volume during the week. Nebraska traded some 260 live and 408 dressed midweek. Bids beyond that started at 255 and up to 258 live in Texas by Thursday, yet feedlots still held their ground. As of the close on Friday, no additional cash trade had been reported, and bids fell back down to 255 live and 408 dressed against asking prices up to 415 in the north. A full wrap-up of last week's trade won't come out until later this morning, but skimming through different sources showed trade topping out at 258 in Texas and Kansas, which is $2 lower than the week prior. Nebraska trade was steady with live prices trading 260. And dress was mostly 408 with low volume across all three states. Mother Nature decided to crank the furnace up as we enter the summer months here. That'll slow some gains down a bit in the feedlots, and hopefully the health of the animals can hang in there. Heat can definitely have an impact on man and the beef. We're also heading into the July 4th holiday weekend, which will hopefully prop up some beef demand at the grocery store. That also means a shortened slaughter week, and the futures markets will be closed on Friday. Looking at the charts, June live cattle extended further up into new contract highs back on Friday, up to 257.90. August live cattle have yet to take out the May 1st contract high at 251.65. That contract did make a new recent high at 250 even a week ago, but moved sideways on the charts for the remainder of last week. Those 2 points are the upside targets to watch, and strong support quite a ways away down at 233.97 for August live cattle. Friday's closes had August live finishing at an $11.62 discount to the June contract. So when June goes off the board tomorrow, August either has a ton of ground to make up to 258 cash trade, or cash breaks lower, or basis gets extremely wide. Feeder cattle have yet to take out contract highs from the 1st of May. The recent high on feeders on August has been 377.40, which is the first resistance point and the only one before the contract highs at 379.45. Support for August feeders all the way down at 335.95, but a very solid uptrend since that low. Looking at the weekly closes and the meets, June live cattle gained 265 on the week, but August was down 80 cents. August feeder cattle gained 325. September gained $3. July lean hogs lost $2.10, and August lost 15 cents on the week. Cattle slaughter on Friday was estimated at 100,000 head. That was up 5,000 compared to a week ago, but down 7,000 compared to a year ago. Week-to-date slaughter for cattle through Saturday was 537,000 head, and that was up 11,000 from the week prior, but down 24,000 compared to the same week a year ago. Choice beef cut out on Friday down $5.29 at $391.03, and choice was down $3.34 on the week. Select cutout was down $3.16 on Friday at $371.58, and that was down 50 cents on the week. CME feeder cattle index last quote was only shown Wednesday's quote, which was up $6.03 at $381.86. And Friday's cattle futures closes had June live cattle finishing 5 cents higher, the August down $1.40, and October down $1.42. August feeder cattle finished Friday's session down $3.45. September lost $3.70, and October down $3.75. Hog slaughter on Friday estimated at 445,000 head. That was down 27,000 from a week ago, down 16,000 compared to a year ago. Week-to-date slaughter for hogs last week, 2,371,000, was equal to the week prior, but down 18,000 from the same week a year ago. On Friday, up 15 cents at $95.37, and that was down $1.40 on the week. The lean hog index down 23 cents on the last quote at $91.55. And Friday's lean hog futures closes had the July contract gaining 22 cents, while August lost 2 cents. Current trade here in the meats has June live cattle down 50 cents at $256.95. August live down $1.62 at $244.20. And October down $1.47 at $237.72. August feeder cattle down $2.80 at $367.05. September down $2.57 at $365.10. October feeder cattle down $2.45 at $362.15. July lean hogs down 47 cents at $92.45. And August down 75 at $95.82. In the grain and oilseed trade, all grains settled lower last Friday, led by double-digit losses for the wheat market. New recent lows were hit for both Chicago and Kansas City wheat on Friday. Again, another Friday with harvest pressure and pre-hedging heading into the weekend. Limited follow-through buying for corn after the new contract lows were hit on Thursday, and then a quick reversal higher after that. Corn did trade both sides of unchanged to end the week, yet settled lower, locking in weekly losses. Beans holding up the best with choppy and sideways trade over the past few weeks, and nearby support holding there. Ugly overnight session, though, with corn, beans, and Chicago wheat under pressure. And lower corn meant new contract lows hit for the July and September contracts last night, along with July Minneapolis wheat. But Chicago wheat hanging on to the support by a thread, and soybeans still have some breathing room to the downside before new low territory, and Kansas City wheat had a little bit of strength overnight. Record high temps in Europe, the first real heat wave of summer here in the U.S., first notice day for July grains and crop report tomorrow. Oh, and add another tally to the count as the U.S. and Iran are back at war with the breach of the ceasefire and more strikes from both sides over the weekend after Iran hit some vessels in the strait. Anyway, with the hot and dry weather expected near term in the U.S., hopefully that allows folks to wrap up wheat harvest and the planting of their fall crop. We'll see an update of that planting progress in the crop progress report that will come out later this afternoon. Tomorrow's report will give us an updated look at quarterly grain stocks, along with the first publishing of corn and bean planted acres after the intentions in March. We'll see how much weight those planted acreage numbers carry, though, because if you remember, USDA had a giant air ball on that last year. I would expect some adjustments between tomorrow's numbers and the final crop report in January 2027. U.S. quarterly wheat stocks expected 79 million bushel above last year. Average estimate on corn stocks expecting a pretty large increase year over year of 765 million bushels. Soybeans have a mild increase expected to 38 million over the year prior. And planted acreage estimates are looking for corn at 94.99 million seeded this spring, down from 95.3 in the March intentions and well below 98.79 planted last year. Soybean estimates are pegged at 85.37 million acres planted. That is up from 84.7 in the March intentions and well above last year's 81.22 planted. All wheat planted is expected at 43.86 million acres. That is 0.78 in March, but still well under last year's 45.33 million planted acres of wheat. Weekly closes in the grains had July corn losing 4¾ cents. December it was down 2.5 on the week. July soybeans were up 3.5 and November up 13.5. July KC wheat lost 33 cents over last week. September was down 31¾. July Chicago down 27.5. September down 24¼. July Minneapolis wheat was down 47.5 cents on the week, and September down 42.5. Friday's grain futures closes had July corn losing 2 cents. September was down 2.5. December finished off by 1½ cents. July soybeans down 1¼ cents at Friday's close. August was down 0.5 cents, and November down 0.75 cents. July KC wheat finished down 9.5. September was down 11 cents. July Chicago wheat closed Friday down 12¾ cents. September down 11¾ cents. July Minneapolis wheat lost 11¾ cents, and September was down 9¾ cents. Overnight trade in the grains finished with corn 7 to 8 cents lower, soybeans down 9 to 10, and Kansas City and Minneapolis wheat 2 to 5 higher, but Chicago 1 to 2 lower. 8 a.m. flash sales this morning reported 136,000 metric tons of new crop soybeans sold to unknown destinations. And current trade here in the grain markets has July corn down 9 cents at 4.03¾. September down 9¼ at 4.12½. December corn down 9½ cents at 4.32. July soybeans down 8½ at 11.17½. August down 8½ as well at 11.28. And November soybeans down 9¾ at 11.46½. July KC wheat up 5 cents at 6.16, and September up 5¼ at 6.24¾. July Chicago wheat down 1¾ cents at 5.76½, and September down 2 cents, 5.87¾. Wishing you all a great day and a great week. This is Tyson Lowen with Lowen and Associates. We can be reached at 785-537-3336, or check us out on the web at lowenassociates.com.
1: Thanks, Tyson. Have a good one. Coming up next, we've got the Ag Lawn Tax Report, some morning Kansas news, and shortly we'll hear from John Enns of Enns of the Trail and Rocky Downing on Monday Sports.
3: This is the Agricultural Law and Tax Report. I'm Roger McOwen. Converting a farm general partnership into an LLC is usually a tax-free non-event. 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
3: 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But move the operation into an LLC and the rules change. If two partners guarantee the bank loans while a third is released, that third partner's share of the debt can drop to zero. The IRS treats that debt relief as a cash distribution. With no remaining tax basis to absorb it, the entire amount becomes taxable gain. Worse, because farms often own heavily depreciated equipment, that phantom gain is frequently taxed as ordinary income rather than at lower capital gain rates. The fix is simple, but it must occur before the operating agreement is signed. The departing guarantor must retain a guarantee covering their share of the deficit. In a farm restructuring, loan paperwork is not a mere legal formality. It can determine the entire tax result. This has been the Agricultural Law and Tax Report. I'm Roger McOwen.
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6: It's Trish Swoboda with KFRM, and it's time to take a look at your Kansas News Today in your Morning Kansas Journal entry. Kratom will soon be illegal in Kansas. Legislation to ban the opioid and synthetic lookalikes passed through the Kansas State House earlier this year. Kratom comes from Southeast Asia and was originally used as a stimulant to reduce fatigue. In higher doses, the drug produces opioid-like effects, which some people use for pain relief and others use to wean themselves off of harder opioids. Democratic Representative Heather Meyer argued during the legislative session that banning the drug will increase opioid use.
7: This is only going to hurt our communities and cause more people to turn back to hard drugs like fentanyl and heroin.
6: Proponents of banning Kratom say the drug is a health and safety risk with addictive properties. Kansas Insurance Commissioner Vicki Schmidt has announced a proposal that would limit social media use by children under 16. Schmidt, a Republican candidate for governor, wants social media companies to get a parent's permission before allowing anyone under 16 in Kansas to create or keep an account. Under the plan, companies would also have to use age verification systems that protect users' privacy. They would be required to delete accounts belonging to children under 16 if parental consent has not been provided, along with any data tied to those accounts. Schmidt says the proposal is aimed at making social media companies responsible for protecting children online. She says the plan would not limit what adults can post or view on social media and would not place new responsibilities on parents, teachers, or children. Schmidt is the first candidate in the 2026 Kansas governor's race to release a formal proposal addressing children's use of social media. Hospitals are being assessed using a wider set of performance measures that go beyond traditional clinical outcomes, according to Dr. Vikas Sani of the Lown Institute. Dr. Sani says the Institute's honor roll ranking was developed to provide a more comprehensive view of how hospitals serve their communities.
8: So we at the Lown Institute realized that we needed a very comprehensive view of how hospitals operate in our communities. Traditional measures look at clinical outcomes, which are very important, but they don't look at other aspects that are also important in terms of the, you know, being a good citizen in the community.
6: The ranking includes factors such as how often hospitals avoid unnecessary procedures, how efficiently care is delivered, and how institutions invest in community health initiatives. Dr. Sani said earning a place on the honor roll is intentionally difficult. Out of the roughly 3,000 hospitals nationwide, only about 120 achieved the designation. Clinical outcomes remain the most heavily weighed factors in the ranking system.
8: Probably the biggest indicators would be their clinical outcomes, which is to say their mortality rates and their readmission rates. So they're very hard kind of clinical metrics. They have the biggest weight and have the greatest influence.
6: The ranking system encourages hospitals to look beyond clinical performance by emphasizing efficiency, equity, and community responsibility with the goal of reducing unnecessary services and improving patient care. He said healthcare systems should be held accountable not only for treating illness, but also for serving the broader public good. Kansas farmers were hit hard with surging fertilizer prices this year. But as Kaylin Moore of the Kansas News Service reports, they have a trick up their sleeve, polluted groundwater.
9: Kansas farmers need literal tons of fertilizer to produce their crops. That has led groundwater nitrate levels to reach up to 5 times what is considered safe. While that poses a health risk for rural residents, farmers can use this to their advantage. By checking their irrigation water for nitrate levels, farmers can save thousands of pounds of additional fertilizer. Nathan Nelson, soil fertility professor with Kansas State University, says this helps farmers financially, but it also helps the environment.
10: They can reduce the fertilizer cost, and then at the same time, by doing that, we'll reduce nitrogen leaching, and in the future, we'll have cleaner water.
9: Nelson says he hopes more rural households will consider the safety of their drinking water. For the Kansas News Service, I'm Kaylin Moore in Liberal.
6: The Kansas Department of Health and Environment is awarding grants to 15 organizations to help fight chronic illnesses. Beck Shackelford-Wongonga has more for the Kansas News Service.
11: United Way Flint Hills, a nonprofit in Emporia, won $45,000. Jessica Reth is the community food and housing coordinator. She says much of her region is rural and residents struggle with a lack of sidewalks or parks for physical activity. Reth says things like exercise, a healthy diet, and avoiding tobacco reduces the risk of developing a chronic illness.
12: Our hope is to help assist our community and make sure we can remove the barriers that folks are experiencing in the community when it comes to adopting those healthy habits.
11: The 15 organizations awarded grants cover 25 counties. For the Kansas News Service, I'm Beck Shackelford-Wongonga.
6: And that's your news out of Kansas in today's Morning Kansas Journal entry. For more news from the KFRM listening area, visit KFRM.com. For your KFRM news, the voice of the Plains, I'm Trish Swoboda.
13: This is John Enns for your Ends of the Trail report, covering Oklahoma and the surrounding areas. For KFRM, the voice of the Plains. Well, today I am with Sheriff Corey Rink from Garfield County, Oklahoma, and I appreciate you meeting with me today.
14: Hey, thanks for having me. Appreciate it, John.
13: Yeah, so we got Independence Day coming up, 250 years of the country being a country, and we're very excited about it, but there is always some rule changes and law changes that have been occurring. Can you give us a little bit of information about that?
14: Yeah, absolutely. I tell you what, it's an exciting time of year. Like you said, 250 years, and this is a great country, and we're going to continue being a great country. But I'll tell you, we've had some law changes with some fireworks, which they're allowing the bottle rockets to come back and play. And I know there's a lot of people that they're going to be selling those bottle rockets here in Oklahoma. And still, we got to be careful with everything that we're doing. If we're shooting off fireworks, we've got to be careful. We got to have safety first in mind, obviously, and then you have to make sure that if you're in town, you're still abiding the municipal and city ordinances wherever you're at in those respected jurisdictions, because some towns still outlaw the fireworks. So even though the state is allowing bottle rockets to come into Oklahoma, but some towns you still can't discharge those fireworks inside the city limits, and so therefore people are going to want to come out in the county and discharge the fireworks out in the county, and they're going to try to discharge them out on rural county roads. And again, that's still against law. You cannot discharge out on a county road. You have to do it on private property. You still cannot discharge fireworks within 500 feet of unharvested crop, church, asylum, things like that. So, those things are still in effect. Still can't discharge, like I said, within 500 feet of an unharvested crop and church. But, and you can't do it on a county road. It has to be on private property. And so we just want to make sure that the citizens are out there, they're doing it on private property. And of course, obviously, too, hey, be respectful and pick up your trash. Do not dump your trash out on someone's property. Don't dump it in the county roads. Make sure that we're being mindful. We don't want to start any fires. Although we've had some moisture this week, John, we've had quite a bit of moisture here in Garfield County this last week. But next week and the week after, I believe it's going to be a little bit drier. And, that could still, especially on the harvested crops, we don't want to burn anything. So we still have wheat standing, things like that. And you got to keep in mind, there may be soybeans or some other crop planted inside that harvested wheat crop that they're not seeing. So we don't want to burn out a farmer's field.
13: Yeah, exactly right. And when you are out there on private property, make sure you've got permission from the landowner.
14: Yeah, absolutely.
13: Don't just say, oh, this has got to be private property, and go out there and drive across the cattle guard and start popping them out there.
14: Yeah, you can't do that. You can't do it. And I'll take it, you know, and if someone calls in and you know, we catch you out there, then you're not supposed to be out there. We're going to issue citations, you know. We're not going to let it go. We're not going to, you know, give them a freebie. We're going to issue citations for being out there illegally and trespassing on someone else's property, so.
13: Yeah, exactly. We want everybody to have fun.
14: Absolutely. You know, and I'll tell you, you know, obviously I'm going to buy a few fireworks for my kids, and we've got to make sure that we're doing it safely, and we want to have fun. We want to make sure that, you know, we don't have any accidents or incidents happen to anybody, but, you know, you got to have fun. You got to do it the legal way, so.
13: Yeah, and if you don't know your city municipal code, then you probably ought to figure it out.
14: Probably so. You know, like City of Enid doesn't allow it at all. You take little towns, man. You gotta figure it out on your own, because I don't know every, you know, municipal town and their ordinances. But you know, you take I'm gonna give Covington, for example. You've got only 3 days there, right around the 4th of July, to be able to discharge those fireworks in town. But they've got a time limit on the hours too. You can't discharge them after, I'm not sure, 9 or 10 o'clock at night. So.
13: Yeah, exactly. Exactly. Sometimes they're going off all hours of the night, huh?
14: Yeah, and we'll get calls about that. And, of course, we'll have to, you know, come and, you know, noise disturbance. And, you don't want to be that neighbor and discharge them at 2 o'clock in the morning. That's just being rude.
13: Yeah, right, exactly. Well, I hope you have a good Independence Day.
14: Well, you too.
13: Thank you, and the rest of my listeners as well. And this has been John Enns for your Enns the Trail Report for KFRM, the voice of the plains.
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0: named Baseball All-American Third Team. The Fort Worth, Kansas native racked up an incredible season, especially on the offensive side for K-State, leading the Wildcats in nearly every major category. He posted a team-best 357 batting average, 79 hits, 20 home runs, 69 ribbies, 70 runs scored. His 40 extra base hits, 2026 ranked second all-time for K-State single season. His slugging percentage is good for fourth. That came in at 733. He also became just the fifth player in Big 12 history to record a 20-homer, 20-stolen base season. Meanwhile, Kansas Jayhawks shortstop Tyson LeBlanc also received the D1 Baseball Second Team All-American Award. The Maurice, Louisiana native inserted his name into the Kansas record book, setting a new single-season school record with 25 dingers. He started every game at shortstop. He finished with a .341 batting average, 87 hits, 12 doubles, 69 ribbies, 64 runs scored. Also tied for eighth nationally with those 25 home runs. Speaking of baseball, the Kansas City Royals got a 5-4 back-and-forth game yesterday. White Sox jumped out early with a two-run homer in the first, but the Royals answered. Lane Thomas, an RBI single, and a sac fly from Bobby Witt Jr. Carter Jensen had a day. His bat came alive with two big runs knocked in. A clutch RBI double to deep right brought in Witt Jr. from first base and gave them the 5-4 lead. And in the bullpen, able to lock it down, capped off by Alex Lang entering in the ninth to earn a hard-fought save and a 5-4 victory for the Royals over the White Sox. Major championship in golf over the weekend, the KPMG Women's PGA Championship at Hazeltine Golf Club. It's Heyron Rue who comes away with her first ever career major title. The South Korean gets the championship, holding off Brooke Henderson and Davey Weber. Three Americans, Alice Corpuz, Austin Kim, and Allison Lee, tied for fifth place. And Nelly Korda, who was trying to win the first three majors of the year, shot a 73 yesterday, finished in a four-way tie for eighth place. And from the PGA, Scottie Scheffler, the world's number one, and Victor Hovland ended up in a playoff. After a long weather delay yesterday at the Travelers Championship in Connecticut, they were able to finish their 72nd hole, and it was Victor Hovland who knocked in his par putt. Scheffler was left with 8.5 feet of putt to tie and force a playoff. He drilled another one. He hit all kinds of par putts yesterday. Due to darkness, they played the sudden death this morning on the 18th hole, and both stuffed it in after hitting the fairway. But Hovland was able to get his to lip in. Scheffler's lips out. Hovland, the winner of this year's Travelers Championship, his eighth PGA Tour win. Let's look at sports on a Monday for 550 AM Radio. I'm Rocky Downing.
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0: It's time for Look at Your Markets here with Sue Martin of Ag and Investments. Sue, how are the markets doing today?
1: Well, we have, agriculture is hitting red today. We've got the only thing green on the grain side is the KC wheat, and even then July is steady-ish, and the SEP up 1.5. And, of course, tomorrow is first notice day of all July contracts of beans, corn, and wheat, so for delivery. And so first notice day tomorrow, and then delivery starts on July 1st. So that's got the markets a little bit on the defensive here with the July contracts. But you've got corn making new lows, new contract lows.

0: December's at 431, down 10.5. July down 11. And then you've got the beans down 15 cents in Chicago, or excuse me, in the July, and that's at 11, 11.25, but the low has been 11.02.5. So on this pullback from the highs. So the markets are retracting. The products in beans, you know, soybean oil down 39 to 18 cents depending on the month, and soy meal down 17 to 26 cents depending on the month. But certainly a market here that's acting a little bit on the defensive. And, of course, you know, we've got heat coming in, and then it sounds like we're going to get a little bit of, after this weekend, a little bit of a break, or, you know, above normal temps in much of the grain belt and corn belt, especially in the heart of it to the north. And then we turn and start to ease a little bit and after we get past this weekend. But if you look at the 11 to 15 day forecast, well, it's talking about a drier pattern through the heart of the country overall, and the temperatures is what everybody's going to look to. You know, temperatures are expected to basically be above normal into the middle of July. So going to be interesting to see how this all unravels, because it'll come out down to the weather and, you know, traders feel the heat, you know, that, you know, you can be dry and cool and it's not going to have the impact. It's if it's hot and dry. And so consequently, once they're already talking, well, we get past the 4th of July, it's going to moderate a little bit. But then you look at this longer term or 11 to 15 day forecast, and it's talking heat and dryness into the middle of the month. So I guess we'll see. And, of course, Europe has been very hot and dry, and France especially, but even Germany to Romania. And it's thought that their temperatures will moderate a little bit here as we go after this weekend here for a little bit, and their forecast to catch some rain. But it's now thought that that rain will be very light in measurable amounts. So that's not great. So, you know, the producers for looking at Europe fear that July is going to be very much like June was. And if that's the case, then your spring planted crops like corn and rapeseed and even the oil seeds, they'll all be in some trouble. So that's not good. And then you look at the south central part of Brazil, and they caught some heavy rains, but the rest of the country's warm and dry, and of course is forecast to go even drier. So, you know, kind of a mixed affair here, but I think what's pressuring the markets here is the fact that, you know, all the uncertainty, but the talk that Iran and the U.S. have said they will cease the firings in the Strait of Hormuz. And so that kind of puts a little pressure on us. But even more so, it's the attitude by the trade that, hey, we've got crop condition ratings running pretty decent, and they're expected to be steady to maybe a little better here this morning. However, if that be the case, what will they be like in a week? Well, for some, especially in the eastern Corn Belt, a little bit of heat might be a really good thing, because they've been way too wet and a little on the cool side. And we caught on our farm over the weekend in north central Iowa, actually Saturday morning, we caught an inch, just under an inch and a half. Boy, was that a much-needed rain, because we were really getting dry. And, of course, to give you an idea of how dry we've been, we would have in our area and even on our farm some spots where if you caught some rains, you'd have some drowned-out spots or spots where it's been a little wet and the crop is shorter. Not that case this year. You look across the field, it's lush green, and all one height. It's all even. and the beans look the same way. So crops are looking very good in our area, but this rain was perfect for in front of this heat that we've got coming.
1: Looks like cattle are down this morning.
0: Yes, they are. They're following through that cutout falling even, you know, pretty aggressively last Thursday and Friday. You know, we got over, broke through the 400 mark on choice, which was kind of like a little resistance. It's not the high that we've been, highest we've been, but the fact that we broke through it, but then, boom, fell back. And, you know, when you think about how that cutout's breaking, even in the face of having the World Cup here, and they say, what is it, bringing in like 5 to 6 million more people to the country from other countries. And, you know, it's amazing just, you know, that we're seeing the demand or the thought that the cutout is going to break further. So that, from Friday down hard, is what's breaking us through into today. However, I don't think I would chase this break here today. I think the market after today will give you a bounce and a reprieve. But here's the other thing. Heat, normally when you get hot, warm weather in July, especially dry, hot weather, that's not good for beef demand. Maybe burgers, ground beef, but certainly not good. And I know I was at a Hy-Vee store on Saturday afternoon, and they have the 10-pound chubs of ground beef, and it was $85.15, and it was $6.79 a pound. I thought that was interesting because there had been some specials going on, where I even seen at one time at a Fairway store down to $3.99. That's been a little bit back, maybe within the past month, but certainly the price is not breaking back much.
1: Well, thanks, Sue. Please remind our listeners where they can reach you at if they would like more information.
0: Well, our number's 1-800-527-0051. And you all have a great start of your week on Monday. And no markets Friday.
1: You too, Sue. Thank you.
0: You bet. Bye-bye. Bye.
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1: It's time for Look at Your Markets here on KFRM. In the grain markets for corn, July is down 10.5 at 402.5. September is down 10.5 at 411.25. And December is down 10.25 at 431.25. For the Kansas City wheat, July is up 2.5 at 613.5. September's up 2.5 at 622. And December's up 1.75 at 636.25. For the Chicago wheat, July is down 6.75 at 571.5. September's down 6 at 583.75. And December's down 6.25 at 601. In the soybeans, July is down 14.5 at 11.75. August is down 14 at 11.22.5. And November is down 15.25 at 11.41. in the soybean meal. July is down 280 at 304.20. August is down 190 at 302.30. And September's down 230 at $300 even. For the soybean oil, July is down 55 at 70.75. August is down 36 at 69.46. And September's down 27 at 68.47. In the cotton futures, July is up 265 at 74.31. October's up 67 at 75.10. And December's up 39 at 76.77. In the livestock futures for live cattle, June's down 50 at 256.95. August is down 177 at 244.05. And December is down 147 at 237.02. For the feeder cattle, August is down 290 at 366.95. September is down 272 now at 364.95. And October is down 242 at 362.17. For the lean hogs, July is down 10 at 92.82. August is down 47 at 96.10. And October is down 80 at 81.15. In the oil futures, West Texas crude is up 89 at 70.12. Gasoline is up 6 cents at 3.02. And heating oil is up 7 cents at 3.27. And that's been a look at your markets here on KFRM. It's time now for Northwest Kansas Case IH Cash. 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
6: And now the Daily News Drop. Happy Monday. Wall Street investors return to work today, where attention will focus on the June jobs report later on this week and upcoming earnings reports from Nike. J.P. Morgan is giving its biggest clue on who will succeed longtime CEO Jamie Dimon. The bank has promoted two executives to co-presidents, a move widely seen as an audition to succeed Dimon. Ford Motor Company is considered to have better quality over Toyota, Lexus, and Honda in the latest J.D. Power survey. This from a survey of customers after 90 days of owning their car. Ford has seen the largest quality gains since 1997. Swedish electric vehicle manufacturer Polestar, owned by Chinese automotive giant Geely, will no longer be able to sell its new cars in the U.S. Trump administration's Department of Commerce refused to authorize the company to do business in America. The decision was made as part of the administration's so-called connected vehicle rule that restricts cars with Chinese software or hardware from being sold in America. The Supreme Court in a 7-2 decision said Bayer cannot be sued over state claims that the company failed to warn of cancer risks from its weed killer Roundup and its chemical glyphosate. The decision is a major win for Bayer, which brought Roundup maker Monsanto back in 2018. But it's also a major blow to the Make America Healthy Again movement, which backed Trump in the 2024 election, but has felt betrayed by the administration's embrace of glyphosate. A bachelor's degree in any college major pays off in the long run. That's the takeaway for the in-depth study of the financial return on college degrees over time. That report from the Post-Secondary Commission found that the typical bachelor's degree yielded a return of nearly $87,000 in the first 15 years after students enrolled. In terms of which degree paid off the most, that would be engineering. The artificial intelligence boom is creating an unexpected problem for consumers, a global shortage of computer memory chips. The exploding demand for AI data centers is creating a buying frenzy from companies like OpenAI, Microsoft, Amazon, Meta, and Google. That has left fewer components available for consumer electronics, pushing those prices higher across the industry. And that has led the announcement that Apple will be raising prices. The tech company says the cost of high-performance memory chips used in AI-ready devices has surged so dramatically that it can no longer absorb those increases. The company has since raised prices on MacBooks, iPads, and other products. Apple's entry-level MacBook has now risen from $599 to $699. The MacBook Air now costs $1,300, up from $1,100. The 14-inch MacBook Pro is now $2,000, up from $1,699. And iPads are as much as $200 more, depending on the model. Industry analysts say this may be just the beginning, as AI companies continue to compete for a limited supply of advanced memory chips, say more electronics makers could follow Apple's lead, making laptops, tablets, and other gadgets more expensive well into the year 2027. Rotisserie chicken has become a popular dinner staple for so many American households amid the rising food costs and a consumer shift towards protein-rich meals. A new Consumer Reports analysis reviewed rotisserie chicken from 10 different grocery stores to help you easily identify the best price. Sam's Club taking the top spot in the Consumer Reports for the taste and for being among the most affordable at an average of $4.98 a chicken. More than half of Americans say splurging on a lavish premium meal is their go-to move for turning a rough week around. A new survey found that 60% said the thought of having an interesting meal at the end of the work week motivates them during the week. And seafood is one of their go-to end-of-week meals. I'm Jeff Vaughn. That's your Daily News Drop.
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8: Don't we all struggle with that our whole life? We think that God is distant.
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3: It was. I was at Colby at their annual concert. Usually it's country. And Phil Collins was there. And Ward Montgomery and
12: Walker Montgomery.
3: Yeah. And oh my gosh, Phil Collins, 75 years old, and my goodness, he left it all on the stage.
12: I would love to see Phil Collins. He was one of my favorites back in the 80s.
3: Yeah.
12: He was a terrific.
3: Well, he, he's 75 years old, so, an hour and a half, and my goodness, he was, he just left it all on the stage, mm-hmm. and then brought the whole crowd down, or the house down at the end with God Bless the USA, and of course,
12: oh, nice.
3: 4th of
12: yeah.
3: July coming
12: mm-hmm.
3: up.
12: Right.
3: And it was just an awesome concert. And that's one of our sister stations. Our sister stations in Northwest Kansas do that concert. And my goodness, it was mostly full. And the community center there at Colby is a wonderful place to have it. And it's just, it was just an amazing night. But Phil was just, I mean, I can't, the guy's 75 years old. And yeah. I just... You know, that's hard work
12: yeah,
3: for an hour
12: right.
3: and a half mm-hmm. to you know, just give it all. And
12: right.
3: I thought, oh, my
12: mm-hmm.
3: gosh, don't overdo it here. I'd hate to have a funeral at the end of this thing.
12: Well, you know, a lot of those older artists, and Rocky and I have actually featured that several times on air, the older artists that are still touring and still doing concerts on a regular basis. Now, my sister and her husband had tickets that they had bought clear back at Christmas time. She gave them to him as a Christmas gift mm-hmm. for Rod Stewart mm. at Red Rocks.
3: Mm-hmm.
12: And they were so excited because it would be their summer vacation in June and they could see Rod Stewart. It's supposed to be his goodbye tour, his
3: mm-hmm.
12: last one. And so they went out and were going to go to the concert. Anyway, it got canceled. He canceled several concerts here just a few weeks ago because of a throat problem that he was having, and then he came back and was doing concerts and ended up having to stop and take oxygen halfway through the concert that he was doing in Utah. I mean, and you're right,
3: like, I get it.
12: It would really be.
3: He made a joke. His lead three songs, I would tell you if I could remember, but anyway, they were very intense songs, very loud, and he got done and he said, well, I'm just going to visit here for a minute because I need this big white spot to disappear in my eyes. And
12: oh,
3: it's
12: my
3: like,
12: gosh.
3: And everybody laughs. He goes, I wish that really was a joke.
12: Oh,
3: and
12: my
3: gosh. Yeah, when I, you know, it's
12: too
3: just,
12: funny.
3: Yeah,
12: mm-hmm.
3: it was just crazy great.
12: Yeah.
3: And he was so connected with the crowd.
12: Uh-huh.
3: And the crowd
12: yeah.
3: was connected with him, and it was just a
12: yeah,
3: super
12: definitely
3: night.
12: Is on one of those I'd love to have seen at some point. If I'd have known about that, I might have been making plans to go to that, but
3: well,
12: I didn't realize he was out there.
3: Because they have so many community sponsors, the tickets were like $30.
12: Yeah, very
3: yeah.
12: reasonable.
3: Oh,
12: mm-hmm.
3: extremely reasonable. You're never going to see that level. And I got to tell you, Walker Montgomery
12: was good too.
3: He was excellent. Uh-huh. He's Of course, he's a legacy. I'm trying to think who his dad
12: is. John Michael Montgomery.
3: Yeah, that's it. John Michael Montgomery.
12: There you go.
3: But,
12: mm-hmm.
3: man, he did an excellent job, too. Went for an hour and just a super warm-up band. And he's going to be somebody. I think he re-recorded one of his dad's hits. Mm. And it's gone gold here in the last month.
12: Yeah. Yeah.
3: So anyway, yeah. it was a cool night.
12: Well,
3: so,
12: did you do anything else over the weekend exciting?
3: Well, I didn't get home till 2 a.m.
12: Oh, goodness.
3: So then went to church and going to be gone later this week on a project. And so I spent the weekend loading my pickup with tools. And I start to load ahead of time so I don't leave anything behind.
12: Because
3: all of a sudden you leave that one thing and it's like, oh, no.
12: I do that in packing. If I'm going on a vacation, I a lot of times will take in a spare bedroom.
3: Yeah, yeah.
12: I'll throw the bag out. And then whenever I think about something that I'm afraid I might forget, go
3: right.
12: ahead and throw it in the bag.
3: Yeah.
12: You
3: and
12: never
3: then,
12: know.
3: And then leaving that day then isn't a mad scramble for
12: right.
3: for everything. So mowed everywhere yesterday. And, of course, it's summer's here. It's nice
12: yeah,
3: and muggy.
12: Yeah, it definitely warmed right up. So,
3: by 4 o'clock, I was pretty much done. And Lisa's parents give us $50 for anniversary celebration each year.
12: Oh, okay.
3: And so we went to Hunt Brothers and bought a $10 pizza. And so, oh, and actually, it was a $13 pizza and 2 lottery tickets. So,
12: oh, nice.
3: Hey. So I'm not telling you if we win or not.
12: When we ate last Wednesday night in Longford, there was a couple that came in and sat right next to us. They're friends of ours. And he says, oh, I want to sit by Caleb. And so they sat literally directly next to us at a table and then told us that it was their 15th anniversary celebration.
3: 15th?
12: I think 15th.
3: Okay.
12: And
3: uh-huh.
12: he literally talked to Caleb the whole entire time. And I thought, as we got up and left, I thought, gee, what an anniversary dinner they're having.
13: He had a good time.
12: He had a great time talking to Caleb through the whole thing.
13: Actually, we went to Longford Friday night.
12: Did you?
13: Yeah. Mm-hmm. And the food's just wonderful.
12: It's always so good.
13: So met friends down there. And it was a nice, and it's quiet enough. I can hear other people talking.
12: Mm-hmm. Mm-hmm. So, well, and you're pretty close quarters.
13: Yeah,
12: you know, sitting at those tables,
13: exactly,
12: you're pretty to where you can. Yeah. You know, we've been there before where there was just a handful of people. We kind of knew all of them and literally carried on a conversation in the
13: whole
12: room.
13: But you were all at different tables.
12: But we were literally at all come separately and really weren't intending. But you end up talking to people.
13: Well,
12: but that's the charm.
13: The place is bigger than some people realize, though, because they have a back room and they have a basement.
12: And they have a basement.
13: Right. I mean, so all of a sudden there can be 100+ people.
12: Exactly.
13: In there if they need it. So.
12: Well, we went garage sailing Saturday morning. My sister asked me if I wanted to go. There was a big estate sale in Manhattan. And she said, I think I'd like to get up and go to this. And I said, well, I'm always game to go. And we had literally an epic day of garage sailing Saturday.
13: Oh, really?
12: We found that one. We found another estate sale and yet another sale.
13: Now, what makes it epic? That you bought a lot?
12: Found, yeah, we found
13: oh, you did
12: so much good stuff.
13: Okay.
12: And it just seemed like one of those days. You know, there's days you go and you don't find a darn thing the whole time you're there. And nothing just appeals to your interests you. And then there's days you go and, we had the car stuffed full by the time we came home. And it was the last day of the first sale that we went to, which was an estate sale, like I said. It was the last day of it. So literally, you could just bring a big pile of stuff up and set it on the table and say, hey, I'll give you $15 for all of this. And they would say, yes,
13: take it.
12: Because they just were glad to have it out. Just so much nice kitchen stuff. It was just a good day. Had a fun day doing that.
13: I don't see how your house can hold it all. Because you have these days all the time.
12: I know. I know. It's true.
13: And you never have a garage sale of your own.
12: Yeah, well, we did not very long ago. My sister had one. I put a few things on.
13: Oh, okay.
12: If I do it, I just donate it. I just take it like to the Lighthouse or Goodwill or something. I don't generally resell things as much. Once in a while, if it's something I really think is worthwhile. But anyway, we had a good day doing that. And oh, goodness. And yesterday did church and then made homemade vanilla ice cream and peach cobbler. And we had steak and shrimp for dinner and had my dad and friend down. And
13: well, I drove to Colby on Saturday noonish. Mm-hmm. And oh, my gosh, everything is so green between here and there. I mean, it's just gorgeous and the crops are gorgeous. And there's been some storms along the way, that's for sure. But there's a lot of wheat to harvest yet, and of course it would be muddy. I think this is going to be a week that we're likely to maybe not finish up harvest across the state, but we're going to put a big notch in it for sure.
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1: It's time for a look at your markets here on KFRM. In the grain markets for corn, July is down 9.5 at 4.03 1/4. September's down 10 at 4.11 3/4. And December is down 9 3/4 at 4.31 3/4. For the Kansas City wheat, July is up 1 3/4 at 6.12 3/4. September's up 2 3/4 at 622.5. And December's up 2 at 636.5. For the Chicago wheat, July is down 5.5 at 572 3/4. September's down 5 3/4 at 584. And December's down 6.5 at 601. For the soybeans, July is down 15.5 at 1110 3/4. August is down 14.5 at 1122. And November is down 15 at 1141 1/4. For the soybean meal, July is down 250 at 304.50. August is down 160 at 302.60. And September is down 210 at $300.20. For the soybean oil, July is down 75 at 70.55. August is down 51 at 69.28. And September is down 41 at 68.33. In the cotton futures, July is up 263 at 74.29. October's up 42 at 74.85. And December's up 34 at 76.72. In the livestock futures for live cattle, June is down 80 at 256.65. August is down 237 at 243.45. And October's down 217 at 237.02. For the feeder cattle, August is down 320 at 366.65. September's down 290 at 364.67. And October's down 272 at 361.87. For the lean hogs, July is up 2 at 92.95, August is up 7 at 96.65, and October's down 62 at 81.32. In the oil futures, West Texas crude is up $1.04 at 70.27, gasoline is up 7 cents at 302, and heating oil is up 7 cents at 328. And that's been a look at your markets here on KFRM. Coming up next is the weather forecast, and shortly we'll have the 9:40 a.m. sale ring.
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17: Here's a look at your ag forecast. This is meteorologist Paul Trombley. Temperatures continue to heat up this past weekend, and the heat is on the rise yet into the start of the work week, as we're going to see high temperature readings across the central plains, staying up in the lower 90s in some spots through western Nebraska, as well as in further eastern parts of Kansas. But otherwise, mid-90s to around 100 is going to be pretty commonplace across the central plains to start off the work week today. And this week is really going to stay more in that territory each day, other than the few spots a little cooler in western, especially northwest Nebraska and far eastern Kansas as well. But in far eastern Kansas, where the temps may not get as high towards 100, the high humidity is going to make it feel more like 100 with the high humidity certainly in place across a good chunk of the plains, except for further western parts of Kansas and Nebraska. Those areas not as consistently humid as points further east. So as this heat wave continues throughout the duration of this week, there will be a few isolated to scattered storm chances here and there, although the better chances for activity will stay more north across the plains. The Dakotas, in fact, seeing scattered strong to possibly severe storms today in response to a trough of low pressure that's been over the northern Rockies this past weekend. So for the most part, storm chances off to the north to start off the work week, although although there's a slight chance for a storm later tonight, mainly for northern Nebraska. And then again, as we get into late Tuesday, Tuesday night, maybe a couple spotty storms. Again, better chances across more northern portions of Nebraska with that. So that does keep the majority of the central plains, especially south and eastern Nebraska, into Kansas and Oklahoma, away from much in the way of any shower storm opportunities throughout the duration of this current heat wave that's going to be locked in across a good chunk of the nation's midsection, in fact. The question is, when do we see some relief from this oppressive combination of heat and humidity? And as of now, there are some hints that we could get a little bit of temporary relief, especially into Nebraska, as we get into next weekend of the 4th. But that may be just for central and western Nebraska, as spots through southeast Nebraska into Kansas, even on the 4th, looking at highs well in 90s to even 100s in spots. I'm meteorologist Paul Trombley from Weatherology.
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0: I'm Brent Barnett with Ag Headline News on Brownfield. President Trump says his administration is moving forward regenerative ag initiatives to help improve producer profitability and human health.
2: Directing federal agencies to accelerate agricultural innovations that give farmers and ranchers the necessary resources to ensure American crops are the healthiest and the most abundant and the most affordable.
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4: Producers near Milford, Junction City, and the big pastures of southern Geary County know your best source of ag information is KFRM, 550 AM, the voice of the plains.
0: A northern Iowa grain farmer suggests there are few, if any, pathways to profitability this year. Caleb Renner tells Brownfield,
23: "Yeah, going to be brutally honest, there's not a lot on the table."
0: Renner says low commodity prices and high input costs are squeezing the bottom line of many growers. The head of the National Oilseed Processors Association says there's been a major shift in the final destination for most U.S.-grown soybeans. Devin Mogler tells Brownfield,
24: 3 or 4 years ago, we were exporting over 60% of our whole soybeans, most of which were going to China. We're on pace this year, according to the USDA, to crush over 62% of all soybeans grown in the U.S. right here at home.
0: Mogler says higher biodiesel blend levels announced this year by the EPA are expected to continue to push soybean demand. And U.S. poultry production was higher in the month of May. I'm Brent Barnett. Brownfield.
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27: Talking to Jesper Hansen of Scobie, Montana. I take it you're home at this point, are you? Or
28: I'm home in the town of Scobie here. We've actually had some pretty good rains here lately, very spotty. Things are looking a lot better than it did. We had the big wind blow back in the middle of May, and that caused a lot of damage. Even the oldest folks around here never seen wind like that. We lost a lot of crop, had to reseed a lot of acres, just blew dirts into coulees, took the topsoils off. We had peas that were seeded 2 inches deep. It exposed the peas in rows. Chickpeas blew out, lentils blew out, wheat blew out. It's going to take a lot of years to recover from this one. But we've thankfully had some good rains lately. Very spotty. Things are looking a lot better now. The hay crop is probably lost. It was too cold, too windy early on, so that's going to change a lot for the cowboys around here.
27: And probably too dry too, huh?
28: Yes, yes. The hay crop will never come back. The pastures are looking kind of okay, but yeah, it's a tough go.
27: So now that blowing of soil, is this on heavy clay land or sandy land or everything?
28: You know, it is everything. People are talking about things that are seeded north, south, east, west, you know, some is worse than other, but in our scenario on our own farm, we've seen both blew just as bad. Our no-till blew just as bad as our hoe drill. Some stuff that was rolled did blow worse than others, but we also have land that we never got rolled yet that blew out. So it just depends on the certain areas. Some areas got a lot bigger gusts than others, and yeah, it's very, very frustrating to look at out here, but we can only look forward and see what we can do in the future.
26: That's going to do it for today's Harvest USA Report. Thanks again for listening, and may God bless. I'm Brian Hale.
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5: Quite the pattern shift to a wide and expansive heatwave weather pattern, although some relief ahead for some over the holiday weekend. Thunderstorm activity, heavy and severe, scattered and clustered, will favor the northern plains and upper Midwest and northwestern Corn Belt as the week wears on. Good Monday morning, everyone. It's agriculture meteorologist Greg Solge back in with the Ag Weather Today right here on Brownfield Ag News. Early vestiges of this quickly expanding dome of hot weather and oppressive humidity values making its way over parts of the central and southern high plains yesterday. Western Kansas up past 100. That century mark heat all the way down into West Texas cattle and cotton country. Not quite the oppressive feel, but it was the story over sections of the western and southern Corn Belt. 90-degree air into parts of Iowa, central and southern Illinois, with those dew points surging past 75 to 80 degrees. Well, it'll be a wide and expansive area of hot and humid, oppressive environs. Some sense of ventilation underway for the day-to-day over the western Corn Belt. We'll be moving into parts of the Midwest for the day tomorrow and Great Lakes region, but then fade away. A couple of frontal boundaries into play, but encountering this hot-capped atmosphere, so little, if any, organized precip. There were a couple of thunderstorm outbreaks over the past weekend that a little mini derecho out across areas of the southern Red River Valley of the north, Corn Palace area, weakening as it made its way into the southern Great Lakes region, not before generating some 45 to 55 mile per hour wind gusts. But pay heed to the expansion and expansive heat-related watches, warnings, and advisories as far north as just about the Sioux, all the way down to the Red River Valley of the south and eastward, heading towards the Appalachian Trail. Most days from the central and southern Great Lakes into the eastern plains, much of the Corn Belt on southward, all the way down to the lower Mississippi Valley, highs into the middle and upper 90s, some spots up past 100, and heat index values 100, 105, 110, some spots approaching 115, space about and water them down. Be interesting to see how the heat and wet grounds and corn and soybean fields react. All of a sudden, shallow root systems and the need to certainly bring about the water intake from these moisture-laden soils in some areas. We'll see what transpires. Thunderstorm activity this week, likely to be focused as it is here for this morning into areas of the Dakotas, heavy and severe on the overnight hours into the upper Midwest and Great Lakes region. Frontal boundary will be stuck from about the Arrowhead of Minnesota into the central Rockies. Boy, an unusually cold weather system, by the way, over the past weekend across the west. Fairly low snow levels as well were noted in the parts of Wyoming as well as Montana. In any event, thunderstorm activity clustered heavy and severe, bearing hail and high wind scattered this week over the northern and western Corn Belt, northern and central plains. Some thunderstorm chances towards the holiday as temperatures ease, but humidity values stay high over sections of the Corn Belt on northward again for the 4th of July holiday and beyond. I'm Greg Solgay with your Ag Weather Today.
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7: Agriculture. A significant component of America's 250 years of independence as a nation. If one looks closely, there are historical farms throughout the country that present the legacy of U.S. agriculture during various periods of the country's existence.
8: The land was very cheap. There were actually ways to get land even cheaper than that, but putting it into production was very expensive.
9: I see a lot of people who come to the farm didn't realize how much this area used to rely and used to be surrounded by agriculture.
10: Development of California agriculture between 1850 and 1950. There were so many waves.
7: I'm Rod Bain. Mike Whitmer of Living History Farms in Iowa, and Tina Schwant and Kyle Biggs of Ardenwood Historical Farm in California are among those joining us as we celebrate 250 years of U.S. agriculture with a look at historical farms in this edition of Agriculture USA. travel across the land that is the United States of America, and each state features, even recognizes and honors, multi-generational farms. They serve as reminders of the vital role agriculture played and plays in the current and future as a main fabric in America's historical, social, and economic tapestry. Another thread of working farms educating us about the history of farming in our nation is through what we call historical farms, those operating as interactive outdoor history museums. One example, actually several, are provided by Mike Whitmer of Living History Farms of Urbandale, Iowa.
8: We have three agricultural sites, starting with 1700 with the Native Americans, the Iowa tribe. From there, you go on to the 1850 Pioneer Farm, and you finish up at the 1900 horse-powered farm.
7: While a trip to the east side of San Francisco Bay in the community of Fremont, California, brings you to the Ardenwood Historical Farm. As Ardenwood's Tita Schwant explains,
9: we specifically represent the time between 1890 to 1930. We consider ourselves an immersive environment. And so we have a lot of historic buildings that are on the National Historic Registry.
7: As one might suspect, glancing at different time periods of working farms in the U.S. brings out contrast and similarities. Whitmer says the contrast of tools and implements over time is sharp. For the Iowa tribe in the 1700s, growing crops in river bottoms,
8: the Native Americans, they didn't have the technology to farm the prairies like the pioneers would later. They didn't have oxen and plows. And with just simple tools like digging sticks and hoes made from a shoulder blade of a bison, they could turn that soil over and plant their corn, beans, and squash.
7: Compare that to starting a farm in the Iowa prairies in the 1850s.
8: Typical crew would be a couple of men, one to drive the oxen, one to work the plow. 6 to 8 oxen. The plow would be pulled by 3 to 4 teams, and then a boy and dog and a pony. And the boy and the pony were taking plowshares back and forth to the local blacksmith to be sharpened. You often had to change plowshares midday so you could keep a sharp one on the plow.
7: Technology also played a role in the development of agriculture across the country. As Kyle Biggs of Ardenwood Historical Farm explains,
10: you really see the transition from livestock and animal draft power to steam traction power into gasoline engines and gas tractors. So you really see one of the most influential times as far as agricultural innovation here.
7: As far as similarities between then and now, perhaps a better description is the more things change, the more things return. Mike Whitmer uses this example.
8: Martin Flynn, who owned most of Living History Farms at one time, in the 1880s and 90s, he was keeping a more balanced, multi-purpose breed. He and some farmers still like the idea of having one cow that can do everything you need.
7: Today, through market conditions and genetics, several cattle producers are again pursuing that all-purpose breed, one valuable in both beef and milk production. Likewise, Tina Schwant and Kyle Biggs recognize producers still grow what the land can produce and what is conducive to making a profit.
9: There's a big focus on wheat, which grew to hay, and then slowly, as we get into like the 1900s, corn starts to pop up in there.
10: Sugar beets.
9: Potatoes was a big crop that was here as well. And then a lot goes into fruit production and orchards around the area.
7: And what has been constant throughout 250 plus years of American agriculture? Innovation. Historical and legacy farms across the country also serve as a valuable connection to the American people and the origins of their food, fiber, fuel, and feed. This has been Agriculture USA. I'm Rod Bain reporting for the U.S. Department of Agriculture in Washington, D.C.
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1: It's time for a look at your markets here on KFRM. In the grain markets for corn, July is down 11 at 401 and 3 quarters. September is down 10 and 3 quarters at 411. And December is down 10 and 3 quarters at 430 and 3 quarters. For the Kansas City wheat, July is up 1 at 612. September is up 1.5 at 621. And December is up a half at 635. For the Chicago wheat, July is down 5.75 at 572.5. September is down 6.5 at 583.25. And December is down 6.5 at $6.75. For the soybeans, July is down 16 at 11.10 1/4, 1.5 at 621. And December is up a half at 635. For the Chicago wheat, July is down 5.75 at 572.5. September is down 6.5 at 583.25. And December is down 6.5 at $6.75.

0: $2.50. For the soybean meal, July is down 260 at 304.40. August is down 170 at 302.50. And September is down 230 at $300 even. In the soybean oil, July is down 78 at 70.52. August is down 60 at 69.23. And September is down 47 at 68.27. In the cotton futures, July is up 259 at 74.26. October is up 41 at 74.84. And December's up 36 at 76.74. In the livestock futures for live cattle, June is down 50 at 256.95. August is down 210 at 243.77. And October's down 175 at 237.35. For the feeder cattle, August is down 185 at 368. September is down 180 at 365.87, and October is down 177 at 362.82. For the lean hogs, July is down 17 at 92.75, August is down 57 at 96, and October is down 130 at 80.65. In the oil futures, West Texas crude is up 121 at 70.44. Gasoline is up 7 cents at 303. And heating oil is up 7 cents at 328. And that's been a look at your markets here on KFRM. Coming up next, we've got Town Hall News and Agriculture Today.
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2: Breaking news this hour from Town Hall. I'm Rich Thomason. The Supreme Court agrees to consider Arizona voting laws passed in the aftermath of the 2020 election. The laws require proof of citizenship for voter registration, as well as mandating the regular purging of the state's voter rolls, case to be heard in the fall. The High Court is rejecting President Trump's bid to have a $5 million verdict in the E. Jean Carroll sexual abuse case tossed out. Wildfires raging along the Colorado-Utah border are prompting evacuations. They've turned deadly as well. Three firefighters killed. And a blistering heat wave has its sights set on the eastern part of the country this week.
3: Temperatures rising ahead of the July 4th holiday will feel hotter because of the high humidity with it. So says the National Weather Service. Officials also say several days of high temperatures will settle in across the lower Great Lakes and the Mid-Atlantic. In addition, high temps will reach the Mississippi and Ohio River valleys.
2: Correspondent Andrew Stewart. The death toll from the twin Venezuelan earthquakes has risen to more than 1,400. The BBC's Will Grant in Venezuela.
4: There are so many thousands of families in Catia La Mar now homeless that they've set up a temporary camp in the local baseball stadium. The only thing to protect them from the elements are donated nylon tents or makeshift shelters they've put together with blankets and sheets.
2: 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Well, tomorrow's a day. Doha, the place. President Trump says there will be a U.S.-Iran meeting. Those talks were questionable following Iranian attacks and the U.S. response to those attacks over the weekend. On Wall Street, the Dow's up 262 points, NASDAQ ahead 252. More on these stories, townhall.com.
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1: 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Glenn Tonser, K-State livestock economist, kicks off the show as he talks about the mostly calm cattle market and how people's finances impact their meat protein purchases. K-State entomologist Jeff Whitworth keeps the show rolling as he chats about brown recluse spiders. Jeff shares where they're most likely to be found and what control may work. Today's show ends with Lexi Averhoff from Kansas FFA discussing her involvement with the Washington Leadership Conference and what she learned to bring back home to her community. That and more is coming up ahead on Agriculture Today.
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7: My pleasure, and good morning, Shelby.
1: Glenn, when we look at the cattle market, what are we seeing?
7: Yeah, this past week, I would say, was pretty calm compared to some past periods, at least, and overall low volume. That's important to note, too. But, you know, it's a pre-holiday comment, and we'll probably be saying the same a week from now, at least on low volume part. But AMS called the five market fed cattle market at 260, so basically flat the week before. Kansas feeder cattle, almost no quote. Steady to higher trend was something you'll show up in the AMS reports, but very low volume. I mean, it's pre-holiday, and we have lower feeder cattle like volume on top of that. So all that's of note. One lot, just for reference, is 57 head, weighing 892, came into 363. That would be up a little bit from the week before. But I think on the cash trade, the most important comment is limited volume, no real action this past week.
1: Is that limited volume really the big contributor to a more calm week for the cattle market?
7: Yes, as a whole, and maybe fewer surprises this past week than we've had in the weeks before. I usually interject, and it's been a while since I've said this on here, Shelby, is there's nothing wrong with calm weeks, right? So supply and demand fundamentals are always at play, and if we don't have a lot of new information and no shocks and whatever, then our best guess is no change from the week before. And in many ways, that's what I'm basically highlighting here.
1: What are we seeing for futures?
7: Yeah, so Friday's close, both would be the August contracts I'm quoting here. Live cattle was 246, down about $2 on the week. Feeder cattle, 370, up about $3 on the week. And of note here as well is when we go over to wholesale, so we go to box beef, choice is 391, down almost $3 for the week, but select came in flat, 372 is basically the same as the week before. So yes, I said up, down $2 there, but given the levels we're at, you know, those are less than 1% changes, is fairly small changes, both on cash trade, the board, and in the wholesale marketplace.
1: Is this pretty common when we think about seasonality for the cattle market?
7: I don't know if I'd go that far. We're in the middle of grilling season, and you can get updates on grilling demand and so forth. So, you know, we've definitely had points in time where June does have more action than this last week that I'm alluding to here. But I'll repeat my earlier comment is there's nothing wrong. I mean, you and I might feel like we have a hard time filling 10 minutes kind of thing, but that's okay. I mean, it's good and healthy for markets to not have big shocks. Not all big shocks are desired, but there's been other Junes where we've had more movement.
1: And looking at the cattle market, wanting to talk about feedlot returns, one of your other projects that you do, and what are we seeing?
7: Yeah, so most of our listeners know, but shout out again to ASI, Animal Science and Industry Department. They're focused on feedlot survey. So every month you'll find on Ag Manager our feedlot returns barometer. You and I, when the timing's right, usually highlight this. And this is just kind of a trend of unhedged or cash-oriented, you know, profitability in the Kansas feedlot sector. And the main thing I would say is cattle leaving the yard here the first half of 2026 continue to have positive expected margins. So they're leaving the yard worth more than what we put in them. Positive margin, for example, for June of 313, July, almost $200 per head is what you'll find in those projected margins. And even June is projection, even though it's almost done because not all of June is done. But as we look out to the end of 2026, and now we're forecasting into early 2027, we're projecting red ink. And the main thing there is basically flat fed cattle prices, you know, are kind of projected across those next 6-8 months. But those ongoing increases of feeder cattle prices, as well as some increased cost of gain, are both eating at the margin that are being projected. And I've been singing this tune for a while now, and the market has kind of caught up to these projections. So it's done better than the projections for a while. That's important to note. But regardless, the forward-looking projections are red ink, you know, as we look towards the end of 2026. And I anticipate we're going to be talking more about that and kind of the pressure that puts on the feedlot sector specifically. It kind of gets ignored in the cattle expansion discussion, but the feedlot sector, as well as packing processing, faces margin pressure when we don't have enough cattle relative to capacity, and that's showing up in this exercise.
1: And while we are talking about this, important to note, it doesn't have any risk management tools used, correct?
7: That's correct. So we are assuming cash, cash, cash is the phrase I use, but you pay the going rate for feeders, you pay the going rate for feed, specifically Garden City corn, and that drives our feed cost calculations, and then you take the Kansas negotiated fed cattle price. So if you're hedging any of those three major legs, then you're going to have a different situation. And probably most importantly there, Shelby, is this is a barometer, right? It doesn't match any one operation perfectly. And if you're implementing some risk management, you're not going to have as high of highs or as low of lows as what I'm putting out on Ag Manager. This is rather showing kind of what the unhedged commodity environment looks like. And that's why you have some plus 500s and minus 500s show up here. And while that can happen for sure for some operations, it's a lot less common. It's way more common somebody's kind of hedged away half of those gains or half of those losses earlier at placement or even pre-placement.
1: And another important project that you work on that we always talk about, the meat demand monitor. And what are we seeing for people wanting to eat meat in their meals?
7: Yeah, so again, a shout out to Beef and Pork Checkoff. As you know, this project's based at K-State, and it's an ongoing nationally representative survey. You and I are talking here like the end of June, literally on Saturday, I was able to pull together the June reports. That's what we're referencing here. And a couple few nuggets here real quick. There's a positive improvement in financial sentiment. That's probably the most important point I want to interject. Too early to tell if that's a new trend or if it's a one-month anomaly, but I'm starting there because I've been saying for months, but most of 2026, the public's gotten more pessimistic on their finances. The K-shaped economy, those that say they're doing worse than the year before, in May, that was at a record bad. In June, that actually improved. Now, what I mean by that is 19% say their finances are better than they were in June of 25. 34% say they're worse. I would love that 34% to keep shrinking, but it has shrunk compared to May, and that is important. This isn't in the survey, but a Glenn, like, best guess would be is, you know, the at least initial truce discussion between the U.S. and Iran, some hope of what that means for gas prices, maybe some hope what that means for broader inflation and so forth, probably was on the mind in the middle of the, you know, middle of the month when the survey was getting the bulk of its responses. So maybe that's underlying some of that, you know, let's call it pause and pessimism. I hope it's a turn towards optimism, but I'm going to call it a pause and pessimism until we see more than 1 month. But that's really important, Shelby, and that's the part I'm going to drive home with you today, is the more people we have that say their finances are doing worse, the bigger the headwind on meat demand, because meat's what we call a normal good. So demand goes up when income goes up, and demand goes down when income goes down. And a step from that is demand goes down when expected income goes down. And I think that has been weighing on, you know, the May data was pretty pessimistic on a lot of fronts. Hopefully this initial look at June, and this is one of the perks of the MDM, is we get a real early look at it. You know, you and I are talking at it here before the June's even done. That's the part I want to drive home, is there was an improvement in demand, and I think it directly aligns with some improvement in sentiment.
1: And for your financial sentiment, you have better now, same, or worse now. And even if they go to same, is that still a pause in pessimism?
7: Maybe, I guess. same would basically be as like, you know, I'm in the same financial position as I was a year ago. So it hasn't deteriorated, and that's good. That group is regularly the most common. So like here in June, 47% of the public said their finances were the same as June of 25. And that's roughly half the country regularly giving us that. What I really think the action in these numbers is how the other half is split, and even more narrowly, how big is that bottom K, right? How big is the group that's saying they're getting worse? That's what's been growing the last few months. That's what's been like showing up in the papers on the much broader affordability discussion and housing affordability and lots of things, right, outside of meat. That's what I'm trying to drive our attention to, is it's really important to track that. The University of Michigan's Consumer Sentiment Index gets seen a lot in the broader press, like Google or Yahoo Finance, whatever, you'll see that. We're asking similar questions here, so we're following the same similar methods. I hope to see in the next 2 weeks, as more, you know, applications of this come out, not just the MDM, that sentiment is improved.
1: And what are you seeing when it comes to people, what they're willing to pay when they're eating out versus going home and fixing a meal?
7: When I made the comment overall demand was improving, we can break that down even further, is what you're teeing up, so thank you. Is in the MDM, we track for two beef items, ribeye steak, ground beef, two pork, pork chop bacon, chicken breast, and then we have a couple other categories. And we track what you're willing to pay at the grocery store. So think for at-home meat demand. Then we track away from home. So think restaurants, specifically the dinner meal. Again, for similar, you know, two beef, two pork, chicken breast products. And pretty much across the board, the meat demand numbers, what you're willing to pay per pound or per dinner meal, was up in June compared to May. And that is great. What my thesis here is that improved sentiment aligns with that. You know, I was sharing kind of the opposite story in many ways in May. I'll interject here. Anne Marie Ronick, which some of our listeners know, is 21 years in as the leader of the Power of Meat report. So every month she puts out lots of information, pulls from Circana scanner data, like what is the pattern in actual prices paid in the grocery store. So this is not an MDM point. It's an augmenting the MDM. The May data that Anne Marie put out was showing weakness in the meat demand space. It was a fairly new statement, not a fun one to talk about. So her, those of us who are geek out in the space, were quite concerned in the month of May. Was that a turning point specifically for beef demand? To be determined what those scanner data, right, look like for June. But this initial look from the MDM, again, that's the whole point of the survey, is it's ahead of that, is maybe May was the low point and we're getting a better, looks like June might be better. I hope to confirm that in the weeks ahead, but that would be the punchline, is, you know, yours truly can be called Dr. Bear. Most economists are pessimistic by training, but we got to be, you know, speak to the data. And here we had some improved optimism show up in the data, and I hope to see that continue.
1: Glenn, I appreciate you taking the time to join us today.
7: My pleasure, Shelby.
1: That was K-State livestock economist Glenn Tonser. Looking forward, you will be able to find the meat demand monitor on agmanager.info. We're cutting to a short break now, but we'll be right back.
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1: You're tuned in to Agriculture Today, and we continue our show discussing brown recluse spiders with K-State entomologist Jeff Whitworth. Jeff, thanks for joining us today.
10: My pleasure. Anytime.
1: Jeff, is this the time of year for brown recluse spiders to be making their way out where people might be seeing them?
10: Yes, apparently it is, because I've been getting a lot of calls and pictures of brown recluse spiders and other spiders, but mainly the brown recluse is the one everybody's most concerned about. Although, you know, some people are arachnophobic, which means they're scared of or they don't like all arachnids. And again, spiders are arachnids. They're not insects. But to answer your question, brown recluse spiders are active from about March through about October, from late October, November until, again, every year is a little bit different, till the 1st of March, they're inactive. So I always tell folks, you know, if you're worried about brown recluse spiders being in a really overly infesting a room or a barn or a shed, if you want to clean that out, which we highly recommend, that is a good time to do it in the spring when they're inactive. But that's not the time to spray, because they're not going to get into the spray. So it's a time to clean out anything where you may have a place harboring brown recluse spiders. So they're active from that period of time in the summer because they're out and about looking for food. They are predaceous or scavengers. They'll actually feed on dead or dying insects or their own kind or other spiders. Up to a point, once that insect is dead and has dried up, they won't feed on it, because spiders have to suck the juice out of a juicy insect or spider. So once it's dried, they can't utilize it for food. But they're mostly nocturnal, so that's why they're out and about at night. They, as it starts to get light, they come into some place where it's dark, shaded, or, you know, some protective place to spend the day. That's why we always recommend, if you leave your clothes or you leave your shoes on the floor at night, be sure and shake them out really good before you put them back on in the morning. A lot of folks, when they go out and open up a shed to get, or a barn to get the harvesting equipment or the planting equipment or whatever it is, they bump into these things, or they move their hiding spot around and they're out active. And that's when a lot of people come into contact with brown recluse spiders during the day. At night, they're active. During the day, they're not. But they are more active than they are in the winter, even during the day. So they're out looking for food. So keep that in mind. The best way, the question I always get, how do I control these things? First of all, in my opinion, and we did a little survey 7 or 8 years ago, the brown recluse spider is probably the most common spider inhabiting houses, barns, sheds, restaurants, whatever, that we have in Kansas. But as the name implies, it's reclusive. So they're very shy. They don't like folks, probably as bad as folks don't like them. So they try and avoid human contact as much as we try and avoid brown recluse spider contact. The way we actually went about surveying, we were looking for cast skins. you know, as insects or spiders or, you know, reptiles, as they grow, they have to grow out of the old skin and produce a new one. The brown recluse spider has a very characteristic cast skin. So if you just see the old skin, you know, hanging on a little webbing in a corner, or you can immediately tell if it's a brown recluse. They're very, very easily distinguished from all other spiders. So that's the best way to tell if you have brown recluse. If you see cast skins, you know, the old skin hanging out someplace, chances are it's a brown recluse, because I don't know why, but for some reason they're more stable. They last longer, so that you can see them better. The brown recluse will also build a little bit of a webbing wherever they're hiding overnight, and they usually try and come back to that. But like I said, sometimes they're out chasing prey and they can't, so they get in whatever they can. But for the most part, they like to be in and out of public contact or out of the way of people. So anytime you're out and about and you're moving something in storage that hasn't been, be careful. That's where they probably are. If they all take off running, they're just going to other places. So the best way to help control brown recluse spiders, number one, sanitation. Get rid of all the old stuff you don't need. If you have a whole bunch of stuff stored in the basement or sheds or garage, get rid of all of the stuff that you can. Anything like that, that's where they like to hide during the day, and they just come out at night looking for prey. So get rid of that. The second question I always get about control, does spraying help? If I call my local pest control operator and have a general crack and crevice treatment, does that help? It doesn't hurt. Again, we did a three-year study on the best way to control brown recluse spiders. Number one, get rid of everything you can that's stored out of the way. That prevents their overwintering in out-of-the-way places. But if you spray a general spray around the outside and the inside of your house, that will kill the insects. Remember, they are out looking for insects to feed on. So if you eradicate insects, again, that's a little tough to do, but if you get rid of all the insects, the brown recluse doesn't have anything to feed on. They will feed on each other for a little while. So if you do that 3 or 4 months, 5 or 6 months, you'll eventually reduce the population of brown recluse spiders also. It's really tough to get rid of all of them, but you will reduce them just because you're killing their food source. Now, the other question I always get is, if you spray, does the spray actually kill brown recluse? We've tested several different insecticides. If you get the spray on the spider, it will kill it. If the spider comes into contact with the insecticide while it's still damp, before it is completely dried, it will kill it. Okay, after it's dried, there's not much residual activity as far as brown recluse spiders go, because they walk on, you know, the tips of their feet, actually their little hairs down there, so they don't get into much of the insecticide as it is. So that's not a good way of reducing the population of brown recluses, but it is, because you're killing their food source over a period of time. The other question I get, what about brown recluse spiders and black widows? Because black widow spiders, at least from the polling I've done a little bit and the emails I get, brown recluse spiders are the most common, but black widows are becoming a little more common around the state. Those are the two spiders that we really need to worry about as far as venom goes, if they bite you. All spiders are poisonous. All spiders use that venom to trap their, to kill their prey and then suck the juice out. But those are the only two, the black widow and the brown recluse, that really are of any concern, major concern to people. You may be allergic to other kind of spider venom, but they're not as bad as the brown recluse and the black widow. The black widow is a web weaver, so they'll have a web in the corner of your garage or in the corner of your shed, and they wait for insects or their other spiders to get in and get caught in their webbing. Then they'll run down there and start feeding on it. So they're not out and about as much. If you come into a black widow, it's because, you know, you've come into a corner of your garage or your shed or something. It's the brown recluse that's out and about that people come into contact with more. They're very distinctive. I think maybe now most people realize what a brown recluse looks like. They're easily distinguished from other spiders. They're a little more flattened. They have this light top part of them with a what we call an hourglass shape, a dark spot on the top. They're very characteristic. The thing is, there are a lot more than you think, but when these eggs hatch, and the eggs are just the ones I've seen, we have a couple that we're still rearing, the eggs just hatched in the last month or two. And those brown recluse spiders are really, really tiny. So you don't notice those things, but they're really small, and they're eating very, very tiny insects or each other. So as they develop, they become more noticeable. The brown recluse then will go into the overwintering, late October, November, as a young spider or maybe an adult, and they will actually last or, we've kept them for 3 or 4 years. In nature, I'm guessing they'll last that long. Also, they'll live that long, maybe a little longer. Sometimes after a big rain, some place gets washed out or gets flooded, that will cause them to move also. You're not going to drown them. Again, spiders and insects, they float. For the most part, all the pictures I've gotten in the last week or so, they're from old barns, sheds, garages where it looks to me like there's a lot of storage, or out in the yard where there's a brown recluse, crawling across the sidewalk or something, because they are found naturally in Kansas, so they can wash them out from under rocks or wherever they're hiding out outside also. So they're very common. They're very reclusive. If you get one on you, flick it off. Don't try and squish it, because sometimes if you smack it, and it's easier said than done, but if you smack it, sometimes you may push the fangs into your skin inadvertently. So they're not really biting you, but you still get the venom introduced into your system. So that's kind of the story on the brown recluse spiders.
1: Jeff, I appreciate you taking the time to join us.
10: 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Anytime.
1: That was K-State entomologist Jeff Whitworth. We're cutting to a short break now, but we'll be right back.

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1: It's time for a look at your markets here on KFRM. In the grain markets for corn, July is down 11 at 401 and 3 quarters. September is down 11 at 410 and 3 quarters. And December is down 10 and 3 quarters at 430 and 3 quarters. For the Kansas City wheat, July is down 3 quarters at 610 and a quarter. September is up a quarter at 619 and 3 quarters. And December is down one at 633.5. For the Chicago wheat, July is down 7.25 at 571. September is down 7.75 at 582. And December is down 7.75 at 599.5. In the soybeans, July is up or down 14.75 at 1111.5. August is down 15 at 1121.5, and November is down 15.5 at 1140.75. For the soybean meal, July is down 170 at 305.30, August is down 1 at 303.20, and September is down 180 at $300.50. For the soybean oil, July is down 92 at 70.38. August is down 57 at 69.25, and September is down 49 at 68.25. In the cotton futures, July is up 255 at 74.21, October is up 36 at 74.79, and December is up 28 at 76.66. In the livestock futures for live cattle, June's down 67 at 256.77. August is down 257 at 243.25. And October is down 252 at 236.67. For the feeder cattle, August is down 240 at 367.45. September is down 227 at 365.40. And October's down 227 at 362.32. For the lean hogs, July is down 2 at 92.90. August is down 65 at 95.92. And October is down 150 at 80.45. In the oil futures, West Texas crude is up 115 at 70.38. Gasoline is up 8 cents at 304. And heating oil is up 9 cents at 3.30. And that's been a look at your markets here on KFRM. Coming up next is the weather forecast and last segment of Agriculture Today. And shortly, we'll hear from the History Guy.
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1: This is Steve Knopfsinger, and it's time for a look at your weather forecast here on KFRM. For Nebraska today, there will be sunny skies with highs in the upper 80s in the west and low to mid 90s further east in the state. West to southwest winds will be at 10 to 15 miles per hour. For tonight, it'll be clear to partly cloudy with lows around 60 in the west and mid 60s to low 70s in the east. North winds will be at 5 to 15 miles per hour in the west, while south winds will continue in the east. For Tuesday, there will be sunny to partly cloudy skies with a slight chance for scattered storms late. Highs will be in the upper 80s in the west and mid-90s in the east. Winds will be variable at 5 to 15 miles per hour. For Tuesday night, there is a chance for isolated showers and storms, and it will be partly cloudy. Lows will be in the low 60s in the west and lower 70s in the east. South to southwest winds will be at 10 to 15 miles per hour. For Oklahoma today, it'll be sunny and hot, with highs in the low to mid 90s in the far east and upper 90s to low 100s elsewhere. South to southwest winds will be at 15 to 30 miles per hour. For tonight, it'll be partly to mostly clear, with lows in the 70s to around 80. South to southwest winds will be at 12 to 25 miles per hour. For Tuesday, there'll be sunny skies expected, with highs in the mid to upper 90s. South winds will be at 12 to 25 miles per hour. For Tuesday night, it'll be clear to partly cloudy, with lows in the upper 60s and low 70s in the panhandle, and mid to upper 70s further east in the state. South to southwest winds will be at 10 to 20 miles per hour. For Kansas today, it'll be sunny and hot. Highs will be in the low to mid 90s in the far northwest, low 90s in the far east, and upper 90s to low 100s elsewhere. South to southwest winds will be at 15 to 30 miles per hour. For tonight, it'll be mainly clear, with lows in the low to mid 60s in the northwest and mid to upper 70s elsewhere. North winds will develop at 5 to 15 miles per hour in the northwest, while south to southwest winds will be at 15 to 25 miles per hour elsewhere. For Tuesday, it'll be mainly sunny, with a chance for isolated storms late, mainly in the north. Highs will be in the low to mid 90s, with south winds at 15 to 25 miles per hour. For Tuesday night, it'll be clear to partly cloudy, with a slight chance for storms in the north and west. Lows will be in the upper 60s and low 70s in the west and mid 70s elsewhere. South to southwest winds will be at 10 to 20 miles per hour. And that's been a look at your weather forecast here on KFRM, the voice of the plains.
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4: Thank you so much for having me.
3: Can you talk a little bit about what WLC really is?
4: So WLC is the Washington Leadership Conference, where students and FFA members from all across the nation travel to Washington, D.C. During this conference, we're kind of going out with our mission of leadership and serving our communities. We come up with what's called a LTS plan, which is a living to serve plan. So during this conference, we're kind of thinking about our own community's needs and what we can bring back to our community from this conference. We get to meet with all kinds of, we met with our state representatives, along with all other students from all across the nation. There's currently 400 students here, and this is only one of the 5 weeks. So this is a great opportunity to meet people and to improve your leadership and your ability to serve.
3: So far, what has been your favorite parts of this?
4: So, yes, yesterday evening, we got to go and tour all the monuments in Washington, D.C. We did a night tour, so we loaded 10 different buses with all of the students, and then we drove to different monuments like the Lincoln Memorial, the Reflective Pool, and all kinds of different ones. It was so cool getting to travel with such a big group and see all of these things that make our nation what it really is.
3: You guys are going to be bringing things back to your community. What is something that you hope to bring back to yours?
4: My community is definitely agriculture-based, and I think that making the younger members of our community ready to serve and lead the agriculture field in my community is very important to me. I think that the younger generation taking over these family farms, they really need to have that leadership aspect and to learn all different ways to do that.
3: What is the networking like really over the next few days, and how beneficial is it for you to learn about, you know, maybe what's happening all across the country from these other FFA members?
4: The networking is absolutely amazing. Like I said, there's 400 students here, so you can learn something about every corner of the country. The agriculture is so different in all these different parts, so it's definitely cool to learn about those things. We break out into smaller different groups for some of our sessions. We have kind of some from all over, so that's kind of a closer knit community to make those relationships with, along with some of our large group things where all 400 of us are in one room. So there's definitely lots of opportunity to meet new people and to learn about those different opportunities in agriculture.
3: So I know that you are a scholarship winner for this conference. And can you talk a little bit about what that means to you to get this opportunity to come?
4: You know, the scholarship was definitely so helpful. I'm so grateful to the Alumni Association. I'm so grateful to have the opportunity to make my payment for this conference a lot easier for me and my family. So it's definitely, I'm very thankful for that.
3: What advice would you give to other FFA members who are possibly interested in either this conference or possibly other conferences that are going on where they can network with other people and learn things to bring back to their communities?
4: Just take the opportunity. I think taking an opportunity is the first step to learning new things and bettering your own community. I mean, you get to come to Washington, D.C., or you get to go to these different places and meet all kinds of people. And me personally, I love to meet new people, so I find them really fun.
3: How exciting is it to kind of get to be in the house and meeting with people who obviously are leaders in the industry and really our country?
4: It was really exciting because it's so cool to, like, I mean, we're like in Washington, D.C., like so far from home. And then I talked to a couple people, some of our representatives from Kansas or some of those people who work in those politic type communities. And a lot of them said that they were from a rural agriculture community. And seeing that connection to them just really makes you think that you can do those big things and that you could be that leader of our country and our state.
3: Lexi, thank you so much for taking the time to join us today.
4: Thank you so much.
3: Again, that was Kansas FFA member and Southwest District President Lexi Averhall.
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6: If there's just one thing you can count on an American knowing about U.S. history, in fact, many non-Americans as well, it's that George Washington was the first president of the United States. And if there's a second thing, it might be that the nation was founded in 1776. But that leaves an odd 13-year gap between when the United States began and when George Washington was elevated to the highest office in the land. Now, of course, the nation ran during that time. They just ran by different sets of rules, largely under a set of rules called the Articles of the Confederation, and it might surprise you to find out that as early as 1774, there was already a man in the United States who carried the title President, years before George Washington would take the same title. The forgotten first presidents of the United States deserve to be remembered. The First Continental Congress met for 51 days in 1774 in Philadelphia. The Congress had representatives from 12 colonies. Georgia did not participate and ultimately called only for a boycott of British goods and for the Intolerable Acts to be rescinded. On the opening day, the Congress elected Peyton Randolph, a fairly conservative Virginian and Speaker of the Virginian House of Burgesses, President of the Congress. He fell ill at the end of the Congress and was replaced for his last 4 days by Henry Middleton of South Carolina. The President of the Congress was a very different position than the Office of the Presidency that we know today. The Continental Congress was a legislative body with no executive or judicial power, and the office was made deliberately weak so as to not give any man too much power. The President of Congress actually had less power and responsibility than the speakers of most of the colonial assemblies. The President acted as a neutral moderator of debates, took care of congressional correspondence, although he could only answer letters if instructed to, and signed congressional documents. He had no power to direct the congressional agenda, make committee appointments, or meet privately with foreign leaders. By the time the Second Continental Congress assembled in May of 1775, it found itself in a very different position from the first. No longer were they just arguing with Parliament and the Crown. They were fighting it. The battles of Lexington and Concord had been fought just weeks before, and the Congress was the only national institution that could direct a war effort. Peyton Randolph was again elected president, but he left 14 days later to oversee the House of Burgesses and was replaced with John Hancock. It was unclear if Randolph had actually resigned his position or only taken a leave of absence, which became somewhat awkward when Randolph returned in September. Hancock refused to step down, but the issue was resolved when Randolph died while dining with Thomas Jefferson on October 22, 1775. The Congress quickly established a Continental Army and put George Washington at its head. Hancock remained president of the Congress for 2 years and 158 days, the longest tenure of any congressional president. He led the Congress while it drafted the Declaration of Independence, and an early copy, the Dunlap Broadside, bore only his signature and that of the Congress's secretary. Hancock requested a leave of absence in October of 1777, which was granted, but the Congress quickly elected Henry Lawrence, father of Washington aide John Lawrence, his replacement. Henry Lawrence signed the first copies of the Articles of Confederation as they were sent out for ratification on November 28th. It took more than 3 years for the states to ratify the Articles, and during this time the Congress struggled to lead the war effort across the colonies. Before the Articles' ratification, there was no set term for the presidents of the Congress, and they served essentially as long as they liked, and Congress allowed them. Hancock returned to Congress in 1778, but was disappointed that Lawrence had replaced him, and he had hoped to return to the position. Two more presidents served before the Articles were finally ratified: John Jay, an opponent of Lawrence, and Samuel Huntington. Jay went on to become an important founding figure, helping to negotiate the Treaty of Paris, serving as the governor of New York, and being appointed the first Chief Justice of the Supreme Court. Huntington signed both the Articles of Confederation and the Declaration of Independence and served as governor of Connecticut until he died in 1796. Huntington was president when the Articles were ratified and signed by the delegates of the last state, Maryland, on March 1, 1781. The article specified that presidents of the United States in Congress assembled serve not more than 1 year in any term of 3 years. But the transition from the Second Continental Congress to the Confederation Congress was unbroken, so Huntington remained president, though he had already served longer than the term. He resigned a few months later due to poor health, and Congress elected North Carolinian Samuel Johnston. But Johnston declined to serve, and so Congress instead elected Thomas McKeon, then a delegate from Delaware. McKeon was a long patriot who had the odd distinction of being a delegate from Delaware while he was serving as Chief Justice in Pennsylvania. His election was somewhat controversial. Despite the ceremonial character of the presidency, some still thought he was too powerful as both a Chief Justice and a president. He served only long enough to reach the new Congress, which convened in November 1781, but was serving when Cornwallis surrendered Yorktown in October. Marylander John Hanson was elected as the first president to serve the official one-year term. Office on November 5th. Hanson disliked the job, so much so that he considered resigning after only a week, citing the irksome qualities of the position, but was convinced to remain because only seven states were then represented, which would have made selecting a replacement difficult. This began a constant issue for the Congress, which was so weak under the Articles that it often struggled to seat enough members to reach a quorum. Of the 50 members that made up the body, an average of about 35 were usually present, and sometimes as few as 22. Some leading men refused appointments to the Congress in favor of remaining in positions in their own states. Hanson played an important role organizing and recruiting soldiers for the Patriot cause, as well as collecting powder, supplies, and generally helping to finance the army. During his time as president, Washington presented Cornwallis' sword to Congress, and the Great Seal of the United States was first used. When he was elected, Washington sent him a letter that said, "I congratulate Your Excellency on your appointment to fill the most important seat in the United States." He was followed by Elias Boudinot, a New Jersey lawyer who had served as commissary of prisoners under Washington, supplying American POWs and managing captured British. Boudinot signed the Preliminary Articles of Peace in November 1782, which became the basis for the Treaty of Paris, which he signed the following year. He would later serve as the third director of the U.S. Mint. Thomas Mifflin, his successor, served for 7 months. He had worked as the Army's quartermaster general for several years, although he was also involved in a plot to replace Washington with General Horatio Gates. Mifflin found it difficult to convince the states to send enough members to ratify the treaty, which was finally done on January 14, 1784. Mifflin accepted the resignation of General George Washington from the military and also appointed Thomas Jefferson minister to France. Mifflin resigned in June, and a replacement wasn't elected until the next Congress in November. Richard Henry Lee was president beginning in November of 1784 and spent much of his time trying to realize a plan to sell land from the Northwest Territory, modern Ohio, Michigan, Wisconsin, Indiana, Illinois, and part of Minnesota, to pay off the debt brought on by the war. Though he passed the Land Ordinance of 1785, Congress lacked the ability to enforce or collect money from land sales, so the scheme struggled. It did establish the basis for the public land survey system. John Hancock was re-elected president of the Congress in 1785, though he is not actually in the Congress and was in poor enough health that he was unable to perform his duties. Instead, the job was handled by David Ramsey and Nathaniel Gorham, who used the titles of chairman. Gorham took over as president in June of 86 and served a few months. By 1786, the failures of the Articles was becoming glaring to everyone. The individual states could not or would not protect national trade, and merchants were disheartened when the central government could not protect the frontier or the country's borders. John Adams, as minister to England, struggled to negotiate treaties because the states could not act in concert. The Congress printed money was valueless, and they could not levy taxes to support the government. Shays' Rebellion in Massachusetts further underlined the absolute inadequacy of the Articles. In September, delegations from five states met in Annapolis and recommended a broader constitutional convention for the following year. It was in this atmosphere that Arthur St. Clair was elected president of the Congress in February 1787, the earliest the Congress could convene with a quorum. Still, it was during St. Clair's term that the Congress enacted the Northwest Ordinance, which officially organized the Northwest Territory, one of the most important acts of Congress under the Articles. St. Clair had been a commander during the war and was later appointed governor of the Northwest Territory. He would later lead an American force to the country's greatest defeat by Native Americans, the Battle of the Wabash. Meanwhile, the Philadelphia Convention outlined what would become the U.S. Constitution. By the time the Congress convened again, the writing was on the wall. It was clear that the Articles of Confederation would not survive, and nor would the Congress. The Constitutional Convention sent the new Constitution to the Congress, which chose to send it along to the states for ratification without comment. The Congress couldn't muster a quorum to elect a successor to St. Clair until January 2nd, 1788, when they elected Cyrus Griffin. Cyrus served with the Congress until November, when he resigned because only two members arrived for the new session. By then, the Constitution had been ratified, although it didn't take force until March 4th, 1789. In some modern assessments, one or another of these men might have been called the real first president of the U.S., especially John Hanson, who served the first full term under the Articles of Confederation. One of the reasons John Hanson is so often cited as the first president is because later descendants pushed for that narrative. In 1898, one descendant wrote a biography that argued he was the forgotten first president and successfully pushed for Hanson's inclusion as one of the two subjects from Maryland in the National Statuary Hall collection, though some later historians have said he wasn't a prominent revolutionary figure. A journalist, Seymour Wemyss Smith, wrote John Hanson, Our First President, in 1932, which continued to push the narrative. Historian Ralph Levering says books like those were not by professional historians, and they weren't based on research into primary sources. Another, Richard Morris, says that if any president of the Congress should be called America's first president, a stronger case could be made for Peyton Randolph of Virginia, first president of the First and Second Continental Congress, or for John Hancock, the president of Congress when the body declared its independence. There are other problems with declaring Hanson the first president. He wasn't the first president under the Articles, as Samuel Huntington served under them, and both Samuel Johnston and Thomas McKeon were elected by the Congress before Hanson began his term. The argument for Hanson lies randomly with the fact that he was the first president who served the official one-year term, though later presidents of the Congress often served irregular terms. More importantly, the two positions shared little other than title. The president in Congress assembled was chosen by his colleagues and was little more than ceremonial. Richard Morris argues that the presidents of Congress could with some discretion influence events and formulate the agenda of Congress, though it depended largely upon their own prestige. The position was not executive in nature, it was mostly one of a presiding officer. Another historian wrote that the presidency under the Constitution is scarcely in any sense the successor of the presidents of the old Congress. In all, 14 men served as presidents of the Congress between 1774 and 1789, representing 9 of the original 13 states. And most of them did play important roles in the Revolution or after. Their signatures are all over some of the most important foundational documents of the United States. And their frustration with their position represented just how poorly the Articles of Confederation served the needs of the fledgling republic. Each of them was important in their own way in the founding of the United States, and we can still see that today because their names are memorialized in the names of countless counties and towns and schools and bridges. I happen to live in a county that was named after Arthur St. Clair. But it's not so much about any of them individually. Each of them could actually probably warrant their own episode of The History Guy. It's about that forgotten position in which they served that represented that odd period between the Declaration of Independence and the ratification of the Constitution, or maybe more importantly, between the Treaty of Paris and the ratification of the Constitution, when Americans had to figure out what it was like, what they had to do to actually administer a nation, rather than just fight for one. It also says something about the nature of what it means to be first and how such things can be manipulated for later interests. And while the presidents of the Congress might not have been presidents of the United States in the way that we understand the position today, certainly their contribution deserves to be remembered. I hope you enjoyed this episode of The History Guy, short snippets of forgotten history between 10 and 15 minutes long. Be sure to follow The History Guy on Facebook, Instagram, Twitter, and check out our merchandise on teespring.com. And if you'd like more episodes on forgotten history, all you need to do is subscribe.
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1: It's time for a look at your markets here on KFRM. In the grain markets for corn, July is down 12.5 at $4.25. September's down 12.5 at $4.09.25. And December is down 12.25 at $4.29.75. For the Kansas City wheat, July is down 2.5 at $6.08.5. September's down 1 at $6.18.5. And December's down 2.25 at $6.32.25. For the Chicago wheat, July is down 6.5 at $5.71.75. September is down 7.75 at $5.82. And December is down 8 at $5.99.25. In the soybeans, July is down 17.25 at 11.09. August is down 16.75 at 11.19.75. And November is down 17.25 at 11.39. For the soybean meal, July is down 2.20 at 304.80. August is down 90 cents at 303.40. And September is down 140 at $300.90. For the soybean oil, July is down 125 at 70.05. August is down 66 at

0: is up 235 at 7401. October is up 31 at 7474. And December is up 23 at 7661. In the livestock futures for live cattle, June's down 50 at 256.95. August is down 295 at 242.87. And October is down 295 at 236.25. For the feeder cattle, August is down 357 at 366.27. September is down 320 at 364.47. And October is down 307 at 361.52. For the lean hogs, July is up 5 at 92.97. August is down 15 at 96.42. And October is down 112 at 80.82. In the oil futures, West Texas crude is up 140 at 70.63. Heating oil is, gasoline is up 9 cents at 305. And heating oil is up 9 cents at 330. And that's been a look at your markets here on KFRM. Coming up next, we've got livestock lines, and shortly we'll have morning market analysis with Pinion.
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0: This is Steve Knopfinger with Livestock Lines, and today I'm talking with Dr. Bob Larson. He is a professor of production medicine in the College of Veterinary Medicine at Kansas State University. Today, he's going to give us a historical perspective, past and present, on New World screwworm and what to be on the lookout for. Bob, I was wondering if you could provide our listening audience in Kansas and northern Oklahoma with an update on New World screwworm and what's the latest on that, and some historical perspective on it, past and present.
2: Yeah, it's still an important issue. It kind of really came to our attention a year and a half ago or so. Maybe take just a second and say what the New World screwworm is. It's basically a fly that can lay eggs on living tissue, and then the maggots that are formed as those fly eggs hatch can destroy healthy tissue and cause tremendous damage and even death. You know, most people who work with livestock are aware of the fact that a number of different flies will lay eggs that develop into little larvae or maggots. And a lot of times they deposit those in manure or decaying hay or something like that. And every once in a while, they'll put them in dead flesh, like a wound, a castration wound or something like that. And so that type of a problem has been in the United States, well, forever, and probably will never go away. But the New World screwworm is different in that it does not need a wound to get started. It can get started in basically any opening in the flesh. So it doesn't need to be dead tissue. Let's put it that way. It doesn't need to be dead tissue. It can get started on any opening in the body. So that is different than other types of flies and what their larvae do. And it is something we don't want in the United States. In fact, to be honest, it used to be common in the very southern part of the United States. But starting about in the 1930s or 1950s, there was a big effort to eradicate that fly. And it basically, over several decades, they pushed it south into Mexico and then on south through Mexico, so that up until recently, that fly didn't exist anywhere in North America. It was down below Panama. Well, about 18 months ago or so, that fly was discovered in southern Mexico and has moved up kind of into central Mexico. And so that's really caught the attention of people in the United States, because especially, well, everyone, but anybody that remembers, you know, back in the days when we actually had to work on eradicating this, we don't want to do it again. And so that's why it's made the news. It's affected moving cattle across the Mexican border, and it has caused several government agencies to become involved, to begin kind of preparing for what to do if it gets closer or even into the United States.
0: Do you have any recommendations as far as what livestock producers should do if they think they might have brought in some cattle from out of state or somewhere?
2: Yeah. And this parasite lives, it doesn't like northern climates. So it's really a southern U.S. problem. But, you know, cattle moved, and I should clarify, it doesn't have to be cattle. These flies can, the deposit their eggs in any, basically, any

0: animal, any warm-blooded animal. So some of the cases that we've seen in Mexico and other places have been in dogs and in other species. So basically any animal that is moved from farther south, particularly across the border into our area, really should be evaluated very closely. So you're basically looking for any types of wounds that are unusual, not healing, those types of things. So be on the lookout for unusual wounds, basically.
1: Bob, do you have a website that you might recommend if livestock producers would like to stay up on the latest with regard to New World screwworm?
0: Yes, I do. There are actually a couple of different websites. USDA has a good update on the current status and where things are going. So if you were, just do a search engine and look for USDA information on screwworms, it'll take you to that USDA site. The CDC has some information, particularly about human health, because this fly can also lay eggs in a human wound. So occasionally you'll see human cases. And the FDA has some information about what products are approved or conditionally approved. If New World screwworm got into the United States, there would be some products that we have that we would use to try to control that.
1: Thank you, Bob, for sharing this with us today. This is Steve Knopfsinger with Livestock Lines. Have a good one.
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1: It's time for Look at Your Markets here with Aaron Sommer Opinion. Aaron, how are the markets looking today?
4: Good morning. Grains were lower to start the day today. We are month end, quarter end, option expiration, and tomorrow is a planted acres and quarterly stocks report on top of a three-day weekend here coming up. So the market's getting hit with a lot at once. Over the weekend, there was some activity in the Middle East. The conflict with Iran escalated to its highest point in the past several weeks here over the weekend as an Iran drone hit another tanker in the Strait of Hormuz on Saturday, damaging its bridge. Iran has periodically targeted ships in trying to use the U.S.-recommended route of transit near the Oman coast to pass through the strait, whereas Iran insists that all the ships follow its recommended route near its coast. U.S. Central Command reported that U.S. Navy and Air Force jets conduct strikes on 10 Iranian military targets at multiple locations in and near the Strait of Hormuz as a consequence for Iran's drone attacks on ships. It added that Iran was given a chance to honor the ceasefire agreement but elected not to. It went on to say that it carried out the strikes in response to continued Iran aggression against commercial shipping by targeting Iran military surveillance communications, air defense, drone storage, and mine-laying facilities. Iran countered the U.S. strikes with strikes of its own against U.S. military bases in the region, but there were no reportable noted damage. Once again, Iran accused the United States of not keeping the interim agreement in the memorandum of understanding that included a ceasefire in Lebanon, although there was no reports last week that Iran giving orders to Lebanon to stop striking Israel. Israel and Lebanon reached another peace agreement over the weekend, but Hezbollah rejects that agreement. It seems that Iran's game is to try to elicit a response from President Trump that can damage his position in the midterms, and seems like they have no real interest in peace. Corn was steady when it opened overnight, but with the skirmishes in the Middle East coming to an end by this morning, we saw things drop off. The report is likely to be very interesting and could add some volatility one way or another with the corn market. Bloomberg estimates that quarterly stocks are 5.414 billion bushels, which is up significantly from June a year ago at 4.643, in the highest June estimates in the past 38 years. Average guess on acres is 95.1 million, and the longer planting window that we saw and limited reports of seeds being returned, acreage might not be as low as expected earlier in the spring. Commitment of Traders report on Friday showed the funds extending their short position to now around 70,000 contracts net short. Weather fears over the next 2 weeks have subsided a bit, as the hottest temperatures look like they're going to be focused in the Southwest Plains rather than the heart of the Midwest. So bullish weather news has not had is not quite there anymore. We will see how things play out. That being said, we are only a little over a week into the summer, so there's a lot of time for weather markets to develop. Corn export inspections came in at 70 million bushels, which was above expectations, and the 59 million bushels needed to reach the USDA's forecast. Year-to-date inspections are at 2.717 billion bushels, which is up 25% from a year ago. Weather in the EU is still extremely hot and dry, and we are seeing decline in the crops that look like it will continue for the time being. For now, the markets seem unwilling to push higher while waiting to see what the reports say here tomorrow. Beans had a stronger finish last week, but are pulling back this morning with the escalation in Iran. In the Iran conflict, it was put on hold before the markets opened once again here this morning. I would not be one bit surprised if this is a recurring thing, that Iran strikes vessels and seems to be ramping up only to die back down. How else is Iran going to draw this thing out to November? And as with the corn, beans are less fearful of the forecast, with temperatures not planning to be quite as bad as expected, and the Southwest taking the brunt of the punishment. Precipitation this week looks like it's going to be mainly focused in the Dakotas, Minnesota, and northern Iowa. Overall, crop stress has been minimal with much of the growing region, though there are still small pockets of areas that have missed the rains and are seeing some stress. Tomorrow's report is some of the biggest of the year and has the potential to shift the balance sheet in a major way if it deviates from the guesses very much. Bloomberg estimates that quarterly stocks for the beans will be at 1.05 billion bushels, which is slightly higher than the 1.008 billion bushels from a year ago. Acreage is estimated at 85.2 million acres, which is up from the 84.7 million acres the USDA put out in March. Anticipation for the report has caused a major shift in fund position, and open market or open interest has fallen off around 85,000 contracts. Commitment of Traders report showed the funds holding a net long position of just under 37,000 contracts in the beans. U.S. beans are competitive with China later in the summer and beyond, so a pullback in the market tomorrow following the report could spur some Chinese demand. Weekly export inspections were at 15 million bushels, which was in line with the expectations. Seeing wheat move a bit lower here this morning after last week and the lower overnights for the sixth straight session. Argus raised their forecast to the 26-27 wheat output to 91.2 million tons this morning. This is the highest that we've seen since 22 and 23 season, and up from the 88.7 million forecast in April, and up from 90.4 million harvested in 2025-2026. The pullback in U.S. futures and the rally in EU wheat due to the heat and dryness have resulted in U.S. prices now cheaper than French origin, but Polish wheat remains the cheapest in the world. South Korea is looking for about 100,000 tons of U.S. wheat. Early French yields are coming back poor, but quality has been reported as good. Tomorrow's quarterly stocks report estimates from Bloomberg are 931 million bushels, up from 855 in June of last year. All wheat acreage is anticipated unchanged from March at 43.8, and spring wheat is expected to increase very slightly to 9.5 million acres from 9.4 million in March. Stats Canada will also be out tomorrow, and all wheat acreage is expected to be at 26.6 million, down from 27 million a year ago. Russian wheat harvest is set to begin, and fuel tightness will be an ongoing issue as Ukraine continues to strike Russian oil refineries. September Chicago wheat has only had one higher close in the last six sessions, and buying enthusiasm has been limited as U.S. harvest has likely moved past the 50% mark. The cattle complex closed lower on Friday despite the late cash trade reaching at 258 to 260 in the north and the south, mostly steady with the prior week. The five-area, five-day weighted average for the week ended at 259.28, down from 259.44 the previous week. Cash trade did nothing to alleviate the fact that August futures remained at a major discount to the cash. Upcoming very hot temperatures across the plains this week will increase cattle stress, but the hottest readings for the 2 week shift to the southwest plains. The U.S. and Mexico opened a sterile fly facility in Metapa, Mexico over the weekend, which should produce up to 100 million sterile flies per week. Cattle supplies remain tight and cash prices strong. Estimated average dress cattle weight for the week ending June 27th was 891 pounds, down from 895 the previous week and 865 pounds a year ago. The 5-year average for that week is 828 pounds. Estimated beef production last week was 477.6 million pounds, down from 484 million a year ago. USDA estimated cattle slaughter came in at 100,000 head on Friday and 4,000 head on Saturday, bringing the total for the week to 537,000 head, which is up from 526,000 head the previous week. USDA box beef cutout was down 422 at mid-session on Friday and closed 529 lower at 391.03. Looking over at the current markets, July corn is down 11.5 at 401. The September down 12 at 409.75. The December down 11.75. And the July soybeans down 16.25 at 1110. The August down 16 at 1120.5. September down 16.75 at 1124.75. And the November down 17 at 1139.25. July KC wheat's down 3 at 608. September down 1.25 at 618.25. And the December down 2.25 at 632.25. July Chicago is down 6.75 at 571.5. The September down 7.5 at 582.25. And the December down 8 at 599.25. Over in the livestock, August feeders are down 272.5 at 243.10. The October down 275 at 236.45. The December down 240 at 236.10. August feeders down 315 at 366.70. The September down 277.5 at 364.90. The October down 255 at 362.05. And the November down 252.5 at 358.85, and those are your markets.
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1: Thanks, Aaron. 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
1: Coming up next, we've got Town Hall News and some Oklahoma news, the weather forecast, and shortly we'll hear from Managing for Profit.
5: Breaking news this hour from Town Hall. I'm Rich Thomason. Supreme Court decisions are coming in rapid succession this morning. Rejecting a Trump administration challenge, the court says the states can count late-arriving mail-in ballots.
6: The Supreme Court ruling 5-4 that the state of Mississippi can count late ballots that arrive after Election Day. The High Court ruling the ballots must be postmarked on or before Election Day and show up within 5 business days.
5: Correspondent Laura Winters. Also today, the High Court has agreed to consider the constitutionality of Arizona's voting laws, requiring proof of citizenship for voter registration as well as regular purging of the state's voter rolls. The Supreme Court says Fed Governor Lisa Cook can keep her job for now, while at the same time upholding other firings by President Trump. And the justices rejecting Mr. Trump's appeal of a $5 million jury verdict in the E. Jean Carroll sexual assault and defamation case. It is a race against the clock in earthquake-stricken Venezuela.
7: Search and rescue efforts continue 4 days after two powerful earthquakes shook northern Venezuela. But Venezuelans are criticizing their government, saying the response to the quakes was inadequate. Citizens also say civilian-led search and rescue efforts have hindered emergency response efforts. Meanwhile, rescuers continue to free survivors from mounds of debris.
5: Correspondent Andrew Stewart, SRN News, and our parent company Salem Media are partnering with Christian nonprofit Food for the Poor to rush emergency aid to the victims of this tragedy. Listeners wanting to help can find an online banner at the top of our website, srnnews.com. President Trump says U.S.-Iran talks, they're on for tomorrow in Doha, Qatar. Wall Street stock sharply higher. The Dow is up about 313 points. The Nasdaq ahead 308 points. More on these stories, townhall.com.
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10: It's Trish Swoboda with KFRM, and it's time to take a look at your Oklahoma news today in your Oklahoma Journal entry. Several new Oklahoma laws take effect July 1st, bringing changes for drivers, higher education, and state government. Lawmakers approved hundreds of bills during the 2026 legislative session, with many becoming effective at the start of the new fiscal year. One of the biggest changes affects vehicle purchases. Excise taxes will now be based on a vehicle's actual sale price instead of National Automobile Dealers Association or NADA values. State officials say the change simplifies the tax process and better reflects what buyers actually pay. Another law shifts responsibility for commercial vehicle registration and motor vehicle apportionment from the Oklahoma Tax Commission to Service Oklahoma. Driver licensing rules are also changing, limiting eligibility for the Provisional Driver's License Program for certain offenders, while expanding efforts to provide identification to eligible inmates before release. In higher education, Senate Bill 796 restricts certain diversity, equity, and inclusion activities at public colleges and universities. State agencies have updated policies ahead of the new laws taking effect. A proposed half-cent sales tax for Oklahoma County will not move forward after the Oklahoma County Board of Commissioners failed to secure a second for the measure. Paul Foster is an Oklahoma County Commissioner.
11: There was a concern about the 10% total sales tax when you combine state, county, and municipality taxes. That's been one of our goals from the very beginning, is never to exceed or reach that 10%. Adding a half-cent for the county does not do that. We are still below the 10% threshold.
10: The proposal introduced Tuesday would have generated funding for public safety initiatives, with 78% of the revenue earmarked for construction of the new Oklahoma County Jail.
11: If I was to give you an analogy, a half a cent, if we're going to go buy $300 worth of groceries, that's adding $1.50 to the bill. A lot of us spend four times that on one of these every day. Cup of coffee.
10: The remaining 22% would have been allocated to road improvement projects, juvenile detention services, diversion programs, and rural fire districts. During the commissioners' meeting Wednesday morning, board members discussed the proposal but ultimately declined to advance it after no commissioner seconded the motion. Delays in federally required housing inspections are slowing Oklahoma City's effort to move people from homeless encampments into permanent housing, according to housing advocates. The city has expanded its efforts to clear encampments by connecting people with rental assistance through the Housing Choice Voucher Program. However, before someone can move into an apartment, the unit must pass a federal inspection to ensure it meets health and safety standards. Those inspections are taking longer than expected, leaving some approved tenants waiting weeks before they can move in. Advocates say the delays create uncertainty for both tenants and landlords. Some property owners have withdrawn available units after waiting for inspections, forcing housing navigators to restart the search process. Others worry people experiencing homelessness may lose momentum or return to encampments while waiting for housing to become available. The delays come as Oklahoma City continues working with state agencies and community partners through the Key to Home initiative to reduce unsheltered homelessness. The partnership coordinates housing, care management, and support services with dozens of organizations across the metro. Housing advocates say speeding up inspections would allow more vouchers to be used quickly and help the city move more people into stable housing as efforts to close encampments continue. AI adoption has surged across industries, with global consulting from McKinsey & Company reporting usage rising from about half of organizations in 2023 to more than 70% in 2024. In healthcare, the American Medical Association says physician adoption nearly doubled over the same period, and most U.S. hospitals now use AI tools in some capacity. However, a 2025 University of Minnesota study found rural hospitals lag behind urban facilities. Brian Whitaker, a professor at Oklahoma State University, examined rural adoption patterns, finding roughly half of rural hospitals use AI compared with more than 80% of urban hospitals. His research looks at applications such as scheduling, billing, treatment recommendations, and diagnostics, and how finances and system affiliation affect adoption. Whitaker said larger hospital systems and stronger finances increase the likelihood of AI use, while independent rural facilities adopt it less often. He is planning follow-up interviews to understand barriers and long-term effects. At Mercy Hospital Ada, AI supports faster diagnosis, imaging analysis, while keeping clinicians in control and improving efficiency. Whitaker also urged targeted support so rural hospitals are not left behind. And that's a look at your Oklahoma News Today in your Oklahoma Journal entry. For more news from the KFRM listening area, visit KFRM.com. For your KFRM News, the voice of the Plains, I'm Trish Svoboda.
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14: Now time for a look at the weather for this Monday, June 29th. In Nebraska tonight, clear to partly cloudy with lows of around 60. On Tuesday, partly to mostly sunny skies with highs in the upper 80s to around 90. In Oklahoma tonight, partly to mostly clear skies with lows in the mid-70s. And on Tuesday, sunny skies expected with highs in the mid to upper 90s. In Kansas tonight, mainly clear skies with lows in the mid-60s to around 70. And on Tuesday, mainly sunny skies with a slight chance for showers, highs in the mid-90s with south winds up to 25 miles per hour. And that's been a look at the weather on KFRM.
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16: Seedling diseases. Hello everyone, I'm Mark Dorenkamp with Managing for Profit on Brownfield. BASF Technical Service Representative Mike Probst says excessive rains in parts of the Midwest and Delta have spawned soybean diseases. He tells Brownfield seed treatments have been somewhat effective against Rhizoctonia and Pythium, and it's important to be scouting. More after this on Brownfield.
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16: BASF Technical Service Rep Mike Probst says a wet start to the growing season is leading to early disease pressure in soybeans.
19: Given the excessive rainfall that we've had, most folks have probably already determined whether they were successful in controlling some of those early seedling diseases. And we did see some of those early in the year, which is not a surprise given that some of these soybeans were planted so early and then had so much rain on them afterwards. But I have to say, I was actually kind of impressed with the number of fields that I looked at that managed to avoid significant issues. And I think that speaks volumes about the seed treatment packages that we are putting on these soybeans, that they're able to tolerate such early planting and such cool, wet conditions that are just prime for some of these early season diseases like Rhizoctonia and Pythium and things like that, that they managed to survive those conditions. I think that's a testament to the seed treatments that we're using today. However, we are not done evaluating our seed treatments, in my opinion. We've had the weather that is going to be really conducive for things like red crown rot and sudden death syndrome. The problem is we don't really have a full understanding of how well we controlled those until we get to the end of the year. And so my advice that I've been given to farmers that have asked about it is, evaluating seedling disease and early season disease is kind of a year-long process because we might get, you know, until July, August, maybe even September before we see some of the symptoms of something like sudden death syndrome start to show up. And so that's when you have to reevaluate whether that seed treatment package that you used was successful or not. And if you're seeing that, do you need to pivot to something that's effective?
16: What do you recommend growers do from now into July and August? Is it frequent scouting? If so, you know, what are you looking for? Can you be proactive on any of this?
19: You can be proactive in your scouting. The trouble with early season diseases, if you're specifically talking about some of those seedling diseases, we really are past the point of where we can do anything about them. At this point, foliar fungicides really don't seem to have much of an impact on controlling those diseases. However, if you are seeing some of those show up or you're seeing some of the symptoms or effects of some of those early season diseases, in my opinion, it makes that foliar fungicide application throughout the summer even that much more important.
16: I'm Mark Dorenkamp with Managing for Profit on Brownfield.
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21: 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Ultra-processed foods. The name sounds like it's a bad thing, but there seems to be no agreed-upon definition for the term. So, multiple federal agencies are trying to come up with one. At Dairy Management Incorporated, Chad Gaylor is VP of Product Innovation and Food Safety. He says many states are also considering action.
22: With the state level and specific ingredients is that now you're going to have a patchwork for companies to try to make foods that meet all of these different attributes that they're laying out. So that becomes very difficult when you think about a supply chain reformulation or how they're going to do it. It likely could drive up food costs or decrease consumer availability of these different foods like dairy, depending on how those are implemented.
21: Gaylor says calling some foods ultra-processed in labeling can confuse consumers about the nutritional quality.
22: To help consumers make better choices with good intentions, these labels are coming out. And so it's very focused on processing right now and the number of steps or the number of ingredients, and it's not taking nutrition into account. So my personal opinion is it should be more of a matrixed approach where you are balancing the nutrition and the processing.
21: We'll dig into this further in tomorrow's show. That's Farm to Fork. I'm Daryl Anderson.
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25: Thank you, Bill. It is Monday, June 29th, 2026. Here's what's happening today in America. Americans headed to Venezuela. Ceasefire off and now on again. Knockout round begins, and the legend has his last show. It's all coming up, and Bill's going to be here with your message of the day. But first, the death toll of the earthquake in Venezuela is 1,430 so far. 33 survivors have been pulled from rubble, but there are still 50,000 people missing. This was after a 7.2 and a 7.5 earthquake. The last 7.5 magnitude earthquake in America was back in 1812. Among the 33 rescued was an infant and an 11-year-old boy who was detected 10 feet below the surface. Nearly 60,000 buildings have been damaged or destroyed. U.S. Southern Command says 130 airmen arrived to help reopen the airport. This, among other Americans helping, of course. 24 countries have sent 521 tons of supplies. Three urban search and rescue teams from America have arrived: Miami, Fairfax, Virginia, and LA County Fire. CENTCOM announced on Saturday that American forces carried out another round of strikes on multiple targets in Iran after a Panama-flagged oil tanker was attacked near the Strait of Hormuz. This tanker was carrying more than 2 million barrels of crude oil when it was hit by a one-way attack drone about 4:30 in the morning. So then we attacked Iran, then Iran flew missiles and drones into Bahrain and Kuwait. Kuwait has a major U.S. Army base, and they detected and intercepted two ballistic missiles, no injuries or damage. Bahrain said that Iran did damage a residential building, but no one was killed. The U.S. and Iran have agreed to stop attacks and allow vessels to move freely through the Strait of Hormuz again. Lionel Messi, the first person to ever score in seven straight World Cup games. He also scored his 19th all-time goal, most ever, extending the record that he broke just the other day. The game was meaningless for Argentina. They already got first in the group, but the 70,000 fans at Cowboy Stadium wanted to see Messi. He came out in the 60th minute. USA's first knockout game is against Bosnia. This coming Wednesday, 8 o'clock Eastern. If we win, we will play the winner of Belgium and Senegal, and that game will be on the 6th of July. Alan Jackson gave his final concert. It was in Nashville. The first half of the show were country singers covering Jackson songs. Carrie Underwood, Thomas Rhett, Melinda Lambert, Luke Bryan, Leanne Womack, Little Big Town, among others. Then there was a huge, long, severe storm delay, but Alan Jackson took the stage at 9:35. He has a degenerative nerve condition. It's called Charcot-Marie-Tooth disease. It's hard for him to walk or stand. He told the audience, "If anyone has lived the American dream, it's me." The great Bill O'Reilly has your message of the day. Next.
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4: This is Dakota Livesay chronicling another true story taken from the 1800s, a time known to all as the Old West. Frank Jones probably symbolizes the image of the Texas Rangers as well as any man who served in their ranks. His story is coming right up.

0: Austin, Texas in 1856, Frank Jones joined the Texas Rangers at the age of 17. He saw his first action when he and two other Rangers were sent after some Mexican horse thieves. The horse thieves ambushed the Rangers. Frank's two companions were killed, but Frank was able to kill two of the bandits and capture a third. Frank was promoted to corporal and later to sergeant. Once again, while chasing a large gang of cattle thieves, Frank and his six Ranger companions were ambushed. Three of the Rangers were killed, and Frank and two other Rangers were captured. Now, it would have been much better for the Rustlers if they had also killed Frank. For while the Rustlers were congratulating themselves on their victory, Frank grabbed one of the rifles and killed all of them. A few years later, now a captain, while traveling alone, Frank was again ambushed. This time by three desperados who shot him and left him for dead. With a bad chest wound, Frank tracked the three men down on foot until he found their camp. He waited until dark, took one of their rifles, shot one, and brought the other two back to stand trial. Over the next few years, Frank continued his confrontations and victories over outlaws. But on June 29, 1893, Frank went on his last mission. He and four other Rangers went after some cattle thieves on the Mexican border. This time, they did the ambushing, but it didn't turn out well for Frank. In the ensuing gunfight, he was killed. Now, I'm sure you can agree that Captain Frank Jones definitely does typify the grit of the Texas Rangers. You've just heard another story from Old West Radio. I'm Dakota Livesay.
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2: As a judge, is it proper for you to form your opinion before hearing the evidence? The court listened to that question in the case of the jogging judge. I'm Curtis Howard with today's Point of Law.
3: Homer Dodds was a lower court judge in a Midwestern city. He was a middle-aged bachelor, properly proud of his reputation for fairness, honesty, and integrity. One of Homer's closest friends was an old school chum, Walter Petty. The two men jogged twice a week and often dined together at the city's finest restaurants. Homer frequently lectured his friend about drinking so heavily, he'd say, "Yeah, that stuff is pure poison, Walt. I just wish I could sentence you to county prison farm for about 6 months. That would dry you out and restore your system." Walter would only laugh. He would say, "You got to catch me first, Homer." Then one night, Walter ran his car through a fence and was arrested for drunken driving. His case was called before his good friend, Homer. Homer said to Walter's attorney, "Counselor, do you want to plead your client guilty or not guilty?" The attorney said, "Your Honor, I really need a day or two in which to study this case. May we put this arraignment over to Friday?" The judge frowned. "Why don't you save us all a lot of time and plead Walter guilty, because that's how I'm going to find him in any case." Walter's attorney promptly moved to disqualify the judge. A higher court heard the motion. Walter's attorney said, "It's clear that Judge Dodds decided this case in advance. That is clearly prejudicial. And under our system of law, no matter how awful the crime or how overwhelming the circumstances, the person accused is entitled to a fair trial. Walter cannot get a fair trial before Judge Dodds, and we are entitled to be heard by another judge." Judge Dodds' attorney said, "The prejudice, if any, is in favor of Walter. These men are close friends. The judge sincerely felt and still feels that it is in Walter's best interests to stay away from liquor for a while. This is not a denial of justice, and Judge Dodd should not be disqualified in this case." How would you decide the unusual case of the jogging judge? As a judge, is it proper for you to form your opinion before hearing the evidence? No, said an Oklahoma court. It is not enough that a judge have integrity, honesty, and fairness. He must come to court with an open mind and no predetermined bias to ensure the defendant receive a fair trial. It is plain that Judge Dodds did not have an entirely open mind. He must therefore be disqualified in this case and will be replaced by another judge. It's a point of law.
4: On the front porch today, I'll be hosting Pat McDonald. She is a writer of Amish romance novels, and she's going to talk about her research and getting to know different types of Amish people and some of the things that they do day to day and some of the realities and misconceptions both that people have about Amish people. That's today on the front porch.
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6: Now time for a look at the weather for this Monday, June 29th. In Nebraska tonight, clear to partly cloudy with lows of around 60. On Tuesday, partly to mostly sunny skies with highs in the upper 80s to around 90. In Oklahoma tonight, partly to mostly clear skies with lows in the mid-70s. And on Tuesday, sunny skies expected with highs in the mid to upper 90s. In Kansas tonight, mainly clear skies with lows in the mid-60s to around 70. And on Tuesday, mainly sunny skies with a slight chance for showers, highs in the mid-90s with south winds up to 25 miles per hour. And that's been a look at the weather on KFRM.
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8: Many times I will meet people who complain of depression and ask them how they spend their time. It's mostly video games, YouTube, or television. Our bodies and brains are not made for that kind of sedentary life. Such people also complain of a lack of mental acuity. According to the NIH, the CDC, and many other medical sources, physical activity can help you think, learn, problem solve, and enjoy an emotional balance. It can improve memory and reduce anxiety or depression. 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Exercise increases neurogenesis and plasticity. That means new connections build to store information and provide faster access to thoughts. Studies have found that moderate exercise is best, so keep on moving and develop a better brain.
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6: Now time for a market update on KFRM. July corn down 14 at 398 and 3 quarters. September down 14 and a quarter at 407 and a half, and December down 13 and three quarters at 427 and three quarters. July Kansas City wheat down 2 1/4 at 608 and three quarters. September down 1 1/2 at 618, and December down 2 1/4 at 632 1/4. July Chicago wheat down 7 1/2 at 570 and three quarters. September down 8 at 581 and 3 quarters, and December down 8.5 at 598 and 3 quarters. July soybeans down 18 at 1108.5, August down 18 at 1118.5, and September down 18.5 at 1123. July soybean meal down 4.30 at 3.03, August down 2 at 3.02.20, and September down 2.20 at 3.01.10. July soybean oil down 178 at 69.52, August down 73 at 69.09, and September down 53 at 68.17. In the livestock futures, June live cattle down 62 at 256.82, August down 297 at 242.85, and October down 277 at 236.42. August feeder cattle down 350 at 366.35, September down 307 at 364.60, and October down 297 at 361.87. July lean hogs up 52 at 93.45, August up 42 at 97 even, and October down 67 at 81.32. In the oil futures, West Texas crude up 170 at 97.70, gasoline up 8 cents at 304, and heating oil up 1 cent at 337. And that's been the market update on KFRM.
12: 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That's July 9th through August 2nd on the Abilene and Smoky Valley, the Kansas Heritage Railroad.
13: I'm Chad Wolf with your Northwest Kansas update on 550 KFRM. Hope you had a great weekend. Good to be back with you here today. Hot again today in Northwest Kansas. Those humid temperatures around 99 degrees, approaching 100 degrees in Northwest Kansas today. Could see harvest get going in parts of the area once again. We'll elaborate more on that here in just a second. Of course, Northwest Kansas still dealing with the cleanup, the aftermath of last week's severe weather going back to Saturday. Last week with that severe weather that rolled across Northwest Kansas and subsequent heavy rain events that impacted parts of the area there last week through the remainder of the week. Still a lot of roads washed out in Northwest Kansas, just a lot of damage in general, especially keep that in mind as you travel county roads in Northwest Kansas. A lot of them still in some cases underwater, but certainly washed out as county road crews get out and assess that damage. Those washed out roads or rain damaged roads responsible for at least one accident in Northwest Kansas over the weekend in Gove County, so certainly keep that in mind. As mentioned, hot today, hot this week in general. Going to see pretty humid temperatures into at least the mid-90s pretty much every day, so be cautious when it comes to that. We entered the weekend with a pretty dry forecast for the week ahead of us. That's kind of changed over the weekend. Modest chances, Weather Service words, not mine, of rain here the next couple of nights, including tomorrow night, or I should say best chances tomorrow night, also Wednesday night in Northwest Kansas. Good chance of severe weather, so we'll be talking about that here in the next few days as well. Mentioned harvest trying to get going in Northwest Kansas once again to open up a new week. It's going to be really spotty. There's only going to be a few places where guys will even venture out there, and even in those places, it's going to be pretty hit and miss. I think guys are going to have a mess on their hands, not only water and terraces, but just in the fields in general, getting that crop to town with the washed out roads and so on and so forth. It's going to be hard to get harvest resumed once again. Did have a chance to get out and about throughout the area here over the weekend. Still a little more weed out there left to cut than I first thought, especially in some of our western locations. But to wrap this harvest up, it's going to be a battle. Not only wet conditions, now the weeds, especially in some of that poor crop, taking over in a lot of cases. We'll talk about that and more all this week. Be sure to keep it right here. That's going to do it for me today. Have a great day. For your KFRM News, the voice of the Plains, I'm Chad Wolf.
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15: And now it's time to go back to the times when the Plains cattle industry was young. Cow Tales and Cattle Trails with the cowboy, Jim Gray.
16: Well, everybody knows about the Chisholm Trail, but the Chisholm Trail history is actually somewhere in the middle. The earliest history of the cattle drives coming out of Texas to the north was along a migratory route that the settlers used to come into Texas when it became when it first became an independent nation and then eventually a state of the United States. This route that came out of Missouri going southwest into just catching the corner of Kansas down around Baxter Springs and then into Indian Territory, Oklahoma up today, and on down into Texas. This road was, this route was called the Texas Road. And so, as the cattlemen realized there was a market in the north for their cattle, they began to use that Texas Road to take cattle back into the north to the corn country of Illinois. And that that established a pretty good trade through those early years before the Civil War. Then of course the war happened and the fight between the north and the south shut down all of that travel between Texas and the north, and there was very little movement of cattle until the war was over with. Once that war wound down, the cattlemen began to think about moving those cattle north again, and as they moved up that Texas Road, which became known as the Shawnee Trail. So as they moved up the Shawnee Trail towards Baxter Springs, everything was fine, but then they until the war was over with. Once that war wound down, the cattlemen began to think about moving those cattle north again. And as they moved up that Texas Road, which became known as the Shawnee Trail, so as they

0: Southeast Kansas was on the order of genocide at times. And they ran into that problem. At the border of Missouri, they were attacked by bushwhackers, and on our side, they were attacked by the former Jayhawkers, stealing their cattle, shooting men out of the saddle, lots of things, caused problems for travel up the Shawnee Trail.
1: That was Jim Gray, Executive Director of the National Drovers Hall of Fame in Ellsworth, Kansas, and author of Desperate Seed, Ellsworth, Kansas in the Violent Frontier.
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5: With Town Hall News, I'm Bob Agnew in Washington. President Trump is out today with a major update on the situation with Iran. Here's correspondent Laura Winters.
6: President Trump taking to his Truth Social page with a few new posts about the war in Iran. The president writing in all caps, Iran has requested a meeting. It will take place tomorrow in Doha, exclamation point. Now, earlier, President Trump noting that the price of oil has dropped down to $69 a barrel. The president saying it is heading down and the price is lower than it was prior to the start of the denuclearization of Iran.
5: That is correspondent Laura Winters reporting. The U.S. Supreme Court has ruled 5-4 that the state of Mississippi can count late ballots that arrive after Election Day. The High Court ruling the ballots must be postmarked on or before Election Day and show up within 5 business days. Republicans had hoped the tighter rules would help to ensure election integrity, fearing that the permissiveness of the late ballots may make it easier to cheat. On Wall Street, stocks are booming. Right now, the Dow is up 215 points, the NASDAQ up 356. As the nation celebrates its 250th birthday this coming week, new polling indicates overall pride in the country is actually on the decline.
7: New polling shows that fewer Americans are proud of U.S. achievements. An AP NORC poll finds Americans' pride in the U.S. on several key attributes has dropped since 2017. That includes pride in the nation's military and its political influence around the world. Much of the declining positivity comes from Democrats. Polling suggests they've become increasingly disenchanted with the United States in the years since President Donald Trump was first elected. Despite the drops in pride, most adults living in the U.S. say being an American is extremely or very important to their identity. Hiya Pinjwani, Washington.
5: More on these stories at townhall.com.
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3: I'm meteorologist Jennifer Wojcicki on the Kansas Agriculture Network. Well, it looks like the primary story here for the region is going to be that it's going to be extraordinarily hot for this afternoon. Highs getting us right around about the mid to low 90s for the eastern portions of the state, upper 90s to above 100 degrees for the central and western portions. It also looks like for the central, north central, and southeastern portions of the state, there are some heat advisories in effect, and that's actually going to be in effect for most of the work week ahead. For the northeastern portions of Kansas, looking at extreme heat warnings with heat indices well above 100 degrees. It's going to be a very muggy forecast with a mixture of clouds and sunshine developing for most of the state this afternoon. A little bit more sunshine expected for the northwestern portions. As we get to tonight, though, it looks like we can expect to see partly cloudy skies for the extreme northwestern portions of the state, becoming partly cloudy for the extreme southeastern portions of Kansas. A little bit more cloud cover, though, for the central and northeastern and southwestern portions of the state, though, as we get through the overnight hours, with overnight lows in the upper 70s, primarily to the lower 80s for the eastern half of the state. Mid to lower 70s expected for most of the western portions. However, our coolest spots getting into the lower 60s even for northwestern Kansas. As we get to Tuesday, though, it does look like we'll see temperatures in the 90s across the state again. We need to consider those heat indices again, mainly for the eastern half of the state, but it still will be just a hot one across the state tomorrow. Also a chance for some areas of showers and thunderstorms coming in late in the afternoon hours for the north, central, and southwestern portions of Kansas, with a mixture of clouds and sunshine for the central portions of the state, becoming mostly sunny for the extreme eastern. 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
5: 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It is a Monday check into sports. The annual Kansas Shrine Bowl game was played this past weekend at Emporia State University's Welch Stadium. The East team got on the board first when Shawnee Heights quarterback Aiden Scott would hit Lenexa's St. James Academy's Alec Jett 24-yard touchdown strike to make it 6-0. They missed on the extra point. The West was able to answer back. Great Bend's Trenton Kern forced a fumble on the east end zone, recovered by Derby's Houston Bolin for a touchdown. They had a PAT, put the West up 7-6. And just before halftime, the East would score again. KC Washington quarterback Savion Stone hit Mill Valley's Blake Jay for a 27-yard touchdown. They got the two-point conversion, and that would be the final score. Defense was what it was all about in the second half, a 14-7 final, the East over the West. The West did make a drive, and in a closing 20 seconds, a potential horse collar penalty was waved off, and the East would hold on to win it. The World Cup has moved into the knockout round, and for the USA, it's a matchup with Bosnia and Herzegovina, that knockout round. It's a win and move on, or lose and it's over. It's a round of 32 that opens up for the USA on Wednesday. And on a Monday, we'll take a look into the standings in Major League Baseball. Well, starting the American League, it was a big upset weekend for the New York Yankees, who had the best record in the American League until Boston, who's 10 games below 500, swept the Yankees at Fenway Park in four straight games. Boston still at the bottom of the pack in the East Division in the American League. Tampa Bay now is at the top of the division, one game ahead of the Yankees. Toronto is 10.5 back, Baltimore 11.5, Boston at 12.5 back. Central division, Kansas City Royals got a win yesterday, but they're still 15 games below the 500 mark, 9.5 games out of first place. The White Sox and Cleveland both hold that top spot. Kansas City's 5-4 win yesterday was at Chicago. Minnesota, Detroit sit at 3-4 in that Central Division. Out in the West, Texas, an even 500 puts them a half game up on Seattle, one ahead of Houston, two on top of the A's. The Angels are 6.5 back. Over in the National League, to no one's surprise, the LA Dodgers still have the best record, 54-30 in the West, ahead of San Diego's 43-39. They're 10 games back. Arizona 12.5 back, San Fran and Colorado bringing up the bottom. Milwaukee leads the Central Division 19 games over the 500 mark. That's 5.5 better than the Cubbies and 7 better than the St. Louis Cardinals, with Pittsburgh and Cincy behind them. And Atlanta's 49-33, a 3-game lead in the East in the National League over Philadelphia. Miami's 6 back, Washington 7.5 back, and the Mets 15 games in the cellar. Let's look at sports on a Monday for 550 AM Radio. I'm Rocky Dunning.
6: This is Kim Fritzmeyer with your Central Kansas report on KFRN. What a difference a year makes. Last year, Cheney Lake's water levels were critically low, about 7.5 feet below normal. This year, at the same time, lake levels continue to climb after recent rains, and officials will closely monitor conditions heading into the Independence Day holiday. No decision has been made regarding campground availability for the July 4th weekend, as conditions will depend on how high the lake ultimately rises over the next several days. According to the latest lake update, the water level is now 3.28 feet above normal. While inflows are beginning to slow, officials expect the lake to continue rising for the next 24 to 48 hours. Because of flooding downstream at other reservoirs, the lake is expected to remain at its elevated level for an extended period. At this time, Hobie Beach Campground and Heimerman Point are closed due to high water. Officials said updates will continue to be posted as conditions change. Visitors can also call the Cheney Lake office for the latest information. Kansas Wesleyan University in Salina has received a $2 million anonymous gift in honor of Robert and Lila Berkeley. It is the third largest gift in the university's history. The $2 million will establish new endowed scholarships for students majoring in business, criminal justice, and nursing, three areas that continue to see strong student interest and workforce demand. It will also support faculty development in those disciplines. A portion of the funds will be allocated for work in the university's residence halls. The $2 million gift pushes the Power of And campaign to the $55 million mark. The pilot program for Stepping Up for Youth Initiative is ending in Barton County, but volunteers plan to continue the effort with the program that supports young people at risk of involvement with the juvenile justice system or for those who already are involved. Barton County was one of only 7 Kansas counties to be selected for the pilot project, but local volunteers plan to continue the program beyond the pilot phase. Data collection was one of the focuses of the pilot year. That data is being collected with the help of schools, behavioral health professionals, law enforcement, healthcare providers, agencies that offer developmental disability services, and others. Stepping Up's guiding principles are prevention and early intervention, research-based outcomes, early and easy access to community-based services, and broadening the focus beyond law enforcement intervention. A long-term goal is expanding Stepping Up into other counties in the 20th Judicial District, including Rice, Ellsworth, Stafford, and Russell. KDOT crews continue to work along I-70, I-35, and other highways in north central Kansas to repair and replace numerous traffic signs. Those regulatory signs are missing or damaged because of the high wind earlier this month. Traffic signs primarily in Saline, Ottawa, Lincoln, and Ellsworth counties were impacted. Crews are working to repair signs and also determine what signs are missing. The process may take some time, as many of the signs needed to be ordered, produced, and delivered. KDOT asks drivers to take care as road crews work. The U.S. Army Corps of Engineers will waive day use fees at its more than 2,800 recreation areas nationwide to support America's 250th birthday celebration July 3rd through the 5th. The waiver covers fees for boat launch ramps and swimming beaches. The waiver does not apply to camping and camping-related services or for fees for specialized facilities like group picnic shelters and events. Visitors are encouraged to contact Army Corps of Engineers Lake and River Projects before visiting to ensure recreation areas are open. More information about the operational status of those recreation areas and what they offer can be found at www.corpslakes.us. This has been Kim Fritzmeyer with your Central Kansas Report on KFRM 550 AM, the voice of the Plains.
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9: Hello, good day everyone. This is Lonnie Pates with USDA's Market News Service in St. Joseph, Missouri, with your noon livestock and grain market report for this Monday. Direct feedlot trading occurred again late last Friday. In Kansas and Texas, trading was mostly at $2.58, so steady to $2 lower there on a weekly basis. In Nebraska, trading early week was at 260, while later week transactions occurred at 258. That's a steady to $2 lower market on a live weight basis. In the dress trade, it was mostly at 408, which would be steady with the previous week. On the formula purchases for the day, the head count reported at 41,900 head, carcass weight of 948, and a weighted average net price of $411.23. Now let's have a look at the noon cutout. The choice cutout printed at noon at $392.56. That's up $1.53 for the day so far. The select at $376.29. That's up $4.71 for the day so far, putting the choice select spread at $16.27. There were 32 loads traded today so far, so a little bit of light movement there. 18 choice, 5 select, and 9 loads of trimmings and grindings. On the cutter cow cutout, that value at $360.47, that's up $1.01 from Friday's close. On the boneless processing beef, there have been 30 loads traded nationally today. Moving on to the National Daily Pork Report, the morning movement totaled 143 loads. The carcass price valued at $98.63, which is up $3.26 from Friday. On the National Daily Direct Hog Report, didn't have any negotiated sales reported this morning, so therefore we won't have a daily price due to confidentiality. However, the 5-day rolling average come in at $97.47. Now let's head on over and have a look at the mid-session of the Chicago Mercantile Exchange. Let's start with the live cattle. On the June, which expires tomorrow, is down 45 cents at 257. August, down 285 at 242.97. And the October, down 270 at 236.50. Moving on to the feeder cattle, the August down $3.20 at $366.65. The September down $2.72 at $364.95. And the October down $2.47 at $362.12. Moving on to the lean hog contracts, the July up 37 cents at $93.30. The August up 52 cents at $97.10. And the October down 30 cents at $81.65. Moving on to the grain complex, we'll start with corn. The July contract down 11 and 3 quarters at 401. The September down 12 and a quarter at 409 and a half. And new crop December, down 12 cents at 429.5. Moving on to the soybeans, the July contract, down 16.5 at 1109.75. The September, down 17 cents at 1124.5. And the November, down 17.25 at 1139. Moving on to the hard red winter wheat, the July contract, down 3 cents at 608. The September, down 1.5 at 618. And the December contract, down 2 cents at 634.5. And that's been a look at your midday markets. This has been Lonnie Pates with USDA's Market News Service in St. Joseph, Missouri. Have a great day, everyone.
10: On the front porch today, I'll be hosting Pat McDonald. She is a writer of Amish romance novels, and she's going to talk about her research and getting to know different types of Amish people and some of the things that they do day to day and some of the realities and misconceptions both that people have about Amish people. That's today on the front porch.
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12: Now time for a market update on KFRM. I'm here with Tom Leffler with Leffler Commodities out of Augusta, Kansas. How are you, Tom?
13: Well, we're doing fine, Lexi. Much better than the grain complexes. We got downside wheat, corn, soybeans, and the soybean products today. And let's go back to Friday, because some of Friday's numbers also is putting pressure on our grain market, and that's Equipment of Traders report, where we saw all the big managed money managers. They were net sellers across the board in all of our ag sectors for the seventh consecutive week. And you've also got the index funds out there who are usually long the market, but they have been liquidating long positions now for five straight weeks. So this is putting additional pressure into our grain complex today, as we're seeing that liquidation also taking place in our July contracts, because today is the last day to get out of long positions in the July grain and soy contracts without the possibility being delivered upon tomorrow, which is first notice day. Now, if you're short, you can still hold on, but I always advise people, even if you're short, especially in Kansas City, get out today, because the volume and open interest drops tremendously and sometimes makes it a little bit more difficult to get out. Now, other than that, we saw this morning at 8 o'clock, USDA announced a flash sale of 136,000 metric tons of our soybeans to an unknown destination. Once again, it might be China doing a little bit of buying in there. Now, our export inspections at 10 o'clock this morning for the wheat, nothing to brag about, 358,000 metric tons. Now, that is the second largest of the marketing year, but we're only in week number four, and we're only 1% above what we were year to date. Now, we saw South Korea and Mexico each taking 22% of that total. In the corn, we had a good number, almost 1.8 million metric tons. That is the eighth largest in the past 43 weeks of the marketing year. Japan took 20%, Mexico took 17% of that total, and we're running 25% above year to date. Soybeans, nothing there to get excited about, 419,000 metric tons. That's the third smallest out of the 43 weeks of the marketing year. Mexico took 29%, Japan took 25%, and China 16%. We are 19% behind year to date. When you get past all that, there's not really any other fresh news in the marketplace. It's mainly now looking and waiting to see what's going to happen at 11 o'clock tomorrow morning, when we have our quarterly stocks and acreage number report coming out. Grain stocks for the corn expected to be 771 million bushels more than what we saw a year ago. That puts it at 5.414 billion. The corn expected to be 42 million, I meant to say soybeans, expected to be 42 million more than a year ago. That puts them at 1.05 billion. Now, when you look at stocks, if you look over the last 16 years, you look at the number of the estimate I just gave you versus what it actually comes out at, both corn and soybeans have the same record. Nine times it came in higher, seven times it came in lower. Almost a coin flip there. Now, the acreage, they're looking for the corn at 95.1 million acres, down 200,000 from the March intentions. Soybeans, 85.2 million, up 500,000 from the March intentions. They're looking for all wheat to stay unchanged at 43.8 million. Now, when you look at the acreage numbers, compare the June estimate, or I should say the June acreage number, the number we'll see tomorrow, versus what it is when we see the final number come in January, we have seen in the last 18 years, corn planting numbers go up four times, but go down 14 times. We've seen in soybeans, acreage number there on the beans go up five times out of the last 18 years and down 13 times. So that kind of gives you a little idea of past history there. Also, if you want to look at, you know, what kind of money we see move on report day, if you take the last 20 years, the average movement up and down in November soybeans is 26 and a quarter cents. In December corn, it is 20 cents. So we do see some sizable moves in the market on trade on report day. Now, today we've seen our July Kansas City wheat have an inside trading session. Now, back on Friday, we did see the lowest trade we'd seen since the 10th of April. Now, September today has traded mixed and had an inside trading session also, just like July. Now, today, or I should say back on Friday, it also had its lowest trade since the 10th of April. Now, we did see some positive trade early in the session in Kansas City, but it's been unable to hold that. Chicago wheat, mixed trade in July, and we saw a new low made in the September Chicago. Both of them are seeing their lowest trade today since February 19th. Our July, September, and December corn today went down and easily made new contract lows once again. And in the soybeans, we have seen the July, August, and November trade mostly negative with two-session lows. The December soybean meal also has made a two-session low, and December bean oil today traded mixed and had a seven-session high, but it has diverted back to negative trade. Right now, July Kansas City wheat's 8 cents lower at 6.03, the low of the day. September KC down 3 3/4 at 6.15 3/4. We're holding 2.5 cents off the low of the day. July Chicago 9 cents lower at 5.69 1/4. September down 10 cents at 5.79 3/4. And September Minneapolis down 2 3/4 at 6.02 1/2. July corn down 13 3/4 at 3.99. September corn down 14.5 at 4.07 1/4, and new crop December down 14 at 4.27 1/2. July soybeans 18 1/4 lower at 11.08. August down 18 1/4 at 11.18 1/4. November down 18 1/4 at 11.38. December soybean meal $2.5 lower at 3.02 even, and December bean oil 43 points lower at 66.66. Over in the cotton market, we got a little strength there. December cotton 24 cents higher at 76.62, and the March cotton up 23 cents at 77.97. Well, if it's not bad enough for the grain markets, our cattle market's holding down today, too. There's been very little mixed trade. It's been mostly negative trade throughout the session, and it's been mostly triple-digit losses throughout the session. Most of our live cattle today have seen 9-session lows, and feeder cattle mostly 6-session lows. The only good news right at the moment is we have bounced off the lows of the session. Now, we've seen very little fresh news out there. Box beef was $1.53 higher on choice at mid-morning, $4.71 higher on selects, only a movement of 32 total loads. Oklahoma City today is looking at a rundown there of 3,500 head, Joplin 10,000 head. We also are looking at the latest count on screwworm activity. 27 cases now, 21 active cases, all in Texas. Now, cash cattle trade last week, we saw in the five area feed yards, just shy of 47,000 head was moved. That is about 6,000 head less than the previous week. Now, Nebraska had an average price of $259.56 last week, 39 cents lower than the previous week. Kansas had an average price of $258. That's down $1.47 from the previous week. Now, we're looking at the moment over in the feeder cattle. I was hearing some comments this morning about talk how it was surprising to them how much we've seen August feeder cattle go up in the month of June. And just kind of put it in perspective, we did see from the 4th of June till last Friday a $41.45 upside. But keep in mind, in May, from May 1, when we made the all-time record highs, to May 22, we dropped $35.17. And if you look at the full drop from May 1 to June 4th, we dropped $43.50. So the upside that was being talked about in the June cattle was just getting back what we gave up in the month of May and the early days of June. Now, a little concern out there is the spread between August feeder cattle and August live cattle. I haven't looked at it right at the moment, but last I saw, we got as high as 126.50 on that spread. That is a big movement because back in early June, we was just under $105. And those feeder cattle are outrunning those live cattle by a little too much. So we need to see live cattle get higher to help pull these feeder cattle back up. Maybe this will all change when we start the new month off on Wednesday. And we do still have the June live cattle that will expire tomorrow at 12 noon. They are still holding a large, about $12.50 premium over the soon-to-be August contract, which is quite a discount and quite a discount to the cash, too. Now, at the moment, we're also looking, at our hog complex. We saw some early downsides. Since then, we're seeing some mixed trade take place right now over in the cattle. June cattle, 62 cents lower at 256.82. August down $2.45 at 243.40. October down $2.22 at 236.97. December down $1.90 at 236.60. August feeder cattle $2.75 lower at 367.10. September down $2.42 at 365.25. October down $2.07 at 362.52. November down $2.10 at 359.27. July lean hogs are 57 cents higher at 93.50. August 60 higher at 97.17. And October 52 lower at 81.42. Our equity markets have been holding up pretty well today. Stock market's up 286 points at 52,164. The September S&P's up 94 points at 7,495. September NASDAQ up 656 points at 30,023. Energy markets lower early in the trade. Since then, we've got a little bit of strength out there. August crude oil, $1.70 higher at $70.93. August heating oil is up 10 cents at $3.20. August RBOB is up 6.5 cents at $2.89.25. August natural gas, 9 cents lower, $3.19. And over in the metal markets, August gold down $6.60 at $4,036, and September silver down $1.10 at $58.57. For commodity trading, ag marketing, or managed trading programs, contact Love for Commodities on the phone or on the web by using 866-GO-TO-TOM. I now return you to Lexi at the KFRM studios.
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10: This is Steve Knopfsinger, and it's time for your market update on this Monday, June 29th. The USDA has finalized a new rule designed to expand market opportunities for farmers producing crops used in low-carbon biofuels. Announced alongside President Donald Trump's executive order promoting regenerative agriculture, the Regenerative Feedstock Rule establishes voluntary standards connecting regenerative farming practices with biofuel markets for corn, soybeans, sorghum, and spring canola. USDA officials said the framework is intended to help producers qualify for emerging clean fuel markets while supporting domestic energy production. According to Ethanol Producer Magazine, the rule could create additional value for farmers supplying feedstocks eligible for the federal 45Z Clean Fuel Production Credit by providing a standardized pathway for documenting qualifying production practices. Agricultural organizations are reviewing the final rule to determine how growers and biofuel producers may participate as implementation guidance becomes available. A bipartisan group of lawmakers has introduced legislation aimed at helping ranchers and livestock officials better detect and respond to the growing threat of New World screwworm following confirmed cases in New Mexico and Texas. U.S. Representative Gabe Vasquez of New Mexico announced the Protecting America's Herds Act last week. The bill would authorize cooperative extension agents to train producers and agricultural personnel to identify, treat, prevent, and report New World screwworm infestations. It would also allow extension personnel to serve as livestock inspectors and support the hiring and training of additional inspectors. The legislation also directs closer coordination among the USDA's Animal and Plant Health Inspection Service, veterinarians, state animal health officials, and tribal agricultural programs. Funding would prioritize states and tribal communities considered at greatest risk for the parasite's introduction or spread as federal officials continue efforts to contain the livestock pest. With the USDA's acreage report just days away, the Farmers Business Network shared its sixth annual U.S. acreage report. Josh McClure, the head of brokerage and consulting for Farmers Business Network, said most of the acreage survey respondents didn't make any changes to their original planting intentions.
17: First and foremost, most folks didn't actually change. 81% of corn respondents, 85% of soybean respondents were not making any changes at all to those crops. However, the spots that we did see the changes were primarily that corn acres should come down while soybeans go up. It's not one for one, though.
10: The Farmers Business Network report says producers planted fewer corn acres than the USDA predicted in March.
17: Our producers are telling us that they're going to be planting roughly 1.2 million acres fewer than what the USDA suggested, effectively cutting off something like 180 to 200 million bushels of production here in the United States. This would pull corn acres down to 94.1 million acres from that March number of 95.3.
10: Soybeans went in the other direction.
17: Soybeans, on the other hand, went up, but they didn't go up as much as corn went down. Soybean acres, our survey suggests, will only go up 324,000 acres, just clearing 85 million acres up from March's 84.7 million acres.
10: He talked about where they saw the biggest changes in planting.
17: Interestingly, the spots that we saw the biggest changes in corn were in the high plains, Nebraska, the Dakotas, and down around Joplin, Missouri, on both kind of sides of Kansas and Missouri. We saw big changes with acres going down for corn. And we think that that was really mostly tied to the drought that you all have been suffering through here now, seemingly all spring.
10: Again, that's Josh McClure, the head of brokerage and consulting for the Farmers Business Network. The Kansas Department of Agriculture is inviting interested and qualified individuals to apply for positions on its Marketing Advisory Board. This board plays an important role in offering guidance and suggestions for programs that support the growth of agriculture in Kansas. The advisory board works closely with different initiatives, such as agricultural business development, international trade, market expansion, and local food systems. It also supports efforts like From the Land of Kansas, agricultural workforce development, and education programs. Members help improve awareness and promote innovation in agriculture, which is the largest industry in the state. Serving on this board is an opportunity to contribute ideas and shape key decisions that impact farmers, businesses, and communities. Selected members will serve a 4-year term and participate in quarterly meetings. These meetings provide a platform to discuss plans, review progress, and suggest improvements for ongoing programs. Individuals who wish to apply must submit important documents. These include a resume, a statement of interest, or a cover letter, and a tax clearance confirmation in PDF. Applications should be sent by email to Suzanne Ryan Numerick, Director of Agriculture Marketing Advocacy and Outreach, at suzanne.numerick, that's SUZANNENUMRICH, at KS.gov. The deadline to submit applications is August 1st, 2026. Interested individuals and applicants can learn more details about the board and application process online or contact Suzanne. And that's been a look at your Ag News on this Monday, June 29th.
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12: Now time for the regional weather summary on KFRM. Temperatures will climb into the 90s to around 100 across the region. There will also be a few storm chances this week, with majority of the region expected to stay dry. Precipitation trends are expected to stay seasonal to below average as temperature trends go above average for the next few weeks. And that's been the regional weather summary on KFRM.
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21: It's Trish Swoboda with KFRM, and it's time to take a look at your Kansas News Today and your afternoon Kansas Journal entry. Many new Kansas laws will take effect on July 1st. KPR State House reporter Zach Boblett has more on two laws which will impact housing and health care.
22: A new law allows people with intellectual or developmental disabilities to keep receiving home and community-based services. The law does this by reducing the need for repeated eligibility renewals, instead opting for a continuous renewal. Critics argue the law increases costs because of federal data sharing requirements. A new housing law prevents local governments from requiring landlords to rent to tenants using government housing assistance. The legislation passed after a Lawrence ordinance called for landlords to not discriminate against potential tenants receiving Section 8 assistance. At the Kansas State House, I'm Zach Boblett.
21: Republican Senator Roger Marshall told a national news program on Sunday that he plans to be on the ballot in November. The Kansas senator answered questions on NBC's Meet the Press about rumors that he could resign from office to take a position with President Donald Trump's administration. That move would allow Republicans in the state legislature to control his successor, and voters would not get to pick a senator until 2028. Marshall told NBC's Ryan Nobles that the rumor is not true and he plans to run.
1: I am ruling out any appointment in the Trump administration at least through the next two or three years. Who knows what would happen 4 years from now?
21: In the same interview, Marshall said the war between the U.S. and Iran has moved into a stage he called a mop-up operation. A new statewide campaign is aiming to draw attention to rising healthcare costs in Kansas and encourage residents to push for policy changes that improve affordability and access to care. April Holman of the Alliance for a Healthy Kansas says many families are struggling with growing insurance premiums, higher deductibles, increasing out-of-pocket expenses, and rising prescription drug costs. As a result, some people are delaying medical treatment because they cannot afford care, often leading to more serious health problems and higher costs later.
2: We do have an uninsurance problem in Kansas because we have not adopted Medicaid expansion. So we have a group of people who don't qualify for Medicaid currently. They might make too much money or they don't meet one of the very specific qualifications to get that insurance. And they don't make enough money to be able to qualify to get those plans on the marketplace, so with subsidies. So they're kind of stuck in the middle without coverage.
21: Holman said many Kansans struggle with healthcare affordability, including some who are uninsured and others who have coverage but faced high costs. She cited the state's lack of Medicaid expansion as a barrier for some residents. Campaign organizers are collecting personal stories and advocating for policy changes, including Medicaid expansion, to improve access to affordable care.
2: So I would really encourage policymakers to take the issue of affordability of healthcare seriously and come up with meaningful solutions for the people of Kansas. And that's what this campaign is really about. It's about raising this issue to make sure that it's being tackled by our policymakers and people who are in power and have the ability to solve the problem.
21: More information about the campaign, upcoming events, and ways to get involved is available at healthykansas.org. The Kansas Department of Agriculture's Division of Conservation announced it has extended funding to help landowners recover from major wildfires that affected parts of Kansas in 2026. The program now includes damage from several wildfire events across the state, including the Ranger Road, Stevens, Tennis, Rollins County, Gray Road, Meade County, Wolf Canyon, and other eligible fires. The Kansas Wildfire Recovery Initiative was created to help farmers and ranchers recover from wildfire damage that affected grazing land and agricultural operations. Eligible landowners in counties including Barber, Clark, Comanche, Finney, Meade, Rollins, Seward, and Stevens may apply for up to $10,000 in cost share assistance. Funding can be used for conservation practices such as planting cover crops, installing temporary watering systems, and setting up temporary electric fencing. Applications are being accepted through June 30th through local conservation district offices. Funding will be awarded on a first-come, first-served basis until all available funds are distributed. Projects already started may still qualify if landowners kept receipts and follow program requirements. Approval is not guaranteed, even if a project is eligible. And that's your news out of Kansas in today's afternoon Kansas Journal entry. For more news from the KFRM listening area, visit KFRM.com. For your KFRM news, the voice of the plains, I'm Trish Swoboda.
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23: 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Actor Gary Busey has a birthday, and the first iPhone went on sale on this day in 2007. In towns and villages across the country, Americans say they miss a sense of community that seems to have faded over the last few years. But here's some good news. One institution that cultivates that spirit is more popular than ever, the local farmers market. A University of Wisconsin professor says farmers markets play an important role in bringing disparate groups together, reconstituting public spaces and fostering community spirit. 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
12: Now time for market update on KFRM. July corn down 11.5 at 401.25. September down 12.5 at 409.25, and December down 12 at 429.5. July Kansas City wheat down 9.25 at 601.75. September down 4.5 at 614.75, and December down 5 at 629.5. July Chicago wheat down 8.75 at 596.5. September down 10.25 at 579.5, and December down 10 at 597.25. July soybeans down 18 at 1108.25, August down 17.5 at 1119, and September down 18 at 1123.5. July soybean meal down 3 at 304, August down 140 at 302.70. and September down 170 at 301.60. July soybean oil down 180 at 67.51. August down 91 at 68.91. And September down 71 at 68.03. In the livestock futures, June live cattle down 15 at 257.47. August down 222 at 243.65, and October down 197 at 237.25. August feeder cattle down 222 at 367.62. September down 187 at 365.80, and October down 170 at 362.90. July lean hogs up 60 at 93.52. August up 62 at 97.20, and October down 50 at 81.45. In the oil futures, West Texas crude up 166 at 70.89, gasoline up 8 cents at 304, and heating oil up 11 cents at 332. And that's been the market update on KFRM.
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6: Well, hi once again, everyone. John Avey with this Southwest Kansas update. Folks, a person is dead after a drowning in Hodgman County Saturday afternoon, according to Hodgman County Sheriff Jared Walker.
0: According to Sheriff Walker, at around 3:10 p.m., dispatch received a 911 call about a possible drowning from Horse Thief Reservoir, located west of Jetmore. Units were dispatched to the swimming area, and additional units were dispatched as the scene turned into a recovery status. And according to Sheriff Walker, shortly after 5 p.m., the Kansas Wildlife and Park Sonar Unit located the individual who was removed from the water. And Sheriff Walker saying, unfortunately, the subject did not survive the event. And at that time of this report, the next of kin process had not been completed. By the way, the following units, much appreciated for their assistance in that search and recovery, including the Jetmore EMS and Fire, Kansas Wildlife and Park Sonar Unit, Ford County Dive Team, and Sheriff's Office, Kansas Highway Patrol Ground and Air Unit, also Garden City Rescue and Dive Team, and Ford County Communications. Well, some more precipitation, folks, in the coverage area of the National Weather Service from Friday night, according to their Kokoros report. 9 northwest of Meade, 185, 4.5 northwest of Mineola, 162, 1.5 southwest of Coolidge, 144, 7 northwest of Syracuse, 141, 10.5 southwest of Kendall, 121, 5.5 south of Dodge, 116, 3.5 north of Kendall, 115, 15.5 southwest of Syracuse, 101, right, 1 inch. Holcomb, 90 hundredths, 4.5 south of Preston, 89 hundredths, 6.5 southwest of Coates, 86 hundredths, 1.5 southwest of Hanston, 79 hundredths in precip, 7.5 southeast of Ensign, 77 hundredths, 10 south of Overly, 76 hundredths, Jetmore, and 2 northeast of Kingsdown, 3/4 of an inch, 3.5 southwest of Garden, also 8 southeast of Buckland, 74 hundredths, Iuka, 73 hundredths, 5.5 southwest of Spearville, 72 hundredths, 2.5 northwest of Croft, 70 hundredths, 1 northeast of Kiowa, 60 hundredths, 12.5 south of Mullenville, 58 hundredths, 4 east of Pratt, 57 hundredths, also 8.5 southwest of Greensburg, 57 hundredths, 3.5 southeast of Ford, 7.5 southwest of Ingalls, 55 hundredths precip, 15.5 southeast of Wilmore, 1/2 inch, Deerfield, 49 hundredths, Montezuma, 47 hundredths, 12 west of Jetmore, 47 hundredths, also 11.5 southwest of Ashland, 43 hundredths, 13.5 northwest of Kinsley, 42 hundredths. Now, today's high around 101, southwesterly winds that are going to be gusting up near 33 miles an hour. Tomorrow's high 96, more breezy conditions, more gusting weather, but slight chances of precip tomorrow and tomorrow night in that forecast. Now, again, folks, the heat coming back with us, and so thankful for precip that we have received. Drive carefully out there and stay buckled up. This is John Avey with your Southwest Kansas update.
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12: Now time for weather update on KFRM. In Nebraska tonight, clear to partly cloudy with lows in the mid-60s. On Tuesday, sunny to partly cloudy with a slight chance for scattered showers, highs in the upper 80s to around 90. On Tuesday night in Nebraska, chance for showers and storms with lows in the mid-60s to around 70. And on Wednesday, partly to mostly sunny with a slight chance for storms and highs in the upper 80s to lower 90s. In Oklahoma tonight, partly to mostly clear skies with lows in the 70s to around 80. On Tuesday, sunny skies expected with highs in the mid-80s to around 90. On Tuesday night in Oklahoma, clear to partly cloudy with lows in the upper 60s to around 70. And on Wednesday, sunny skies with highs in the mid to upper 90s. In Kansas tonight, mainly clear with lows in the mid-60s to around 70. On Tuesday, mainly sunny skies with a chance for isolated storms and highs in the mid-90s. On Tuesday night in Kansas, clear to partly cloudy with lows in the mid-60s to around 70. And on Wednesday, partly to mostly sunny skies with a slight chance for showers and storms and highs in the upper 90s. And that's been the weather update on KFRM.
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3: This set hailed for the livestock auction ring. The market report for Thursday, June 25th. On Thursday, we sold 769 head compared to 1,107 head last week and 1,334 head a year ago, bringing the grand total to 1,223 head for the week. Compared to last week, market was pretty much steady to a little better in some spots, just kind of a lighter test. Getting in here on your lighter weight steers, 315 pound steers brought from 6.25 to 635. 470-pound steers, 505 to 545. 530-pound steers, 441 to 520. 580-pound steers, 4.25 to 445. 6.25 weight steers, $4 to 421. 675-pound steers brought from 390 to 419. 720-pound steers, 375 to 389. 760-pound steers, 352 to 368. 815-pound steers brought 377, 860-pound steers 347 to 350.75, then had 55 926-pound steers bring 343.5, and some 1,017-pound steers bring 316.50. On the heifer market, 370-pound heifers brought from 485 to 515, 430-pound heifers 450 to 467.5. 565-pound heifers brought from 372 to $4. 6.25 weight heifers 330 to 370, and then had some 705-pound heifers bring 353. All in all, it was a great market. 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That's Seth Hale, 940-256-0741. Hey, thank y'all, and y'all have a great weekend.
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5: Attitude is everything. I'm Mitch Anthony with today's Daily Dose. How important is it to pursue your dreams? All important if you ask those who've spent their lives with the regret of not having done so. A young man had ambitions of being a professional golfer. He excelled as an amateur in youth and college events. Upon graduation, he was told by his father that it was time to settle down and get on with real life and making money. Dad invited him to join the successful family business. His son said he wanted to join the mini tours to see how good he'd be at golf. His father, wanting to knock some sense into him, arranged for him to meet a wise and influential friend. This influential friend turned out to be the late Senator Hubert Humphrey. The senator asked what the problem was, and the young man explained the dilemma between golfing and entering the business world. Humphrey stood up and exclaimed, "That's an easy choice. Go golf. It's your dream. Follow it." The young man told Humphrey, "I don't think that's what my father wanted me to hear from you." Humphrey then called his father and told him, "So few people even have a dream. When you meet someone who does, encourage it. Even if they fail, they're better off for trying." This is Mitch Anthony reminding you once again that life is whatever you make it. 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
1: If you're in manufacturing, part of the cost of doing business is disposing of whatever waste your operations produce, some of which may be hazardous. What if I told you that even hazardous waste could be reused as fuel? Indiana-based Cadence Environmental Energy does just that, repurposing waste as an alternative fuel to the cement kiln industry. This process, which breaks down and destroys the waste, not only eliminates waste that would otherwise go into landfills or into other disposal sites, it also reduces the use of fossil fuels in the industry. Sounds like a win-win. Find What's Working on your favorite podcast app and my book, What Works, at cammarston.com.
3: Here's this hour at Town Hall. I'm Bob Agnew in Washington. Iran again launched drone and missile attacks targeting Bahrain and Kuwait on Sunday. That followed new U.S. airstrikes against the Islamic Republic, and something is threatening to now a complete halt in negotiations to end the war in Washington as they continue their attacks. Efforts to reopen the Strait of Hormuz without Iran's oversight has sparked days of crossfire. The U.S. Supreme Court has issued a ruling on one of the most consequential election laws cases in years, a challenge that could eliminate the grace periods more than a dozen states use to count mail-in ballots that arrive after Election Day. We get more from correspondent Bernie Bennett.
4: In the 5-4 majority opinion, the sharply divided court ruled that the federal Election Day statutes do not preempt a Mississippi law that allows mail-in ballots to be counted after the Election Day. The Mississippi law allows mail-in ballots, as long as they're postmarked by and received within 5 days of Election Day, an allowance the court said in its Monday opinion is within the rights afforded to states by the Constitution. The Supreme Court heard oral arguments in March. They have 5 more majority cases to rule on this week, including birthright citizenship. Bernie Bennett, Washington.
3: More than 1,400 people already confirmed dead, and now an aftershock in Venezuela several days after last week's twin powerful earthquakes.
5: A strong aftershock has jolted Venezuela following last week's devastating earthquakes. The new tremor measured 4.6 on the Richter scale near Caraballeda on the Caribbean coast. Authorities said there were no immediate reports of damage. However, the aftershock sent residents in Caracas into the streets. So far, at least 1,450 people have died from the twin quakes, according to the government, which is facing criticism for its response. Rescuers are continuing to search for survivors, with over 2,600 rescue workers from around the world assisting in the effort. I'm Karen Shamas.
3: More on these stories at townhall.com.
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9: 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July corn down 10.5 at 4.02 1/4. September down 11 3/4 at 4.10. And December down 11.5 at 4.30. July Kansas City wheat down 9 at 6.02. September down 5 at 6.14 1/2. And December down 5 1/4 at 6.29 1/4. July Chicago wheat down 8 1/4 at 5.70. September down 9 3/4 at 5.80. And December down 9 3/4 at 5.97. July soybeans down 17 at 11.09 1/4. August down 16 3/4 at 11.19 1/2. And September down 16 3/4 at 11.24 3/4. July soybean meal down 2.40 at 304.60. August down 1.10 at 303.20. And September down 1.40 at 301.90. July soybean oil down 2.05 at 67.25. August down 89 at 68.93. And September down 68 at 68.06. In the livestock futures, June live cattle down 5 at 257. August down 225 at 243.57. And October down 182 at 237.37. August feeder cattle down 237 at 367.47. September down 192 at 365.97. And October down 167 at 362.92. July lean hogs up 90 at 93.82. August up 70 at 97.27. And October down 42 at 81.52. In the oil futures, West Texas crude up 171 at 70.94, gasoline up 10 cents at 305, and heating oil up 12 cents at 333. And that's been the market update on KFRM.
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9: Now time for a look at the weather for this Monday, June 29th. In Nebraska tonight, clear to partly cloudy with lows of around 60. On Tuesday, partly to mostly sunny skies with highs in the upper 80s to around 90. In Oklahoma tonight, partly to mostly clear skies with lows in the mid-70s. And on Tuesday, sunny skies expected with highs in the mid to upper 90s. In Kansas tonight, mainly clear skies with lows in the mid-60s to around 70. And on Tuesday, mainly sunny skies with a slight chance for showers, highs in the mid-90s with south winds up to 25 miles per hour. And that's been a look at the weather on KFRM.
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12: 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I'm Rod Bain reporting for the U.S. Department of Agriculture in Washington, D.C.
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14: I'm Cindy Young with Brownfield, and this is my two cents. Hair done, makeup applied. I was all ready for an in-studio video shoot when I looked at my hands and saw that despite the soap, water, and scrubbing, my fingernails reflected the hours I'd spent the day before picking fat and juicy blueberries, harvesting peas, pulling weeds, and digging around in my flower beds. I could wear gloves, but I like the way the soil feels in my hands. I like to feel the delicate skin on the berries and the firmness of the tomatoes and peppers as I pluck them from the plant that grows in that soil. After church one Sunday many years ago, an 80-year-old friend and I were discussing this very thing. Eileen smiled as she lowered her voice as if sharing a secret with me. She said, "I can't wear gloves when I'm digging in the dirt. People ask me why, and I tell them it would be like taking a bath with my shoes on." As farmers, we know that healthy soil is an important foundation for everything we grow. It's critical to productivity. The type of soil says a lot about how and what plants will grow in it. The Midwest is blanketed by some of the richest soils in North America. We have some world-class farmers here in the heartland, but having some of the most productive soils on the planet, admittedly, gives us a head start. Establishing and maintaining soil health is key for continued success, and that's why it is important to periodically evaluate your soils. It's my hope you are not only thinking about the harvest you'll bring in this year, I hope you're planning for those harvests years from now when you might not be the steward of that piece of land you farm today. I'm Cindy Young with Brownfield. That's my two cents.
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9: 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I'm here with Mark Gold with Top Third Ag Marketing out of Chicago, Illinois. 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
17: I'm okay. The market's took it on the chin here today. July corn down 10¾ cents at 402. That down to 398.5. July wheat down 8¾ cents, 569.5. Got down to 568. And July beans down 17.5 cents at 1108¾. Got down to 1106¾. The meal is down 290. The oil closed down 223 ticks. So it's just a tough day all the way around. The U.S. did strike back over the weekend or on Friday, late on Friday. They came out with a comment that said both sides are now willing to stand down, whatever the heck that means. There apparently is a new meeting tomorrow in Qatar. Iran hasn't confirmed that they're going to attend. So, again, I don't know what that's about. But tomorrow we've got the reports, obviously. They're looking for stocks of 5.392 billion bushels on the beans, on the corn. The beans, 1.05 billion bushels, and the wheat, 935 million bushels. The acres, corn down 401,000 acres. The beans up 670,000 acres. The all wheat up 59,000 acres. We currently have crude oil up $1.35 a barrel. That didn't do anything to help the bean oil. We closed just 7 ticks off the lows for the daytime numbers. I think what we saw here today was the funds blowing out of a lot of beans, maybe 25, maybe 30,000 beans, maybe 25 to 30,000 oil. They're still long, though. Right now, I've got them long about 15,000. Long about 15,000 beans, long about 1,000 meal now, and long about 72,000 oil. I've got them short 88,000 contracts of corn and 86,000 contracts of wheat. So hopefully we'll get a surprise bullish number, chase the funds in the corn and the wheat, and get them to establish major long positions in the bean complex. But it's going to take something, pretty strong to get that done. The export inspections this morning were strong on the corn, 1.79, but was no help. The soybeans, 419, about what they were looking for, and wheat, 358, again, what they were looking for. We did have a sale this morning, 136,000 metric tons of beans, old crop beans to unknown. Again, that had no real impact on the market here. The July-November bean spread closed down another penny, 31 cents under. We're at full carry here. I don't know how much more they're going to pound this thing. I'm hoping that, if we do open or if we trade lower after the report, that I think the pros are going to kind of try to come in and buy this. We've had sharp breaks, $1.20 in the wheat. The corn, a good 88 cents today off the highs for May. The beans, we've gone from the May highs of 12.35 down to 11.06 here today. So it's at $1.29, $1.30 off the highs. They can certainly break it more. We could take out some lows out here after the report, but I think it's a mistake, and I think the pros will buy it. But we'll have to see. Obviously, today's action is due to the better weather. They're looking for more rains. Temperatures maybe not quite as hot. Illinois looks to be getting from 94, 96 degrees, 105 to 108 with the heat index, but some more rains toward the end of the week. You know, overall, the Northern Plains got some good rains. So all the rain, you know, kind of helped to push this down, and the funds liquidated more beans and more oil and added to their shorts and corn and wheat. Again, I think we're getting pretty oversold down here. Unless the reports are shockingly bearish, I would think the funds and the pros would buy a hard break. So we'll see where that goes tomorrow. On the charts, we got down to the support on corn at 398.5. That's a new contract low. We bounced and closed 3.5 cents off those lows. So maybe that's a little something in here. On the July wheat, we closed under the 200-day moving average for the first time since February 18th. Again, it could be a one-day head fake. Hopefully it is. We can move higher tomorrow. On the beans, this is a new low close for this leg of the move. The recent low is 1102.5. Maybe we take out $11 after the report and try to rally. That's really about it. See if I got anything else here. That's pretty much it. The settlements in the grains, July corn down 10 3/4 at 402. September corn down 11.5 at 410 1/4. Beef down 11.5 at 430. July wheat down 8 3/4 cents at 569.5. September down a dime, 579 3/4. Beef down 10 1/4 at 597. July beans down 17.5 cents at 1108 3/4. August down 17 1/4, 1119 1/4. And November beans down 17 1/4 cents at 1139. July Kansas City wheat down 11, $6 even money. SEP down 4 3/4, 614 3/4. The SEP Minneapolis looks like it's up 4 cents at 601 1/4. July meal down 230 at 304.70. July oil down 223, 69.07. July oats got hammered again, down another 17 cents at 569 3/4. Now remember, tomorrow's first notice day on the grains. The oats hang around the Board of Trade is by heavy deliveries on first notice day. So we could have two decent reasons to try to buy this thing, depending on what the report is. Hopefully we'll see some kind of rally tomorrow or at Wednesday at the latest. The turning our attention to the meats, we've got lower prices, fats and feeders. The hogs are 90 higher to 42 lower. The box beef really was down 529 on Friday afternoon, but we got back 1.53, but we're still down to 392.56. That's about $9 off our recent highs. We had trades 260 north late on Friday, in the south 258. We've got the futures at 257 on the June. They go off obviously tomorrow. So, you know, 258, if futures come together at expiration, you know, depending on what happens tomorrow, that would seem like a reasonable price. Again, we're $14 above the August price. Is the August going to rally or is the beef going to break? My guess is still that we're going to see lower prices in this beef market, and hedges make an awful lot of sense in here. The settlements on the meats, we've got June cattle down just a nickel, 257.40. August down 225, 243.57. October down 182 at 237.37. August feeders down 237, 367.47. SEP down 192, 365.75. And November down 160 at 359.77. July hogs up 90 cents, 93.82. August up 70 cents, 97.27. And the October down 42 at 81.52. The outside markets, the dollar's down 27 ticks at 100.86. Crude oil up 158 a barrel at 70.81. The S&P up 90 points, 74.91. The Dow Jones up 343 at 52,220. Bonds down 2 ticks, 114.03. Silver down 94 cents, 58.73. Gold down $61, 40.35. Bitcoin up 430 a point at 60,400. NASDAQ up 620, 29,990. And that's pretty much it.
9: And if they have questions, how can they reach out?
17: Well, today's the last day. I'll be on the air tomorrow with you guys tomorrow. 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But we'll be back tomorrow. You can get us at 1-877-884-3343. That's about it.
9: Well, thanks for the update, Mark, and have a great day.
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19: It'll be a pretty high year of insect pressure in soybeans this year just because we're having so much late planted soybeans.
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22: It's time for the Kansas Wheat Report, brought to you by the Kansas Wheat Commission, helping build a better future for the Kansas wheat industry and the producers who grow it. 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
23: I'm Gordon Clark, and for this week's Kansas Wheat Report, we will discuss USDA Undersecretary Richard Fordyce visiting the Kansas Wheat Innovation Center for a roundtable with agricultural stakeholders. Kansas Wheat welcomed Richard Fordyce, USDA Undersecretary for Farm Production and Conservation, to the Kansas Wheat Innovation Center on June 17th for a roundtable discussion with agricultural stakeholders on USDA program delivery, technology modernization, and the future of Farm Service Agency programs. The discussion brought together representatives from Kansas Wheat, commodity organizations, producers, and USDA leadership to discuss challenges facing farm country, including drought, crop insurance, staffing at local USDA service centers, and efforts to streamline interactions between producers and federal agencies. A key focus of the discussion was USDA's One Farmer, One File initiative, an effort to better integrate the FSA, Natural Resources Conservation Service, and Risk Management Agency under a single mission area. The initiative seeks to simplify interactions between producers and USDA by consolidating forms and creating a more seamless experience for farmers working across multiple agencies. Fordyce outlined the USDA's ongoing information technology modernization efforts, including a partnership to replace dozens of aging systems with a unified platform capable of improving efficiency, strengthening data security, and reducing administrative burdens on both producers and staff. Among the projects discussed was an acreage reporting tool that used geospatial mapping technology to simplify acreage reporting and improve accuracy. Future enhancements could allow producers to integrate precision agriculture data into USDA reporting systems, reducing time spent on paperwork and improving data quality. The roundtable also included discussion of provisions in the Working Families Tax Cut Act, including the addition of approximately 30 million base acres nationwide. USDA is currently working through the implementation process and communicating with eligible landowners regarding enrollment opportunities. Kansas wheat farmers emphasize the importance of a strong farm safety net, particularly as producers face continued weather challenges and market uncertainty. Crop insurance was a major topic of discussion, with participants highlighting the value of risk management tools and exploring opportunities to improve flexibility for wheat producers. COG President Chris Tanner addressed two issues of which Kansas wheat growers have developed resolutions: wheat as a harvestable cover crop and the separation of enterprise units between fallow and continuous. Continuous wheat yields significantly lower than fallow. When these two practices are combined, you have no safety net whatsoever, said Tanner. I'm hoping to see this one because that would be a huge asset in wheat farm operations. Fordyce noted that USDA remains committed to supporting local service centers and ensuring county offices have the resources needed to effectively serve producers. He added that new technology systems are intended to reduce administrative workloads, allowing staff to spend more time assisting farmers and ranchers. Throughout the meeting, participants emphasized the importance of continued communication between USDA leadership and producers to ensure programs are responsive to the needs of farmers. For Kansas Wheat, I'm Gordon Clark.
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0: This is the Family Comedy Minute. Let's enjoy some fun with the comedy of David P. Dean.
1: How many of you come out of the shopping mall and forget where you parked? I went to my car one time, there was a man sitting in my car. That's creepy. Looked in there, he's in my car. I said, hey, get out of my car. Took the key, hit the window, get out! He's locking his door, shooing me, and tears are coming down his face. Get out of my car! I've been knocking on the window for 10 minutes. Finally, my wife on the other side of the parking lot, woohoo, found it, we're over here. Leave him alone, it's over here. I will not hurt you, I will go get help, stay right there.
0: This Family Comedy Minute has been brought to you by New Missions. I'm Tim DeTellis, president of New Missions, wishing you a joyful day.
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18: USDA's Acreage Report is out tomorrow. Hello, I'm Kellen Havikin with the latest agribusiness news on Brownfield. A market analyst expects the agency to reduce U.S. corn acreage around 1 million acres in tomorrow's estimates. Al Kleiss with Kleiss Commodity Advisors says he agrees with trade expectations shifting those acres to soybeans.
4: Just the price of fertilizer, price of fuel, and last year farmers had so much corn, so that would be consistent with what the farmers indicated in March. And with a pretty nice spring, I don't think we're going to see a lot of change in plants.
18: Kleiss tells Brownfield he's interested in any changes to total planted area.
4: I think the real interesting thing will be the total acreage pie might be too low. In March, they said 180 million acres. That could be closer to 181.
18: The USDA says farm production costs could hit a record high in 2027. Ag economist Brad Lubin with the University of Nebraska-Lincoln says inflation has been the biggest factor since the COVID-19 pandemic.
24: We have continued to be at those higher levels, along with trade and global security shocks that have amped up certain markets. We're just dealing with higher production costs.
18: He tells Brownfield many producers remain concerned about the price of fertilizer and fuel, which are negatively impacting their bottom line.
24: It's really difficult to price those things that far out, and we're sort of stuck with the higher price environment we're in. But maybe we're also hoping for some relief to both the security conflict in Iran and reopening of the Straits of Hormuz, as well as maybe some relief on the trade conflict side.
18: An American Farm Bureau study says that higher costs will largely be driven by seed, chemicals, repair, labor, machinery, and cash rental rates. The North America economist for Coface says he doesn't expect a quick solution to the USMCA renewal process. Marcos Correas tells Brownfield the trilateral trade agreement is set for renewal on July 1st. However,
3: talks have been faster with Mexico than with Canada, but even with Mexico, we've got talks scheduled for the 20th of July. It's not going to be a clean resolution, and we expect negotiations to extend into later this year and probably even 2027.
18: He says supply chains across numerous industries are intertwined between the countries, so recent threats by the Trump administration to pull out of the deal are likely just that.
3: Though they like to gamble, they're not, let's say, suicidal when it comes to the economy. They are sensitive and aware of the risks.
18: And the USDA is reporting the sale of more than 135,000 tons of U.S. soybeans to unknown destinations. Export sales are listed as heading to an unknown destination to give buyers and sellers time for delivery details. I'm Callan Habikin for Brownfield.
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11: The Public News Service Daily Newscast, July the 29th, 2026. I'm Mike Clifford. A heat dome will bring dangerous temperatures to the central and eastern portions of the U.S. this week. Mark Chouinard, a meteorologist at the Weather Prediction Center, said ahead of the nation's 250th birthday, Washington, D.C. will almost certainly exceed 100 degrees on at least one or two days. Philadelphia and New York City also currently forecast to go over 100. From the AP, three firefighters were killed and two sustained burn injuries when they were overcome by flames from fast-moving wildfires in hot, windy conditions near the Colorado-Utah border. Meantime, the Mississippi Secretary of State's office is accepting applications for poll workers. But a report from the University of Maryland and their Election Resilience Lab shows high stress and low pay contribute to a high turnover rate among workers.
12: Limited resources and expanding workloads are also factors behind the highest turnover rate among election workers in more than 25 years. Allison McLaughlin, director of the lab, says workers have faced intense scrutiny since the 2020 election.
13: The challenge for staff to do more with less has only grown and grown. It's the same reason people burn out in other fields. They're called upon to do more. They don't have the resources to do it well, and that's a very frustrating thing for people in the public sector.
12: Researchers noted that despite the stress and lack of resources, officials continued to operate free, fair, and accurate elections. I'm Frieda Ross reporting.
11: And rideshare companies Uber and Lyft are using algorithms that charge customers significantly different prices for the exact same ride. That's according to a new investigation by Consumer Reports.
25: Volunteers requested numerous rides, all from the same location to the same destination and at the exact same time, but fares differed by as much as 50%. Rachel Dempsey with the Colorado nonprofit Towards Justice says one problem is that companies are not required to disclose what factors determine how much riders have to pay.
26: And they could potentially be using things like how much phone battery you have left, how far you are from home. Things like that, I think, make consumers really vulnerable to being charged excess prices for the services they need.
25: Not unlike surge pricing for concert tickets, hotel rooms, and even groceries, the new report suggests that Uber and Lyft algorithms are programmed to calculate the maximum amount they can get consumers to pay. Uber and Lyft have questioned the report's methodology and conclusions and claim any price variations are based on real-time marketplace conditions. The companies also say they do not personalize base fares for individuals or engage in behavioral or surveillance pricing. I'm Eric Galatas.
11: Jared Kravitz with Consumer Reports says the driver's share of the total fare paid by riders has dropped to as low as 45%. This is Public News Service. Our news partners at KFF Health News find more Americans are canceling their health insurance.
5: or opting for less coverage as health insurance tax subsidies end and insurance costs dramatically rise.
7: Rebecca Tobiasen and her husband Ross run an auto repair shop in Sugar Grove, North Carolina. For years after the Affordable Care Act was passed, the Tobiasen's health insurance cost $130 a month by using the marketplace.
8: I was able to get my husband to start going to the doctors once a year, which was really good because he hadn't before that from like 18 to 30 something. He hadn't gone to the doctors.
7: But this year, their monthly payment ballooned to more than $550 a month as congressional Republicans allowed ACA tax credits to lapse late last year. That prompted the Tobiasens and thousands of other North Carolinians to go uninsured or pay more for worse coverage. Signups on the marketplace in the Tar Heel State declined by 22% compared to the year before, more than any other state. This story was produced with original reporting from Andrew Jones for KFF Health News. I'm Simone Perez.
5: And as Americans prepare to celebrate its 250th birthday, six military veterans are making their way across the country via bicycle. They're expected to reach the halfway point of their journey in northeastern Nebraska on the 4th of July.
10: They're taking on this 3,700-mile bike ride as part of the Warrior Expeditions Program, which supports veterans after they leave the military. Ryan Chow, president of Rails to Trails Conservancy, shares more about how the program works.
14: Warrior Expeditions is a wonderful organization, and they connect veterans with epic outdoor adventures as a way to both kind of cope and reconcile with post-traumatic stress disorder and really kind of explore their own physical and mental health and wellness.
10: The Veterans Bike Ride kicked off in the nation's capital in May, and they're expected to arrive in Battle Creek on July 3rd. Crystal Blair reporting.
5: Finally, a Montana oncologist and state House representative condemns the Supreme Court decision that would block cancer patients from suing Roundup's maker.
16: The court overturned a lawsuit by a Missouri man who claimed the company was liable for failing to warn him about the possible link between glyphosate, an active ingredient in the weed killer, and cancer. Dr. Melody Cunningham has been treating pediatric cancer and hospice patients for more than 30 years. She calls the court's ruling a public health travesty.
17: I really, truly believe that this is going to embolden other corporations to ignore safety signals, not just cancer signals, but other safety signals about patients and people's health.
16: In the Supreme Court's 7-2 ruling, the majority sided with Monsanto, now owned by Bayer, the herbicides manufacturer. I'm Laura Hatch reporting.
5: This is Mike Clifford. 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
9: Now time for the market recap for this Monday, June 29th. July corn down 10 and 3 quarters at 402. September down 11.5 at 410.25, and December down 11.5 at 430. July Kansas City wheat down 11 at 601. September down 4.75 at 614.75, and December down 5 at 629.5. July Chicago wheat down 8.75 at 569.5. September down 10 at 579.75. And December down 10.25 at 597. July soybeans down 17.5 at 1108.75. August down 17.25 at 1119.25. And September down 17.5 at 1124. July soybean meal down 230 at 304.70. August down 40 cents at 303.80. And September down 1 at 303.30. July soybean oil down 223 at 67.07, August down 96 at 68.86, and September down 70 at 68.04. In the livestock futures, June live cattle down 5 at 257.40, August down 225 at 243.57, and October down 182 at 237.37. August feeder cattle down 237 at 367.47. September down 192 at 365.75, and October down 167 at 362.92. July lean hogs up 90 at 93.82, August up 70 at 97.27, and October down 42 at 81.52. In the oil futures, West Texas crude up 158 at 78.81, gasoline up 10 cents at 306, and heating oil up 12 cents at 333. And that's been the market recap for this Monday, June 29th. I'm Lexi Bates.
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19: Talking to Jesper Hansen of Scobie, Montana. I take it you're home at this point, are you? Or
20: I'm home in the town of Scobie here. We've actually had some pretty good rains here lately. Very spotty. Things are looking a lot better than it did. We had the big wind blow back in the middle of May, and that caused a lot of damage. Even the oldest folks around here never seen wind like that. We lost a lot of crop, had to reseed a lot of acres, just blew dirts into coulees, took the topsoils off. We had peas that were seeded 2 inches deep. It exposed the peas in rows. Chickpeas blew out, lentils blew out, wheat blew out. It's going to take a lot of years to recover from this one, but we've thankfully had some good rains lately. Very spotty. Things are looking a lot better now. The hay crop is probably lost. It was too cold, too windy early on, so that's going to change a lot for the cowboys around here.
19: And probably too dry too, huh?
20: Yes, yes. The hay crop will never come back. The pastures are looking kind of okay, but yeah, it's a tough go.
19: So now that blowing of soil, is this on heavy clay land or sandy land or everything?
20: You know, it is everything. People are talking about things that are seeded north, south, east, west, you know, some is worse than other, but in our scenario on our own farm, we've seen both blew just as bad. Our no-till blew just as bad as our hoe drill. Some stuff that was rolled did blow worse than others, but we also have land that we never got rolled yet that blew out. So it just depends on the certain areas. Some areas got a lot bigger gusts than others, and yeah, it's very, very frustrating to look at out here, but we can only look forward and see what we can do in the future.
2: That's going to do it for today's Harvest USA Report. Thanks again for listening, and may God bless. I'm Brian Hale.
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9: Now time for weather update on KFRM. In Nebraska tonight, clear to partly cloudy with lows in the mid-60s. On Tuesday, sunny to partly cloudy with a slight chance for scattered showers, highs in the upper 80s to around 90. On Tuesday night in Nebraska, chance for showers and storms with lows in the mid-60s to around 70. And on Wednesday, partly to mostly sunny with a slight chance for storms and highs in the upper 80s to lower 90s. In Oklahoma tonight, partly to mostly clear skies with lows in the 70s to around 80. On Tuesday, sunny skies expected with highs in the mid-80s to around 90. On Tuesday night in Oklahoma, clear to partly cloudy with lows in the upper 60s to around 70. And on Wednesday, sunny skies with highs in the mid to upper 90s. In Kansas tonight, mainly clear with lows in the mid-60s to around 70. On Tuesday, mainly sunny skies with a chance for isolated storms and highs in the mid-90s. On Tuesday night in Kansas, clear to partly cloudy with lows in the mid-60s to around 70. And on Wednesday, partly to mostly sunny skies with a slight chance for showers and storms and highs in the upper 90s. And that's been the weather update on KFRM.
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6: As observed during the recent American Roundtable on Agriculture in Wisconsin by Badger State meat processor and National Football League Hall of Fame offensive lineman Joe Thomas.
13: As a farm-to-table beef producer, we see one of the biggest bottlenecks in our country is the lack of small packing and processing plants.
6: That is where increasing federal support for small and very small meat and poultry processing plants through the recently announced USDA Small Processors Action Plan comes in.
15: Providing customer service and technical assistance to these plants when needed so that they can continue to operate and FSIS doesn't have any barriers to them in meeting our food safety standards.
6: Undersecretary for Food Safety Mindy Brashears explains the impetus of the plan.
15: We at FSIS regulate all of the meat and poultry industry, and about 90% of our plants fall in the small and very small category. And that's very much defined in our rulemaking system. And a small plant has less than 500 employees, and our very small plants have less than 10 employees. And so that's the great majority of what we regulate. Over the past several years, we have found research and gathering information that they have some really special needs.
6: The Small Processors Action Plan contains three focal points. First, improving customer service and responsiveness.
15: In terms of customer service, we really want to have a dedicated support for our small and very small processors. We have set that support aside so they know that they have very specific points of contact within the agency. And also, they need timely answers. So now they're going to have their own system where they can track that appeal, know where it is, or even a question. And they're not just really waiting in the dark.
6: Then there is making requirements easier for small and very small meat and poultry processors to understand and to navigate on a regulatory level.
15: When you're working in food safety and with a regulatory agency, some things can get very complex. We're going to make sure our notices and directives are written so that they're not so much on the legal or technical side. They're still going to get the information, but we'll provide them with summaries that are easy to understand and that they can implement.
6: The third point is reducing unnecessary regulatory burden via streamlining.
15: Streamlining the process is really involving a number of different areas to make sure that we meet their needs and that they get all the resources they can at the government level.
6: I'm Rod Bain reporting for the U.S. Department of Agriculture in Washington, D.C.
18: It's time now for the Kanequip Kasich 2026 Wheat Harvest Tour Report, sponsored in part by Kaufman Seeds Incorporated, Purple Wave Auction, Kansas Wheat, and KFRM. This is Steve Knopfsinger reporting for KFRM on the 2026 Wheat Harvest Tour. And I'm here talking with Derek Sandman. He is the manager for the Farmers Cooperative Elevator Co-op. Okay. Farmers Co-op Elevator in Morganville, Kansas. Good to be here with you, Derek.
7: Yeah, thank you.
18: I was wondering for our listeners, could you just kind of give a, I guess you call it an overall of what the weather effects and I guess wheat growing season's been like and harvest time?
7: Sure. We've received some harvest in so far. Quality up to prior to the rains has been pretty good. Good test weights. So a lot of average yields is what I'm hearing in the 30s and 40s, I guess. So we're probably halfway through harvest, if I had to guess. Rain delays have obviously pushed us off. So we're just kind of now getting back into harvest conditions again, and we'll kind of see what the quality looks like going forward.
18: And I don't haven't kept up on this area. I think it'll be dry enough here in the next day or two, or
7: yeah, we got some guys that started cutting again today, so I think we'll see more and more pickup as we go here.
18: Well, thanks, Derek.
7: Yep, thank you.
18: That was Derek Sandman. He is the manager for the Farmers Co-op Elevator in Morganville, Kansas. This is Steve Knopfsinger reporting for KFRM on the 2026 Wheat Harvest Tour.
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7: Time has started cutting again today, so I think we'll see more and more pickup as we go here.
18: Well, thanks, Derek.
7: Yep, thank you.
18: That was Derek Sandman. He is the manager for the Farmers Co-op Elevator in Morganville, Kansas. This is Steve Knopfsinger reporting for KFRM on the 2026 Wheat Harvest Tour.

the country should move somewhere else. And I think this is the first time I've ever said that about a celebrity. It's not that I care what De Niro thinks about Donald Trump or the country or politics or anything like that, but he's so hateful. The man is just basing his entire career now on hatred. And he has a little bit of influence, not a lot, but a little. But my thinking is this, wouldn't you be a happier guy, Bobby, if you lived someplace else that wasn't run by Republicans or President Trump? You can go to South America, Caribbean will take you. You're a rich guy worth $500 million, owns restaurants, owns booze companies, and he's made some money in the movies, of course. But why are you here? Your kind of hatred isn't going to change many minds. You're talking to the hate choir. So I have some suggestions for Bobby. I think you like Uruguay. Montevideo is the capital. I spent some time there in the Falklands War. All you got to do is bring down maybe $100,000, and they'll give you a Uruguayan passport. And there's no Trump. Hey, Bobby, think about it. I'm Bill O'Reilly. I approve the message by writing it. You can reach me, Bill at BillO'Reilly.com, Bill at BillO'Reilly.com, name in town if you wish to opine. Now let's go to the mail. Scott, Bill, would you mind explaining this whole presidential library thing? It's history. Presidents have a lot of stuff. So you put it in the library so you can see it, and a little ego in there. But the libraries are very instructive. I've been to almost all of them. A lot of history. David Ferran, Baton Rouge, Louisiana. Bill, please report on who has to pay the upkeep of the library. The people who go to the library. No, I mean, maybe Cook County will give the Obama team some money. Possible they can do that. But it's primarily a private situation. Carolyn, I appreciate your honesty, Bill, and depend on your research. I listen to other sources, but nothing they report makes much sense. I always come back to you. We're very pleased that you do. We're not going to deceive you. We're not going to mislead you. Edward, I am truly grateful to your crew for doing the Do It Live segments. I watch your program every day, but this is my favorite. I have a grandson who is autistic, so I can relate to the trials that Leland went through. It's a good segment. Okay, so Do It Live on YouTube. You like the Leland Vittert segment. It's up now. Jim Gable, Morgantown, North Carolina. Great interview with Anthony Scaramucci. It changed my opinion of him. That is up now on our long form. Okay, we'll do it live. Anthony Scaramucci is up. In a moment, something you might not know. Home ownership has been the foundation of the American dream for generations. 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
are now competing to develop the latest self

0: learning software. While some hail artificial intelligence, AI, as the biggest scientific breakthrough in a generation, others believe it will bring the end of humanity. That would not be good. Here's where AI will be in the next 15 years. The machines will run our daily lives. Artificial intelligence will replace secretaries, personal assistants, telephone operators, translators. All cars will be self-driving by the year 2035. AI will also take over the medical industry. Companies like Pfizer are now deploying software to develop the next wave of drugs. Also, diagnostic. A recent scientific breakthrough can detect pancreatic cancer and other diseases 6 years before a person shows symptoms. Next, journalism outlets like CNN, the Associated Press, Reuters now use AI to create content. Current technology can produce breaking news segments from research to publication in less than 90 seconds, but that doesn't mean what they're producing is actually accurate. AI will also help fight America's next war. The Pentagon is already using software to fly drones, predict enemy movements, even pilot unmanned planes and boats in military conflicts. Finally, entertainment and business sophisticated algorithms are replacing musicians, artists, writers, poets. And here's something else you might not know. AI will never replace me. Not going to happen. We are unique. However, some programmers predict AI will bring about our extinction, and I guess that would include me. A writer for Science Magazine recently asked an artificial intelligence platform called Chaos GPT to appraise the human race. Said the machine, quote, humans are among the most destructive and disgusting creatures on Earth. No doubt we must eliminate them before they cause more harm to the planet. Back in a moment. Most people already know the medications they want, they need. They have been taking them for years. 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Thank you for listening to the O'Reilly Update. I am Bill O'Reilly. 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
2: Now time for the regional weather summary on KFRM. Temperatures will climb into the 90s to around 100 across the region. There will also be a few storm chances this week, with majority of the region expected to stay dry. Precipitation trends are expected to stay seasonal to below average as temperature trends go above average for the next few weeks. And that's been the regional weather summary on KFRM.
3: Nebraska Extension Almanac.
4: Federal commodity payment programs are based on what's known as base acres. That base acre number for farmers has not changed in years or even decades. But new federal farm regulations have given farmers a chance to add new base acres. Extension educator Anastasia Meyer explains what's changed and who might qualify.
5: the fact that we have not been able to add any base acres on ground that is farmed since the 1980s, right? So we have been stuck with the same amount of base acres as what was happening back then. And the simple fact of it comes down to a lot of these farm program payments are based off of what you have base acres in, not what you're planting, but what, how many base acres you have and what it is enrolled in. So this is what's exciting about this One Big Beautiful Bill Act. And landowners are starting to see these postcards come in the mail from the Farm Service Agency saying, hey, you can now review it starting June 1.
4: Anastasia discusses how base acres are established and the difference between that and actual crop acres.
5: Base acres were established in the 1985 Farm Bill. So if the producer who was farming it signed up for the 1985 Farm Bill, congratulations, you got base acres. So if you're farming a piece of ground that maybe was not enrolled in, or it was pasture and now you actually farm it, you don't have any base acres on that field because it was not signed up for in the 1985 Farm Bill. And in the 1985 Farm Bill, what you planted is what those base acres were established in. And then in 2014, we had the chance to do some reallocation of base acres, which means that we were able to say that in my area that we farm in, we had a lot of base acres in corn, in wheat and milo, grain sorghum, and not in corn and soybeans, because that's what they planted back in 1985. So you were able to reallocate if you wanted to or not. We were able to update yields. Most people did update yields. And then in 2018, we had the chance to update yields again. Not a lot of people could, though. So this is why this change is so exciting for people who are now farming a lot more acres than what they currently have base acres in.
4: The new legislation comes with a few math problems that farmers will need to figure out in order to qualify for more base acres. Anastasia says it's a pretty simple process to calculate.
5: So the really great thing about this is there's not a lot of calculations or really anything to do for producers or landowners to look at. Essentially, what they're going to look at is what you planted or what your producer planted from 2019 to 2023, and they're going to compare it to your 2024 base acres. If you have more acres planted or prevent plant certified at the FSA than what you currently have base acres in, you're going to be able to increase them. It's a simple form. A lot of the postcards that are getting sent out is just for your information, right? You can opt out of adding base acres, but I don't know why any landowner or producer truly would. So yes, it's going to look at 2019 to 23. They're going to see, are you eligible or not? And then we get into a little bit more of the nitty-gritty details, right? There is a cap. So we're not going to see a one-to-one addition, most likely. So by saying that, if I farm 100 acres, I plant 100 acres, and I only have 40 base acres, I'm probably not going to be able to get up to 100. But I'm probably going to be able to get some more. I don't know the certain percentage yet. I don't even think FSA knows that yet.
4: There is much more to this discussion to come on a future Extension Almanac program. For Nebraska Extension Almanac, I'm Brad Mills. Nebraska Extension Almanac is a production of IENR Media and Nebraska Extension. For more information on how your university is serving Nebraskans, go to extension.unl.edu.
6: On the front porch today, I'll be hosting Pat McDonald. She is a writer of Amish romance novels, and she's going to talk about her research and getting to know different types of Amish people and some of the things that they do day to day and some of the realities and misconceptions both that people have about Amish people. That's today on the front porch.
7: Welcome to Lighten Up with Ken Davis, brought to you by Compassion International. Lighten Up is a moment to brighten your day and encourage your faith in Christ. I'm Dr. Wes Stafford, on behalf of Compassion, hopeful that author, comedian, and motivational speaker Ken Davis can persuade you to take a closer look.
8: A kindergarten teacher handed out a coloring page to her class. On it was a picture of a duck holding an umbrella. The teacher told her class to color the duck in yellow and the umbrella in green. But little Johnny, who always did things his way, colored the duck a fire red. After seeing this, the teacher said, "Johnny, how many times have you seen a red duck?" Without looking up, Johnny replied, "The same number of times I've seen a duck holding an umbrella." That kills me. Johnny was no doubt a creative little boy, and my guess would be that he would go far in life. Many of us don't take the time to look close enough to see the obvious in life. As a pilot, I'm required to inspect my airplane before every takeoff. On one occasion, I walked around the airplane as I had done hundreds of times before. Then I climbed into the pilot seat and started the engine. Out of the corner of my eye, I saw a man running toward me, waving his arms. I shut the engine down and climbed out. "You have a flat tire," he said, pointing to the front tire, which was totally deflated. I had looked without seeing. I love the fact that God sees everything, even red ducks and the innermost thoughts of our heart. By the way, I don't think I've ever seen a yellow duck either. Lighten up and live.
7: I'm Dr. Wes Stafford, on behalf of Compassion, saying thanks for caring and thanks for listening. Lighten up, let your face show it, and live.
9: Hi, Brian McPhail with Lewis Cattle Oilers here. Those cows are really scratching on the fences and the gates and the corner posts. Probably a little lice and mite pressure going on there. And if you get one of our Lewis cattle oilers out there, pretty soon they'll be hitting that pretty hard. And then they'll be treated when those flies show up so you can get ahead of the curve. Give me a call at 620-408-6387.
2: Now time for the market recap for this Monday, June 29th. July corn down 10 and 3 quarters at 402. September down 11 and a half at 410 and a quarter. And December down 11.5 at 4:30. July Kansas City wheat down 11 at 6.01. September down 4.75 at 6.14.75. And December down 5 at 6.29.5. July Chicago wheat down 8.75 at 5.69.5. September down 10 at 5.79.75. And December down 10.25 at 5.97. July soybeans down 17.5 at 11.08.75. August down 17.25 at 11.19.25. And September down 17.5 at 11.24. July soybean meal down 2.30 at 304.70. August down 40 cents at 303.80. And September down 1 at 303.30. July soybean oil down 2.23 at 67.07. August down 96 at 68.86, and September down 70 at 68.04. In the livestock futures, June live cattle down 5 at 257.40, August down 225 at 243.57, and October down 182 at 237.37. August feeder cattle down 237 at 367.47. September down 192 at 365.75, and October down 167 at 362.92. July lean hogs up 90 at 93.82, August up 70 at 97.27, and October down 42 at 81.52. In the oil futures, West Texas crude up 158 at 78.81, gasoline up 10 cents at 306, and heating oil up 12 cents at 333. And that's been the market recap for this Monday, June 29th. I'm Lexi Bates.
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11: I'm Nicole Haslip with Brownfield's Dairy Update. Two new dairy operations are coming online in Missouri by late next year. And the state's ag director says the growth is positive. Chris Chin with the Missouri Department of Agriculture tells Brownfield.
12: We are excited. We're excited for these two new dairies that are going to come to the state of Missouri. We're excited about the value-added product that we're going to be raising in the state of Missouri. And we hope that that growth will continue to grow in years to come.
11: Chin says Missouri has fewer dairy farms than the state did 10 years ago, reflecting a national trend of consolidation. The Missouri Dairy Growth Council told Brownfield earlier in the year a large California dairy is set to relocate to southwest Missouri and expected to milk about 5,000 Holstein cows. The second dairy is also located in the southwestern region of the state. Dairy product stocks are increasing on the month, but down slightly from 2025. The USDA's latest cold storage report pegs May cheese stocks at more than 1.4 billion pounds. Up 1% from the prior month, but down 1% from last year. Butter inventories were up 9% from May and down 8% from a year ago, at more than 335 million pounds. Red meat production declined during May. The USDA says 4.1 billion pounds of mostly beef and pork were produced last month, falling 6% on the year, due to an 8% drop in beef and 4% decline in pork, as lower slaughter levels canceled out heavier average live weights. Cash dairy prices were mixed on the Chicago Mercantile Exchange on Friday in mostly positive trade. Dry whey was up 1.5 cents at 68.5 cents, blocks down 2 cents at $1.42, barrels up a quarter of a cent at $1.48, butter up 9.5 cents at $1.65, and non-fat dry milk up 1.75 of a cent at $1.59.75. I'm Nicole Haslip with Brownfield.
13: Hi, this is Kyle Bauer with Plain Talk with the girl that appears she's getting a second job, Jamie Bloom.
14: Yeah, I tried. I went and applied. I was going to work in the woods as a lumberjack, but I just couldn't hack it, so they gave me the axe.
13: Yeah, there you go. Well, I hope you don't have to pass a drug test, because I know you like poppy seeds.
14: I do like poppy seed muffins.
13: Muffins, yeah, and that sort of thing. And they can actually make you fail a drug test.
14: They really can. See, that was a whole plot line of a Seinfeld episode. You know, Elaine is supposed to go to Africa with her boss, Jay Peterman, and have all these adventures. And he was so ridiculous on the show. It was so fun. But yeah, she's supposed to go. And then she goes to have all of her immunizations and checkup and everything ahead of time, and she fails the drug test and she can't figure out why, so she takes it again. Well, then she ends up finding out it's because she was eating a morning poppy seed muffin every single day.
13: Well, they say it can happen, and it makes a little bit of difference how the poppy seed is processed ahead of time, and you have to be testing specifically for that to get it, but it is not a hallucinogen. Mm-hmm. But it will put the titer in your blood, and you can show up as a positive or false positive sometimes on that. So be aware of that.
14: I figured it was one of those things kind of like, you know, where people villainize Diet Coke. But then other people say, do you know just how much Diet Coke you would really need to drink to have that?
13: And I think on this, again, it's like if they're not processed very much, it had to do with the manufacturer. I guess when they make opium, they squeeze them, and the latex-like material in the middle is the opioid.
14: Okay.
13: Well, if they have some that are very high in that, and they did, you know, and you ate a lot of it, and with the baking, it didn't bake that, so it was unattainable by your blood, because. Mm-hmm. It's kind of locked in the shell. Mm-hmm. I mean, you're really not digesting poppy seeds, they say.
14: Right. Just the seed, what's inside the seed.
13: Exactly. So anyway, it's one of those things. It could happen, but not likely to happen.
14: Well, I also recently tried working in a muffler factory, but it was just too exhausting.
13: You know, you do a good job here. I mm-hmm. think you need to quit looking for
14: well,
13: other
14: here's,
13: jobs.
14: Well, here's a job that is needed apparently right now. The last of the original generation of programmers and architects of IBM's Common Business Oriented Language, or it's called COBOL, C-O-B-O-L, COBOL. Yeah. COBOL. They're retiring. And it's a big issue for a lot of state and local agencies that rely on these old school mainframes yep. that are built from, what'd you call it?
13: COBOL.
14: I don't know why I can't come up with it. For taxes, licensing, justice, and benefits. The systems are stable and consistent and work well, so they've often not been updated because they, you know, if it ain't broke, don't fix it.
13: Right.
14: The shrinking pool of programmers, though, who can keep them running is a bit of a problem. According to IBM, 89% of state governments use mainframes, and thousands of agencies across states and localities rely on the systems. So if you're looking to learn something...
13: You know, I have a cousin that retired from the state of Kansas, and he never went to college. He was worked for KDOT and ended up in the state office, and he was a young guy, and they needed to train people on COBOL.
14: Yeah.
13: And so he became a programmer for the state of Kansas. And it was exactly what you talked about. I mean, they basically wrote what they needed. They wrote their own series of commands with COBOL, right. and they ran all of state government with that. Now, he's been retired many years now.
14: Yeah.
13: And so I don't know if they still use that, or, but that was exactly the exact story of what the state of Kansas did. I don't know if they still use it or not.
14: Yeah.
13: But he had a great career because of it. So, Ratpalooza.
14: Ratpalooza.
13: It's an annual Buenos Aires event that promotes the adoption of rodents raised in animal facilities are used for research in science labs. Once the animals are no longer useful, they've outlived their purpose and are just surplus stock.
14: Okay.
13: Okay. Now, I also know that pet stores need rodents to feed their
14: snakes and
13: stuff like that.
14: That's what
13: like
14: I was
13: that.
14: Just thinking is like, well, why can you donate them to
13: Yeah, well, I don't. I think the people that are rat lovers probably don't think that's a good demise for it. Right.
14: Yeah.
13: To attract adoptive families, again, this is Buenos Aires.
14: Okay.
13: Team Ratus, which is what they call rats in Buenos Aires, which is Spanish for rats, organized events such as Ratpalooza in Argentina. Keeping rats or mice as pets is perfectly legal as long as they're not wild. I think it's legal in this country. I think.
14: Oh, yeah. I think there are people that have rats as pets.
13: Pet rats.
14: For sure. Yeah.
13: The whole thing turns into something of a fair, complete with stalls selling keychains, mugs, stickers, hair clicks, clips in the shape of rats and mice. The money raised go to veterinary and food expense for the rodents, which they foster at homes being put that put them up for adoption. Dominique Verde, who represents Team Ratus, says that those interested in adopting rodents must have access to a veterinarian specializing in exotic animals, a spacious cage with lots of accessories for their entertainment, and devote at least 1 hour a day to quality time with their adoptees.
14: A full hour. Okay.
13: So.
14: Don't put my name on the list.
13: All right. They set up a rodent rescue network with 90 foster homes in Buenos Aires and hundreds of animals with 11 animal facilities and labs. In the past 10 years, they've rescued 3,000 rats and given them homes.
14: Wow.
13: Her organization has more than 60,000 followers on Instagram. Verde, who fosters most of the 37 rodent of her 37 rodents at her home, stresses that rats are perfectly healthy. So,
14: I can't believe they can find that many people.
13: I can't either.
14: To adopt rats.
13: I'm thinking, gee, you know, in all seriousness, there are a lot of people with great causes around the world for with Compassion International, you can sponsor a child for $32 a month.
14: Mm-hmm. Mm-hmm.
13: A child.
14: Right.
13: I don't know what it costs to keep this rat a month, mm-hmm. but with the veterinary costs, I'm just saying, I think you'll get just as much good feeling with helping that. Those children in underdeveloped countries.
14: I had saved this article recently that says reptiles as pets is really increasing in popularity, with the number of households in the U.S. possessing a pet snake increasing from 810,000 in 2018 to 1.3 million last year, keeping
13: a
14: snake.
13: Huge increase.
14: This has benefited the industry that supplies care and feeding for those snakes and has spawned a unique form of factory farming that breeds hundreds of millions of mice and rats annually to feed them. Like we were just talking about, why don't they use those?
13: Well, I think you might, if you're wanting to rescue and adopt, let's say, 700 rats, they might
14: get suspicious. The thing is, unlike animals raised for human food, mice and rats aren't covered under the Animal Welfare Act. This would be in the U.S. Mm-hmm. So the operations that produce them have no animal welfare oversight. So they consider that a problem. So they won't necessarily be humane about how they're raising
13: them. Well, you know what? They're livestock. I mean, in that case, they're livestock. Right. So they're going to be raised humanely because if you raise livestock in a manner that's humane, they're more productive.
14: Mm-hmm.
13: And so they're probably raised pretty well.
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17: It's time to head out on the front porch on KFRM. 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
6: I'm Steve Knopfsinger, and we're on the front porch today. I'm hosting Pat McDonald. She is an Amish romance novel writer and has done quite a bit of research on different types of Amish people, some things that you might find surprising. In this first segment, she's going to tell a little bit how she got into that and some of the things that are true and not true necessarily.
18: It was in 2009 when I got a call, email from my editor in New York asking me if I would be interested in doing an Amish series for them because they had noticed how popular Amish novels were becoming. Beverly Lewis made a USA Today and New York Times bestseller. Rhonda Brunstetter was one of the bestsellers. I had already done 10 books for Love Inspired that were just cowboy and lawyer and doctor and that kind of thing. So I was hesitant to take the assignment because I didn't know anything about the Amish, and I thought it was odd that they would think of me to write about the Amish back in 2009 because, you know, there weren't any Amish out here. I wasn't close enough to Pennsylvania to just run over and do some research. So I said I'd check into it and get back to them and discussed it with my agent. And she said, you know, if they ask, you probably should. So I read a book by Beverly Lewis and one by Rhonda Brunstetter, and while I did learn some about the Amish, I didn't, what they write isn't what Harlequin would consider true romance.
6: Oh.
18: They're more women's fiction. So I emailed my editor back that I would do a 3-book series for them in 2010. Katie's Redemption was my first Amish novel, and it started the Brides of Amish Country series that wound up not being 3 books, but 13, and a novella. Then after that, I became one of Love Inspired's bestsellers, and they didn't want me to write anything except Amish stories.
6: Oh.
18: So I had to continue doing my research.
6: How does one begin research like that? Because my understanding is they're pretty private people.
19: Yes. Yes, they are, to a certain extent. If you have Amish neighbors, they have stores that you can just talk to them, and they will tell you about their faith. They don't go out of their way, and they don't want to be photographed. That's forbidden in many Amish churches. And it used to be that you could, you know, that really was the only way. There were very few books written about them at the time, back in 2009, 2010, that were nonfiction. So I turned to the Internet. I was writing, and the first story I was going to make the hero a basket weaver, and so I looked up basket weaving in Ohio, where I decided to set my story. And I called a basket weaving shop, and lo and behold, the lady who answered the phone had grown up Amish, but had married someone who wasn't Amish, so she never joined the Amish faith, but she was happy to talk to me about it. So I was able to get some information there. There's another writer here in Kansas, Kim Vogel Sawyer. She writes about Old Order Mennonite, and which is different than Amish, although they also drive buggies and are very strict. But I talked to her about it and the reasons why she didn't write Amish, and it was because of their faith belief. Christians believe you are saved by the word and the blood of Jesus, and Amish are like a little bit like Catholics in that you have to do good works. You have faith, you believe Christ is the Son of God, but you don't get into heaven free because you believe that. You still are judged when you die. In her book, she didn't want to write about people who with that belief. So I went ahead and said, okay, well, I'm going to write about them, and because it doesn't affect my belief. Mm-hmm. What their belief is and what my belief are, two different things. And many times people don't realize that you're an author separates herself from what she writes about, you know, be it child abuse or whatever. We're outside looking in, and I don't let the book have that kind of effect on me to change my perception about something. So maybe we'll start with a little Amish history.
6: Yeah, good.
19: That'd be the curious. Amish came to America in the 1700s. They were escaping persecution in Germany and in Switzerland, and from not only the Catholic Church, but also from other Protestant faiths, because they believed in adult baptism, not child baptism. And they also chose to believe in shunning, which is you must turn away from someone in your faith who isn't following the rules.
6: Oh.
19: Now, the Amish is named after Joseph Almond, who I think is Joseph, might be Jacob, but he didn't set out to start a new religion. He just wanted the Mennonites, he was a member of the Mennonite Church, he wanted them to go back to shunning people who weren't following what he believed were the rules.
6: Mm-hmm.
19: And it wasn't until after he had gone that his sons took over and really started, broke away from the Mennonite Church and became what is now known as the Amish. So Amish and Mennonites are very similar, especially the Old Order, and they sort of consider themselves like cousins. If you're going to not join the Amish faith, it's better to join the Mennonite faith, but much better to join the Amish.
6: So they refer to us as English, I think?
19: They refer to us as English. Anyone who is not Amish is referred to as English, because in this country we speak English, and so that's just, I don't know how it got started, but that's what it refers to, is really our language more than our nationality. There are no Amish left in Europe.
6: I didn't know that.
19: Those that remained behind eventually joined the Mennonite Church. And there are only Amish in North America and
18: There was a settlement in Belize and I think in Patagonia, but the one in Patagonia I know failed. And then I think the ones in Belize became Mennonite. So there are some in Mexico, some in throughout most of the United States and in parts of Canada.
6: That's interesting. I didn't realize that there was that small a number, excuse me, left really worldwide. Then they're here more than anywhere, I guess, from what you're saying.
18: Yes, they're here. And people say, oh, Pat, your book would make such a good movie. And yeah, some of them might, but there's no market for it in, say, England, Ireland, Wales, and Australia, mm-hmm. even though they're English-speaking countries, because they're not familiar with the Amish. And so if you're going to make a movie about two people falling in love, it's more likely to be a doctor and a nurse there.
6: Oh, yeah.
18: That will resonate with people from other countries than Amish. Although there have been some good movies made. Beverly Lewis's first book, The Shunning, was made into a movie, and I don't know how well it did, truthfully. It might have done very well. I just don't know.
6: So. Yeah. Would any of those countries understand the, I guess, more traditional Mennonite people, or are they
18: out of it? The Mennonites are still in Europe and in many places, yeah, and here in the Americas too. So the Amish speak what we call Pennsylvania Dutch. It's a language that's kind of a slang between German and English. It's not a written language. It's only a spoken language.
6: Oh.
18: So they don't go to school to learn to write Amish, because there is no such thing. They go to school to learn to write English. They learn English because that is the language that you have to do business in and exist among.
6: Oh.
18: And their Bible is in German. It's High German. And so the children are actually trilingual when they get out of the eighth grade. They speak English. They can read and speak English. They can read and speak German. And then they speak their own language at home. Yeah, so much for being uneducated.
6: Yeah. They're very educated.
18: Yes.
6: That was Pat McDonald. She is a writer of Amish romance novels, and she told us about some of the things that she's discovered with different types of Amish people. In the next segment, she's going to talk more about that here on the Front Porch.
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6: We're back on the Front Porch. I'm Steve Knopfinger, and I'm hosting Pat McDonald. She is a writer of Amish romance novels. In this next segment, she's going to talk more about some of the things that folks may not know about different types of Amish people and how different they can be in different groups. So did you bring some of that information into some of your early romance novels?
18: Did I bring it in? Yeah, I had in my first, was it Katie's Redemption?
6: Mm-hmm.
18: Maybe, where the husband, the father of the baby, he had gotten pregnant, and the father of the baby, I can't remember which book it was, the father of the baby showed up and wanted to raise the child, and she convinced him that she would be happier in Amish community. And he says, well, they only go to the eighth grade. You know, what about education? And she says, she'll know two languages. She'll read and write German and English and speak Pennsylvania Dutch at home. And she'll have enough education to survive beautifully in this environment. And so he kind of gives into that, plus he didn't really want to raise the kid, but thought he'd give it a shot. I might be getting my books mixed up. Oh. 40 later.
6: Yeah.
18: Somebody wanted to take the baby back. So, yeah, they do only attend school until the eighth grade. It's believed that that's adequate and that higher education is more likely to take the children far from the farm, which is what they don't want. They want their families close together, and they don't look down upon people with higher education. They go to doctors, they use attorneys, real estate agents, that type of thing. But for what they need, that's what they believe is necessary. And until, you know, really after the Second World War, that was all anybody in this country needed, was an eighth grade education. And many people didn't go to high school back then. You finished eighth grade, you were 14, you went to work on the farm or in the factory. And we moved ahead into the future, and they chose to stay with what they already knew. Now, there are exceptions.
6: Oh.
18: Of course, if people listening learn anything about the Amish from me, it is that there's no such thing as one Amish faith. Every church group, every little church group is different. And there are exceptions to every rule. And in Pennsylvania and Ohio, they have some girls who are needed in nursing, and they allow them to go to LPN school.
6: Oh.
18: So that they can take care of the sick in the community.
6: Wow.
18: And that's very rare. Even the teachers only go to the eighth grade, but they are widely read. And farmers, they read the latest farm journals and listen to the crop reports when they go to the feed store. You know, they won't have a radio or a TV in their home, but, you know, they can catch up on what's going on in the farming community when they meet up with their neighbors on for Sunday services. And they use modern farming methods, many of them. They use modern fertilizers, modern pesticides. They're not opposed to that. They use modern medicine. Now, they prefer not to spend a lot on medicine, and many of them who need, like, expensive surgeries will go to Mexico for the surgery if that's necessary. But they don't believe in prolonging their life. If they're, you know, if they've got something that's seriously wrong, the Lord will take care of them. It's all right if they die. It's they just don't want to put their families in debt for it.
6: Yeah. Well, and honestly, I don't know. I feel like as I've watched, well, some family members get older too, that at a certain point, somebody pointed out, you eventually die of something. So I don't know. Although some things are preventable, of course, but they apparently have just chosen just to ignore that, anything that's preventable. Am I right in saying that?
18: Yeah. They don't have a lot of our modern diseases. They don't have high cholesterol. They very few. There's less diabetes, although still there's a lot in their diet that's not any better than ours. but mostly it's the hard work that, you know, keeps them healthy.
6: So they don't, and from what I understood, this group in Texas, too, they don't believe in immunization shots either. Is that right? Or
18: they don't believe in what?
6: Getting immunized to measles and different childhood
18: diseases?
6: Again,
18: that depends on their bishop and their church.
6: Oh.
18: What the bishop in their church has decided is right, is what. So many Amish children are immunized and many are not. The Amish got together and built a state-of-the-art research facility for the study of inherited diseases, genetic diseases. And they fund it, the cutting-edge research in Ohio and Strasburg, Pennsylvania, I believe it is.
6: Oh.
18: And you would think that that would be off of the table, but anything that will prevent illness in their children, they can get behind.
0: So they know that their close marriages have resulted in a lot of genetic defects in their communities, and they're looking for a way to change that.
6: So are they, what I want to say, intermarrying across bishop communities?
0: I think there were initially 280 families that came, and the Amish are not allowed to marry outside of their faith. So you have to be Amish, and after a few centuries, you're basically related to just about everybody who is Amish, although they can't marry closer than a second cousin. You can't marry a first cousin, but you can marry a second cousin. And that carries risks in itself that the children will have. Now, they don't do prenatal testing or anything like that, and they accept that children with disabilities and special needs are special gifts from God. They are well taken care of. They are not discriminated against in the community. They're thought as very special gifts from God, and that's how they present it to the children, who, you know, might say, why am I this way? You know? So
6: could I check on
0: this? In that sense, they're far better than we are.
6: Well, I'm kind of curious then, did you build, some of this information about the families and the bishops and even the genetics into some of your novels that you wrote? Or romance? I don't know if that would fit in romance novels, but
0: yeah. Actually, there was one about a genetic case that children are born with this liver disease, and they have to be under blue light to break down the bilirubin that's in their blood. And the Amish don't use electricity, but the bilirubin lights have to run on electricity. And the young doctor in the community was trying to convince the elders that this should be acceptable. And the ultimate compromise was that, yes, they could have electricity as long as it was from solar panels, because sunlight comes from God and sunlight's what cures these children. So until they are old enough to get a liver transplant. And yes, they do accept their child can have a liver transplant.
6: Really? That's shocking.
0: Yeah.
6: I guess popular perception is that they don't, but wouldn't.
0: Right. Yeah. And you would think that it would be off the table because it is so expensive, but they take up collections for families whose children or someone is in need to pay the medical bills. There may be a nationwide collection even for some, although generally it's only within several church groups. And yeah, so they just pass the hat until they have enough money. Now, there are kind of restrictions on that. If you're son breaks his leg riding a motorcycle, well, he shouldn't have been on a motorcycle. Now, if he broke his leg falling off a horse, that's a different story. So one might be paid for and one might not.
6: That's interesting. Of course, I do know, I don't know if they're Amish or Mennonites over at Wakefield, Kansas. They do.
0: They're Amish.
6: Okay, they do allow their neighbor to take their cows to the veterinarian. That's okay. They can't drive the vehicle themselves.
0: They can't drive the vehicle, right?
6: Which is funny.
0: But it's fine to hire somebody to do that.
6: Huh.
0: The only Amish I have found that actually drive are in Garnett, Kansas, where it's acceptable for them to drive trucks during the wheat harvest.
6: Okay.
0: And they drive tractors everywhere instead of buggies, except they have to drive the buggy to church.
6: Oh.
0: Can't drive your tractor to church. But yeah, there's nothing wrong with having somebody drive you around. Many neighbors of Amish make a lot of extra money driving them around.
6: I guess I need an Amish neighbor so I can make some extra money.
0: Be an Amish taxi driver and you can make a good living doing that if there's a big enough Amish community in your area.
6: Yeah.
0: All you need is a van to take all 10 kids along.
6: Yeah. That's something. Wow. So how many are you still doing? Well, you're taking a different direction, I guess, with your books now, but...
18: Yeah, I'm writing westerns right now.
6: Yeah.
18: But, yeah, I've got an Amish story that's cooking, so we'll see where that goes.
6: Okay.
18: I'm not in any hurry to get it done, but, you know.
6: Yeah. That was Pat McDonald. She's a writer of Amish romance novels, and she talked about some of the things that a lot of us don't know about different types of Amish people and the things they're allowed or not allowed to do, depending on which community they live in. In the next segment, she's going to continue talking about that and some of the things that are allowed in some Amish communities. That's here on the Front Porch.
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2: Now time for a look at the weather for this Monday, June 29th. In Nebraska tonight, clear to partly cloudy with lows of around 60. On Tuesday, partly to mostly sunny skies with highs in the upper 80s to around 90. In Oklahoma tonight, partly to mostly clear skies with lows in the mid-70s. And on Tuesday, sunny skies expected with highs in the mid to upper 90s. In Kansas tonight, mainly clear skies with lows in the mid-60s to around 70. And on Tuesday, mainly sunny skies with a slight chance for showers, highs in the mid-90s with south winds up to 25 miles per hour. And that's been a look at the weather on KFRM.
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25: Historians claim that he was a soldier, a scout, a gambler, a gunslinger, a showman, an actor, a lawman, and a cattle rustler. He was born in 1837 in Homer, Illinois, and was shot in the back in the middle of a card game in a town called Deadwood while holding two pairs in his hands, aces and eights. While Marshal of Abilene, Texas, he was challenged to a gunfight by Phil Coe, who tried to scare the marshal by telling him he had killed a crow in flight. The marshal replied, "Did the crow have a pistol? Was he shooting back? Because I will be." Coe hesitated and then drew his pistol, but Wild Bill Hickok drew his faster.
24: This has been The Making of America. I'm Michael Emerson, and you can visit us at jeffersonmediagroup.com.
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6: We're back on the front porch. I'm hosting Pat McDonald. She's a Amish romance writer, and she's done a lot of study of different Amish groups and their practices and things that they allow. She's going to talk more about that in this segment. Are you still doing research on the Amish then, or what's...
18: You know, I get a lot of invitations to speak to areas. You know, I talk about my books, and a lot of people are really curious about the Amish, so I try to stay kind of up to date in what's happening. Yeah, so I always thought that they couldn't vote in national elections, but apparently they can if the bishop allows it. So
6: really? That? Okay. It's up to the bishop. Okay.
18: Yeah, it's up to the bishop and the church. As far as stunning goes, that's not just up to the bishop. People are really curious about the Amish, so I try to stay kind of up to date in what's happening. Yeah, so I always thought that they couldn't vote in national elections, but apparently they can if the bishop allows it. So
6: really? That? Okay. It's up to the bishop. Okay.
18: Yeah, it's up to the bishop and the church.

0: You can't eat with a person who is shunned. You can't do business with them. You can't get a ride in their vehicle, so they can't make money toting others around if they've been shunned. Hmm. And the purpose that they believe the purpose is to make that person feel separated from the faith and from their family enough that they will come back.
1: Oh.
0: So it's seen more as tough love than anything else. Except there's always an exception. The Schwarzenegger Amish are ultra-conservative, mm-hmm. and they believe that if a child doesn't join the faith, then the parents should be shunned because they did not raise their children correctly.
1: Wow. That's, wow.
0: Yeah.
1: That's really tough. Can they ever come back then to that group?
0: Yes, absolutely. Yes, it's very easy to get back into the church. You have to come in front of the congregation, and sometimes in front of the congregation, sometimes just a private meeting with the bishop, and you ask forgiveness, explain your sin, ask forgiveness, and all is forgiven, and it's never mentioned again.
1: Wow. Huh.
0: Right up to the worst possible.
1: Yeah, that's interesting. Even if they go out to the city or whatever and become kind of English, they can go back? Is that in most or all?
0: Yes.
1: Oh, that's interesting.
0: Yes.
1: I didn't realize that was possible. Did you ever write about that in some of your books then, or?
0: People coming back?
1: Yeah.
0: Yes, yeah. I had a story where one brother left, got into drugs, and wound up in prison, but his brother had come to try to convince him to come back,
1: mm-hmm.
0: and he was swept up in the drug raid, and because they were within 100 yards of a school, they had the book thrown at them, and he wound up serving time for being in the wrong place at the wrong time,
1: mm-hmm.
0: and so one brother got out eventually. But the other brother served his time, and when he got out, you know, he struggled with coming back.
1: Mm.
0: And there were people in the community who struggled with taking him back. So, and don't ask me what the name of that book was, because I can't remember.
1: Well, you wrote 40 or 40-plus books.
0: Yeah, just like, yeah.
1: Yeah.
0: 40 stories out there, so.
1: Yeah, that'd be a little challenging. Did you ever write, include the Mennonites in any of your books, in your book writing? Or?
0: No, I never did. There, maybe I'm lying to you.
1: Although it could be complicated.
0: No, I've always stuck with the Amish because that is really what my editor wanted, and that was really what my fans wanted.
1: Mm.
0: And the name of that book, by the way, with a boy who came back, was An Amish Homecoming.
1: Hmm. Okay.
0: So, I just happened to remember.
1: Sounds like.
0: So,
1: was that ever made into a movie? that actually.
0: No.
1: What?
0: No.
1: Okay.
0: No movies for me yet.
1: Okay, that one sounds like it could be a movie just by the name. So, huh? Interesting. Do the bishops, do they report to anyone, or are they just?
0: Well, there is an annual bishop's meeting, but let me tell you how you get to be a bishop. They draw lots for their ministers. There is a prayer book that they have, a hymnal that they have in every Amish church everywhere in America. And these books are collected, and when someone puts your name up, and that's easy to do, the bishop will go to a bishop of another close church, or will sit inside a window so that the person can't see who's there. He'll sit behind the curtain, and the person will walk by and say a name of someone they believe should be their bishop. And so he will write down these names. And after conferring with, you know, who's eligible, if someone's not eligible, they have to be married. And then there's a quote from the Bible that is put into one of the prayer books, and then the prayer books are gathered up and taken back to the bishop's podium or a table.

0: and each man's name is called, and he comes and he picks up a prayer book. And if he finds the slip of paper with the biblical verse in it, he is the bishop. He's the bishop of this new congregation. And that's how the ministers are chosen. There's usually a bishop and two ministers for each congregation. And there's no fee for it. It's a lifetime job. You don't get any pay, and you never get out of it. And the wives of these men have been known to fall down weeping when they hear that, because they know that their husband is going to be always at the center of problems within the community.
1: Yeah, that doesn't sound appealing. Did you ever write about that one in the romance novel?
0: I wrote about someone who had dyslexia, and he wouldn't join the faith, even though he was raised Amish, because he joined the faith, but he never married. And because ministers and bishops have to be married. And he never married, because how could he submit to being a bishop or a minister if he couldn't read the Bible? So that was his thing for never getting married. And of course, the gal he fell in love with was a school teacher. But his nephew also had dyslexia, and she eventually put two and two together that that was his problem. So, you know, as far as choosing a bishop, I never wrote that scene.
1: So, yeah, I'm curious now, because each community can be a little bit different, it sounds like, or unique.
0: Right. Yes. So, an Amish church group is typically about 25 families, however many can fit into a home or a business where their church service is set up. They actually have retractable walls in some of their homes so that they can open it into a large room. They have benches that they bring in, and there's women on one side and facing men on the other side, and preachers stand in the middle. And so 20, 25 people, when they get too big to meet all together, then they split off into another church. And that new group makes the own rules, makes the ordinung. That's the rules of the church. And it encompasses everything from how wide the hat band is around the men's hats to the folds in the women's bonnets and how they wear their bonnets. And it can be very specific, and what days are going to be the communion, which is just twice a year. When is the baptism going to be? And that's generally also twice a year. But then the things like, we need electricity to run the milking machines in our barn. So yes, you can have electricity in the barn. And across the road is another Amish family, and their ordinung says, no, you cannot have electricity at all. You have to use some other form of power, like diesel generator or gas-powered generator or propane. Some of them use propane, but not electricity, because electricity, the power lines overhead, are proof that you are connected to the world. And what the Amish believe is that you must be in the world, but not connected to it. And which literally they take the meaning of the electric lines, but it's really more about your involvement in the community, that you have to be true to your faith and ignore those things that are bright, shiny objects that the people outside of the Amish have, like cars and televisions. You have to be. You can be in their homes and in their businesses, but you must not be a part of that world. So that's electricity. Balers got in when tractors first were used almost everywhere. But then they sort of decided that it was better to go back to horses. It was more traditional. But stacking hay into barns, loose hay into barns, is much more labor-intensive than bales. So the baler snuck in, even though it's pulled by horses and powered with a gas, the baler itself powered with a gas engine.
1: Interesting. So
0: it just depends. They go with what is compatible and useful in their community.
1: That was Pat McDonald. She's a writer of Amish romance novels. And in this last segment, she talked more about practices among different groups of Amish people in real life. In the last segment, she is going to talk more about that, some of the do's and don'ts, and some of the things that are surprisingly allowed here on the front porch.
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4: Now time for the market recap for this Monday, June 29th. July corn down 10 and 3 quarters at 402. September down 11 and a half at 410 and a quarter. And December down 11 and a half at 430. July Kansas City wheat down 11 at 601. September down 4 and 3 quarters at 614 and 3 quarters. And December down 5 at 629 and a half. July Chicago wheat down 8 and 3 quarters at 569 and a half. September down 10 at 579 and 3 quarters. And December down 10 and a quarter at 597. July soybeans down 17 and a half at 1108 and 3 quarters. August down 17 and a quarter at 1119 and a quarter. And September down 17 and a half at 1124. July soybean meal down 230 at 304.70, August down 40 cents at 303.80, and September down 1 at 303.30. July soybean oil down 223 at 67.07, August down 96 at 68.86, and September down 70 at 68.04. In the livestock futures, June live cattle down 5 at 257.40. August down 225 at 243.57, and October down 182 at 237.37. August feeder cattle down 237 at 367.47. September down 192 at 365.75, and October down 167 at 362.92. July lean hogs up 90 at 93.82. August up 70 at 97.27. And October down 42 at 81.52. In the oil futures, West Texas crude up 158 at 78.81, gasoline up 10 cents at 306, and heating oil up 12 cents at 333. And that's been the market recap for this Monday, June 29th. I'm Lexi Bates.

0: We're back on the front porch. I'm hosting Pat McDonald. She's a Amish romance writer, and she's done a lot of study of different Amish groups and their practices and things that they allow. She's going to talk more about that in this segment. Do any of them, these may be Mennonites instead of Amish out in eastern Washington state, but do any use cell phones at all in there?
1: Cell phones are another topic where it depends on your church. Until the teenagers are baptized, you will frequently find them with a cell phone in their socks so that it's not readily visible, but you've got easy access. And a telephone, when it first came out, yes, that's great. We can talk to everybody now. And then, we can get people here in emergency, and that slowly evolved into spending too much time on the telephone and gossiping on the telephone. Mm. And so then they decided that, no, we don't want telephones in the homes. They'll have a community phone shack. Maybe five or six families are located around it, and they'll just be like a little hut, and it will have solar power for an answering machine. And everybody gets their messages for their business or whatnot on the answering machine. But because cellular is not attached with lines like our typical phones are, then some places are allowing them. And a lot of Amish businesses use computers, although they hire people who are not Amish to run them.
0: So do they think the people running them are sinners, or do they ever think that maybe they're causing the people who are running the computers to be sinners then? Or
1: no, it doesn't matter what your faith is. If you take a job, you just do the job, do your computer work and work for the business. They are generally very kind and to their employees, and so it's not a problem. They take orders for, furniture places, and they make RVs up somewhere. I can't remember where. There's a lot of Amish who make RVs. They work in a big factory, and, they have drivers that go around, pick everybody up, and take them to the shift. And, fire safety, that's the same thing. They have a lot of lamps and not so much candles. Most of them are propane lamps. Mm-hmm. Have you ever seen a house plumbed with propane? The lights have those little cloth wick things in them.
0: Oh.
1: What are those called? Like a Coleman lantern has that little bag that light. Anyway, that's your ceiling light. You pull it down and you light it, and then it goes back up, and then it gives light just like a electric bulb. Huh. And, you have your light beside your reading chair or whatever. Battery-operated lamps are fine, but they have more fires than the general public because of their use of fires. So they have their own fire crews. They're generally the same thing. The fire alarm goes off. It's a rural area. Somebody who's not Amish drives around and picks everybody up, meets at the firehouse. They get in their gear, and they go to the fire. They just do things a little bit differently.
0: Yeah. Yeah, it really sounds like it.
1: And then when the house or the barn is destroyed, why? Then as soon as the ashes are cool, the community will be there to build you a new building, build you a new business, put your barn up again. And, you don't wind up paying. You don't have insurance, but you don't wind up paying for everything because everybody contributes.
0: Well, we're kind of getting close to the end. I was wondering, as far as things you might have included in some of your later Amish books, is there anything you might want to share with the listeners or anything else?
1: I had one book that the school teacher was a man, and it's unusual for them to be teachers, but that's okay. There's no reason not to. They tend to be paid a little bit more because supposedly they'll be supporting a family.
0: Mm-hmm.
1: And, of course, you're going to ask me what the name of that book was, and I'm not going to be able to tell you.
0: One of your last 20 books, is it?
1: Something like that.
0: Yeah.
1: I wrote one in the North Country Amish, was the series name, and it was about a girl who was deaf, and she did not want an implant. She had had one as a child when she didn't really have a say in it, but she was of the culture that is called the deaf culture, and it's a capital DEAF.
0: Wow.
1: And to me, that was interesting how she was accepted and how everybody in the community learned sign language in order to accommodate her. Wow. And I thought it was really a really special way to act, I guess. So.
0: Yeah. Now, would they do that in an Amish community? Or they would probably do that in an Amish community. Is that right?
1: It would depend.
0: Yeah.
1: It would just depend on their
0: bishop.
1: Yeah, on on the on what the bishop wants and says, and what the community. Now they meet every year to go over the rules of the church, and they can be changed if everybody agrees. So, yeah, it's not like he has total control, almost but not quite.
0: Not quite. Okay. Wow, that's neat. Is there anything else that you might want to share with our listeners?
1: Well, I can't think of anything particular. The fact that I set a series in Maine is probably unusual. There's several new Amish settlements up in Maine.
0: Hmm.
1: And I chose that location just because I have a friend in Maine and I'd like to go visit her.
0: Okay.
1: So get a little research done, get a little vacation done. I never took it off my taxes, the travel, because it wasn't just about writing.
0: So. Yeah, no, that's great. Wow, sure. And you've incorporated some of this in your books too, so that probably makes them even more interesting for your readers.
1: I didn't talk about the buggies.
0: Oh.
1: You know, we normally associate the Amish driving black buggies, but that's not always true. In New Wilmington, Pennsylvania, and New York, they have a chocolate brown buggy.
0: Chocolate brown?
1: There's also chocolate brown. There's also a white buggy in Pennsylvania and a butter yellow one.
0: Really?
1: Yellow. You would kind of stand out in a yellow buggy. The black with white topped buggies are the Nebraska Amish in Pennsylvania. They are not from Nebraska, and I don't know how they got the name of the Nebraska Amish. Because they're in Pennsylvania.
0: Interesting. Now, as far as... go ahead.
1: But you can do anything you want with the inside as long as the outside looks like everybody else's.
0: Huh.
1: You can put plush blue leather, plush velvet covers on the seats, and extra lighting, you know, as long as it's battery operated. You can have lighting inside and place for your stereo if you're a young kid with his first buggy. And then there's the courting buggy. It's a topless buggy, and it's sort of like the like the convertibles here. If you want to go courting, you need something fancy, and you drive a topless buggy, and you save your money, and you buy a high-stepping horse so that you look pretty fancy coming down the road.
0: I bet.
1: And, yeah, that's true. But in Missouri, they have, they don't drive closed buggies at all. They're all open buggies, which to me is just, I don't know that I could do that. It can get pretty cold down there, too.
0: So, yeah.
1: Yeah.
0: But
1: that's how Dad did it, so that's how they do it. All right.
0: Well, thanks, Pat, for sharing all
1: You're welcome.
0: That was Pat McDonald. She's been writing Amish romance novels for quite a while, and in this segment of On the Front Porch, she talked about her research that she did on different types of Amish and different things that are allowed or not allowed, depending on who the bishop for that particular community is. Thank you, Pat, for sharing this part of your life with us today and about the diversity of different Amish communities and how different some of them really are. On the Front Porch.
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0: It's time now for the Canequip Case IH 2026 Wheat Harvest Tour Report, sponsored in part by Kansas Wheat, Kaufman Seeds Incorporated, Purple Wave Auction, and KFRM. This is Steve Knopfinger for KFRM on the 2026 Wheat Harvest Tour. I'm here with Brad Beyer. He is the manager for Palmer Grain here. Good to be here with you, Brad.
4: Thank you, Steve.
0: Brad, I was wondering if you could just give us kind of a general, or for our listeners, just a general idea of what the wheat season's been like, and then as far as the crazy weather.
4: Yeah, we're probably averaged below average on yield around here, around Palmer. Had some 30s and below, a lot of 30s and 40s. A few fields that didn't have any freeze damage or winter kill or hail damage in the 50s and low 60s. And had pretty good test weights starting out, other than a few spotty fields, mostly 60-plus, 60, 63-pound test. And, of course, we started around the 12th of June, and we're on the 29th today, so just dragging on with the rain delays. And test weights kind of got in a little bit back in the field yesterday, and a little more steady today, and seeing more 58, 58.5 and down on test weights.
0: How close are you to having a finish to the wheat season now?
4: I'd say we're at 65-70% complete right now.
0: Well, thanks, Brad.
4: Thanks, Steve.
0: It's Brad Beyer. He's a manager at Palmer Grain. This is Steve Knopfinger reporting for KFRM on the 2026 Wheat Harvest Tour.
5: News this hour at Town Hall. I'm Bob Agnew in Washington. Local and international rescue teams racing against the clock to try and save lives from the earthquake rubble in Venezuela.
6: Search and rescue efforts continue 4 days after two powerful earthquakes shook northern Venezuela. But Venezuelans are criticizing their government, saying the response to the quakes was inadequate.
5: That is correspondent Andrew Stewart, SRN News, at our parent company Salem Media, partnering with Christian nonprofit Food for the Poor to rush emergency aid to victims of the tragedy. Listeners wanting to help can find an online banner at the top of our website at srnnews.com. President Trump out with his major update today on the situation with Iran, and he says that the U.S. will make sure that Iran can never create a nuclear weapon. Dion coach Prime Sanders says he feels like his old and younger self after undergoing surgery performed by a robot.
7: It's unbelievable, mind-boggling. It's truly necessary. It got me back in the game, got me back on my feet, you know, and to the normalcy of my life.
5: And Coach Sanders underwent surgery a year ago to remove a cancerous bladder. The nation's celebrating its 250th birthday, but some Americans are not proud.
8: New polling shows that fewer Americans are proud of U.S. achievements. An AP NORC poll finds Americans' pride in the U.S. on several key attributes has dropped since 2017. That includes pride in the nation's military and its political influence around the world. Much of the declining positivity comes from Democrats. Polling suggests they've become increasingly disenchanted with the United States in the years since President Donald Trump was first elected. Despite the drops in pride, most adults living in the U.S. say being an American is extremely or very important to their identity. Hiya Pinjwani, Washington.
5: More from Town Hall.
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12: Welcome to Ag Perspectives. I'm Lexi Bates, and today we have an episode of the Field Lab Earth podcast, hosted by Abby Morrison, with her guest, Dr. Sophia Becker. They'll talk about how geophysical tools can help boost productivity and cut costs in the field, and what must be done to ensure smooth and useful implementation.
13: Sophia completed her master's and doctorate degrees in natural resources at the University of Nebraska-Lincoln. Her research focuses on advancing geophysical methods of measuring soil properties with a special interest in soil moisture sensing. Sophia just defended her dissertation in the fall of 2025 and is excited to enter the next phase in her career focused on soil and water management. Hello, Sophia. First of all, congratulations on defending your dissertation. And welcome to the show. How are you doing today?
14: Thank you. Thanks for having me. And yeah, doing well. I'm excited to share about this paper.
13: Wonderful. We are excited to learn about this paper. So a few key terms that we should probably define before we get too far into this. The first is geophysical methods and the other is agrogeophysics. So I would love if you could explain what those two terms mean.
14: Yeah. So geophysical methods is referring to a group of methods used for investigating the earth that relies on measuring variations in the earth's physical properties using non-invasive sensing technologies. So some of those physical fields that we can measure variations in include gravitational fields, electromagnetic fields, radiative fields, neutron fields, and seismic. So those are the geophysical methods. And then when we apply that to agriculture, we call that agrogeophysics. So that's using geophysical methods to characterize processes or patterns in the soil that are relevant for agricultural management.
13: Fantastic. I'm excited for this because some of the things you were listing, I was like, I wouldn't think that that would affect agriculture that much, but that's why we do the show, so we can learn. So, this is a review paper, which means we're going to learn a lot about many different things today. So, I would love to learn more about kind of the scope of this review as well as, why you decided to pursue it.
14: Yeah. So the scope is focused on applying geophysical methods in agriculture. So it's also focused on methods that are more proximal to the soil. We're not looking at satellites and we're not looking at laboratory analysis. We're looking at things that can be done in the field. And then the motivation for this was that we are constantly trying to optimize our agricultural production. And part of that is being able to manage the soil in a way that is taking into account the variations within the field. And traditionally, we get information on the soil variability with soil sampling, but that can be cost prohibitive and just time consuming as well. So geophysical methods have the opportunity to collect data in a way that's faster and a way that can be less expensive. So the goal here was to try to see where the research and adoption is really at in terms of actually using geophysics in agriculture and understanding how the information is transferred between the research happening, commercialization of technology, and then producers actually adopting the technology.
13: Sure. So I'm curious, we talk about soil health like a decent amount on this show. So I'm kind of curious where you see, I know this is a bonus question, so sorry to throw one in so early. But what is like the overlap between things like soil health and like agrogeophysics? Like we have our Vadozone journal, which is usually way too deep into like equations and physics for me to understand at all. And then we have like soil health is like a little bit easier for me. Like what is the overlap and how those things connect?
14: Yeah. Well, some of these geophysical methods can sense those soil properties that are related to soil health. So like one big thing is the soil organic carbon as in terms of soil health. So that's one area of a special interest in geophysics within agriculture is can we use that to efficiently map or track soil organic carbon storage? Yeah, and it's also related to, there's different ways we can measure soil moisture with geophysics too, and so that's related to the like hydraulic functioning of the soil and yeah, the soil's ability to hold water and other things like that. So,
13: yeah, that's great. That I think that helps ground this for me a little bit more, which is helpful because anything physics related requires a lot of grounding for me. I know that for this research, there was a lot of kind of, manual labor to kind of, get your results. So I would love to hear more about kind of how you gathered everything for your review and what that process looked like.
14: Yes, it did involve a lot of manual labor. With looking through the peer-reviewed literature, I looked at two different databases and I focused on seven geophysical methods that I knew were prominent based on previous literature. And so I'm searching for papers that mention the geophysical method, and then they also contain some aspect of mentioning agriculture, mentioning like soil or water, and then also mentioning the aspect of like management or mapping. So altogether, those helped me find studies that were related to using geophysics to manage agricultural fields. And yeah, I had to filter those titles and abstracts and even dig into the papers to figure out whether it was really relevant to agriculture or not. Because some of these geophysical methods are applied to a lot of other things as well. So like I wanted to filter out studies that were using ground penetrating radar for archaeological studies. Wanted to filter out studies that were trying to track like contamination at industrial like facilities. But there's some overlap there because some people were using geophysics to track like agricultural contamination from like from feedlots and stuff like that. So there's a lot of parsing out of what's the method actually being used for. Yeah. And patents were confusing too. They can be very hard to digest. But yeah, so I did a lot of reading through those and trying to figure out what they're actually talking about. But yeah, learned a lot, was exposed to a lot of different applications by doing that.
13: Yeah. Well, I'm sure there were benefits to that exposure, but you looked through like a staggering number of articles for this. Do you remember the number?
14: Let's see. Oh yes. The journal publications, that was 2,200, 682 patents, and then 325 extension publications.
13: That's wild. Kudos to you on doing that. That's awesome. So there were a few things that you were looking into with this review. So one of them was kind of confirming a hypothesis on kind of when we started talking about these tools in these specific ways and kind of when they showed up on the scene. And then there were kind of five areas for challenge and opportunity. So let's start with kind of the timing and the history of these terms and when they showed up. And then we'll move on from there.
14: Yeah. So we were interested in how knowledge is being transferred between the peer-reviewed literature and patents and extension literature. And the hypothesis was that, you know, first we see the research being done, and that's those published in the peer-reviewed papers. And then that knowledge is transferred to the patents, and that's where the technology can be commercialized. And then once the technology is commercially available, then extension agents are communicating about that technology to producers. And we generally did find that that was kind of the case where we saw the first mention of agrogeophysics appeared in the peer-reviewed literature in 1986. And then we saw the first appearance in patents in 1991. And then in extension literature, we saw it appear in 1993. So in general, but we didn't really track the specific methods in super detail. And there were some differences in, like in the patents, we saw that the most popular method was using visible and near infrared spectroscopy. Whereas in the peer-reviewed literature, the most popular methods for the studies were electrical conductivity-based methods. And then in extension literature, we didn't really find that much agrogeophysics at all, but we found a little bit of electrical conductivity methods, a little bit of visible and near-infrared. So it was interesting to see that trend play out in general.
15: 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More Ag Perspectives after this.

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2: I'm meteorologist Ryan Martin with a look at your 550 KFRM planning forecast. It is Monday. It is June the 29th. Here's what's going on as we take a look at action across the nation's midsection. We're looking at a slightly calmer week trying to settle in over the nation's midsection. Most of this is due to the fact that we've got a lot of hot air taking control as we move through this week. An upper level ridge building over the Mississippi Valley, stretching back into our neck of the woods here. That upper level ridge steers most precipitation well to our north. Now, there's a little bit that gets trapped underneath from time to time. Key area to watch on this is going to be eastern Nebraska in the overnight tonight into early tomorrow morning, streaking into Iowa. I think we have to watch for a few scattered showers and thunderstorms there. But generally speaking, this week not as active as last week. I do think we see some activation along the dry line toward Wednesday afternoon and Thursday, with again the large heat dome shifting a little bit farther to the east. But we do have multiple days this week of no precipitation anywhere in the Central Plains. Going through the 4th of July weekend, still seeing some heat and humidity here. That may trigger the odd shower or thunderstorm. I'm particularly looking at overnight the 4th into the 5th, but otherwise the week of the 6th also settles in with a largely dry setup. The next chance of strong rain for all of the Central Plains probably comes toward the end of our 10-day forecast window. I'm looking at the 10th into the 11th. Scattered showers with probably 60% coverage. We don't get much better than that here. Showers and thunderstorms with 60% coverage, and the warm air is not going anywhere anytime soon. Above normal temperatures seem to want to settle in here and hold for a large part of the next couple of weeks. Outside of that, I don't have anything exciting for you. It's not like we have big, strong storms that are going to be ripping through every day. So again, the forecast period calming down slightly from the pattern we saw earlier in the month of June. I'm meteorologist Ryan Martin.
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6: I know you kind of mentioned the pathway to getting into kind of more of a commercial availability, but by and large, I mean, are these tools things that farmers can do on their own? Does it require really specialized equipment that they, you know, or do they have to have someone just come out and do it for them rather than invest in the equipment? I mean, where does that fall?
7: Mm-hmm. Yeah. Generally, these methods are requiring more expertise than a farmer can just typically pick up quickly on their own. One way that producers can use these methods are just through different companies that provide these mapping services. So especially the electrical conductivity mapping is the most available. And then there are some just a very few companies that have like gamma ray spectroscopy mapping. So yeah, it's not very accessible right now for just anyone to pick up. Also, the equipment is, I mean, there's a lot of different methods, but the equipment is fairly expensive, so it's not really something that you're going to just buy for yourself.
6: The first area for kind of challenge and opportunity was linking soil properties with geophysical signals. So I would love if you could tell us more about what you found out about that.
7: Yeah, this is kind of the area of most basic research, which is where we're trying to be able to isolate that soil property that we're interested in from the geophysical signal, because geophysical signals are affected by multiple variables in the environment. For instance, like the electrical conductivity measurements are affected by the soil moisture, but also the salinity and the clay content. So these different variables in the soil affect one geophysical signal. And one way that the paper proposes to try to solve this issue of these confounding variables is by doing data fusion, where you combine multiple geophysical signals or data sources. It could include like UAV based data as well, but when you're combining multiple data sources to try to isolate that variable that you're interested in, kind of like if you think of you're trying to like solve an equation with multiple variables, and then if you like add another equation and data source to create a system of equations, then you can solve for those unknowns. But in addition to the data fusion, there's also just some exciting new applications, and on those just specific methods, the electrical resistivity imaging, so that's like electrical resistivity in 2D or 3D, has some cool new studies with things like mapping roots underground. And then the cosmic ray neutron sensor and the gamma ray spectroscopy sensor are really cool ways for isolating the soil water content. So that's just a brief overview of that topic.
6: Yeah, I like that a lot of these tools are like non-invasive. So if we could find ways to just, hold a device over the soil and be like, this is what it is, instead of having to like take a sample and send it somewhere, like I imagine you'd be able to save a lot as far as like time, or obviously the labor to dig up samples, and being able to just walk through a field and just beep beep beep as you walk along would be great. So I really like that. If we can kind of lock in on like how to do that, is really fun and exciting. Mm-hmm. Which I think leads nicely into our next area, which is then kind of learning how to do this at different scales. So I would love to hear more about that.
7: Yeah. So something interesting about geophysical methods are that they all have these unique sensing volumes, and an advantage of these sensing volumes is that they're usually going to be larger than that point scale that we take our soil samples at. So they're a little bit more representative, and they can be useful in scaling the data to more of a management scale. But it's also complicated because these sensing volumes are not nailed down for all of these different methods. So, and they can be dependent on field conditions as well, such as like the water content of the ground can affect the area that you're sensing. So that's a challenge, but there's continual work being done on really nailing down what those sensing volumes are so that we can more integrate them with other measurements in a more informed way. Something else interesting about the concept of scale is that different scaled measurements are basically representing the variation within different sized areas. So it can tell us a little bit about how variable an area is if we compare a really small area measurement with a larger area measurement, and we see that, okay, the measurement from this small area and this large area are really close together. That means this large area probably doesn't have that much variation in it. Whereas if the measurement from the small area versus the big area are quite different, then we know that there's probably a lot more going on in the bigger area. So there's some opportunity to, take into account these differences in heterogeneity between different sensing areas. And I'll say a final application for the scale aspect is using these geophysical measurements for integrating or validating satellite-based measurements, because they're at a larger scale than a point measurement. So there's good potential for being a better way to validate satellite-based measurements.
6: I really like that, because we talk about precision agriculture on the show and how to kind of work with that interplay between point scale and maybe field scale or whatever. But it's never occurred to me that by comparing just like a couple quick things, you might be able to decide, like, I don't even need the point scale. Like, I don't need to do that extra work in this section because it just doesn't have that much variability. So that was, I like that a lot, to kind of cut out some of that need to even gather that additional data is fantastic. So the third group that you were investigating was improving usability. So tell me about that, please.
7: Yeah. Usability is a huge component of making it possible to actually adopt this geophysics technology. And it brings us to the idea of like human capital and how much human labor needs to go into actually using a technology. And then on the flip side, how much it improves like your perceived quality of life and making things easier. So one really effective component that bridges that gap between the human capital and quality of life is automation. There's a study I cited in the paper that was talking about how producers marked automation as being more attractive than or improving quality of life more than things like the grid soil sampling or different precision technologies. But just the automation is a super valuable component. So that's something that I point out in the paper that should be focused on for usability. Another aspect of the usability is related to the soil sample collection. So that's a big part of labor. And if we can use geophysics to optimize that soil sampling, that is a very usable aspect of geophysics. And then also just integrating with existing platforms in agriculture. So like mounting these sensors on tractors is a way to improve usability, and also just multi-sensor platforms. So designing things that can collect like multiple data streams at once can improve the usability. Finally, the decision support too is important for actually translating the data into the action step is really important for making the technology usable.
5: 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This has been an episode of the Field Lab Earth Podcast. I'm Lexi Bates, reporting for KFRM. Have a great day.

0: I'm Chad Wolf with your Northwest Kansas update on 550 KFRM. Hope you had a great weekend. Good to be back with you here today. Hot again today in Northwest Kansas. Those humid temperatures around 99 degrees, approaching 100 degrees in Northwest Kansas today. Could see harvest get going in parts of the area once again. We'll elaborate more on that here in just a second. Of course, Northwest Kansas still dealing with the cleanup, the aftermath of last week's severe weather going back to Saturday. Last week with that severe weather that rolled across Northwest Kansas and subsequent heavy rain events that impacted parts of the area there last week through the remainder of the week. Still a lot of roads washed out in Northwest Kansas, just a lot of damage in general, especially keep that in mind as you travel county roads in Northwest Kansas. A lot of them still in some cases underwater, but certainly washed out as county road crews get out and assess that damage. Those washed out roads or rain damaged roads responsible for at least one accident in Northwest Kansas over the weekend in Gove County, so certainly keep that in mind. As mentioned, hot today, hot this week in general. Going to see pretty humid temperatures into at least the mid-90s pretty much every day, so be cautious when it comes to that. We entered the weekend with a pretty dry forecast for the week ahead of us. That's kind of changed over the weekend. Modest chances, Weather Service words, not mine, of rain here the next couple of nights, including tomorrow night, or should say best chances tomorrow night, also Wednesday night in Northwest Kansas. Good chance of severe weather, so we'll be talking about that here in the next few days as well. Mentioned harvest trying to get going in Northwest Kansas once again to open up a new week. It's going to be really spotty. There's only going to be a few places where guys will even venture out there, and even in those places, it's going to be pretty hit and miss. I think guys are going to have a mess on their hands, not only water and terraces, but just in the fields in general, getting that crop to town with the washed out roads and so on and so forth. It's going to be hard to get harvest resumed once again. Did have a chance to get out and about throughout the area here over the weekend. Still a little more weed out there left to cut than I first thought, especially in some of our western locations. But to wrap this harvest up, it's going to be a battle. Not only wet conditions, now the weeds, especially in some of that poor crop, taking over in a lot of cases. We'll talk about that and more all this week. Be sure to keep it right here. That's going to do it for me today. Have a great day. For your KFRM News, the voice of the Plains, I'm Chad Wolf.
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2: 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I'm Bob Agnew in Washington. Local and international rescue teams racing against the clock to try and save lives from the earthquake rubble in Venezuela.
3: Search and rescue efforts continue 4 days after two powerful earthquakes shook northern Venezuela. 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
3: Search and rescue efforts continue 4 days after two powerful earthquakes shook northern Venezuela. But Venezuelans are criticizing their government, saying the response to the quakes was inadequate.
2: That is correspondent Andrew Stewart, SRN News, at our parent company, Salem Media, partnering with Christian nonprofit Food for the Poor to rush emergency aid to victims of the tragedy.

0: create a nuclear weapon. Dion coach Prime Sanders says he feels like his old and younger self after undergoing surgery performed by a robot.
1: It's unbelievable, mind-boggling. It's truly necessary. It got me back in the game, got me back on my feet, you know, and to the normalcy of my life.
0: And Coach Sanders underwent surgery a year ago to remove a cancerous bladder. The nation's celebrating its 250th birthday, but some Americans are not proud.
2: New polling shows that fewer Americans are proud of U.S. achievements. An AP NORC poll finds Americans' pride in the U.S. on several key attributes has dropped since 2017. That includes pride in the nation's military and its political influence around the world. Much of the declining positivity comes from Democrats. Polling suggests they've become increasingly disenchanted with the United States in the years since President Donald Trump was first elected. Despite the drops in pride, most adults living in the U.S. say being an American is extremely or very important to their identity. Hiya Pinjwani, Washington.
0: More from Town Hall.
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5: You're tuned in to Agriculture Today, and we start our Monday show with the cattle market update from K-State livestock economist Glenn Tonser. 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
6: My pleasure, and good morning, Shelby.
5: Glenn, when we look at the cattle market, what are we seeing?
6: Yeah, this past week, I would say, was pretty calm compared to some past periods, at least, and overall low volume. That's important to note, too. But, you know, it's a pre-holiday comment, and probably saying the same a week from now, at least on low volume part. But AMS called the five market fed cattle market at 260, so basically flat the week before. Kansas feeder cattle, almost no quote. Steady to higher trend was something you'll show up in the AMS reports, but very low volume. I mean, it's pre-holiday, and we have lower feeder cattle like volume on top of that. So all that's of note. One lot, just for reference, is 57 head, weighing 892, came into 363. That would be up a little bit from the week before. But I think on the cash trade, the most important comment is limited volume, no real action this past week.
5: Is that limited volume really the big contributor to a more calm week for the cattle market?
6: Yes, as a whole, and maybe fewer surprises this past week than we've had in the weeks before. I usually interject, and it's been a while since I've said this on here, Shelby, is there's nothing wrong with calm weeks, right? So supply and demand fundamentals are always at play, and if we don't have a lot of new information and no shocks and whatever, then our best guess is no change from the week before. And in many ways, that's what I'm basically highlighting here.
5: What are we seeing for futures?
6: Yeah, so Friday's close, both would be the August contracts I'm quoting here. Live cattle was 246, down about $2 on the week. Feeder cattle, 370, up about $3 on the week. And of note here as well is when we go over to wholesale, so we go to box beef, choice is 391, down almost $3 for the week, but select came in flat, 372 is basically the same as the week before. So yes, I said up, down $2 there, but given the levels we're at, you know, those are less than 1% changes, is fairly small changes, both on cash trade, the board, and in the wholesale marketplace.
5: Is this pretty common when we think about seasonality for the cattle market?
6: I don't know if I'd go that far. We're in the middle of grilling season, and you can get updates on grilling demand and so forth. So, you know, we've definitely had points in time where June does have more action than this last week that I'm alluding to here. But I'll repeat my earlier comment is there's nothing wrong. I mean, you and I might feel like we have a hard time filling 10 minutes kind of thing, but that's okay. I mean, it's good and healthy for markets to not have big shocks. Not all big shocks are desired, but there's been other Junes where we've had more movement.
5: and looking at the cattle market, wanting to talk about feedlot returns, one of your

0: other projects that you do, and what are we seeing?
1: Yeah, so most of our listeners know, but shout out again to ASI, Animal Science and Industry Department. They're focused on feedlot survey. So every month you'll find on Ag Manager our feedlot returns barometer. You and I, when the timing's right, usually highlight this. And this is just kind of a trend of unhedged or cash-oriented, you know, profitability in the Kansas feedlot sector. And the main thing I would say is cattle leaving the yard here the first half of 2026 continue to have positive expected margins. So they're leaving the yard worth more than what we put in them. Positive margin, for example, for June of 313, July, almost 200 bucks per head is what you'll find in those projected margins. And even June is projection, even though it's almost done because not all of June is done. But as we look out to the end of 2026, and now we're forecasting into early 2027, we're projecting red ink. And the main thing there is basically flat fed cattle prices, you know, are kind of projected across those next 6-8 months. But those ongoing increases of feeder cattle prices, as well as some increased cost of gain, are both eating at the margin that are being projected. And I've been singing this tune for a while now, and the market has kind of caught up to these projections. So it's done better than the projections for a while. That's important to note. But regardless, the forward-looking projections are red ink, you know, as we look towards the end of 2026. And I anticipate we're going to be talking more about that and kind of the pressure that puts on the feedlot sector specifically. It kind of gets ignored in the cattle expansion discussion, but the feedlot sector, as well as packing and processing, faces margin pressure when we don't have enough cattle relative to capacity, and that's showing up in this exercise.
0: And while we are talking about this, important to note, it doesn't have any risk management tools used, correct?
1: That's correct. So we are assuming cash, cash, cash is the phrase I use, but you pay the going rate for feeders, you pay the going rate for feed, specifically Garden City corn, and that drives our feed cost calculations, and then you take the Kansas negotiated fed cattle price. So if you're hedging any of those three major legs, then you're going to have a different situation. And probably most importantly there, Shelby, is this is a barometer, right? It doesn't match any one operation perfectly. And if you're implementing some risk management, you're not going to have as high of highs or as low of lows as what I'm putting out on Ag Manager. This is rather showing kind of what the unhedged commodity environment looks like. And that's why you have some plus 500s and minus 500s show up here. And while that can happen for sure for some operations, it's a lot less common. It's way more common somebody's kind of hedged away half of those gains or half of those losses earlier at placement or even pre-placement.
0: And another important project that you work on that we always talk about, the meat demand monitor. And what are we seeing for people wanting to eat meat in their meals?
1: Yeah, so again, a shout out to Beef and Pork Checkoff. As you know, this project's based at K-State, and it's an ongoing nationally representative survey. You and I are talking here like the end of June. Literally on Saturday, I was able to pull together the June reports. That's what we're referencing here. And a couple few nuggets here real quick. There's a positive improvement in financial sentiment. That's probably the most important point I want to interject. Too early to tell if that's a new trend or if it's a one-month anomaly, but I'm starting there because I've been saying for months, but most of 2026, the public's gotten more pessimistic on their finances. The K-shaped economy, those that say they're doing worse than the year before, in May, that was at a record bad. In June, that actually improved. Now, what I mean by that is 19% say their finances are better than they were in June of 25. 34% say they're worse. I would love that 34% to keep shrinking, but it has shrunk compared to May, and that is important. This isn't in the survey, but a Glenn, like, best guess would be is, you know, the at least initial truce discussion between the U.S. and Iran, some hope of what that means for gas prices, maybe some hope what that means for broader inflation and so forth, probably was on the mind in the middle of the, you know, middle of the month when the survey was getting the bulk of its responses. So maybe that's underlying some of that, you know, let's call it pause and pessimism. I hope it's a turn towards optimism, but I'm going to call it a pause in pessimism until we see more than 1 month. But that's really important, Shelby, and that's the part I'm going to drive home with you today, is the more people we have that say their finances are doing worse, the bigger the headwind on meat demand, because meat's what we call a normal good. So demand goes up when income goes up, and demand goes down when income goes down. And a step from that is demand goes down when expected income goes down. And I think that has been weighing on, you know, the May data was pretty pessimistic on a lot of fronts. Hopefully this initial look at June, and this is one of the perks of the MDM, is we get a real early look at it. You know, you and I are talking at it here before the June's even done. That's the part I want to drive home, is there was an improvement in demand, and I think it directly aligns with some improvement in sentiment.
0: And for your financial sentiment, you have better now, same, or worse now. And even if they go to same, is that still a pause in pessimism?
1: Maybe, I guess. same would basically be as like, you know, I'm in the same financial position as I was a year ago. So it hasn't deteriorated, and that's good. That group is regularly the most common. So like here in June, 47% of the public said their finances were the same as June of 25. And that's roughly half the country regularly giving us that. What I really think the action in these numbers is how the other half is split, and even more narrowly, how big is that bottom K, right? How big is the group that's saying they're getting worse? That's what's been growing the last few months. That's what's been like showing up in the papers on the much broader affordability discussion and housing affordability and lots of things, right, outside of meat. That's what I'm trying to drive our attention to, is it's really important to track that. The University of Michigan's Consumer Sentiment Index gets seen a lot in the broader press, like Google or Yahoo Finance, whatever, you'll see that. We're asking similar questions here, so we're following the same similar methods. I hope to see in the next 2 weeks, as more, you know, applications of this come out, not just the MDM, that sentiment is improved.
0: And what are you seeing when it comes to people, what they're willing to pay when they're eating out versus going home and fixing a meal?
1: When I made the comment, overall demand was improving, we can break that down even further, is what you're teeing up, so thank you, is in the MDM, we track for two beef items, ribeye steak, ground beef, two pork, pork chop bacon, chicken breast, and then we have a couple other categories. And we track what you're willing to pay at the grocery store. So think for at-home meat demand. Then we track away from home. So think restaurants, specifically the dinner meal. Again, for similar, you know, two beef, two pork, chicken breast products. And pretty much across the board, the meat demand numbers, what you're willing to pay per pound or per dinner meal, was up in June compared to May. And that is great. What my thesis here is that improved sentiment aligns with that. You know, I was sharing kind of the opposite story in many ways in May. I'll interject here. Anne Marie Roenick, which some of our listeners know, is 21 years in as the leader of the Power of Meat report. So every month she puts out lots of information, pulls from Circana scanner data, like what is the pattern in actual prices paid in the grocery store. So this is not an MDM point. It's an augmenting the MDM. The May data that Anne Marie put out was showing weakness in the meat demand space. It was a fairly new statement, not a fun one to talk about. So those of us who are geek out in the space, were quite concerned in the month of May. Was that a turning point specifically for beef demand? To be determined what those scanner data, right, look like for June. But this initial look from the MDM, again, that's the whole point of the survey, is it's ahead of that, is maybe May was the low point and we're getting better. Looks like June might be better. I hope to confirm that in the weeks ahead, but that would be the punchline is, you know, yours truly could be called Dr. Bear. Most economists are pessimistic by training, but we got to be, you know, speak the data. And here we had some improved optimism show up in the data, and I hope to see that continue.
0: Glenn, I appreciate you taking the time to join us today.
1: My pleasure, Shelby.
0: That was K-State livestock economist Glenn Tonser. Looking forward, you will be able to find the meat demand monitor on agmanager.info. We're cutting to a short break now, but we'll be right back.
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7: Now time for a look at the weather for this Monday, June 29th. In Nebraska tonight, clear to partly cloudy with lows of around 60. On Tuesday, partly to mostly sunny skies with highs in the upper 80s to around 90. In Oklahoma tonight, partly to mostly clear skies with lows in the mid-70s. And on Tuesday, sunny skies expected with highs in the mid to upper 90s. In Kansas tonight, mainly clear skies with lows in the mid-60s to around 70. And on Tuesday, mainly sunny skies with a slight chance for showers, highs in the mid-90s with south winds up to 25 miles per hour. And that's been a look at the weather on KFRM.
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11: Youth are giving back to local communities. Hello, I'm Megan Grebner with Healthy Living on Brownfield. I haven't been in 4-H for nearly 30 years, but I can still recite these words. I pledge my head to clearer thinking, my heart to greater loyalty, my hands to larger service, and my health to better living for my club, my community, my country, and my world. Ag Youth in Indiana and Ohio are taking those words to heart and are leading an initiative to address food insecurity in rural communities across those states with the help of Farm Credit Mid-America. Craig Carter, Regional Vice President of Ag Lending, says that donations are being kept local to fight food insecurity at home.
12: There are a lot of local county fairs involved at this point. Really just a neat opportunity for us to impact local communities through what we bring to county fairs and eventually impact local food banks through these efforts. And so there's a lot of neat ways that we are tied to our purpose, and I think in this effort and for this program, this is at the core of what we're trying to do to secure the future of rural communities and agriculture in a way that we can do it kind of grassroots, right? It starts locally at each local county, and a lot of things that we do sometimes feel like they're bigger, broader in nature, and this is something that is really impactful locally.
11: I'm Megan Grebner with Healthy Living on Brownfield.
13: It's time for the Downing Report. Here's Rocky Downing.
14: You've seen all of these that are upcoming, and they've probably influenced you at least at some point as you were watching. It is the classic moves made in TV commercials. Or I guess now it's streaming commercials as much as TV commercials. The top of the list most likely is the cheese pool. Yeah, the advertising trick has its own name, the cheese pool. It's the money shot, when the pizza pulls away from the other pieces and that cheese stretches out slowly. Or the first bite from that said pizza, and again the cheese just strings out for you. Has you salivating, has you reaching for your phone to put in an order for pizza most likely. It goes right along with the close-up of condensation on an ice-cold bottle of soda. Or maybe that cold beer coming out of a cooler of ice. Or the beer pour
15: flowing in perfect portions until the glass is frothy, brimming. It just makes you crave a cold one. A bite of a juicy burger or the sizzle of the burger as it's on the grill. They'll also throw that hair flip at you in shampoo commercials or the shirt waving in a summer breeze as it dries. And you could just imagine how fresh and clean and the smell it has. Or maybe it's the car cruising down a winding road in auto ads. Almost every time they're on a winding road. Sometimes with Matthew McConaughey driving. The admins, TV tricks of the trade. Have a marvelous Monday. I'm Rocky Downing.
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17: As the judge, is it proper for you to form your opinion before hearing the evidence? The court listened to that question in the case of the jogging judge. I'm Curtis Howard with today's Point of Law. Homer Dodds was a lower court judge in a Midwestern city. He was a middle-aged bachelor, properly proud of his reputation for fairness, honesty, and integrity. One of Homer's closest friends was an old school chum, Walter Petty. The two men jogged twice a week and often dined together at the city's finest restaurants. Homer frequently lectured his friend about drinking so heavily. He'd say, "Yeah, that stuff is pure poison, Walt. I just wish I could sentence you to county prison farm for about 6 months. That would dry you out and restore your system." Walter would only laugh. He would say, "You got to catch me first, Homer." Then one night, Walter ran his car through a fence and was arrested for drunken driving. His case was called before his good friend, Homer. Homer said to Walter's attorney, "Counselor, do you want to plead your client guilty or not guilty?" The attorney said, "Your Honor, I really need a day or two in which to study this case. May we put this arraignment over to Friday?" The judge frowned. "Why don't you save us all a lot of time and plead Walter guilty, because that's how I'm going to find him in any case." Walter's attorney promptly moved to disqualify the judge. A higher court heard the motion. Walter's attorney said, "It's clear that Judge Dodds decided this case in advance. That is clearly prejudicial. And under our system of law, no matter how awful the crime or how overwhelming the circumstances, the person accused is entitled to a fair trial. Walter cannot get a fair trial before Judge Dodds, and we are entitled to be heard by another judge." Judge Dodds' attorney said, "The prejudice, if any, is in favor of Walter. These men are close friends. The judge sincerely felt and still feels that it is in Walter's best interests to stay away from liquor for a while. This is not a denial of justice, and Judge Dodds should not be disqualified in this case." How would you decide the unusual case of the jogging judge? As a judge, is it proper for you to form your opinion before hearing the evidence? No, said an Oklahoma court. It is not enough that a judge have integrity, honesty, and fairness. He must come to court with an open mind and no predetermined bias to ensure the defendant receive a fair trial. It is plain that Judge Dodds did not have an entirely open mind. He must therefore be disqualified in this case and will be replaced by another judge. It's a point of law.
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20: 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This is Lonnie Pates with USDA's Market News Service in St. Joseph, Missouri, with your local Kansas elevator grain bids for this Monday. for corn at Country Elevators in Kansas, Northwest Region at 342 to 398, Southwest Region 367 to 397, Southern Region at 407, in the West at 362 to 372, and in the Central Region at 362. Moving on to terminal elevator bids for corn in Kansas. Northeast Region at 407, Southern Region at 346 to 372, in the East at 392, and the Central Region at 357 to 362. Moving on to sorghum bids at Country Elevators in Kansas. Northwest Region at 297 to 350, Southwest Region at 312 to 342, Southern Region at 330, in the West at 302 to 320, in the Central Region at 308. Moving on to terminal elevator bids for sorghum in Kansas. Southern Region at 293 to 322, in the East at 337, the Central Region at 317 to 337. Moving on to soybean bids at Country Elevators in Kansas. Northwest Region at 989. Southwest Region at 999 to 1019. In the Southern Region at 1034. In the West at 989. Moving on to terminal elevator bids for soybeans in Kansas. Northeast Region at 1119. Southern Region 1024 to 1149, in the East at 1089, the Central Region at 1034 to 1044. Mills and processor bids for soybeans in Kansas, the Eastern Region at 1119, Southern Region 1149, and the Southeast Region at 1164. Moving on to hard red winter wheat bids at Country Elevators in Kansas. Northwest Region at 535 to 545, Southwest Region at 530 to 560, Southern Region at 530, in the West at 535 to 552, the Central Region at 535. Moving on to terminal elevator bids for hard red winter wheat in Kansas, Southern Region at 551 to 580, in the East at 575, and the Central Region at 555 to 580. Moving on to hard white wheat bids at Country Elevators in Kansas. Northwest Region at 545, the Southwest Region at 505 to 535, and the West at 532 to 550. Moving on to terminal elevator bids for hard white wheat, we have one in southern Kansas at 580. Moving on to the Nebraska Daily Elevator Grain Reports for this Monday. For corn in northeast Nebraska, 371 to 375, northwest at 348 to 403, southwest at 353 to 368, in the southern region, 359 to 378, in the east at 358 to 377, in the central region, 357 to 398, and the southeast at 372 to 385. Moving on to sorghum bids in Nebraska. Northwest Region at $2.59 to $3. Southwest Region and Central Region at $2.92. In the Southern Region at $3.50. The Eastern Region at $2.80. And the Southeast Region at $3.55. Moving on to soybean bids in Nebraska. Northwest Region at $9.84 to $10.24. Southwest Region $9.84 to $9.99. Southern Region at 1049 to 1056, the Eastern Region at 1054 to 1077, the Central Region at 1054 to 1069, and the Southeast Region at 1061 to 1069. Moving on to hard red winter wheat in Nebraska. Northwest Region 520 to 540, Southwest at 525 to 531, Southern Region at 571, Central Region at 525, and the Southeast Region at 555 to 575. And that's been a look at your daily elevator grain reports for Kansas and Nebraska today. This has been Lonnie Pates with USDA's Market News Service in St. Joseph, Missouri. Have a great day, everyone.
1: This is Brady Womack reporting for the Oklahoma Department of Agriculture and the Federal State Market News Services for a closing cash grain market report from Monday, June the 29th. Denham Gulf Wheat bid is down 11 at 7. The July Kansas City futures bid was 6. The basis for the Gulf bid is $1 over the July Kansas City futures bid. September Kansas City wheat is down 4 and 3 quarters at 614 and 3 quarters. State elevators are 11 lower in the range of 525 to 562 per bushel. Those individual elevator bids beginning with the northwestern part of the state with Buffalo at 550, Cherokee 555, Hooker 547, Keys 535, Shattuck 540. For central part of the state, Alva, Manchester, and Ponca City, all three at 555, Perry 562. In the southwestern part of the state, El Dorado at 540, Frederick, Holbert, and Temple, all three at 545, Lawton 560. In the south central, Davis 525. In the western part of the state, Clinton, O'Keene, and Weatherford, all three at 550. Gary and Watonga, both at 555. In the central part of the state, Banner 560, El Reno 550, Okarchee 555, Stillwater 562. In the markets across the state, the close on Monday, June the 29th, Milo bids and state elevators reported 11 lower in a range of 292 to 327 per bushel. Soybean bids in Oklahoma were quoted 17 low in a range of 999 to 1039 per bushel. Corn across the state was quoted 11 lower in a range of 362 to 437 per bushel. At the Chicago Board of Trades, corn futures for July is down 10 and 3 quarters at 402. September corn is down 11 and a half at 410 and a quarter. Soybean futures for July is down 17 and a half at 1108 and 3 quarters. August soybeans is down 17 and a quarter at 1119 and a quarter. For cotton bid, grade 41 leaf 4 staple 34 cotton, southwestern Oklahoma, average 67.27 per pound. That does conclude our cash grain market report. And this is Brady Womack reporting for the Oklahoma Department of Agriculture and the Federal State Marketing Services.
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22: This is Kim Fritzmeyer with your Central Kansas report on KFRN. What a difference a year makes. Last year, Cheney Lake's water levels were critically low, about 7.5 feet below normal. This year, at the same time, lake levels continue to climb after recent rains, and officials will closely monitor conditions heading into the Independence Day holiday. No decision has been made regarding campground availability for the July 4th weekend, as conditions will depend on how high the lake ultimately rises over the next several days. According to the latest lake update, the water level is now 3.28 feet above normal. While inflows are beginning to slow, officials expect the lake to continue rising for the next 24 to 48 hours. Because of flooding downstream at other reservoirs, the lake is expected to remain at its elevated level for an extended period. At this time, Hobie Beach Campground and Heimerman Point are closed due to high water. Officials said updates will continue to be posted as conditions change. Visitors can also call the Cheney Lake office for the latest information. Kansas Wesleyan University in Salina has received a $2 million anonymous gift in honor of Robert and Lila Berkeley. It is the third largest gift in the university's history. The $2 million will establish new endowed scholarships for students majoring in business, criminal justice, and nursing, three areas that continue to see strong student interest and workforce demand. It will also support faculty development in those disciplines. A portion of the funds will be allocated for work in the university's residence halls. The $2 million gift pushes the Power of And campaign to the $55 million mark. The pilot program for Stepping Up for Youth Initiative is ending in Barton County, but volunteers plan to continue the effort with the program that supports young people at risk of involvement with the juvenile justice system or for those who already are involved. Barton County was one of only 7 Kansas counties to be selected for the pilot project, but local volunteers plan to continue the program beyond the pilot phase. Data collection was one of the focuses of the pilot year. That data is being collected with the help of schools, behavioral health professionals, Law enforcement, healthcare providers, agencies that offer developmental disability services, and others. Stepping Up's guiding principles are prevention and early intervention, research-based outcomes, early and easy access to community-based services, and broadening the focus beyond law enforcement intervention. A long-term goal is expanding Stepping Up into other counties in the 20th Judicial District, including Rice, Ellsworth, Stafford, and Russell. KDOT crews continue to work along I-70, I-35, and other highways in north central Kansas to repair and replace numerous traffic signs. Those regulatory signs are missing or damaged because of the high wind earlier this month. Traffic signs primarily in Saline, Ottawa, Lincoln, and Ellsworth counties were impacted. Crews are working to repair signs and also determine what signs are missing. The process may take some time as many of the signs needed to be ordered, produced, and delivered. KDOT asks drivers to take care as road crews work. The U.S. Army Corps of Engineers will waive day use fees at its more than 2,800 recreation areas nationwide to support America's 250th birthday celebration, July 3rd through the 5th. The waiver covers fees for boat launch ramps and swimming beaches. The waiver does not apply to camping and camping-related services or for fees for specialized facilities like group picnic shelters and events. Visitors are encouraged to contact Army Corps of Engineers Lake and River Projects before visiting to ensure recreation areas are open. More information about the operational status of those recreation areas and what they offer can be found at www.corpslakes.us. This has been Kim Fritzmeyer with your Central Kansas Report on KFRM 550 AM, the voice of the Plains.
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7: Now time for the Ag News for this Monday, June 29th. Grain traders are positioning for one of the most closely watched government report releases of the year as USDA prepares to issue its planted acreage and quarterly grain stocks reports on Tuesday. Market analysts say the reports could influence corn, soybean, and wheat prices by providing updated estimates of planted acreage and remaining grain supplies. A recent survey suggested farmers planted more corn acres and fewer soybean acres than USDA projected in March, potentially affecting market expectations. Futures traded cautiously Friday as investors balanced favorable crop weather with anticipation ahead of the June 30th reports. Analysts say the reports create heightened market volatility because they often reshape production and supply expectations entering the critical summer growing season. Weather forecasts and export demand also remain key factors influencing grain prices. A super El Niño has been a topic of conversation and weather forecasts for some time. Chad Murrell, senior meteorologist at AccuWeather, said El Niño arrived earlier this month.
2: El Niño got started at the very beginning of June, so we are already seeing the equatorial Pacific responding to El Niño conditions as we speak. And the latest sea surface temperature anomalies in the equatorial Pacific favor on the cusp of a weak to moderate El Niño right now here at the end of June. And the prospect for a very strong El Niño, which is also called a super El Niño, which is the highest level you can see with sea surface temperature anomalies of 2 degrees Celsius or warmer along the equatorial Pacific, is now at a 70% likelihood later this fall and early into the winter.
7: The forecast is looking to turn drier in July, even in areas that have seen steady rain.
2: Yeah, we have drought, especially across northern Minnesota and the Dakotas. And in the short term, we have this large area of high pressure that's going to build across the east and then expand into the plains and then migrate into the Mountain West and should become anchored somewhere between the Mountain West and the Western Plains for a good chunk of July. And while the southern part of the Corn Belt has seen an appreciable amount of rain, so far the corn is in very good to excellent condition, which is good to hear. We are going to see things dry out a bit in July. You really want to see the momentum carry through July with rainfall in the Corn Belt, but we are expecting that precipitation will be anywhere from 60 to 75% of average across the Corn Belt. Initially, the rain will be a little bit more frequent in early July, but then drop off a bit towards middle and in the later part of July.
7: Along with dryness, it's going to get hotter in many parts of rural America.
2: We're also seeing the potential for some pretty hot days. You know, farmers don't want to see three consecutive days with temperatures in the mid-90s because that can dry things out considerably. I mean, there will be opportunities for one or two periods where we get 2 to 3 days worth of temperatures in the mid-90s across the Corn Belt in July. So things are going to dry out a little bit in July. It's a little bit more concerning across northern Minnesota where a drought has already developed. South of there, it's been fairly wet. So we're going to see, for example, like northern Illinois and southern Wisconsin was in a moderate drought briefly, then they got out of a drought. I think they'll probably go into a moderate drought here going into July with these warmer temperatures.
7: The long-term forecast shows a return to more moisture in August.
2: I don't think the yields are going to drop off significantly, but they'll drop up a little bit in July. And then heading through August, we see near average rainfall across the Corn Belt and likely for temperatures to be near to slightly above average. So that's what we're seeing through the end of August at this point.
7: Again, that's Chad Murrell of AccuWeather. Trade developments, biofuel policy, and upcoming government reports remain the primary forces influencing U.S. grain markets as producers head into the start of the growing season. Market analysts say uncertainty surrounding export demand, renewable fuel policy, and crop production estimates continue to create price volatility for corn and soybeans. USDA's new regenerative feedstock rule and President Donald Trump's executive order supporting regenerative agriculture have renewed attention on potential long-term demand for crops used in ethanol and biodiesel production. At the same time, traders are awaiting USDA's June 30th planted acreage and quarterly grain stocks reports, which historically have produced significant market swings by updating estimates for crop acreage and available supplies. Pro Farmer reported Friday that grain futures remained cautious as investors weighed favorable growing conditions against uncertainty over the upcoming data release. Analysts say weather, exports, and federal energy policy will likely continue driving grain prices through the summer. Much of the country will be under the influence of what meteorologists call a heat dome this week. AccuWeather Chief Meteorologist John Porter explains what and where it is.
3: The difference between a heat dome and a more typical stretch of hot weather is the persistency and sometimes the intensity of that heat. And so it's hot, it's humid across much of the central and eastern part of the United States. It looks like that pattern is going to be around to stay right through the 4th of July holiday.
7: Porter warns that people should take this weather pattern seriously.
3: People are going to need to stay well hydrated and be very mindful of the need to take frequent water breaks in the shade because heat stress and heat illness can sneak up on people who are unprepared very quickly.
7: The area from Texas to the Carolinas right up to the Great Lakes could really feel the effects of the heat dome for up to 2 weeks. Again, that was John Porter, Chief Meteorologist from AccuWeather. And that's been the Ag News for this Monday, June 29th. I'm Lexi Bates reporting for KFRM. 5:50 a.m., the voice of the plains.
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5: And now the Daily News Drop. Happy Monday. Wall Street investors return to work today, where attention will focus on the June jobs report later on this week and upcoming earnings reports from Nike. J.P. Morgan is giving its biggest clue on who will succeed longtime CEO Jamie Dimon. The bank has promoted two executives to co-presidents, a move widely seen as an audition to succeed Dimon.
6: Ford Motor Company is considered to have better quality over Toyota, Lexus, and Honda in the latest J.D. Power survey. This from a survey of customers after 90 days of owning their car. Ford has seen the largest quality gains since 1997. Swedish electric vehicle manufacturer Polestar, owned by Chinese automotive giant Geely, will no longer be able to sell its new cars in the U.S. Trump administration's Department of Commerce refused to authorize the company to do business in America. The decision was made as part of the administration's so-called connected vehicle rule that restricts cars with Chinese software or hardware from being sold in America. The Supreme Court, in a 7-2 decision, said Bayer cannot be sued over state claims that the company failed to warn of cancer risks from its weed killer Roundup and its chemical glyphosate. The decision is a major win for Bayer, which brought Roundup maker Monsanto back in 2018. But it's also a major blow to the Make America Healthy Again movement, which backed Trump in the 2024 election, but has felt betrayed by the administration's embrace of glyphosate. A bachelor's degree in any college major pays off in the long run. That's the takeaway for the in-depth study of the financial return on college degrees over time. That report from the Post-Secondary Commission found that the typical bachelor's degree yielded a return of nearly $87,000 in the first 15 years after students enrolled. In terms of which degree paid off the most, that would be engineering. The artificial intelligence boom is creating an unexpected problem for consumers, a global shortage of computer memory chips. The exploding demand for AI data centers is creating a buying frenzy from companies like OpenAI, Microsoft, Amazon, Meta, and Google. That has left fewer components available for consumer electronics, pushing those prices higher across the industry. And that has led the announcement that Apple will be raising prices. The tech company says the cost of high-performance memory chips used in AI-ready devices has surged so dramatically that it can no longer absorb those increases. The company has since raised prices on MacBooks, iPads, and other products. Apple's entry-level MacBook has now risen from $599 to $699. The MacBook Air now costs $1,300, up from $1,100. The 14-inch MacBook Pro is now $2,000, up from $1,699. And iPads are as much as $200 more, depending on the model. Industry analysts say this may be just the beginning, as AI companies continue to compete for a limited supply of advanced memory chips, say more electronics makers could follow Apple's lead, making laptops, tablets, and other gadgets more expensive well into the year 2027. Rotisserie chicken has become a popular dinner staple for so many American households amid the rising food costs and a consumer shift towards protein-rich meals. A new Consumer Reports analysis reviewed rotisserie chicken from 10 different grocery stores to help you easily identify the best price. Sam's Club taking the top spot in the Consumer Reports for the taste and for being among the most affordable at an average of $4.98 a chicken. More than half of Americans say splurging on a lavish premium meal is their go-to move for turning a rough week around. A new survey found that 60% said the thought of having an interesting meal at the end of the work week motivates them during the week. And seafood is one of their go-to end-of-week meals. I'm Jeff Vaughn. That's your Daily News Drop.
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20: Hello, good day everyone. This is Lonnie Pates with USDA's Market News Service with your closing livestock market report for this Monday. Direct feedlot trading is at a standstill so far this week. It's just Monday. The latest established markets all occurred last Friday. In Kansas, trading was at 258 on a live weight basis, and that was the same as what it was in Texas. In Nebraska, live trading was at 258 to 260 on a live weight basis, and mostly at 408 on a dress weight basis. Heading on over now, let's take a look at the boxed beef cutout closings. The choice cutout closed the day at 391.44, up 41 cents for the day. Select at 374.18, that's 260 higher for the day. That puts the choice select spread at $17.26. There were 74 loads traded today, with 45 choice, 13 select, and 17 loads of trimmings and grindings. On the cutter cow cutout, that value closed the day at $360.11, which is up 65 cents from yesterday. On the boneless processing beef, there were 43 loads traded nationally today. On the livestock slaughter under federal inspection, cattle slaughter today estimated at 107,000. That's 1,000 more than a week ago and 10,000 less than a year ago. Hog slaughter estimated for today at 485,000 on this holiday-shortened week. That's 29,000 more than a week ago and 17,000 more than a year ago. On the National Daily Pork Report, there have been 247 loads traded. Carcass was valued at $97.66. That's up $2.29 from yesterday's close. That'd be Friday's close, not yesterday. On the National Daily Direct Hog Report, there were about 5,700 head of negotiated sales. However, we can't report any prices due to confidentiality on the daily prices, but the five-day rolling average dress price comes in at $96.57. Now let's move on over and have a look at the closes at the Chicago Mercantile Exchange. On the live cattle, June closed the day down 5 cents at $257.40. The August down 2.25 at $243.57, and the October down $1.82 at $237.37. In the feeder cattle, the August closed the day down 2.37 at $367.47. The September down $1.92 at $365.75, and the October down $1.67 at $362.92. Moving on to the lean hog contracts, the July up 90 cents at $93.82, the August up 70 cents at $97.27, and the October down 42 cents at $81.52. Now let's move on to the grain complex, and I haven't seen many positive numbers at all on the grains here today. July corn closed the day down 10 and 3 quarters at 402. September down 11.5 at 410.25, and new crop December down 11.5 also at 430. Moving on to the soybean contracts, the July contract down 17.5 at 1108.75, the September also down 17.5 at 1124, and new crop November down 17.25 at 1139. Moving on to the hard red winter wheat. The July contract closed down 11 cents at $6 even. The September down 4.75 at $6.14.75, and the December contract down 5 cents at $6.29.5. And that's been a look at your closing markets for this Monday. This has been Lonnie Pates with USDA's Market News Service in St. Joseph, Missouri. Have a great day, everyone.
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10: 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Kansas coaches, athletes, and parents need to know that during the moratorium, which runs today through July 5th, there's no practices, no strength, conditioning, or weight training, no skill instruction, no team workouts, no competitions, no team travel, and no contact between school coaches and student athletes involving school athletics. On top of this, school athletic facilities must be closed to school personnel and students in grades 7 through 12 for school athletic use. If a facility also serves as a community recreation center, it may remain open only if school teams are not participating and school coaches are not coaching those participants. The dates change each year, but the 4th of July holiday is always included in the Kasha Summer Moratorium, which runs today through July 5th in the Kansas Sports Spotlight.
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23: Well, hi once again, everyone. John Avey with this Southwest Kansas update. Folks, a person is dead after a drowning in Hodgman County Saturday afternoon, according to Hodgman County Sheriff Jared Walker. According to Sheriff Walker, at around 3:10 p.m., dispatch received a 911 call about a possible drowning from Horse Thief Reservoir, located west of Jetmore. Units were dispatched to the swimming area, and additional units were dispatched as the scene turned into a recovery status. And according to Sheriff Walker, shortly after 5 p.m., the Kansas Wildlife and Park Sonar Unit located the individual who was removed from the water. And Sheriff Walker saying, unfortunately, the subject did not survive the event. And at that time of this report, the next of kin process had not been completed. By the way, the following units, much appreciated for their assistance in that search and recovery, including the Jetmore EMS and Fire, Kansas Wildlife and Park Sonar Unit, Ford County Dive Team and Sheriff's Office, Kansas Highway Patrol Ground and Air Unit, also Garden City Rescue and Dive Team, and Ford County Communications. Well, some more precipitation, folks, in the coverage area. The National Weather Service, from Friday night, according to their Kokoros report, 9 northwest of me, 185, 4.5 northwest of Mineola, 162, 1.5 southwest of Coolidge, 144, 7 northwest of Syracuse, 141, 10.5 southwest of Kendall, 121, 5.5 south of Dodge, 116, 3.5 north of Kendall, 115, 15.5 southwest of Syracuse, 101, right, 1 inch, Holcomb, 90 hundredths, 4.5 south of Preston, 89 hundredths, 6.5 southwest of Coates, 86 hundredths, 1.5 southwest of Hanston, 79 hundredths in precip, 7.5 southeast of Ensign, 77 hundredths, 10 south of Overly, 76 hundredths, Jetmore, and 2 northeast of Kingsdown, 3/4 of an inch, 3.5 southwest of Garden, also 8 southeast of Buckland, 74 hundredths, Iuka, 73 hundredths, 5.5 southwest of Spearville, 72 hundredths, 2.5 northwest of Croft, 70 hundredths, 1 northeast of Kiowa, 60 hundredths, 12.5 south of Mullenville, 58 hundredths, 4 east of Pratt, 57 hundredths, also 8.5 southwest of Greensburg, 57 hundredths, 3.5 southeast of Ford, 7.5 southwest of Ingalls, 55 hundredths precip, 15.5 southeast of Wilmore, 1/2 inch, Deerfield, 49 hundredths, Montezuma, 47 hundredths, 12 west of Jetmore, 47 hundredths, also 11.5 southwest of Ashland, 43 hundredths, 13.5 northwest of Kinsley, 42 hundredths. Now, today's high around 101, southwesterly winds that are going to be gusting up near 33 miles an hour. Tomorrow's high 96, more breezy conditions, more gusting weather, but slight chances of precip tomorrow and tomorrow night in that forecast. And again, folks, the heat coming back with us, and so thankful for precip that we have received. Drive carefully out there and stay buckled up. This is John Avey with your Southwest Kansas update.
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11: 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We've had some great moisture in the areas here. 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
13: News this hour from Town Hall. I'm Keith Peters in Washington. From the Midwest to the East Coast, it's promising to be a very hot week. National Weather Service meteorologist Scott Klebauer says extreme heat will impact parts of the United States this holiday week.
14: Especially by Wednesday, we'll start seeing it really impact areas of like the Ohio Valley, through the Mid-Atlantic and into the Northeast. And it looks like the main, like the primary time frame for like the most extreme heat will be on Thursday and Friday, both. We're looking at Thursday probably being the period where we see the most potential for record highs.
15: Klebauer says one of the center's biggest recommendations is to stay hydrated and have access to shady areas and air conditioning. The Supreme Court has issued a ruling on one of the most consequential election law cases in years. More on this from correspondent Bernie Bennett.
16: In the 5-4 majority opinion, the sharply divided court ruled that the federal election day statutes do not preempt a Mississippi law that allows mail-in ballots to be counted after the election day. The Mississippi law allows mail-in ballots, as long as they're postmarked by and received within 5 days of election day, an allowance the court said in its Monday opinion is within the rights afforded to states by the Constitution. The Supreme Court heard oral arguments in March. They have 5 more majority cases to rule on this week, including birthright citizenship. Bernie Bennett, Washington.
15: The Supreme Court says Federal Reserve Governor Lisa Cook can remain in her job for now, a rebuke to President Trump's bid to wrest control of the nation's central bank. At the same time, the justices Monday dramatically expanded presidential power, upholding the Republican president's firing of the heads of other independent federal agencies. On Wall Street, the Dow by 306 points, the Nasdaq rose 522, the S&P advanced 86. More at town. Governor Lisa Cook can remain in her job for now, a rebuke to President Trump's bid to wrest control of the nation's central bank. At the same time, the justices Monday dramatically expanded presidential power, upholding the Republican president's firing of the heads of other independent federal agencies. On Wall Street, the Dow by 306 points, the Nasdaq

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2: It's Shay Smith with KFRM, and it's time to take a look at your Kansas news today in your evening Kansas Journal entry. Kansas Secretary of State Scott Schwab announced that Kansas election law will not change following a U.S. Supreme Court ruling that allows states to decide whether to accept mailed ballots that arrive after Election Day if they were postmarked by Election Day. In a 5-4 decision in Watson v. Republican National Committee, the Supreme Court upheld laws in more than half the states and the District of Columbia that allow mailed ballots to be counted after Election Day if they are postmarked on time. Schwab said the ruling confirms that state legislatures have the authority to decide whether to allow a grace period for mail ballots. He noted that the Kansas legislature chose in 2025 not to allow ballots to be counted after Election Day, and that policy will remain in effect. The decision also means election officials will not have to change voting procedures just months before the 2026 midterm elections. In just over half of the states that allow ballots to arrive after Election Day, the extended deadlines apply only to military and overseas voters. A crucial primary election for the governor's office in Kansas is about a month away, and a new poll shows a clear leader. Sam Zeff reports.
3: The Democratic primary for governor is an all-Johnson County affair, and State Senator Cindy Holscher is the clear leader. The Civic Clarity poll has Holscher with 37% support. State Senator Ethan Corson, who has outraised Holscher and has the endorsement of Governor Laura Kelly, has just 10%. Corson is slightly ahead of Overland Park Mayor Kirk Skoog, who entered the race a month ago. The poll shows Holscher with wide margins across the state and among men and women. Still, with mail-in advance voting starting in 2 weeks, 44% of Democrats say they're not sure who to vote for. I'm Sam Zeff.
2: Kansas Senator Roger Marshall says he thinks the war between the U.S. and Iran is almost over, but not quite. The Republican senator told NBC's Meet the Press yesterday, Sunday, June 28th, that he is, quote, asking America to hang in there after a brief and questionable ceasefire last week led to more U.S. strikes on Iran over the weekend.
4: The major war is over, and think of this as almost just a mop-up operation. We have to press them. If they strike us, we have to strike them back by 10.
2: Marshall pointed to a framework agreement for peace between Israel and Lebanon as evidence that the U.S. is moving toward reaching its goals. In the same interview, Marshall denied rumors that he would resign from office to take a position with the Trump administration. He said he plans to be on the ballot in November. Nurses at two Wichita hospitals plan to hold a one-day strike over workplace safety concerns. Nurses at Ascension Via Christi St. Francis and St. Joseph Hospitals voted earlier this week to walk off the job on July 6th. Union leaders say hospital administrators have failed to address safety concerns, including requests to install weapons detection systems at hospital entrances. Roger Nomer of the Kansas News Service reports.
5: Nurses at Ascension Via Christi St. Francis and St. Joseph voted earlier this week to hold a one-day strike on July.

0: 6th. Union leaders say hospital administration has ignored concerns about workplace security, including a call for weapons detection systems at hospital entrances. The strike notice comes after two recent safety incidents at St. Joseph Hospital. In one, a man shot himself just outside a hospital waiting room. In another, the hospital went into lockdown after police say a teenager threatened to shoot people there. Nurses have been in negotiations since March for a new contract. Union leaders say advance notice of the strike will allow hospital management to make plans for patient care during the strike. For the Kansas News Service, I'm Roger Nomer in Wichita.
1: As part of Freedom 250, the U.S. Attorney's Office for the District of Kansas announced it organized a charitable donation drive to support children recovering from physical and sexual abuse. The effort benefited the Children's Advocacy Centers of Kansas, a nonprofit organization that supports 19 child advocacy centers across the state. 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Employees in the U.S. Attorney's Office locations in Wichita, Topeka, and Kansas City, Kansas, collected books, toys, blankets, snacks, and other comfort items for children who visit the centers. Organizers said the donations are intended to provide encouragement and a sense of comfort to young victims during difficult circumstances. The collection drive was one of many community service projects being conducted by U.S. Attorney's offices nationwide as part of the Freedom 250 commemoration. To learn more, visit www.kscac.org. And that's your news out of Kansas in today's Evening Kansas Journal entry. For more news from the KFRM listening area, visit KFRM.com. For your KFRM news, the voice of the Plains, I'm Shay Smith.
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3: 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It is a Monday check into sports. The annual Kansas Shrine Bowl game was played this past weekend at Emporia State University's Welch Stadium. The East team got on the board first when Shawnee Heights quarterback Aiden Scott would hit Lenexa's St. James Academy's Alec Jett 24-yard touchdown strike to make it 6-0. They missed on the extra point. The West was able to answer back. Great Bend's Trenton Kern forced a fumble on the east end zone, recovered by Derby's Houston Boland for a touchdown. They had a PAT, put the West up 7-6. And just before halftime, the East would score again. KC Washington quarterback Savion Stone hit Mill Valley's Blake Jay for a 27-yard touchdown. They got the two-point conversion, and that would be the final score. Defense was what it was all about in the second half, a 14-7 final, the East over the West. The West did make a drive, and in a closing 20 seconds, a potential horse collar penalty was waved off, and the East would hold on to win it. The World Cup has moved into the knockout round, and for the USA, it's a matchup with Bosnia and Herzegovina, that knockout round. It's a win and move on, or lose and it's over. It's a round of 32 that opens up for the USA on Wednesday. And on a Monday, we'll take a look into the standings in Major League Baseball. Well, starting the American League, it was a big upset weekend for the New York Yankees, who had the best record in the American League until Boston, who's 10 games below 500, swept the Yankees at Fenway Park in four straight games. Boston still at the bottom of the pack in the East Division in the American League. Tampa Bay now is at the top of the division, one game ahead of the Yankees. Toronto is 10.5 back. Baltimore, 11.5. Boston at 12.5 back. Central Division, Kansas City Royals got a win yesterday, but they're still 15 games below the 500 mark, 9.5 games out of first place. The White Sox and Cleveland both hold that top spot. Kansas City's 5-4 win yesterday was at Chicago. Minnesota, Detroit sit at 3-4 in that Central Division. Out in the West, Texas, an even 500 puts them a half game up on Seattle, one ahead of Houston, two on top of the A's. The Angels are 6.5 back. Over in the National League, to no one's surprise, the LA Dodgers still have the best record, 54-30 in the West, ahead of San Diego's 43-39. They're 10 games back. Arizona 12.5 back, San Fran and Colorado bringing up the bottom. Milwaukee leads the Central Division 19 games over the 500 mark. That's 5.5 better than the Cubbies and 7 better than the St. Louis Cardinals, with Pittsburgh and Cincy behind them. And Atlanta's 49-33, a 3-game lead in the East in the National League over Philadelphia. Miami 6 back, Washington 7.5 back, and the Mets 15 games in the cellar. Let's look at sports on a Monday for 550 AM radio. I'm Rocky Dunning.
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6: Here's a look at your ag forecast. This is meteorologist Paul Trombley. A prolonged heat wave continues to stay across the central and southern plains here as we head further through this week. And the reason for this shift in our pattern after the cool and wet conditions we had across much of the area last week is the position of the jet stream, which over the weekend continued to build further off to the north into southern Canada, the far northern plains. That was in response to a developing low-pressure system out in the western U.S., which continued to amplify an upper ridge over the nation's midsection. So while some of the areas in the Rockies saw cooler and wetter conditions this past weekend, the heat was building here over the plains, and it's going to continue to do so throughout the duration of this week as this upper-level ridge continues to stay in place over much of the plains from Nebraska down through Kansas, Oklahoma, as well as into Iowa, Missouri, southern Minnesota, Wisconsin, and then points further south of there. So pretty extensive heat wave continue to build across the central and eastern U.S. here over the next week to 10 days. We are going to be watching to see if an upper-level trough in the Rockies eventually starts to flatten out this ridge, thereby bringing some relief from the heat and humidity, but nothing really decisive as far as any thing other than very fleeting fits of relief here from the high heat and humidity across the plain. So all intensive purposes, it looks like it's going to be a pretty hot first half of the month of July and possibly lasting longer than that. And certainly going to want to take those necessary precautions for any field work needed to be done around the area. If possible, I do it earlier in the mornings or later in the evening hours and away from the heat of the day. As if you wait till we get in more of the heat of the day, it is very hard to stave off getting overheated and in some cases getting heat exhaustion across this part of the country, as this heat's going to certainly be on that type of rail as we proceed through this next week, 10 days or beyond. As the main belt of the jet stream stays off to our north, it's going to continue to keep the main highway for upper-level lows and disturbances further to the north across the plains and into southern Canada. It doesn't rule out seeing a couple isolated showers or storms at times this next week or so, and we'll likely see a few bouts of a shower or storm here and there as we head further through this week, especially across areas into Nebraska, western northern Kansas. Lesser chances for any rain or storm activity for eastern Kansas, further eastern parts of Oklahoma. I'm meteorologist Paul Trombley.
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8: Now time for the market recap for this Monday, June 29th. July corn down 10 and 3 quarters at 402. September down 11 and a half at 410 and a quarter. And December down 11 and a half at 430. July Kansas City wheat down 11 at 601. September down 4 and 3 quarters at 614 and 3 quarters. And December down 5 at 629 and a half. July Chicago wheat down 8 and 3 quarters at 569 and a half. September down 10 at 579 and 3 quarters. And December down 10 and a quarter at 597. July soybeans down 17 and a half at 1108 and 3 quarters. August down 17 and a quarter at 1119 and a quarter. And September down 17 and a half at 1124. July soybean meal down 230 at 304.70. August down 40 cents at 303.80. And September down 1 at 303.30. July soybean oil down 223 at 67.07. August down 96 at 68.86. And September down 70 at 68.04. In the livestock futures, June live cattle down 5 at 257.40. August down 225 at 243.57. And October down 182 at 237.37. August feeder cattle down 237 at 367.47. September down 192 at 365.75. And October down 167 at 362.92. July lean hogs up 90 at 93.82. August up 70 at 97.27. And October down 42 at 81.52. In the oil futures, West Texas crude up 158 at 78.81. Gasoline up 10 cents at 306, and heating oil up 12 cents at 333. And that's been the market recap for this Monday, June 29th. I'm Lexi Bates.
9: This is Steve Knopfinger, and it's time for your market update on this Monday, June 29th. The USDA has finalized a new rule designed to expand market opportunities for farmers producing crops used in low-carbon biofuels. Announced alongside President Donald Trump's executive order promoting regenerative agriculture, the Regenerative Feedstock Rule establishes voluntary standards connecting regenerative farming practices with biofuel markets for corn, soybeans, sorghum, and spring canola. USDA officials said the framework is intended to help producers qualify for emerging clean fuel markets while supporting domestic energy production. According to Ethanol Producer Magazine, the rule could create additional value for farmers supplying feedstocks eligible for the federal 45Z Clean Fuel Production Credit by providing a standardized pathway for documenting qualifying production practices. Agricultural organizations are reviewing the final rule to determine how growers and biofuel producers may participate as implementation guidance becomes available. A bipartisan group of lawmakers has introduced legislation aimed at helping ranchers and livestock officials better detect and respond to the growing threat of New World screwworm following confirmed cases in New Mexico and Texas. U.S. Representative Gabe Vasquez of New Mexico announced the Protecting America's Herds Act last week. The bill would authorize cooperative extension agents to train producers and agricultural personnel to identify, treat, prevent, and report New World screwworm infestations. It would also allow extension personnel to serve as livestock inspectors and support the hiring and training of additional inspectors. The legislation also directs closer coordination among the USDA's Animal and Plant Health Inspection Service, veterinarian, state animal health officials, and tribal agricultural programs. Funding would prioritize states and tribal communities considered at greatest risk for the parasite's introduction or spread as federal officials continue efforts to contain the livestock pest. With the USDA's acreage report just days away, the Farmers Business Network shared its sixth annual U.S. acreage report. Josh McClure, the head of brokerage and consulting for Farmers Business Network, said most of the acreage survey respondents didn't make any changes to their original planting intentions.
10: First and foremost, most folks didn't actually change. 81% of corn respondents, 85% of soybean respondents were not making any changes at all to those crops. However, the spots that we did see the changes were primarily that corn acres should come down while soybeans go up. It's not one for one, though.
9: The Farmers Business Network report says producers planted fewer corn acres than the USDA predicted in March.
10: Producers are telling us that they're going to be planting roughly 1.2 million acres fewer than what the USDA suggested, effectively cutting off something like 180 to 200 million bushels of production here in the United States. This would pull corn acres down to 94.1 million acres from that March number of 95.3.
9: Soybeans went in the other direction.
10: Soybeans, on the other hand, went up, but they didn't go up as much as corn went down. Soybean acres, our survey suggests, will only go up 324,000 acres, just clearing 85 million acres, up from March's 84.7 million acres.
9: He talked about where they saw the biggest changes in planting.
10: Interestingly, the spots that we saw the biggest changes in corn were in the high plains, Nebraska, the Dakotas, and down around Joplin, Missouri, on both kind of sides of Kansas and Missouri. We saw big changes with acres going down for corn. And we think that that was really mostly tied to the drought that you all have been suffering through here now, seemingly all spring.
9: Again, that's Josh McClure, the head of brokerage and consulting for the Farmers Business Network. The Kansas Department of Agriculture is inviting interested and qualified individuals to apply for positions on its Marketing Advisory Board. This board plays an important role in offering guidance and suggestions for programs that support the growth of agriculture in Kansas. The advisory board works closely with different initiatives, such as agricultural business development, international trade, market expansion, and local food systems. It also supports efforts like From the Land of Kansas, agricultural workforce development, and education programs. Members help improve awareness and promote innovation in agriculture, which is the largest industry in the state. Serving on this board is an opportunity to contribute ideas and shape key decisions that impact farmers, businesses, and communities. Selected members will serve a four-year term and participate in quarterly meetings. These meetings provide a platform to discuss plans, review progress, and suggest improvements for ongoing programs. Individuals who wish to apply must submit important documents. These include a resume, a statement of interest, or a cover letter, and a tax clearance confirmation in PDF. Applications should be sent by email to Suzanne Ryan Numerick, Director of Agriculture Marketing Advocacy and Outreach, at suzanne.numerick, that's SUZANNENUMRICH, at KS.gov. The deadline to submit applications is August 1st, 2026. Interested individuals and applicants can learn more details about the board and application process online or contact Suzanne. And that's been a look at your Ag News on this Monday, June 29th.
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12: This is Lee Habib, and this is Our American Stories, the show where America is the star and the American people, coming to you from the city where the West begins, Fort Worth, Texas. It's fair to say that the partnership between horse and human changed the world forever. But this one invention made that possible, the saddle. Here to tell the story of the saddle is my daughter, Reagan. Let's get into the story.
13: In an age of cars and planes, it's easy to forget how much of the world was explored from the back of a horse. Long before cowboys rode the open plains and cavalry thundered into battle, the horse was a wild creature. They were first hunted as a food source, but everything changed around 2200 BC when the people of the Central Asian steppes began to see further potential for the horse. Partnership. After recognizing the strength, speed, and endurance of horses, humans began to domesticate them for labor, transport, and eventually for riding. It was a partnership that would shape civilizations. Riding bareback had its limits. The need for balance, control, and long-distance comfort required something more, something that would protect both the horse and the rider. The answer was the saddle. Some of the earliest known saddles came from the Scythians, nomadic warriors of Central Asia. Between the 5th and 3rd centuries BC, they began crafting saddle-like equipment. They weren't elaborate, but they got the job done. With this innovation, Scythian warriors gained unmatched mobility across the steppes, transforming warfare and trade in their area. As horse culture spread from Mesopotamia and Persia to Greece and Rome, so did the saddle. Every civilization molded its own design, ceremonial, military, or agricultural. It was a tool that adapted to every landscape, every purpose, and every need. In the 16th century, the horse returned to a land it had long since left. Spanish conquistadors brought them to the Americas, reintroducing them to a continent where wild horses had once roamed, only to vanish into prehistory. Along with these horses came saddles. Originally designed to replicate the Moorish saddles of the Dark Ages, designed for mounted precision on military horses. It would be the Mexican vaqueros who transformed these saddles as ranching became central to life in the Southwest. It was here that saddles evolved into tools of mounted labor, the blueprint for what we now know as the American Western saddle. As American settlers pushed westward, they brought their own needs and subsequently new modifications. European designs just didn't cut it. The open range, unforgiving climate, and rugged terrain demanded saddles that could endure. Even the Mexican vaquero saddle needed changes to match the rigid reality of life on the frontier. After the Civil War, the cattle boom fueled an urgent demand for saddles. Local saddle makers couldn't keep up. Enterprising craftsmen set up shop in key cities like St. Louis, then a gateway to the West. Each region of the West developed its own preferred style. In Texas, cowboys favored lighter saddles built for agility and quick maneuvers. In the northern plains, where cattle moved across vast open land, ranchers opted for heavier saddles with more support and durability. Meanwhile, law enforcement officers on horseback, such as Texas Rangers or U.S. Marshals, often customized their saddles with holsters, saddlebags, and reinforced skirts to suit their everyday duties. While some saddle makers gained national fame, many others built their legacy region by region. In St. Louis, Missouri, H.M. and W.H. Wyeth established one of the earliest large-scale saddlery operations in the U.S. Their mass production techniques made quality gear accessible to a growing frontier population. In Pueblo, Colorado, R.T. Frazier became a household name among ranchers and cowboys alike. His saddles, particularly the Pueblo saddle, became known for durability, balance, and refined craftsmanship.
14: For saddle makers of the time, it wasn't just about building a better saddle. It was about selling it. In the 1870s, as the West expanded and ranches sprawled into remote territory, one thing connected them all, the illustrated catalog. Suddenly, a cowboy on the edge of the frontier could flip through pages of saddle options, compare prices, and choose his gear with the stroke of a pencil. Extra tooling? Fancier conchos? Wider stirrups? 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For many isolated ranchers, these catalogs became lifelines, links to a broader, modernizing world. Companies like Montgomery Ward and Sears Roebuck embraced this model. By 1890, mail-order saddles were commonplace. Riders could select the tree, the size, the cut, and the finish. These catalogs offered more than just convenience. They promised identity, confidence, and pride in craftsmanship, tailored to the rider's individual needs. The evolution of the saddle paralleled America's growth. The turn of the 20th century brought railroads, cars, and new machinery. But horses remained central to rural life. Western films and rodeo culture kept the cowboy image and a saddle firmly in the American imagination. As horses shifted from necessity to sport, saddles followed. Some still hand-tool every piece of leather. Others digitally design using computer-aided modeling and composite materials for lightweight strength. The saddle has traveled far. It has carried warriors, ranchers, dreamers, and legends. And through it all, it has remained one thing above all else. A symbol of the enduring relationship between horse and rider.
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15: 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With no remaining tax basis to absorb it, the entire amount becomes taxable gain. Worse, because farms often own heavily depreciated equipment, that phantom gain is frequently taxed as ordinary income rather than at lower capital gain rates. The fix is simple, but it must occur before the operating agreement is signed. The departing guarantor must retain a guarantee covering their share of the deficit. In a farm restructuring, loan paperwork is not a mere legal formality. It can determine the entire tax result. 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
18: And we continue with Our American Stories. And now it's time for our Do the Right Thing series about ethical dilemmas that's sponsored by the great folks at the Daniels Fund. And our own Monty Montgomery brings us today's edition. Here's Monty.
19: In 1979, Steve Bell was married, had a child, and his father-in-law had to let him go from his construction firm because of the recession.
20: So I hung out my shingle, you know, we'll work for food type thing. And my plumber introduced me to a dentist. He introduced me and I went up and I started remodeling his home on a time and materials basis. And he introduced me to his buddy that owned a dental supply company. One thing led to another and I became a tenant improvement contractor building dental offices. And so I had eventually seven or eight guys working for me. I was 29 years old and I thought I was God's gift to the world of business. And one morning, about 8 o'clock in the morning, I get a phone call from my attorney. And he said, "Steve, are you sitting down?" And I go, "Yeah." He said, "Did you read the newspaper this morning?" I go, "No, I don't get the newspaper." And he goes, "Well, you better pick up a copy of today's Seattle Post-Intelligencer because your dentist buddy is on the front page. He just got arrested up in Vancouver, British Columbia with a briefcase full of cocaine." Well, our world quickly came crashing down. These two guys were involved in a drug smuggling ring with organized crime. And I was so naive. My parents were dead honest people. I never in my whole life heard my dad tell a lie. Well, that was a rude awakening. And I found out that these two guys had been pulling a bunch of shenanigans. I remember getting a call in the middle of the night that someone had broke into one of their dental offices and burglarized it and vandalized it. And so I was called on to go and put it all back together. Well, later I found out that they had done that because they got short on cash to the mafia. And so they staged a robbery of their own dental office, fenced the stolen goods in Chicago, and hired me to put everything back together. Well, about the time that this all happened, I was pretty young. We had two small children and a third one on the way. Life was pretty desperate. They owed me at that time over $100,000. This was in 1980.
19: Over $318,000 in today's money.
20: And I didn't know what I was going to do. My attorney and my accountant got me together, and I remember sitting at this big conference table, and they looked at me and they said, "Steve, you've just simply been had. We don't think anyone would hold it against you. You really have no choice except to file bankruptcy. There's no way that you can ever pay this debt off." I remember looking at them and I said, "You know, it doesn't look good. I know it doesn't look good, but I've been reading my Bible. There's a verse in Philippians 4:19 that says, 'My God will supply all your need according to his riches in glory through Christ Jesus.'" Now, I'm not blaming God for the mess I'm in, but I'm sure going to rely on Him to get me out. And maybe you're right. Maybe I'll have to do this. But before I go down that road, I'm going to try it my way. I remember back growing up, my dad, from the time I was a toddler, my dad would teach me to be a man of my word. I remember him telling me, "Your word is your bond." I didn't even know what a bond was, but it must have been something important. And then I remember him sitting me down in our basement of our home in Gladstone, Oregon. I was 17, about to graduate from high school, and he said, "Steve, you're going to graduate from high school soon, and you're going to go on and experience life, and my direct influence in your life is going to become less and less." That wasn't really true, but maybe that was a lie. Maybe that was a lie. No. My influence in you is going to become less and less. But I want you to know that there's only one thing you can carry through your entire life, and that's your good name. Learn to protect it at all costs. Because every single day of your life, you're going to be faced with choices. And every single choice you make has a consequence, good or bad. And what you become at the end of your life is the sum total of every single one of those choices. So learn to choose well. As I was going through this difficult time in 1980, I kept thinking about the choices I had to make. Learn to choose well. So I ended up writing a letter to every single person I owed money to and following up with a personal visit or phone call explaining to them exactly what happened, taking full responsibility. I admitted my culpability and my own naivety and lack of business experience and told them that all I could offer them was my good name. And if they would trust me and give me some grace, I would pay them every dime with interest. I wasn't asking for a dime of discount. All I was asking for is time to let me pay them on my terms, not theirs. And I remember the attorney looking at me, shaking his head, saying, son, you just don't realize this is not the way the world works. Within a month, you'll have a dozen lawsuits filed against you. Bill collectors will be hounding your wife day and night, and your life is going to become a living hell. I said, "Sir, life's already a living hell. And maybe you're right. But I'm still going to try it my way." And well, I'd come home, and I was feeling lower than low, and you know, my wife came from not a wealthy family, but certainly a blessed family, and I felt like I was not worthy of her. I had failed miserably as a business person, and all the bills just kept mounting up, and I was struggling to get the work to stay ahead and pay everybody, and I remember just laying on the floor just telling her that she deserved better than me. And she got down on the floor with me and just held me and said, "Steve, I believe in you, and God will provide for us." And the very next day, went out to the mailbox, and there was a check from the IRS for $2,500. It was a refund from something. I don't even know what it was from. I wasn't expecting it. I had no idea it was coming. But it literally got us through that month, and I think got us through Christmas that season. And God has always provided, even when it's... it just seems so impossible to hang on at times. But you just have to. If you're going to make it in business, in life, you just can't quit. You just have to keep going and keep going and keep going. But I don't understand it. It's one of the mysteries of why does that story hit me like it does, even to this day. It's 40 years ago. There's just something really deep inside, and I appreciate it. I love it. I would be disappointed if it ever went away.
0: And you're listening to Steve Bell tell his story about a business catastrophe. When we come back, we continue with Steve Bell. His story continues here on Our American Stories.
21: 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That's July 9th through August 2nd on the Abilene and Smoky Valley, the Kansas Heritage Railroad.
22: Partly cloudy skies in store across the region tonight. A few isolated showers and storms possible across far northeastern Nebraska, as well as a few isolated storms in the Oklahoma Panhandle early in the night. But overall, it looks like most of the region stays dry. We'll see temperatures in the mid to upper 70s for the vast majority of the region. A few spots in Oklahoma falling back to around 80 overnight, so a warm and muggy night for much of the region. We will see some cooler temperatures in western Nebraska and into northwest Kansas as well, 50s and 60s there. On Tuesday, we'll see partly cloudy skies across the region, a little more cloud cover in central Kansas and southern Nebraska as we go through the day, but overall a sunny day, a slight chance of an isolated storm in southwest Kansas and the Oklahoma Panhandle very late in the afternoon, but once again, most of the region stays dry. Upper 80s and low 90s for most of Nebraska, mid to upper 90s for most of Kansas and Oklahoma. That's your latest forecast. I'm meteorologist Ray Miller.
0: And we continue with Our American Stories and with Steve Bell's story for our Do the Right Thing series, sponsored by the great folks at the Daniels Fund. After having been stiffed for $318,000 in today's dollars terms for construction work, Steve was determined to pay back almost the same amount to all of the vendors and contractors who'd helped him, and he thought that his best shot was to focus on cabinet making. Let's return to Steve.
20: I had met with an elder at one of a church I was going to, who had a successful career in the trucking industry, and I remember having coffee with him, asking him, what should I do? And he said, Steve, these are times when you have to compartmentalize. Take all of that bad debt and put it in a bucket. And go to every one of your suppliers and tell them that the only chance you have of paying them off is if you can stay in business. And promise that if they'll allow you to stay in business, you will absolutely stay current on every single current bill. You will never get past due on anything. And then you'll be allowed to chip away at the old stuff. And so I got tunnel vision. I had to make X amount of money every month to chip away at the old stuff. It's very simple. You spend less than you bring in. And if you're not willing to discipline yourself to spend less than you make, you're going to get in trouble. We tore up our credit cards. I didn't have any credit cards for 3 years. I took a scissors and whacked them all up, and if we didn't have money in the bank, we didn't buy it. Carolyn went to Goodwill and Salvation Army and Value Village and got clothes for our kids. We just made it through. We just did what we had to do. We had three small kids at the time, and you know, if you ask my children what it was like, I don't think any of them would have recollection of us being poor or doing without, but they will have recollection of me working a lot. I just found a letter that my daughter had written to my mother back in the late 80s, telling that my dad was working 12 hours a day, and it was an amazing letter to find. But I always made time for them. I always came home for dinner, and I read to them at night, made sure I could tuck them in bed, and then I'd go back to work. But we just made sure we spent time. That's all they wanted, was time, valuable time. When I was going through those hard times, if I didn't have any money to pay them, I called them, explained it. So every single month, everybody I owed money to heard from me, either in the form of a check or a phone call. And it took me 6.5 years. I remember in 1988, I paid off the final bill. Not one person ever filed a lawsuit against me.
19: Still in business and stronger than ever, Steve's Belmont Cabinets helped establish frameless European-style cabinets in the U.S. and today are one of the industry leaders.
20: So I've dealt with people that owed me money. Probably in my lifetime, I could count on less than two hands the number of people that owed me money that did what I did, which is pay it back incrementally. In 2009-10, I had probably $1 million of bad debt written off to me that I couldn't collect on. I can't tell you how many people have owed us money and then they just go silent. And if people would just communicate, we'll work with them till the end of the day. But I remember one guy in particular. He owed me about $80,000. And he called me up and he just said, "Steve, I'm so sorry. I just am so sorry. Everything's getting taken away from me. There's nothing I can do. I can't make it right." And I remember writing him a letter and forgiving him the debt. I said, "Steve, I'm going to write this thing off and I'm not going to charge it against your account." And well, that person, he called, number one, it's another one of those moments, but he called me up weeping in appreciation, and his recommendation has brought me so much more business over the last 15 years than I could have ever gotten out of him. I could list about a half a dozen accounts, good paying accounts that I have right now, that were all brought to me by this one individual. You just have to do what's right. You have to love people. Because ultimately, people want to do business with people they trust. It doesn't matter what the law says. It doesn't matter what government says. People gravitate to people they trust and people who keep their word. And that will always be a higher standard than whatever lawful standard there might be out there. Our tagline in our business is, "We'll do it. We'll do what's right for you." And in the 40 years that I've been in business, we have never gone to litigation with a customer. I was a member of the KCMA, Kitchen Cabinet Manufacturers Association, for many, many years. And I would hear horror stories about all the lawsuits that were out there. So for anyone to have been in business for 40 years with 370 employees and doing millions and millions of dollars of revenue, not to have gone to court, I think is pretty rare. In fact, every banker, every business advisor I've ever talked to has commented on how rare that actually is. We just make sure that we take care of people. Even when we're not at fault, we just take care of people. God loves cabinets, and it sounds funny, but God loves what we do with cabinets. every single one of our suppliers gets to pay their employees and pay their suppliers. Every one of our customers gets to sell our product and earn a living, a honest, worthwhile living by selling our products and taking care of customers. Our end customers get to feed their families at beautiful kitchens. And our employees get to have pride and dignity in the value of work. Work is a blessing and a gift from God. And through our hard work, He takes pleasure in our efforts. That's how we demonstrate the creativity that God put into us. He created us in His image. He was a creative God, and we have creativity as a result of that. And so when we use that creativity to advance His kingdom and make the world a better place, I'm sure that He smiles.
18: And a special thanks to Monty Montgomery for the production and to Alex Cortez for bringing us the story and putting it together. And also a special thanks to Steve Bell for sharing his story with us. My goodness, who had not been in litigation for 40 years of business, what a testimony to the character of this business. Steve Bell's story, his Do the Right Thing story, here on Our American Story.

0: Wanted, your eyes and ears. KFRM will pay a $5,000 reward for information leading to the arrest and conviction of a cattle thief or thieves in Kansas, Oklahoma, or Nebraska. If you see something suspicious, call law enforcement immediately. If that leads to the arrest and conviction of a cattle thief or thieves, KFRM will pay you a $5,000 reward. When contacting law enforcement, you must leave your name so we can verify your part in capturing the good-for-nothing crooks. The cattle industry is paramount to the economy of the plains. KFRM is proud to be a part of that industry and proud to help punish those who would steal cattle. A strange pickup in the neighborhood with a stock trailer, lights out at night in a pasture, an out-of-state truck or trailer in line at the sale barn. Remember, call law enforcement immediately and you could receive a $5,000 reward from KFRM.
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2: News this hour from Town Hall. I'm Keith Peters in Washington. The Supreme Court releasing decisions on court cases prior to the summer recess. Correspondent Laura Winters on the results of a case involving the Fed.
3: On this ruling, a defeat for President Trump as the High Court rejects his attempt to fire a member of the Federal Reserve Board. She's faced accusations of mortgage fraud. The justice is ruling Lisa Cook should first be able to respond to the allegations, which she denies, before she's let go. Chief Justice Roberts writing the president cannot remove a member of the Fed at any time for any reason without any notice. It was a 5-4 decision with conservative Brett Kavanaugh joining Roberts and the court's three liberal justices. Laura Winters reporting.
2: A heat wave will blast the eastern part of the U.S. this week.
4: Temperatures rising ahead of the July 4th holiday will feel hotter because of the high humidity with it, so says the National Weather Service. Officials also say several days of high temperatures will settle in across the lower Great Lakes and the Mid-Atlantic. In addition, high temps will reach the Mississippi and Ohio River valleys.
2: That's correspondent Andrew Stewart. Temperatures will reach well into the 90s and low 100s. Forecasters urge people to stay hydrated and in air-conditioned places if possible. The death toll from Venezuela's devastating back-to-back earthquakes now stands at more than 1,700 people. 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
5: 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I'm not going to say I told you so, but I will encourage you one more time to dial #250, say micro, and switch to a 5-star American wireless company that won't let you down. Pure Talk.

0: Federal Reserve Board. She's faced accusations of mortgage fraud. The justice is ruling Lisa Cook should first be able to respond to the allegations, which she denies, before she's let go. Chief Justice Roberts, writing, the president cannot remove a member of the Fed at any time for any reason without any notice.
1: That is Laura Winters reporting. Comcast planning to split itself into two separate publicly traded companies by spinning off NBC Universal and Sky. The company says its board and management team think each company will be better positioned to pursue their own strategic priorities. On Wall Street at the close, the Dow was up by 306 points, and NASDAQ up 522. For the Wall Street Business Report, I'm Bob Agnew.
2: News and analysis at townhall.com. When it comes to health coverage, fewer Americans are opting for Obamacare.
3: Newly released federal figures show that about 3 million fewer people had Affordable Care Act health insurance plans in February compared with the same time last year. The Department of Health and Human Services suggests the 13% drop is due to a federal crackdown on fraudulent enrollment. However, the cost of the coverage also skyrocketed when federal Obamacare subsidies expired at the start of the year. Rich Thomason, Washington.
2: Yodelers at a festival in Basel, Switzerland turned city fountains into rehearsal spaces during Europe's June heat wave. From Friday to Sunday, singers and Alphorn players performed throughout the city. Spontaneous yodeling echoed through restaurants, surprising diners who later joined in. More on these stories at townhall.com. From Washington, I'm Keith Peters.
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5: 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Up next, a story about an American product that was released not so long ago. One you might be listening to this show on right now. 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
6: On January 9th, 2007, Apple co-founder Steve Jobs, already a legendary pitchman, put on what many consider the best business presentation in corporate history. Here's technology commentator Charlie Brown.
7: Steve Jobs was a master at teasing new technology to people, and everyone turned up to Macworld thinking they were seeing a new iPod or a new Mac. He was showing them something vastly different, something new, and something that was going to change the world, and he did it like the master that he was.
8: This is a day I've been looking forward to for 2.5 years.
6: At the Macworld conference in San Francisco, Jobs built up the narrative before he even mentioned a new product.
8: Every once in a while, a revolutionary product comes along that changes everything. 1984, we introduced the Macintosh. It didn't just change Apple, it changed the whole computer industry. In 2001, we introduced the first iPod. And it didn't just change the way we all listen to music, it changed the entire music industry. Well, today, we're introducing three revolutionary products of this class.
6: Jobs was famous for adding one more thing at the end of his keynotes. In his 2007 iPhone presentation, he put the twist at the beginning. The following excerpt is the most viewed and maybe the most memorable part of the

0: iPhone presentation.
1: The first one is a widescreen iPod with touch controls. The second is a revolutionary mobile phone. And the third is a breakthrough internet communications device. So, three things: an iPod, a phone, and an internet communicator. An iPod, a phone. Are you getting it? These are not three separate devices. This is one device. And we are calling it iPhone. Today, Apple is going to reinvent the phone.
0: Every great story has a villain or a conflict in need of a resolution. In the 2007 iPhone keynote, Jobs showed several competing smartphones and pointed out their weaknesses, and then showed how the iPhone solved all their issues.
1: Now, here's four smartphones, right? Motorola Q, the BlackBerry, Palm Treo, Nokia E62, the usual suspects. And the problem with them is really sort of in the bottom 40 there. They all have these keyboards that are there whether you need them or not to be there. And they all have these control buttons that are fixed in plastic and are the same for every application. Well, every application wants a slightly different user interface, a slightly optimized set of buttons just for it. And what happens if you think of a great idea 6 months from now? You can't run around and add a button to these things. They're already shipped. Well, how do you solve this? It turns out we have solved it. We solved it in computers 20 years ago. We solved it with a bitmap screen that could display anything we want, put any user interface up, and a pointing device. We solved it with the mouse, right? We solved this problem. So how are we going to take this to a mobile device? Well, what we're going to do is get rid of all these buttons and just make a giant screen. A giant screen. Now, how are we going to communicate this? We don't want to carry around a mouse, right? So what are we going to do? Oh, a stylus, right? We're going to use a stylus. No. No. Who wants a stylus? You have to get them and put them away and you lose them. Yuck. Nobody wants a stylus. So let's not use a stylus. We're going to use the best pointing device in the world. We're going to use a pointing device that we're all born with. We're born with 10 of them. We're going to use our fingers.
0: It's easy to forget how funny Jobs could be on stage. His iPhone launch presentation elicited a laugh from the audience 51 times. Here's one of those times during the iPhone Maps pitch.
1: Starbucks. So I'm going to search for Starbucks, and sure enough, there's all the Starbucks. Now, I can get a list of Starbucks here, so I can pick that one if I want. And I can even go look at that Starbucks, and there it is, and let's give them a call.
2: Good morning, Starbucks, how can I help you?
1: Yes, I'd like to order 4,000 lattes to go, please. No, just kidding. Wrong number. Thank you. Bye-bye. Okay.
0: Today we look back and it all looks so easy. But the launch of one of the best-selling products of all time was expected by many to go disastrously wrong and take Apple's fortunes along with it. Here's iPhone co-creator Andy Grignon.
3: Every single time he touched the screen, we're waiting for the music to stop playing. We're waiting for the browser to just go white. I mean, there's all sorts of things that we knew could happen.
1: I've got playlists here. I can go into my playlists. I've got artists. I've got songs.
3: The stress level is through the roof. You've never seen behind stage a more angsty, miserable group of people.
0: Jobs' team is stressed for good reason. Up until this point, the iPhone had never made it without a glitch through all the trial tests and practice presentations.
3: We had a very careful path. It was called the Golden Path that Steve had to follow. He had to do exactly these things in exactly this order. And if he didn't, it could crash.
0: What the audience didn't know was to avoid these crashes, there are several iPhones in Jobs' lectern with Jobs discreetly switching between them. It would take a magician to figure out how he did it. Here's magician Penn Jillette.
4: He was doing switches. He would switch one iPhone for the other so he could show off different apps when they actually couldn't change.
0: But even with the multiple hidden iPhones, Andy Grignot and his team of engineers who watched backstage expected the worst. Grignon came prepared, especially for that grand finale crank call to Starbucks.
1: I could play with this for a long time.
3: I just anticipated all this going wrong. So on my drive, I brought with me a bottle of scotch. And what we decided to do is every one of us who was responsible for a certain part of the demo, whether it was playing some music, showing the maps, whoever was responsible for that part would take a shot. Problem was, I'd been involved for all of them. By the time Steve does the big finale, I'm completely wasted. He's got, at this point, maps going, there's paused music, all the software is lit up on this phone.
1: So I'm gonna search for Starbucks, and sure enough, there's all the Starbucks.
3: Things could go just absolutely sideways.
1: And I can even go look at that Starbucks, and there it is, and let's give him a call.
3: Maybe the whole thing was just gonna just go black and then restart. We didn't know. It was the first time any of us as a group saw just a perfect demo. I mean, we'd never seen the whole thing go off without a hitch.
0: 5 months after Steve Jobs' presentation, as customers waited in line for days, the iPhone hit the shelves in the United States. The device is still Apple's most important product in their arsenal of cultural and technological must-have items. Today's app economy is bigger than Hollywood, and WhatsApp, Snapchat, Uber, Tinder, and more are essential parts of modern culture, collectively used by hundreds of millions of people every day. But before the iPhone, none of that existed.
5: And great work as always, and thanks to the folks at Hillsdale College, who, by the way, teach things like the fact that intellectual property rights, well, they're in the Constitution and they're in Article 1, and this innovation is not possible without that. And what free enterprise does for the world and for human progress. By the way, that clapping you kept hearing, that was not your typical corporate meeting and corporate launch, was it, folks? On this day in history in 2007, the iPhone is launched and changed the world. This is Our American Stories.

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1: This is Lee Habib, and this is Our American Stories, the show where America is the star and the American people. Audie Murphy was a fifth-grade educated teenager who became World War II's most decorated soldier, earning 33 military awards, citations, and decorations, 12 of which were for valor. He would go on to be a major motion picture star, playing the lead in over 40 pictures, and write a best-selling autobiography of his war experiences entitled To Hell and Back, and then, extraordinarily, would play himself in the highly successful film based on the book. Here to tell another Hollywood Goes to War story is Roger McGrath. Roger is the author of Gunfighters, Highwaymen, and Vigilantes. He's a U.S. Marine and former history professor at UCLA and a frequent contributor on the History Channel documentaries. He's a regular contributor here. Take it away, McGrath.
2: For years now, Audie Murphy has been a well-known motion picture star, but he is known also as the most decorated soldier of World War II. What has stayed in his mind? What does he remember most about that time of his life?
3: Audie Murphy is one of the greatest of our American heroes. Born and reared in poverty, he became America's most decorated soldier of World War II while still a teenager. After the war, he became a movie star, appearing in 44 films, often as leading man. He also wrote songs, two of them hits. His rise from obscurity to war hero and fame and fortune is one of the most improbable in American history. Audie Murphy is born on June 20th, 1925, on a farm in Hunt County, Texas. He's the seventh of 12 children born to Emmett and Josie Murphy. His father is a sharecropper, and the family lives in dire poverty, never having enough food or clothes. Audie learns to hunt at an early age, not as a recreational activity, but to help put food on the table for the family. He becomes a skilled marksman. He can't afford to miss. Bullets cost money. A neighbor once gave Audie a dozen rounds of ammo for a .22 rifle that Audie is using. Later in the day, Audie returns with seven rabbits and five bullets he didn't use. The neighbor is astounded by the shooting prowess of a little kid named Audie Murphy.
4: I am Nadine Murphy, the sister of Audie L. Murphy, the most decorated hero of World War II. People don't believe you went to bed hungry, got up hungry, went and worked all day, come in, nothing to eat. He'd get out hunting and stuff to kill squirrels and rabbits for us to have something to eat, and we were always proud of him.
3: Audie and his brothers and sisters are the ultimate underdogs in a nation of underdogs during the Great Depression. Audie attends school only intermittently. He spends most of his young years not in the classroom, but in the fields picking cotton. He totes a cotton sack for the first time at age 5. The few years he actually attends school, he misses weeks at a time, necessitated by work on the farm. At school, he's often in fights. Despite being smaller than the playground bullies, he's never one to back down. His teacher calls him, "my fighting Irishman," and later says his childhood was always a struggle against many odds, but he was intelligent, industrious, quick to anger, but very loyal and devoted to the ones he loved. When Audie is only 14, his father takes off for parts unknown, saying he has work in another county and will send money home.
4: Daddy got up one cold snowy night and put on his clothes and walked off and left us. My mother was down sick. I seen him when he left out the door.
3: 2 years later, Audie's mother dies. A hard scrabble life gets harder, if that's possible.
4: Some men, big truck, come down there late one evening, put our big, what we had, we didn't have much. They loaded up and they put us out on the roadside and was out there and it was started raining on us.
3: Audie later said, "People know me for my record as a soldier, but the truth is, I must have done some of my best fighting in a war I was in long before I joined the Army. You might say there never was a peacetime in my life, a time when things were good. I never had just fun. I am one Texan boy who never had a pair of cowboy boots. I'm one native-born and native-bred American male who actually doesn't know the rules of our national pastime, baseball. I never had time to play or the paraphernalia you play with. I never had a bike. It was a full-time job, just existing." Audie is a month shy of 16 years old when his mother dies. It's a devastating blow for the teenage Audie.
4: He worshiped our mother. She died and he just couldn't get over it.
3: He later said, "She had the most beautiful hair I've ever seen. It reached almost to the floor. She rarely talked and always seemed to be searching for something. What it was, I don't know. We didn't discuss our feelings. But when she passed away, she took something of me with her. It seems I've been searching for it ever since." Audie tries to hold the family together, at least those children still at home, and works several jobs. Nonetheless, the county sends the three youngest Murphy children to an orphanage. Audie is devastated for a second time. Six months after the death of Audie's mother, the Japanese bombed Pearl Harbor in a sneak attack on December 7th, 1941, the date that will live in infamy.
1: And you've been listening to Dr. Roger McGrath tell the story of the most decorated soldier of World War II, Audie Murphy. And my goodness, he toted cotton sacks at the age of 5. And he didn't hunt for fun. He hunted for food, for the family meals. When we come back, more of the story of Audie Murphy here on Our American Stories. 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
6: Partly cloudy skies in store across the region tonight. A few isolated showers and storms possible across far northeastern Nebraska, as well as a few isolated storms in the Oklahoma Panhandle early in the night. But overall, it looks like most of the region stays dry. We'll see temperatures in the mid to upper 70s for the vast majority of the region. A few spots in Oklahoma falling back to around 80 overnight, so a warm and muggy night for much of the region. We will see some cooler temperatures in western Nebraska and into northwest Kansas as well, 50s and 60s there. On Tuesday, we'll see partly cloudy skies across the region, a little more cloud cover in central Kansas and southern Nebraska as we go through the day, but overall a sunny day, a slight chance of an isolated storm in southwest Kansas and the Oklahoma Panhandle very late in the afternoon, but once again, most of the region stays dry. Upper 80s and low 90s for most of Nebraska, mid to upper 90s for most of Kansas and Oklahoma. That's your latest forecast. I'm meteorologist Ray Miller.
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1: And we continue with Our American Stories and with the story of Audie Murphy. Let's pick up where we last left off. Here's Roger McGrath.
3: 6 months after the death of Audie's mother, the Japanese bombed Pearl Harbor in a sneak attack on December 7th, 1941. Like most Americans, Audie is stunned and outraged. Although underage and underweight, Audie tries enlisting in the service, but is rejected by the Marine Corps and by the Army. Just after he turns 17, an older sister, Corrine, falsely attests Audie having just turned 18.
8: And so he came in one day and he told my oldest sister, Corrine, he said, "I want to join the Army." And she said, "Audie, you're not old enough." And he said, "I know it, but I want to go." He said, "Will you sign for me?" She said, "Well, you know I can, but if something happens to you, I'll always feel guilty." So he said, "I'm going to go over there and do my best." And he said, "If I live through it, I'm going to get a home where these three little ones here will have home." He walked over there and signed up, and he's just gone in a day or two.
3: Audie is 5'5½" tall and weighs 112 pounds and doesn't have anything to shave on his freckled baby face. But the Army enlists the blue-eyed, auburn-haired kid on June 30th, 1942. Audie will grow taller and gain weight, but will still look like a baby-faced kid when discharged in September 1945. Audie Murphy goes through basic training at Camp Walters, some 50 miles west of Fort Worth. He's still in Texas, but for the first time is meeting men from outside the state. Called Baby by his first sergeant, Murphy gets along well with his fellow recruits and excels throughout the training. Upon graduation, he's recommended for a rear echelon assignment because of his small size and boyish appearance. Murphy will have none of it and insists on the infantry. Acceding to his wishes, the Army sends Murphy through advanced infantry training at Fort Meade, Maryland. He again excels and again is urged to accept a rear echelon billet. Murphy refuses and goes overseas with the 15th Infantry Regiment of the 3rd Infantry Division.
2: Audie, how long were you in the service?
9: Well, actually, a very short time, about 3 years, but I assure you it seemed much longer.
2: Did you spend most of your service in Europe?
9: Practically all of it. I had my basic training in Texas and a little bit at Fort Meade, Maryland, and out on to North Africa.
3: Murphy arrives in Casablanca, Morocco in February 1943 and is assigned to Company B, 1st Battalion of the 15th Infantry Regiment. His unit serves in Algeria but sees little action and spends most of its time in rigorous training. Murphy demonstrates natural leadership skills and is promoted to PFC on May 7th. On July 10th, 1943, the 3rd Division lands on Sicily in Operation Husky. Murphy is immediately assigned to scouting patrols. On one of the patrols, Murphy spots two Italian officers, each mounted on a beautiful horse, fleeing in the distance. Murphy fires twice, and the two Italian officers drop from their saddles dead. On July 15th, Murphy is promoted to corporal. After more fighting in Sicily, the 3rd Division takes part in Operation Avalanche, the invasion of mainland Italy at Salerno on September 9, 1943. Casualties are heavy. Murphy is leading a 3-man scouting party along the Volturno River on September 15th when German machine gun fire kills one of the party. Murphy and the other surviving American destroy the machine gun emplacement and kill 5 Germans with hand grenades and rifle fire. A month later, Murphy leads the way in repelling a German assault on his company's position. Three Germans are killed and four are taken prisoner. On December 13th, Murphy is promoted to sergeant. The action continues hot and heavy along what is termed the Volturno Line until mid-January 1944. Murphy's in the thick of it and is promoted to staff sergeant on January 13th. Murphy misses the landings at Anzio and Operation Shingle on January 22, 1944, because he's in a hospital at Naples suffering from malaria. However, he's back with his unit in time for the Battle of Cisterna at the end of January, again demonstrating outstanding leadership and courage under fire. Staff Sergeant Murphy is made a platoon sergeant in Company B. He's still only 18 years old. On March 2nd, 1944, and again on March 8th, Murphy is awarded the Bronze Star with V for Valor for his actions in combat. In the second action, Murphy crawls through 100 yards of mud to destroy a German tank with rifle grenades. The action will later be depicted in To Hell and Back, the story of Murphy's heroism in World War II. Murphy then spends another week in a hospital with a second bout of malaria. Staff Sergeant Audie Murphy, now with two Bronze Stars, is with American forces when they liberate Rome on June 4th, 1944. He will be there for 2 months, the first extended period of rest his outfit has had after nearly a year of combat. On August 15th, 1944, the 3rd Division lands on the beaches of southern France in Operation Dragoon. Murphy's platoon is ordered to attack what's called Pillbox Hill, thick with German machine gun emplacements. "As my rifle platoon and I moved inland from the beach," said Murphy, "we were halted by machine gun fire from a rocky ridge. We dropped to the ground and crawled quickly to cover. There was only one thing to do, and I could not ask any of my men to do it." Well, Murphy needs to find a way up the hill that offers some protection and takes off by himself to do so. He dashes through bullets to a narrow draw and begins working his way up the hill. He kills two Germans who are moving down the draw and wounds a third. He then finds himself in a firefight with two enemy foxhole positions. He's close to overrunning those positions when he runs out of ammunition. Murphy retreats back down the draw to his platoon and tells his men he might be able to clear a path for them with a machine gun. Murphy makes a dash for the beach. Bullets are whizzing all around him. He finds a machine gun squad, borrows one of their 30 caliber machine guns, and dashes through bullets back to his platoon. In Murphy's words, "the longest 40 yards I have ever run." As Murphy gets ready to go up the draw again, his best friend, Lighty Tipton, says, "I'm going too." The Tennessean Tipton and the Texan Murphy, both country boys, had shared foxholes ever since the invasion of Sicily. Shortly after hitting the beach that day, Tipton was shot through the left ear and he's bleeding a lot. Murphy orders him back to the beach for medical treatment, but Tipton refuses to go. Murphy relents, and the two of them make a dash for the draw.
1: And you're listening to Dr. Roger McGrath tell the story of Audie Murphy. And after Pearl Harbor is attacked, well, Audie is 16 years old, and he's thinking, heck, I'm going to try and enlist. And when that doesn't work, when he turns 17, he asks his sister to sign for him. And the sister's hesitant. Of course, something happens to her baby brother. She'll blame herself forever. But he's insistent, and in the end, at the age of 17, he's in the Army, and he's doing basic in Texas. And he's earned the nickname quickly of Baby by his first sergeant. That would change. And of course, that would change because of his insistence of not being at the back of the line, but the front of the line, and not in any part of the Army, but the infantry itself. The front of the line of the infantry is who he was. And he served only 3 years, as we heard from Audie Murphy himself. But boy, during those 3 years, what combat, what action he saw. And there was heavy action in Italy. It's one of the most underappreciated aspects of the European campaign. When he finally got to Rome, for the first time in a year, and imagine that, folks, for the first time in a year, he gets to just take a break from combat. When we come back, more of the remarkable story of Audie Murphy here on Our American Stories.
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1: And we continue with Our American Stories and the story of Audie Murphy, World War II's most decorated soldier. Let's continue the story with Dr. Roger McGrath.
3: They're able to get the machine gun in a position to fire on the German machine gun emplacements, and they silence one, killing the gun crew. They then turn the machine gun on the second German emplacement, and suddenly they see a white flag waving. "This looks funny," Tipton said. "But I'm going up and get him. Keep me covered." Murphy yells at him to keep down, but Tipton stands up, and as soon as he does, a burst of machine gun fire sends him tumbling backwards and rolling into Murphy. Tipton is dead. Murphy is set into a rage. He races forward toward the German emplacement, firing his M1 carbine and hurling grenades. He kills the German gun crew, picks up the German machine gun, and firing it from his hip, advances on the German strong point. Bullets and grenade fragments from the Germans dance around Murphy, but he continues to advance, killing two Germans who come out to stop him. In a final fierce firefight, Murphy kills two more Germans and wounds two. Five others surrender. Murphy is awarded the Distinguished Service Cross for the action. It should have been the Medal of Honor. Tipton is posthumously awarded with the Bronze Star and Purple Heart. The 3rd Division is in continual action as it pushes north through France. On September 15th, 1944, Murphy is wounded when a mortar shell explodes near him, and he receives his first of 3 Purple Hearts. During the first week of October, Murphy is awarded the Silver Star twice. First, when he takes out a German machine gun emplacement, killing 4 Germans and wounding 3 others. The second Silver Star is awarded when, lugging a radio, he crawls through heavy enemy fire to a position where he can direct his platoon's fire on a German hilltop position. The battle goes on for an hour, and all the time, Murphy is subjected to enemy fire. Murphy's fire direction enables his platoon to take the German stronghold, leaving 15 enemy dead and 35 wounded. On October 14th, 1944, Staff Sergeant Audie Murphy is made 2nd Lieutenant Audie Murphy. He earlier was offered a commission, but turned it down when told he would have to be transferred from his unit. This time he accepts when told he will not have to transfer. On October 26th, Murphy's platoon comes under fire from a trio of German snipers. Murphy goes after them alone, stealthily tracking and stalking them. He brings back one captive, then another. In a long-distance rifle duel with a 3rd sniper, Murphy is wounded, but then puts a bullet between the eyes of the German sharpshooter. Murphy's wound earns him another Purple Heart, but puts him in the hospital and out of action for 2 months. When he returns to the front, it's in what's called the Colmar Parket, an area of fierce German resistance at the eastern edge of the French province of Alsace, just west of the Rhine River. The frozen ground is covered with snow, and it's snowing intermittently. It's bitterly cold. Murphy's leading his platoon on January 24th, 1945, when he's wounded in both legs, but stays in the fight. He's awarded another Purple Heart and made commander of his company, Company B, or Baker Company. Companies are usually led by captains. Murphy is still a second lieutenant. Baker Company, now only a fraction of full strength, comes under attack by a superior German force of infantry and tanks on January 26. The German infantrymen are from the elite 2nd Mountain Division, and they're clad in white to blend in with the snow. An American tank destroyer fires on the German tanks, but return fire leaves the tank destroyer a blazing wreck, killing its commander and gunner. Three surviving crew members climb out of the wreck and race to the nearby woods. Murphy orders his men to also take cover in the same woods, while he remains in an exposed position to direct American artillery fire using a field telephone. "I remember being mad as hell when Murph told us to go back," said PFC Irv Kelly. "We wanted to stay and fight by his side." The artillery fire slows, but doesn't stop the German advance. As they close in on Murphy, he picks off German infantrymen using his M1 carbine. But there are 250 of them, and they're supported by a half dozen tanks. They keep coming, and are closing in on Murphy. Over the phone from battalion headquarters comes an inquiry concerning the location of the attacking Germans. "If you hold the phone," says Murphy, "I'll let you talk to one of the..." What Murphy does next is described by eyewitness Lieutenant Walter Weisfenning as the bravest thing I've ever seen a man do in combat. With the Germans 100 yards away, he climbed onto the tank destroyer turret and began firing its 50 caliber machine gun at the advancing Krauts. He was completely exposed to the enemy fire, and there was a blaze under him that threatened to blow the destroyer to bits. Machine gun, machine pistol, and 88 shell fire was all around him. Twice the tank destroyer was hit by direct shell fire, and Lieutenant Murphy was engulfed in clouds of smoke and spurts of flame. His clothing was riddled by flying fragments of shells. I saw that his trouser leg was soaked with blood. Murphy himself recalled the concussion from the German tank shells. "I remember getting the hell shook out of me, but that was nothing new. I also remember for the first time in 3 days, my feet were warm." With flames licking at his legs, Murphy continues firing at the advancing Germans, who are falling by the twos and threes. "The German infantryman," said Sergeant Elmer Brawley, "got within 10 yards of Lieutenant Murphy, who killed them in the draws, in the meadows, in the woods." Murphy's withering fire kills 50 Germans and wounds that many more. The attack falters, then stops, and the Germans retreat. Murphy climbs off the tank destroyer and limps towards the woods. Seconds later, the tank destroyer explodes. Without Murphy's heroic stand, Company B would have been annihilated. Murphy is awarded the Medal of Honor.
1: And you've been listening to Dr. Roger McGrath tell the story of Audie Murphy, and what a story indeed. I think one of the most important points made during that particular part of the story was the fact that he turned down a promotion to stay with his unit. And he understood what unit cohesion meant, and he understood what he was doing at the time, and that a promotion wasn't as important as the task at hand. And it reflects his character, his nature, and so much more. And then, of course, being awarded the Medal of Honor, not an easy thing to do, very rare, as you know. But what he did sparked this comment from a superior officer. It's the bravest thing I've ever seen a man do in combat. And that's not just an exaggeration. Indeed, read the citation. Go to the Arlington National Cemetery site and read the story, or go to the Medal of Honor's website and read more about just this particular battle and what Murphy did. And just as always, a sense of, well, aw shucks. For the first time in days, 3 days, my feet were warm. That's what Audie Murphy remembers, being on top of that tank destroyer, repelling that many German soldiers. And when we come back, more of this remarkable story of World War II's most decorated soldier. We're talking about Audie Murphy here on Our American Stories.
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1: And we continue with Our American Stories and the story of World War II's most decorated soldier, Audie Murphy. Let's pick up where we last left off. Here's Roger McGrath.
3: Now with the Medal of Honor, the Distinguished Service Cross, 2 Silver Stars, 2 Bronze Stars, 3 Purple Hearts, and several other awards, Audie Murphy is most decorated American of World War II. He's 19 years old. Murphy is later awarded the highest decorations for valor both the French and the Belgian nations can offer.
13: Well, Audie, as a man who is honored with every decoration his country could award, and going back to your service before you were commissioned as Sergeant Audie Murphy, let's say, would you tell our listeners what was your most memorable experience of World War II?
9: Vince, of course I had many, and I sometimes remember them, not always with great pleasure, but I think I'd have to say that the greatest thing that ever happened to me was not as a sergeant, but as a second lieutenant. Or was I a first lieutenant? I've tried to forget all these things, you see. I don't remember my rank at the end of the war. I think I was first lieutenant, and this was, I've even forgotten the date, but I was on a train going for a little rest on the Riviera for about 3 or 4 day pass. And I heard the announcement that the war in Europe was over. And there's nothing that could top that for me.
13: Well, then this was your most memorable day.
9: It certainly was, because, as I say, those 3 years had seemed much longer than they really were, and I saw a lot of good men come and go.
13: When you heard the war was over, what was your first thought or reaction?
9: Well, coming home again, I started to think about home for a change, which we didn't dare think of before, because, as you know, you live from day to day, minute to minute in most cases. And suddenly I was a little frightened. Strange as it might seem, I didn't know what I'd do when I got home, and I suddenly felt just a little empty inside and a little lonely about the whole thing. Although I was very happy the war was over, I suddenly didn't feel that I had a home.
8: I never will forget when I ran over to hug him. I said, thank you, God, he's home. Mm-hmm. He came through it, and they gave him parades and stuff. They gave him bonds. They gave him money. And he took that money and bought a big two-story house. And he told my oldest sister, he said, if you and your husband will take those kids and bring them and raise them with your two boys, I'll give you that house. So that's what he did. So we had a home. He asked us, he said, kids, do y'all like your home? We said, oh, yeah, yeah, you know. And he said, well, I told you that I was going to the Army, and if I came back, I'd buy a home, and you'd have a home. That, of course, tickled us to death. He was a man of his word all the way. what he said he meant. He was just a good, all-around good old country boy. And that makes me proud.
3: After the war, James Gagne, one of Hollywood's greatest stars, invites Murphy to Hollywood to get him into the movies. Upon his arrival in Hollywood, Murphy, with the help of the ghostwriter David McClure, begins working on an autobiography titled To Hell and Back. Published in 1948, the book immediately becomes a bestseller. Murphy's first roles in movies are minor, but he eventually appears in 44 films, starring in most of them, including To Hell and Back, the top-grossing movie of 1955. Murphy also writes 14 songs, including two that chart in the top 10. Murphy isn't thrilled with being an actor and understands his own acting skills are limited. He finds Hollywood has far more than its share of egocentric phonies. One of them is Kirk Douglas, who in front of others regularly challenges Murphy to see who's the fastest gun. Douglas appears in more than a dozen westerns and simply thinks he can outdraw anyone in Hollywood. He eagerly anticipates showing up the famous war hero. Finally, after another one of Douglas's challenges, and with a crowd gathered, Murphy agrees to a quick draw contest. Those there see Murphy's blue eyes turn icy cold, and Murphy says, but we use real bullets. Douglas looks like he's been hit with an axe. His legs turn to rubber, and he wobbles backwards. Douglas never again approaches Murphy. Murphy's first marriage ends after a couple of years, his wife unable to cope with Murphy's problems with post-traumatic stress disorder.
14: He called me one day, and he said, I'm sitting here with my 45. Don't worry about a thing. I'm going to blow my brains out. And I had 2 seconds, and I said, that's really great. He said, what do you mean? I said, why don't you do that? He said, well, what do you mean? I said, do it for every kid in the country who thinks you're the greatest fellow who ever lived. That'll make everybody in the United States. Go ahead and pull the trigger. He said, you son of a b-, and he hung up.
3: His second marriage, which is to Pam Archer, lasts for the rest of his life and produces 2 sons, Terry Michael Murphy and James Shannon Murphy. Although it's a struggle, Pam is able to cope with Murphy's PTSD, and after he dies, she volunteers at the Sepulveda VA for the rest of her life. The man the Germans couldn't kill, foul weather does. Flying in a twin-engine Aero Commander on May 28, 1971, the plane runs into thick clouds and heavy rain that reduce visibilities to zero. The plane crashes into a mountain in Virginia, killing all 6 aboard, including America's most decorated hero of World War II, Audie Murphy.
15: Good evening. America's most decorated soldier of World War II, Audie Murphy, used to refer modestly to himself as a fugitive from the law of averages. Now it appears the law of averages has caught up with Audie Murphy. On a wooded mountain near Roanoke, Virginia this afternoon, rescue workers found 6 bodies and no survivors in the remains of a private plane the 46-year-old Murphy and a group of businessmen had taken in a flight from Atlanta, Georgia last Friday. Murphy, who lived in North Hollywood, California, leaves a wife and 2 teenage sons.
9: I hadn't been in Germany since the end of World War II, and then I had seen most of the country over a gun sight. In those days, over 15 years ago, I never thought I'd return here as the guest of the Army to find our former enemies close allies. Never thought I'd have a chance to see this again either. It's Hitler's Stadium in Nuremberg. Once a triumphant monument to Nazism, it was here Hitler boasted that his party would rule the world for 1,000 years. While people were calling him a fool and the little corporal, he was using his evil genius to build one of the strongest armies on earth. Don't think the transformation was easy.
16: I knew a lot of guys who died to make this place an inconspicuous dot in history. Their blood feeds the weeds you see growing now. Men who wanted to live just as much as you and I. What you have seen here is history. But history has a way of speaking firmly to the past, the present, and the future. And it tells us now, in no uncertain terms, that the price of peace is eternal vigilance.
1: And a terrific job on the production, editing, and storytelling by our own Greg Hengler. And a special thanks to Dr. Roger McGrath, who's the author of Gunfighters, Highwaymen, and Vigilantes, Violence on the Frontier, a U.S. Marine, and former history professor at UCLA. Dr. McGrath has appeared on numerous History Channel documentaries. He's a frequent and regular contributor here at Our American Stories, and we're so blessed to have him as a part of our team. That's what it feels like at this point, these many years later, and still this kind of inspired storytelling, reminding us of who we were, right? Always reminding us of who we were. I love when he said that the greatest thing that ever happened to me happened on a train on the way to rest on the Riviera when I heard the announcement that the war in Europe was over. And of course, then came his book when he came back to hell and back, a bestseller in 48, the top grossing movie of 1955, that harrowing moment when he thought he wanted to end his life. And a friend of his, well, it wasn't exactly hug therapy. It was a tremendous insight he shared with his friend. And that insight, well, prevented a real tragedy. And by the way, the list, the Medal of Honor, Distinguished Service Award, which is second to the Medal of Honor, 3 Purple Hearts, 2 Silver Stars, 2 Bronze Stars, and of course, 5 French awards and a Belgian award for service. By the way, he was doing none of this for the awards. You can't try and earn them. By the way, he racked up those awards by the time he was 19. Audie Murphy's story here on Our American Stories.
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20: The Public News Service Monday afternoon update. I'm Mike Clifford. The first critical 72 hours have passed, but search and rescue efforts continue in Venezuela, with families reporting at least 68,900 people missing as of Saturday. Even as the death toll topped 1,450, there have been live rescues. NBC notes a 9-month-old baby and her mother were rescued from the rubble. Several others have been rescued from the more than 770 buildings totally or partially collapsed from the earthquakes. Meantime, a massive chemical fire in 2024 forced thousands to flee their homes and sent a toxic plume over Metro Atlanta. Now a coalition of health advocates and elected officials warns that Congress may weaken the law designed to prevent such disasters.
21: State Senator Tanya Anderson, whose district includes the city of Conyers, where the fire occurred, says rolling back protections would put communities at risk.
22: If those protections are weakened, then you will have corporations falling back or
0: doing as least as possible or minimal to maintain a standard of safety. And we saw this with the biolab.
21: The Toxic Substance Control Act lets the EPA restrict hazardous chemicals. Industry groups say current rules stifle innovation, while public health advocates argue the law needs more teeth. I'm Tramell Gomes.
4: And this month marks the 14th anniversary for the Deferred Action for Childhood Arrivals program, or DACA, but bureaucratic holdups have left DACA recipients in Massachusetts and elsewhere unsure of their legal standing.
22: There are roughly 500,000 active DACA holders who've grown up in the U.S. Their allies say they've raised families here and filled critical jobs in healthcare and education. Priya Pandey with the Center for Law and Social Policy says months-long delays in DACA renewals have left people without work permits and needed income.
23: Many DACA recipients have never had a lapse in their status before since they first applied to DACA, many of whom were children and teenagers at the time, and they're now living in fear. They can't work, and they're waiting for their renewals in silence.
22: Immigration officials say the delays are warranted to ensure the proper vetting of applicants. I'm Catherine Carley.
4: And mental health professionals are reacting to a court ruling they say could undermine protections for transgender students in California schools. Recently, a federal judge put parts of the Safety Act on hold while litigation continues. The 2024 law addresses the practice of forced outing. M. Lyons is associate marriage and family therapist at a clinic in the Bay Area that treats youth with suicidal ideation. She opposes forced outing because she's seen LGBTQ plus kids get thrown out of their house because of it.
24: I think after 12 years old, you should have the right to protect yourself. There should be a right in place to protect an individual from becoming homeless or ostracized from their own family unit as a result.
4: The Safety Act forbids students from requiring staff to notify parents about a change in a student's gender expression, sexual orientation, or gender identity. This is Public News Service. Our news partners at KFF Health News find more Americans are canceling their health insurance or opting for less coverage as health insurance tax subsidies.